0: purposes.
1: Lavrov's remarks come weeks after Moscow reportedly offered to take custody of Iran's enriched uranium reserves as part of a broader diplomatic arrangement. Reports from Iran also claim that Washington has eased its tone during ongoing talks. Iranian media outlet Tasnim claims the United States has agreed to suspend sanctions on Iranian oil exports while talks continue, citing those linked to the Iranian negotiating team. The report claims that Tehran continues to demand the complete removal of sanctions, while Washington is reportedly willing to temporarily lift only selected U.S. Treasury restrictions until a final agreement is reached. Iran earlier also said indirect talks with the United States are continuing through Pakistani mediation. Iranian Foreign Ministry spokesperson Ismail Baghaei says Tehran has firmly defended its demands in every round of talks and has conveyed its concerns regarding or directly to the American side through mediators. On Sunday, Iran's Ars news agency said Washington had presented a five-point list, which included a demand for Iran to keep only one nuclear site in operation and transfer its stockpile of highly enriched uranium to the U.S. According to the report, the U.S. had refused to release even 25% of Iran's frozen assets or pay any reparations for war damage. In an earlier proposal, which was sent last week, Iran had called for an end to the war on all fronts, including Israel's campaign in Lebanon, as well as a halt to a U.S. naval blockade on Iranian ports in place since April 13th. It also called for the lifting of all U.S. sanctions on Iran and the release of its assets frozen abroad. Fars, which is semi-Iranian state media, said that the Iranian proposal had emphasized that Tehran would continue to manage the strategic Strait of Hormuz, a vital energy conduit, which Iran has largely kept closed since the start of the war. On Monday, Iran's Supreme National Security Council announced the formation of a new body to manage the strait. Now, it would be interesting to say, what does U.S. President decide as his next course of action on Iran? Russian President Vladimir Putin is set to visit China. This comes days after U.S. President met with Chinese President Xi Jinping in Beijing. Putin will be arriving in China on the 19th of May for a two-day visit. This will be his 25th visit to China as President of Russia. During his visit, Putin will hold talks with Chinese President Xi Jinping and Premier Li Qiang. The Kremlin says the leaders will discuss trade, economic cooperation, and a range of international and regional issues. The visit also marks the 25th anniversary of the Sino-Russian Treaty of Friendship. The 2001 deal has become a foundation for the modern partnership between the two countries. Putin's trip comes at a sensitive moment in global diplomacy. Just one day ago, President Trump departed Beijing after becoming the first American president in nearly a decade to visit China. However, the Kremlin says that both visits are not linked. Russian presidential aide Yuri Ushakov says there is no connection between the two visits and insisted the Putin-Xi meeting had been planned well in advance. Putin earlier described Russia-China ties as no-limit partnership. The Kremlin spokesperson, Dmitry Peskov, said Russia has serious expectations from Putin's China visit. He also added that all economic issues of bilateral importance will be discussed between the two leaders. China-Russia ties have grown significantly since the onset of Ukraine war. Beijing has emerged as Russia's most important economic partner. Trade between the two countries reportedly reached nearly $240 billion in 2025. Russia says its oil exports to China rose by 35% in the first quarter of this year, while natural gas exports also continue to expand.
2: This visit also marks the 25th anniversary of the Friendship Treaty signed in 2001. China and Russia's ties have deepened in the recent years, especially after Russia's invasion of Ukraine in 2022, as sanctions from Western countries pushed Moscow to lean on China for trade and diplomatic support. This visit is likely to be closely watched in Washington, as China is trying to keep a stable relation with the U.S., but at the same time maintaining close ties with Russia.

0: Indian Prime Minister Narendra Modi, who is in Norway for the fourth leg of his five-nation visit, has inaugurated the India-Norway Business and Research Summit in Oslo. At the crucial Oslo summit, the Prime Minister engaged in a dialogue with business and research leaders from Norway and India. He also lauded Indian-Norway ties, describing the partnership as extremely strong.
1: Food, fuel, or fertilizer security एक प्रकार से ग्लोबल चैलेंज बन गई है तो भारत और नॉर्वे इनका मिलकर समाधान कर रहे हैं चाहे वो ऑर्कलो का भारत के फूड सेक्टर में निवेश हो इक्विनोर से भारत को एलपीजी और एलएनजी सप्लाई की बात हो या यारा का भारत के फर्टिलाइजर क्षेत्र में योगदान
0: During the interaction with business leaders, the Indian Prime Minister also said that trade between India and Europe underscores mutual trust. He added that nutrition and healthcare are important sectors for future growth and investment. The Prime Minister's visit to Norway marks the first by an Indian Prime Minister in 43 years. Norway is the fourth leg of his five-nation tour. The Prime Minister met Prime Minister Gahr Støre for talks today, and he will attend the third Indian-Nordic summit tomorrow. The Prime Minister of India and his Norwegian counterpart held a press meeting after their delegation-level talks concluded. The Prime Minister of India began the joint media briefing by expressing his gratitude to the Norwegian Prime Minister for the warm welcome accorded to him. He went on to talk about the sectors India and Norway have agreed to work on together. After Prime Minister Modi landed in Oslo, he attended a welcome event by the Indian diaspora. He witnessed dance performances which reflected India's cultural diversity. And he also said that he was proud of the diaspora for keeping the nation's culture alive and vibrant. The India Nordic Summit, scheduled for Tuesday, is the third such event. The first summit was held in Stockholm, Sweden in 2018, and the second was in Copenhagen, Denmark in 2022. The leaders of Denmark, Finland, Iceland, and Sweden are expected to attend tomorrow's summit in Oslo.

0: While most of the world debates artificial intelligence, space missions, and the future of humanity in 2026, Afghanistan is fighting a battle that should have been left in the past century: the right of a girl to exist as a human being. Taliban's Afghanistan today feels like a nation trapped in reverse. Every few months brings a new decree, a new restriction, a new reminder that freedom is being dismantled piece by piece. Girls are pushed out of classrooms, women are erased from public life, and now even silence can be twisted into consent under laws surrounding child marriage. The Taliban have now issued a new family law regulation that recognizes marriages involving minors as legally valid under certain conditions. The law also states that children can seek annulment after reaching puberty, but only through a religious court order controlled by the Taliban. The regulation, titled Principles of Separation Between Spouses, was published in the Taliban's official gazette after approval by Taliban Supreme Leader Haibatullah Akhundzadeh. The document contains 31 articles and lays out rules governing marriage, divorce, religious disputes, child marriage, missing husbands, apostasy, forced separation, breastfeeding relations, and even accusations of adultery. The center of the controversy is Taliban's interpretation of Khiyar al-Bulugh, or the option upon puberty. This is a concept from Islamic jurisprudence which allows a child who was married at a young age to seek annulment after reaching puberty. But the Taliban's version of this law comes with strict conditions. Article 5 states that if a minor, whether a boy or a girl, is married off by relatives other than the father or grandfather, the marriage will still be considered legally valid as long as the spouse is considered socially compatible and the dowry is deemed appropriate. The child can later request annulment after reaching puberty, but only through a court order. In other words, the child does not automatically gain freedom from the marriage. They must appeal to a Taliban-led religious court. The law further states that marriages involving a non-compatible spouse or an unfair dowry can be considered invalid. However, the regulation also gives fathers and grandfathers broad authority over child marriages and reinforces the power of male guardians in family decisions. The law says a marriage may only be invalidated if a guardian is found to be abusive, mentally unfit, or morally corrupt. Another deeply controversial section is Article 7. This article states that the silence of a virgin girl after reaching puberty may be interpreted as consent to marriage, but the same rule does not apply to boys or previously married women. Their silence cannot automatically be treated as consent. Critics say this effectively allows child marriages to take place without clear or explicit approval from young girls, many of whom may be too afraid, pressured, or powerless to speak. Another section deals with breastfeeding relations, a rule in Islamic jurisprudence which considers children breastfed by the same woman as religious siblings who cannot marry each other. If such a relationship is discovered between a husband and wife, Taliban judges may order the marriage to be dissolved. This comes as the Taliban continue with their wider crackdown on women and girls since returning to power in August 2021. Girls have been barred from education beyond the sixth grade. Women have been banned from universities. Restrictions have been imposed on women's employment, movement, public appearance, and participation in society. The United Nations has repeatedly condemned these actions, calling them systematic violations of fundamental human rights. Human rights groups now warn that the Taliban are not just enforcing social restrictions, they are formally codifying hardline interpretations of religious law into the legal system itself. Millions of Afghan women and girls are slowly losing their right to choose their own future, the right to study, the right to work, the right to speak, the right to say no, the right to exist in public life with dignity, without fear and without permission. As the world moves forward, many in Afghanistan fear their country is being pushed back deeper into the dark era. In India, the story of two young women who allegedly died by suicide has triggered a major controversy. The families of both Noida residents have accused their respective in-laws of dowry harassment. The tragic cases have put the spotlight on the surge of dowry-related crimes in India. This is a new CCTV footage of first incident. It shows Trisha Sharma going to the terrace moments before her suicide. Her husband and two other men were seen carrying her down the stairs after the suicide. The footage also shows Trisha being given CPR on the stairs. The 33-year-old Trisha Sharma was found hanging under suspicious circumstances at her matrimonial home in Bhopal on May 12th. Trisha's family claims the 33-year-old was under severe distress in the months leading up to her death. The family has also alleged that Trisha's husband was a drug addict.
1: They will be arrested. Samarth Singh must be arrested. Samarth Singh has killed my daughter. His mother has mentally tortured my daughter. They should not be spared.
0: The couple had met through a dating app in 2004 and tied the knot last December. Trisha, an MBA graduate and former Miss Pune contestant, was reportedly under distress. She had told a close friend about her marital issues via text. A court in Bhopal has rejected anticipatory bail plea of Trisha Sharma's husband, Samarth Singh. A special investigation team has been formed to probe allegations of dowry harassment and physical assault.

0: इस मामले में अभी
1: Technical evidence and other available leads are being used to locate the accused. At the same time, the matter is under investigation and the team is examining all new facts emerging during the probe.
2: Another case has surfaced where a 24-year-old Deepika Nagar died allegedly by suicide by falling from the roof of her house in Greater Noida. Deepika's family has claimed that she was being mentally and physically harassed by her in-laws for dowry. Let's now take a look at what is making headlines across India this hour. Union Petroleum and Natural Gas Minister Hardeep Singh Puri has stated India has successfully avoided shortages of crude oil, LPG and pipeline gas despite facing disruptions caused by two major wars in the world over the last 4 years. As the conflict in West Asia continues to roil global energy markets, the minister noted India ensured an uninterrupted energy supply nationwide despite geopolitical disruptions. The West Bengal government has decided to discontinue stipend schemes for groups based on religious categorization. Chief Minister Shubhendu Adhikari says public money should be spent on education rather than religious allowances. The decision was taken during the BJP government's second cabinet meeting, which also approved a new financial assistance scheme for women and free bus travel for women across the state. The Enforcement Directorate has arrested Aam Aadmi Party leader Deepak Singla in connection with a money laundering case tied to an alleged bank loan fraud. This comes after the ED carried out searches at multiple locations in Delhi and Goa linked to the AAP leader. Singla contested the Delhi Assembly elections on AAP ticket in 2025 and 2020. In 2024, the ED had conducted searches at Singla's residence in connection with a money laundering probe linked to a bank fraud case. The Delhi High Court has issued a notice to the Wrestling Federation of India and other respondents regarding a petition filed by wrestler Vinesh Pogat. She has challenged the show cause notice served to her and her exclusion on the trial for the upcoming games. The court has refused immediate interim relief and scheduled the next hearing for July 6th. WFI issued the show cause notice on May 9th, accusing the three-time Olympian of indiscipline and alleged anti-doping violations. With a bullet train project making rapid progress, a photo of the Mumbai Ahmedabad high-speed rail has been put up in the Railway Ministry. The project is under execution with technical and financial assistance from the government of Japan. The Railways Ministry has expressed confidence of running the country's first bullet train between Surat and Bilimora this year. The mango farmers in Gujarat's Valsad are facing a double whammy. The mango season is at its peak, but the farmers are facing losses due to adverse weather conditions and the war in West Asia. Due to the Iran war, the export of mangoes from Valsad has come to a complete halt. This has resulted in oversupply in local markets. Besides, traders in major hubs like Mumbai are demanding mangoes at much lower rates than usual. Unseasonal weather, including strong winds and rain, has caused up to 40% of the fruit to fall prematurely. Many fallen or surplus mangoes are being sold to pulp factories, though at heavily reduced rates, as low as 350 to 400 rupees per ton compared to the usual 1,600 rupees per ton.
3: I used to send mango to Mumbai earlier. We used to sell 1,700 to 1,800 rupees per quintal. Now we are selling at 700 to 800 rupees per quintal, all due to obstruction in export due to the ongoing war. We are selling to the local market at the lowest price. Business is at the worst condition.
2: Export quality Alfonso mango boxes that were selling around 2,500 to 3,500 rupees per box for Gulf markets have reportedly fallen to nearly 800 to 1,500 rupees in distress sales in domestic markets. Freight costs have also exploded. Air cargo reportedly rose from about 200.

0: 250 to 300 rupees per kilogram to 800 to 900 rupees per kilogram.
1: Valsad hapus mangoes were always in demand, and we used to get good rates. We used to export to Arab nations, London and Canada. Due to the war, exporters are not coming in. The rates have fallen due to oversupply in local markets.
0: Valsad district is known for its orchards, with mango plantations spread across more than 35,000 hectares. According to reports, in 2024-2025 alone, Gujarat exported over 856 metric tons of mangoes, including around 224 metric tons of Kesar mangoes for premium international markets like the US and Gulf countries. According to reports, depending on how the remaining export window performs, export will take a hit of 170 to 250 metric tons year on year. India's overall mango exports are estimated to be down by roughly 20 to 30% this season because of the West Asia conflict and freight disruptions. Gujarat is heavily exposed because the UAE and Gulf countries are major buyers of Gir Kesar mangoes. And finally, but we'd like to warn you, these visuals are extremely disturbing. A routine elephant bathing session at Karnataka's Dubare Wildlife Camp turned deadly after two elephants suddenly clashed, trapping a tourist in the chaos. Authorities have ordered a probe and tighter safety measures after this horrific incident. Thank you for watching. We leave you with this disturbing report.

0: This is our brand new edition of South India, a daily dynamic show that will capture the pulse of the southern Indian state.
1: It's by blending special stories, stories of the day, breaking alerts and cultural wiglets. From the cinema.
2: From the bustling trading floors of Wall Street to the vibrant exchanges of Asian stock markets, WEON breaks it down for you to make sense of what's happening. As we reveal the key factors behind events, strategic battles, and the game-changing business decisions that shape the world. We bring you all of this and more on World Business Watch.
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0: Hello and a very warm welcome. You're watching Beyond World is One. I'm Adya Juneja. Let's start the show by looking at the headlines. Three people killed in a shooting at a California mosque complex. Police say two teenage suspects found dead from self-inflicted gunshot wounds. President Trump calls the attack a terrible situation.
1: Well, other countries have come to me and they've said we were getting ready to do a very major attack tomorrow. I put it off for a little while, hopefully maybe forever, but possibly for a little while.
0: U.S. President Donald Trump announces he's postponing planned attacks on Iran scheduled for Tuesday, says he has been asked to do so by Qatar, Saudi Arabia and the United Arab Emirates as serious talks are now taking place for a deal.

Iranian President Pezeshkian says Tehran will not give up its legal rights in talks with the U.S., stressing that dialogue does not mean surrender and that Iran will negotiate with dignity, strength, and while protecting national interests.

Cuban president warns of a bloodbath if U.S. attacks as tension escalates between the two countries. U.S. Treasury imposes sanctions on Cuba's intelligence agencies amid reports that Cuba may have acquired military drones and fears of possible conflict.

Anti-government protests in Bolivia intensify as demonstrators demand President Rodrigo Paz's resignation clash with authorities and surround government buildings over wages, economic instability, and privatization policies.

0: President Donald Trump has voiced confidence that the United States may soon finalize an agreement with Iran, which is aimed at preventing Tehran from developing a nuclear weapon. Well, this hours after saying he had postponed the planned military attack to allow negotiations to continue.
1: I put it off for a little while, hopefully maybe forever, but possibly for a little while, because we've had very big discussions with Iran, and we'll see what they amount to. I was asked by Saudi Arabia, Qatar, UAE, and some others, if we could put it off for 2 or 3 days, a short period of time, because they think that they are getting very close to making a deal.
0: But Trump said he had instructed the U.S. military to be prepared to go forward with a full, large-scale assault of Iran on a moment's notice in the event that an acceptable deal is not reached.
1: Of time where we thought pretty much getting close to making a deal and didn't work out, but this is a little bit different. Now we're ready going tomorrow very big, and not something I wanted to do, but we have no choice because we cannot let Iran have a nuclear weapon. Yeah.
0: Iranian Foreign Ministry spokesman Ismail Bakai confirmed exchanges with the U.S. through mediator Pakistan and said Tehran made clear its concerns. The cleric-run state is demanding the release of Iranian assets frozen abroad, the lifting of long-standing sanctions, and reparations for the war. Iranian President Masoud Pezeshkian, however, said that speaking with Washington does not mean surrender and that Iran would defend its dignity and rights. The development comes after leaked details assessed by Saudi Arabian news channel Al Arabiya claimed that Iran has agreed to a long-term freeze on parts of its nuclear program, instead of a complete dismantling of its capabilities. The reported proposal also suggests that Tehran is willing to transfer enriched uranium to Russia, not to the United States, under specific conditions. Moving on now, three people have been killed after two teenagers reportedly opened fire at a mosque in San Diego. Police have called the shooting incident as a hate crime. The law enforcement authorities say that the two teenage suspects are also dead. And they also said that the security guard of the Islamic Center of San Diego has also been killed. The Islamic Center also hosts the Al Rashid School that teaches Islamic studies for students aged 5 and above. Amid a score of police vehicles, over a dozen children have been safely evacuated through the parking lot of the mosque. The Islamic Center is the largest mosque in San Diego County and is situated in a neighborhood of homes, apartments, and West Asian restaurants.
2: How many total deceased? So we have our two suspects that are deceased. We have three victims at the Islamic Center. All three are adults, for a total of five people that are deceased related to this incident. Because of the Islamic Center location, we are considering this a hate crime until it's not. And at this point, we're going to work closely with the FBI to make sure that we are matching all the resources that we need for this investigation.
0: Moving on now, Peru is heading for a high-stakes presidential runoff. It took over a month to tally all the ballots. The first round of the presidential election was marred by delays in voting and counting and allegations of irregularities. Now the stage is set for the final showdown for Peru's presidency. Right-wing candidate Keiko Fujimori and leftist Roberto Sanchez will clash in the presidential runoff scheduled for the 7th of June. Keiko Fujimori is the daughter of late former President Alberto Fujimori. She secured first place in the first round of the presidential election with 17.1% of the vote. Roberto Sanchez finished second with 12%. Peru's ultra-conservative candidate Rafael Lopez Aliaga missed out on the runoff by just about 21,000 votes.
3: This election is not about me. It is not about a dispute between ideologies. It is not about a struggle between Lima and the regions. It is not about Fujimorism versus anti-Fujimorism. It is about choosing between continuing to live in chaos or restoring order.
4: We must defeat the corrupt mafia that currently rules Peru. Down with the mafia pact. Down with the corrupt government. Down with Fujimorism.
0: Lopez Aliaga has rejected the results. He claims that the election was tainted by fraud and corruption. In a post on social media, he vowed to challenge what he called a grave crime of treason against Peru. Well, this year's election is unfolding against a backdrop of deep political instability. Peru have had 8 presidents since 2016. Most of them were forced out, impeached, or they resigned amid corruption allegations. Can Ukraine's latest move on the battlefield be a game changer? It has unleashed long-range attack drones as it strikes deep into the Moscow region and sending a chilling message to the Kremlin. While Russia, on the other hand, rains missiles and swarm drones across Ukrainian cities. Well, this comes as Putin heads to Beijing on Tuesday for talks with Chinese counterpart. The visit just days after Trump-Xi summit. Take a look at our next report.

0: Ukraine is taking the war straight to Moscow's doorstep. After 3 days of unstoppable Russian strikes, Kyiv is striking back hard. Ukraine has launched its largest drone attack on the heavily guarded Russian capital in a year. Ukrainian defense forces have admitted using domestically built drones to destroy targets in the Moscow region. Among the weapons used are RS-1 Bars, a jet-powered drone with an estimated range of 700 to 800 km and a payload of approximately 100 kg. Ukraine also unleashed the Firepoint FP-1, a long-range kamikaze drone which is said to have a range of up to 1600 km with a warhead of up to 113 kg. Another long-range drone used in the operation has been dubbed as the Bars SM Gladiator.
1: The priority remains the consistent build-up in the use of long-range strike capabilities to the fullest extent possible against a wide range of military targets, which are scattered across the vast territory of the aggressor's country.
0: Ukrainian Defense Ministry claims the drones struck the Angstrom plant in Moscow region. It specializes in the production of high-tech products and microcircuits for high-precision weapons. On Saturday, sizable drone fragments fell on Russia's busiest air hub, triggering hours of flight delays and temporary airspace closures across major Moscow airports. The strikes come after Russia unleashed overwhelming firepower across Ukraine. Moscow fired 47 missiles and launched nearly 1,600 drones in just 3 days. Zelensky hails Ukraine's growing drone capability after massive Moscow strike.
2: Our long-range capabilities are significantly changing the situation and the overall perception of the Russian war around the world. Many partners are now signaling that they see what is happening and how everything has changed. The war is, quite predictably, returning to its home harbor.
0: Moscow is also striking back. Russian strikes have pounded Dnipro and Odessa, damaging homes, sparking fires across the key cities. The attacks come as US-mediated peace efforts remain frozen. The Kremlin says negotiations could resume after earlier dismissing talks as a low priority. But on the battlefield, diplomacy is being drowned out by drones, and with both sides expanding long-range strike capabilities, the war is entering a far more unpredictable phase. Bureau Report, Beyond World is One.
3: Moving on now, Russian President Vladimir Putin is set to visit China. Well, this comes days after US President met with Chinese President Xi Jinping in Beijing. Well, Putin will be arriving in China on 19th of May for a two-day visit. This will be his 25th visit to China as President of Russia. During his visit, Vladimir Putin will hold talks with Chinese President Xi Jinping and Premier Li Qiang. The Kremlin says the leaders will discuss trade, economic cooperation and a range of international and regional issues. The visit also marks the 25th anniversary of the Sino-Russian Treaty of Friendship. The 2001 deal has become a foundation for the modern partnership between the two countries. But Putin's trip comes at a sensitive moment in global diplomacy. Just 2 days ago, US President Donald Trump departed Beijing after becoming the first American president in nearly a decade to visit China. However, the Kremlin says that both visits are not linked. Russian presidential aide Yuri Ushakov said there is no connection between the two visits and insisted the Putin-Xi meeting had been planned well in advance. Putin earlier described Russia-China ties as no-limit partnership. Kremlin spokesman Dmitry Peskov said Russia has serious expectations from Putin's China visit. Well, he also added that all economic issues of bilateral importance will be discussed between both the leaders. China-Russia ties have grown significantly since the onset of the Ukraine war. Beijing has emerged as Russia's most important economic partner. Trade between the two countries reportedly reached nearly $240 billion in 2025. Russia says its oil exports to China rose by 35% in the first quarter of 2026, while natural gas exports also continues to expand.

In a major military move, Pakistan has deployed thousands of troops, fighter jets and advanced air defense systems to Saudi Arabia. Well, this under a long-standing mutual defense pact. According to a Reuters report, Pakistan has deployed 8,000 troops, a squadron of fighter jets and an air defense system to Saudi Arabia. Well, reports say nearly 8,000 Pakistani troops, around 16 JF-17 fighter jets and drone squadrons have been positioned in the kingdom as tensions with Iran threatens to engulf the wider region. The deployment also reportedly includes China-made HQ-9 air defense systems.

systems operated by Pakistani personnel. The full terms of the defense agreement signed last year are confidential, but both sides have said it requires Pakistan and Saudi Arabia to come to each other's defense in the events of an attack. The forces are reportedly said to be on training and advisory duty. The new deployment adds to the thousands of Pakistani troops with a combat role that were already stationed in the kingdom under previous agreements. According to the Reuters report, the defense pact it provides for the possibility of up to 80,000 Pakistani troops, which are being deployed to Saudi Arabia to help secure the kingdom's borders alongside Saudi forces. But the scale of the deployment paints a different picture, one of combat readiness as Gulf capitals brace for more Iranian missiles and drone attacks. Saudi Arabia has already faced repeated strikes on key infrastructure during the conflict. Now, this move puts Pakistan in a delicate position. Islamabad has simultaneously tried to project itself as a mediator between Tehran and Washington. Islamabad hosted the only round of US-Iranian peace talks so far and has pushed for further rounds, which the sides called off. Yet its deep military cooperation with Riyadh risks angering neighboring Iran, with whom Pakistan shares a long and sensitive border.

0: Prime Minister Narendra Modi is in Oslo, becoming the first Indian Prime Minister to visit Norway in over four decades. He was personally welcomed at the airport by the Norwegian Prime Minister, underscoring the importance of the trip. The trip follows the recent signing of Trade and Economic Partnership Agreement, which includes Iceland, Liechtenstein, Norway and Switzerland. Well, this is the fourth stop on PM Modi's five-nation tour after the UAE, the Netherlands and Sweden, with the final leg in Italy. The visit is being seen as a significant move to deepen India's economic and geopolitical ties across the Nordics and to strengthen connections with the Indian community in Norway. The Prime Minister said the visit also sets the stage for the third India-Nordic summit, calling it a valuable opportunity to meet his counterparts from the region. For more on this, VEON's assistant editor for Foreign Affairs, Siddharth Sibal, has sent us this report from Oslo. Take a look.
1: Today is the second day of the Indian Prime Minister Narendra Modi's visit to Norway. And today, the big focus is on the third India-Nordic summit. Previous summits have happened in Stockholm in 2018 and in Copenhagen in 2022. Now, essentially, the institutionalized mechanism brings the five Nordic countries with India. And on the table are issues like clean technology, renewables, also focus on green hydrogen, shipping, basically all things in which all these Nordic countries are world leaders. And India provides the scale. So essentially, it's a win-win partnership in many ways. And this structured institution of these Nordic countries only exists with US and with India, two countries which are seen as partner countries in this part of the world in Northern Europe. Now, essentially, day one saw the big meeting with the Norwegian Prime Minister and both sides upgrading the relationship to green strategic partnership, which again focuses on green technology, on green hydrogen, on blue economy and other areas like that. And essentially, both sides also emphasized on growing trade relationship, especially with TEPA trade agreement coming into force. Siddharth Sibal for VEON from Oslo, Norway.
0: The visuals from our next story are extremely disturbing. A routine elephant bathing session at Karnataka's Dubare Wildlife Camp turned deadly after two elephants suddenly clashed, trapping a tourist in the chaos. Authorities have ordered a probe and tighter safety measures after the horrific incident. Take a look.

0: Karan Rai, a golfer of Indian heritage, stunned the sporting world by winning the US PGA Championship. His stunning victory in Philadelphia is not just a win for England, but also for Indians in golf. Rai's journey to the top is as remarkable as his triumph itself. Karan Rai was born in UK to a family with deep Indian roots on 3rd of March 1995. His father, Amrik Singh, was born in England to Indian immigrants, while his mother, Dalveer Shukla, moved to England from Kenya during her teenage years. Dalveer worked multiple jobs and Amrik was a community worker. Aaron was their first child. Well, Rai paid tribute to his family and acknowledged his Indian and Kenyan roots after the victory.
1: I'm very proud of India and Kenya as well. My mom grew up there. My mom's side of the family lived there for a number of years before they moved to England. My sister now lives there. My mom still spends a lot of time in Kenya. And again, the kind of going back a couple of generations, both of my sets of grandparents on my mom and dad's side were from India. So again, I'm very proud of representing all three, really. I don't know what all of that represents or how it's going to come across, but all I can say is that I'm very proud to be a mix of all of them.
0: Golf came to Aaron as an accident. He hurt himself while playing with a hockey stick as a toddler, and in an effort to introduce him to a safer sport, his mother brought plastic golf clubs. Aaron was a natural and very soon started winning local tournaments. Rai then turned professional when he was 17. But success didn't come instantly. Before his win at the PGA Championship, Aaron's best finish at a major was a tied 19th. Golf now runs in the family for Aaron. His wife, Gaurika Bishnoi, is herself a professional golfer. The 27-year-old has 8 victories on India's Hero Women's Pro Golf Tour. And last year, she even carried for Rai at the 2025 Masters Par 3 contest. Rai and Bishnoi got married in July 2025. And after the victory, Rai revealed that her golfing inputs directly contributed to the greatest triumph of his career.
1: She's a professional golfer herself. So her mindset, her advice, her thoughts when she looks at whether that's technique, whether that's the way I'm holding myself, are absolutely invaluable. She encompasses so many different sides in her opinions. And we even had a conversation yesterday for probably 30 minutes in the car just before we got back to the hotel, just speaking a little bit about today. And again, some of the things that she mentioned in the conversations were really with me today. So, I really wouldn't be here without her.
0: You might have heard of dog sitters, but a new trend is slowly clawing its way into the lives of the super rich of Manhattan, Brooklyn, South Florida, California, and the Hamptons. Just like parents hire nannies for their kids, people are now inclining towards nannies for their pets, and while you may confuse it with a dog sitter, they are not the same. A dog sitter might check in once or twice a day and help to walk the dog, but a dog nanny is expected to put in several hours through the week, develop a bond with the pet, and is likely to travel with the family or take care of the pet when the family goes away. The role of a dog nanny goes beyond standard drop-in visits and dog walking. They help to maintain your dog's routine and provide continuous companionship. Some dog nannies are expected to work full-time and live in with the families. And according to a report on The Times, the demand for dog nannies has roughly tripled in the past year. And our families seek dog nannies who have passed a veterinary experience and professional training. It's not an easy market to break in, and for the ultra-rich, the required skills go beyond the regular canine care. For dog owners, this is a serious business, and the pay reflects that. A full-time dog nanny may earn something between $40 to $50 per hour, but the pay could go up to $500 to $800.

a day the nanny is expected to live in when the family travels. While the recent search for dog nannies is largely American, the post-pandemic boom for canine caregivers was also seen in the United Kingdom. It may be because pet ownership witnessed a boom during the COVID-19 pandemic, but when normalcy resumed, owners found it difficult to continue taking care of their pets full-time. Well, that is it in this edition. News and updates will continue on the other side. Keep watching Beyond World is One.

0: From the bustling trading floors of Wall Street to the vibrant exchanges of Asian stock markets, we on Break It Down for you to make sense of what's happening. As we reveal the key factors behind events, strategic battles, and the game-changing business decisions that shape the world. We bring you all of this and more on World Business Watch.
1: 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This is Race to Power, only on WeOn.
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3: The Earth is sending distress signals. 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Climate Tracker on WeOn World is One.
0: Where darkness hides behind every corner. Where the truth is stranger than fiction. A show that dives deep into the stories which shock and mystify. The victims, the accused, and the sinister plot. Prime Crime is your front row seat to darkness.
4: This is our brand new edition of South India, a daily dynamic show that will capture the pulse of the southern Indian state.
5: It's by blending special stories, stories of the day, breaking alerts and cultural witness.
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0: Hello and a very warm welcome. You're watching Beyond World is One. I'm Adil Janeja. Let's start the show by looking at the headlines. Three people killed in a shooting at a California mosque complex. Police say two teenage suspects found dead from self-inflicted gunshot wounds. President Trump calls the attack a terrible situation.
1: Well, other countries have come to me and they've said we were getting ready to do a very major attack tomorrow. I put it off for a little while, hopefully maybe forever, but possibly for a little while.
0: U.S. President Donald Trump announces he is postponing planned attacks on Iran scheduled for Tuesday, says he has been asked to do so by Qatar, Saudi Arabia and the United Arab Emirates as serious talks are now taking place for a deal.

Iranian President Pezeshkian says Tehran will not give up its legal rights in talks with U.S., stressing that dialogue does not mean surrender and that Iran will negotiate with dignity, strength, and while protecting national interests.

Cuban president warns of a bloodbath if U.S. attacks as tension escalates between the two countries. U.S. Treasury imposes sanctions on Cuba's intelligence agencies amid reports that Cuba may have acquired military drones and fears of possible conflict.

Anti-government protests in Bolivia intensify as demonstrators demand President Rodrigo Paz's resignation clash with authorities and surround government buildings over wages, economic instability, and privatization policies.

0: U.S. President Donald Trump has voiced confidence that the United States may soon finalize an agreement with Iran, which is aimed at preventing Tehran from developing a nuclear weapon. Well, this hours after saying he had postponed a planned military attack to allow negotiations to continue.
1: I put it off for a little while, hopefully maybe forever, but possibly for a little while, because we've had very big discussions with Iran, and we'll see what they amount to. I was asked by Saudi Arabia, Qatar, UAE, and some others if we could put it off for 2 or 3 days, a short period of time, because they think that they are getting very close to making a deal.
0: But Trump said he had instructed the U.S. military to be prepared to go forward with a full, large-scale assault of Iran on a moment's notice in the event that an acceptable deal is not reached.
1: ...of time where we had, we thought, pretty much getting close to making a deal, and it didn't work out, but this is a little bit different. Now, we're ready going tomorrow very big, and not something I wanted to do, but we have no choice because we cannot let Iran have a nuclear weapon. Yeah.
0: Iranian Foreign Ministry spokesman Ismail Baqai confirmed exchanges with the U.S. through mediator Pakistan and said Tehran made clear its concerns. The cleric-run state is demanding the release of Iranian assets frozen abroad, the lifting of long-standing sanctions, and reparations for the war. Iranian President Masoud Pezeshkian, however, said that speaking with Washington does not mean surrender, and that Iran would defend its dignity and rights. The development comes after leaked details assessed by Saudi Arabian news channel Al Arabiya claimed that Iran has agreed to a long-term freeze on parts of its nuclear program, instead of a complete dismantling of its capabilities. The reported proposal also suggests that Tehran is willing to transfer enriched uranium to Russia, not to the United States, under specific conditions. Moving on now, three people have been killed after two teenagers reportedly opened fire at a mosque in San Diego. Police have called the shooting incident as a hate crime. The law enforcement authorities say that the two teenage suspects are also

0: situated in a neighborhood of homes, apartments, and West Asian restaurants.
1: How many total deceased? So we have our two suspects that are deceased. We have three victims at the Islamic Center. All three are adults, for a total of five people that are deceased related to this incident. Because of the Islamic Center location, we are considering this a hate crime until it's not. And at this point, we're going to work closely with the FBI to make sure that we are matching all the resources that we need for this investigation.
0: Moving on now, Peru is heading for a high-stakes presidential runoff. It took over a month to tally all the ballots. The first round of the presidential election was marred by delays in voting and counting and allegations of irregularities. Now, the stage is set for the final showdown for Peru's presidency. Right-wing candidate Keiko Fujimori and leftist Roberto Sanchez will clash in the presidential runoff scheduled for the 7th of June. Keiko Fujimori is the daughter of late former President Alberto Fujimori. She secured first place in the first round of the presidential election with 17.1% of the vote. Roberto Sanchez finished second with 12%. Peru's ultra-conservative candidate Rafael Lopez Aliaga missed out on the runoff by just about 21,000 votes.
2: This election is not about me. It is not about a dispute between ideologies. It is not about a struggle between Lima and the regions. It is not about Fujimorism versus anti-Fujimorism. It is about choosing between continuing to live in chaos or restoring order.
3: We must defeat the corrupt mafia that currently rules Peru. Down with the Mafia Pact. Down with the corrupt government. Down with Fujimorism.
0: Lopez Aliaga has rejected the results. He claims that the election was tainted by fraud and corruption. In a post on social media, he vowed to challenge what he called a grave crime of treason against Peru. Well, this year's election is unfolding against a backdrop of deep political instability. Peru have had 8 presidents since 2016. Most of them were forced out, impeached, or they resigned amid corruption allegations. Can Ukraine's latest move on the battlefield be a game changer? It has unleashed long-range attack drones as it strikes deep into the Moscow region and sending a chilling message to the Kremlin. While Russia, on the other hand, rains missiles and swarm drones across Ukrainian cities. Well, this comes as Putin heads to Beijing on Tuesday for talks with Chinese counterpart. The visit just days after Trump-Xi summit. Take a look at our next report.

0: Ukraine is taking the war straight to Moscow's doorstep. After 3 days of unstoppable Russian strikes, Kyiv is striking back hard. Ukraine has launched its largest drone attack on the heavily guarded Russian capital in a year. Ukrainian defense forces have admitted using domestically built drones to destroy targets in the Moscow region. Among the weapons used are RS-1 Bars, a jet-powered drone with an estimated range of 700 to 800 km and a payload of approximately 100 kg. Ukraine also unleashed the Firepoint FP-1, a long-range kamikaze drone which is said to have a range of up to 1600 km with a warhead of up to 113 kg. Another long-range drone used in the operation has been dubbed as the Bars SM Gladiator.
1: The priority remains the consistent build-up in the use of long-range strike capabilities to the fullest extent possible against a wide range of military targets, which are scattered across the vast territory of the aggressor's country.
0: Ukrainian Defense Ministry claims the drones struck the Angstrom plant in Moscow region. It specializes in the production of high-tech products and microcircuits for high-precision weapons. On Saturday, sizable drone fragments fell on Russia's busiest air hub, triggering hours of flight delays and temporary airspace closures across major Moscow airports.

0: The strikes come after Russia unleashed overwhelming firepower across Ukraine. Moscow fired 47 missiles and launched nearly 1,600 drones in just 3 days. Zelensky hails Ukraine's growing drone capability after massive Moscow strike.
1: Our long-range capabilities are significantly changing the situation and the overall perception of the Russian war around the world. Many partners are now signaling that they see what is happening and how everything has changed. The war is, quite predictably, returning to its home harbor.
0: Moscow is also striking back. Russian strikes have pounded Dnipro and Odessa, damaging homes, sparking fires across the key cities. The attacks come as US-mediated peace efforts remain frozen. The Kremlin says negotiations could resume after earlier dismissing talks as a low priority. But on the battlefield, diplomacy is being drowned out by drones, and with both sides expanding long-range strike capabilities, the war is entering a far more unpredictable phase. Bureau Report, Beyond World is One.
2: Moving on now, Russian President Vladimir Putin is set to visit China. Well, this comes days after US President met with Chinese President Xi Jinping in Beijing. Well, Putin will be arriving in China on 19th of May for a two-day visit. This will be his 25th visit to China as President of Russia. During his visit, Vladimir Putin will hold talks with Chinese President Xi Jinping and Premier Li Qiang. The Kremlin says the leaders will discuss trade, economic cooperation and a range of international and regional issues. The visit also marks the 25th anniversary of the Sino-Russian Treaty of Friendship. The 2001 deal has become a foundation for the modern partnership between the two countries. But Putin's trip comes at a sensitive moment in global diplomacy. Just 2 days ago, US President Donald Trump departed Beijing after becoming the first American president in nearly a decade to visit China. However, the Kremlin says that both visits are not linked. Russian presidential aide Yuri Ushakov said there is no connection between the two visits and insisted the Putin-Xi meeting had been planned well in advance. Putin earlier described Russia-China ties as no-limit partnership. Kremlin spokesman Dmitry Peskov said Russia has serious expectations from Putin's China visit. Well, he also added that all economic issues of bilateral importance will be discussed between both the leaders. China-Russia ties have grown significantly since the onset of the Ukraine war. Beijing has emerged as Russia's most important economic partner. Trade between the two countries reportedly reached nearly $240 billion in 2025. Russia says its oil exports to China rose by 35% in the first quarter of 2026, while natural gas exports also continues to expand.

In a major military move, Pakistan has deployed thousands of troops, fighter jets and advanced air defense systems to Saudi Arabia. Well, this under a long-standing mutual defense pact. According to a Reuters report, Pakistan has deployed 8,000 troops, a squadron of fighter jets and an air defense system to Saudi Arabia. Well, reports say nearly 8,000 Pakistani troops, around 16 JF-17 fighter jets and drone squadrons have been positioned in the kingdom as tensions with Iran threatens to engulf the wider region. The deployment also reportedly includes China-made HQ-9 air defense systems operated by Pakistani personnel. The full terms of the defense agreement signed last year are confidential, but both sides have said it requires Pakistan and Saudi Arabia to come to each other's defense in the events of an attack. The forces are reportedly said to be on training and advisory duty. The new deployment adds to the thousands of Pakistani troops with a combat role that were already stationed in the kingdom under previous agreements. According to the Reuters report, the defense pact it provides for the possibility of up to 80,000 Pakistani troops, which are being deployed to Saudi Arabia to help secure the kingdom's borders alongside Saudi forces. But the scale of the deployment paints a different picture, one of combat readiness as Gulf capitals brace for more Iranian missiles and drone attacks. Saudi Arabia has already faced repeated strikes on key infrastructure during the conflict. Now, this move puts Pakistan in a delicate position. Islamabad has simultaneously tried to project itself as a mediator between Tehran and Washington. Islamabad hosted the only round of US-Iranian peace talks so far and has pushed for further rounds, which the sides called off. Yet its deep military cooperation with Riyadh risks angering neighboring Iran, with whom Pakistan shares a long and sensitive border.

0: Prime Minister Narendra Modi is in Oslo, becoming the first Indian Prime Minister to visit Norway in over four decades. He was personally welcomed at the airport by the Norwegian Prime Minister, underscoring the importance of the trip. The trip follows the recent signing of Trade and Economic Partnership Agreement, which includes Iceland, Liechtenstein, Norway and Switzerland. Well, this is the fourth stop on PM Modi's five-nation tour after the UAE, the Netherlands and Sweden, with the final leg in Italy. The visit is being seen as a significant move to deepen India's economic and geopolitical ties across the Nordics and to strengthen connections with the Indian community in Norway. The Prime Minister said the visit also sets the stage for the third India-Nordic summit, calling it a valuable opportunity to meet his counterparts from the region. For more on this, VEON's assistant editor for Foreign Affairs, Siddharth Sibal, has sent us this report from Oslo. Take a look.
1: Today, the second day of the Indian Prime Minister Narendra Modi's visit to Norway. And today, the big focus is on the third India-Nordic summit. Previous summits have happened in Stockholm in 2018 and in Copenhagen in 2022. Now, essentially, the institutionalized mechanism brings the five Nordic countries with India. And on the table are issues like clean technology, renewables, also focus on green hydrogen, shipping, basically all things in which all these Nordic countries are world leaders. And India provides the scale. So essentially, it's a win-win partnership in many ways. And this structured institution of these Nordic countries only exists with US and with India, two countries which are seen as partner countries in this part of the world in Northern Europe. Now, essentially, day one saw the big meeting with the Norwegian Prime Minister and both sides upgrading the relationship to green strategic partnership, which again focuses on green technology, on green hydrogen, on blue economy and other areas like that. And essentially, both sides also emphasized on a growing trade relationship, especially with TEPA trade agreement coming into force. Sudhan Sibal for VEON from Oslo, Norway.
0: The visuals from our next story are extremely disturbing. A routine elephant bathing session at Karnataka's Dubare Wildlife Camp turned deadly after two elephants suddenly clashed, trapping a tourist in the chaos. Authorities have ordered a probe and tighter safety measures after the horrific incident. Take a look. Aaron Rye, a golfer of Indian heritage, stunned the sporting world by winning the US PGA Championship. His stunning victory in Philadelphia.

0: is not just a win for England, but also for Indians in golf. Rai's journey to the top is as remarkable as his triumph itself. Aaron Rai was born in UK to a family with deep Indian roots on 3rd of March 1995. His father, Amrik Singh, was born in England to Indian immigrants, while his mother, Dalveer Shukla, moved to England from Kenya during her teenage years. Dalveer worked multiple jobs and Amrik was a community worker. Aaron was their first child. Rai paid tribute to his family and acknowledged his Indian and Kenyan roots after the victory.
1: I'm very proud of India and Kenya as well. My mom grew up there. My mom's side of the family lived there for a number of years before they moved to England. My sister now lives there. My mom still spends a lot of time in Kenya. And again, the kind of going back a couple of generations, both of my sets of grandparents on my mom and dad's side were from India. So again, I'm very proud of representing all three, really. I don't know what all of that represents or how it's going to come across, but all I can say is I'm very proud to be a mix of all of them.
0: Golf came to Aaron as an accident. He hurt himself while playing with a hockey stick as a toddler, and in an effort to introduce him to a safer sport, his mother brought plastic golf clubs. Aaron was a natural and very soon started winning local tournaments. Rai then turned professional when he was 17. But success didn't come instantly. Before his win at the PGA Championship, Aaron's best finish at a major was a tied 19th. Golf now runs in the family for Aaron. His wife, Gaurika Bishnoi, is herself a professional golfer. The 27-year-old has 8 victories on India's Hero Women's Pro Golf Tour. And last year, she even carried for Rai at the 2025 Masters Par 3 contest. Rai and Bishnoi got married in July 2025. And after the victory, Rai revealed that her golfing inputs directly contributed to the greatest triumph of his career.
1: She's a professional golfer herself, so her mindset, her advice, her thoughts when she looks at whether that's technique, whether that's the way I'm holding myself, are absolutely invaluable. She encompasses so many different sides in her opinions. And we even had a conversation yesterday for probably 30 minutes in the car just before we got back to the hotel, just speaking a little bit about today. And again, some of the things that she mentioned in the conversations were really with me today. So, I really wouldn't be here without her.
0: You might have heard of dog sitters, but a new trend is slowly clawing its way into the lives of the super rich of Manhattan, Brooklyn, South Florida, California, and the Hamptons. Just like parents hire nannies for their kids, people are now inclining towards nannies for their pets, and while you may confuse it with a dog sitter, they are not the same. A dog sitter might check in once or twice a day and help to walk the dog. But a dog nanny is expected to put in several hours through the week, develop a bond with the pet, and is likely to travel with the family or take care of the pet when the family goes away. The role of a dog nanny goes beyond standard drop-in visits and dog walking. They help to maintain your dog's routine and provide continuous companionship. Some dog nannies are expected to work full-time and live in with the families. And according to a report on The Times, the demand for dog nannies has roughly tripled in the past year. And our families seek dog nannies who have passed a veterinary experience and professional training. It's not an easy market to break in, and for the ultra-rich, the required skills go beyond the regular canine care. For dog owners, this is a serious business, and the pay reflects that. A full-time dog nanny may earn something between $40 to $50 per hour, but the pay could go up to $500 to $800 a day if the nanny is expected to live in when the family travels. While the recent search for dog nannies is largely American, the post-pandemic boom for canine caregivers was also seen in the United Kingdom. It may be because pet ownership witnessed a boom during the COVID-19 pandemic, but when normalcy resumed, owners found it difficult to continue taking care of their pets full-time. Well, that is it in this edition. News and updates will continue on the other side. Keep watching Beyond World is One.

0: 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Backed with analysis from field experts who truly matter, because we believe in decoding the real picture for you. Week after week, creating the maximum impact. Watch We on Wide Angle at these times on Wheel. World is One.
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1: From the bustling trading floors of Wall Street to the vibrant exchanges of Asian stock markets, We On breaks it down for you to make sense of what's happening. As we reveal the key factors behind events, strategic battles, and the game-changing business decisions that shape the world. We bring you all of this and more on World Business Watch.
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1: Where darkness hides behind every corner. Where the truth is stranger than fiction.

0: Hello and welcome back. Thanks for staying with us. You're watching Beyond World is One. I'm Jyotsna Kumar. Let's begin with the headlines. Three people killed in a shooting at a California mosque complex. Police say two teenage suspects found dead from self-inflicted gunshot wounds. President Trump calls the attack a terrible situation.
1: Well, other countries have come to me and they've said we were getting ready to do a very major attack tomorrow. I put it off for a little while, hopefully maybe forever, but possibly for a little while.
0: Donald Trump announces he is postponing planned attack on Iran scheduled for Tuesday, says he has been asked to do so by Qatar, Saudi Arabia and the United Arab Emirates, as serious talks are now taking place for a deal. Iranian President Pezeshkian says Tehran will not give up its legal rights in talks with U.S., stressing that dialogue does not mean surrender, and that Iran will negotiate with dignity, strength, and while protecting national interests. PM Modi receives Norway's highest civilian honor, the Grand Cross of the Royal Norwegian Order of Merit, marking his 32nd international honor, a day after he received Sweden's highest honor, the Royal Order of the Polar Star. Cuban president warns of a bloodbath if U.S. attacks as tensions escalate between the two countries. U.S. Treasury imposes sanctions on Cuba's intelligence agency amid reports that Cuba may have acquired military drones and fears of possible conflict.

0: Anti-government protests in Bolivia intensify as demonstrators demanding President Rodrigo Paz's resignation clash with authorities and surround government buildings over wages, economic instability, and privatization policies. U.S. tightens Ebola precautions, including traveler screening and visa suspensions, after WHO declares outbreak in DRC, international health emergency, and officials confirm a U.S. citizen in DRC contracts virus through work exposure. California jury rules against Elon Musk in his lawsuit against OpenAI over its shift from a nonprofit to a major AI company. Musk criticizes the ruling and judge, calling it terrible precedent, says he will appeal decision. Japan's economy grew faster than expected in the first quarter, supported by consumer spending and business investment. But higher energy costs pushed inflation up and darkened the outlook, raising expectations. But the Bank of Japan may adjust policy ahead. Now, President Donald Trump has voiced confidence that the United States may soon finalize an agreement with Iran aimed at preventing Tehran from developing a nuclear weapon. And this comes hours after saying he had postponed a planned military attack to allow negotiations to continue.
1: I put it off for a little while, hopefully maybe forever, but possibly for a little while, because we've had very big discussions with Iran. And we'll see what they amount to. I was asked by Saudi Arabia, Qatar, UAE, and some others if we could put it off for 2 or 3 days, a short period of time, because they think that they are getting very close to making a deal.
0: But Trump said he has instructed the military to be prepared to go forward with a full, large-scale assault of Iran on a moment's notice in the event that an acceptable deal is not reached.
1: Periods of time where we thought pretty much getting close to making a deal and didn't work out, but this is a little bit different. Now, we're ready going tomorrow very big, and not something I wanted to do, but we have no choice because we cannot let Iran have a nuclear weapon. Yeah.
0: While Iranian Foreign Ministry has confirmed talks with U.S. through mediator Pakistan, President Masoud Pezeshkian said that dialogue does not mean surrender and that Iran would defend its dignity and rights. And according to Iran's Tasnim news agency, Iran's demands include an immediate end to the war on all fronts, a reference to the continued Israeli attacks against Iran-backed Hezbollah in Lebanon, guarantees of no further attacks on Iran, a demand for compensation for war damage. And they have also reportedly included a halt to the

0: U.S. naval blockade of Iranian ports and an emphasis on Iranian sovereignty over the Strait of Hormuz. Now, according to Iran's first news agency, Washington presented five conditions in response to Tehran's proposal on Sunday, and the reported demands included limiting Iran to a single operational nuclear facility and transferring its stockpile of highly enriched uranium to the U.S. Now, the report also claimed that U.S. officials refused to release even 25% of Iran's frozen assets or provide any reparations, but agreed to ease oil sanctions while negotiations continue. And for more details on this, our correspondent Susan Tehrani sent us a report from New York. Let's take a look.
1: A change of plans. President Trump says the U.S. is holding off on a military strike against the Islamic Republic of Iran that was reportedly set for Tuesday, saying, quote unquote, serious negotiations are now underway. Gulf allies, including Qatar, Saudi Arabia, and the UAE, urged the White House to give diplomacy more time as tensions over Iran's nuclear program and ballistic missile program in the Strait of Hormuz continue to escalate. President Trump warned that the pause does not mean the threat is gone, saying U.S. forces remain ready for what he called, quote, full large-scale assault, if talks collapse, that is. But he also said that the pause could last, quote, forever, if Iran agrees to U.S. demands. Susan Tehrani reporting from New York for WEON, World is One.
0: Now, a major shift may be unfolding in the Iran-U.S. war, and it might just force U.S. President Donald Trump to recalibrate his stance on Tehran's nuclear stockpile. Leaked details assessed by a Saudi Arabian news channel, Al Arabiya, claims that Iran has agreed to a long-term freeze on parts of its nuclear program, instead of a complete dismantling of its capabilities. Now, the reported proposal also suggests that Iran is willing to transfer enriched uranium to Russia, not to the United States, under specific conditions. Now, that raises a critical question. Will Trump soften his position on Iran's nuclear stockpile? And if Tehran accepts restrictions without surrendering its entire program? Well, Russia has remained a key figure in the negotiations, especially on the nuclear issue. Russian Foreign Minister Sergei Lavrov says Moscow welcomes any voluntary Iranian concessions aimed at reducing global tensions.
2: Our position here is very simple. The basic principle is that Iran, like any other state party to the Nuclear Non-Proliferation Treaty, has every right to enrich uranium for peaceful and energy purposes.
0: Now, Lavrov's remarks come weeks after Moscow reportedly offered to take custody of Iran's enriched uranium reserves and as part of a broader diplomatic arrangement. Reports from Iran also claim that Washington has eased its tone during ongoing negotiations. An Iranian media outlet, Tasnim, claims that the United States has agreed to suspend sanctions on Iranian oil exports while talks continue, now citing those linked to the Iranian negotiating team. The report claims that Iran continues its demand to the complete removal of sanctions, and while Washington is reportedly willing to temporarily lift only selected U.S. Treasury restrictions until a final agreement is reached. Iran earlier also said indirect talks with the United States are continuing through Pakistani mediation. Iranian Foreign Ministry spokesperson Ismail Baghieh has said that Iran has firmly defended its demands in every round of negotiations and has conveyed its concerns directly to the American side through mediators. On Sunday, Iran's Fars News agency said Washington had presented a five-point list, which included a demand for Iran to keep only one nuclear site in operation and transfer its stockpile of highly enriched uranium to the United States. Now, according to the report, the U.S. has refused to release even 25% of Iran's frozen assets or pay any reparations for war damage. In an earlier proposal, which was sent last week, Iran had called for an end to the war on all fronts, including Israel's campaign in Lebanon, as well as a halt to a U.S. naval blockade on Iranian ports in place since April 13. Now, it also called for the lifting of all U.S. sanctions on Iran and the release of its assets frozen abroad. The Fars news agency, which is semi-Iranian state media, says that the Iranian proposal had emphasized that Tehran would continue to manage the strategic Strait of Hormuz, which is a vital energy conduit which Iran has largely kept closed since the start of the war. Now, on Monday, Iran's Supreme National Security Council announced the formation of a new body to manage the strait. Now, it would be interesting to say what does U.S. President decides as his next course of action on Iran.
3: Just

0: Now, with the 2026 midterm elections fast approaching, U.S. President Donald Trump is confronting a wave of voter discontent. Donald Trump's approval ratings are on a downward spiral. And according to the latest New York Times CNN polls, most Americans believe the president made the wrong decision to go to war with Iran. Nearly two-thirds of voters say that the conflict was a mistake, and less than a quarter believe the war has been worth the cost. Now, the political damage appears to be spreading well beyond foreign policy. Trump's overall approval ratings has fallen to 37%, which is the lowest level recorded in a second term. The numbers are especially troubling on economy, especially for a president who has long relied on his economic message. While 64% of voters now disapprove of his handling of the economy, while majorities also express negative views on the cost of living, immigration, and the Israeli-Palestinian conflict. But despite falling approval of Trump administration, Republicans are not without advantages. The party has gained edge through redrawn congressional maps in several conservative states, potentially adding between 6 to 10 favorable House districts. Now, if the midterm elections were held today, Democrats would hold a 10-point advantage on the general congressional ballot, with Trump facing a troubled economy, a costly conflict abroad, and the growing public skepticism, the battle for control of Congress is now entering a critical phase for him. Now, three people have been killed after two teenagers allegedly opened fire at a mosque in San Diego, and police have called the shooting incident as hate crime. Now, law enforcement authorities say that the two teenage suspects have been killed from self-inflicted gunshot wounds, and they added that the security guard of the Islamic Center of San Diego is also among the three victims killed in the shooting incident. The Islamic Center also hosts the Al-Rashid School that teaches Islamic studies for students aged 5 and above. Amidst a score of police vehicles, over a dozen children have been safely evacuated through the parking lot of the mosque. Now, the Islamic Center is the largest mosque in San Diego County and is situated in a neighborhood of homes, apartments, and West Asian restaurants.
1: How many total deceased? So we have our two suspects that are deceased. We have three victims at the Islamic Center. All three are adults, for a total of 5 people that are deceased related to this incident. Because of the Islamic Center location, we are considering this a hate crime until it's not. And at this point, we're going to work closely with the FBI to make sure that we are matching all the resources that we need for this investigation.
0: Now, aerial footage shows San Diego police conducting rescue operations outside the mosque. While an eyewitness video showed the San Diego police securing the mosque's perimeter, U.S. President Donald Trump has reacted to the incident, calling it a terrible situation.
2: They're giving a briefing on it a little while at the mosque. They're giving a briefing, and it's a terrible situation. I've been given some early updates, but we're going to be going back and looking at it very strongly.
0: In other news, Belarus has launched fresh military drills involving tactical nuclear weapons, while Russia's latest hypersonic missile system remains deployed on Belarusian soil. And this comes as tensions with the West continues to simmer. The exercises are sending a sharp strategic message far beyond the region. And according to the Belarusian Defense Ministry, the exercises are designed to test combat readiness and coordination between military units tasked with handling nuclear-capable systems. Now, the drills involve missile forces and aviation units operating under simulated battlefield conditions. Military analysts say the deployment

0: and significantly expands Russia's strategic reach in Eastern Europe, while strengthening Belarus's role in regional deterrence planning. Belarusian officials insist the exercises are defensive in nature and aimed at maintaining operational preparedness amid a rapidly changing security environment. Now, Moscow has also repeatedly described tactical nuclear deployments as part of a broader deterrence measures against growing Western military activity near Russian borders. Now, the drills are being closely monitored across Europe. Minsk says the latest drills involve Belarusian military units assigned with the combat use of nuclear weapons are practicing interoperability with Russia for the delivery of nuclear munitions during the exercise. Belarus also hosts Russian nuclear weapons. Russia deployed Oreshnik, its latest hypersonic nuclear-capable missile, to Belarus last year. A Russian Oreshnik missile, which is a nuclear-capable, it is an intermediate-range ballistic missile and can fly between 500 to 5,500 kilometers with speeds up to Mach 10. Moscow last week tested its nuclear-capable intercontinental ballistic missile, Sarmat, months after the last treaty capping Russian and U.S. nuclear arsenals expired. Now, the missile has a range of 10,000 to 18,000 kilometers and can fly at a terrifying speed of 26,000 kilometers per hour. The nuclear-capable missile can also evade most modern anti-missile defense systems. Now, Belarus, a landlocked Eastern European country ruled for over 30 years by close Putin ally Alexander Lukashenko, deeply depends on Moscow economically and militarily. Kyiv denounces the nuclear drill, saying the Kremlin is de facto legitimizing the proliferation of nuclear weapons worldwide by returning Belarus into what it called a nuclear staging ground near NATO borders. Kremlin dismisses Ukraine's accusation of further dragging Minsk into the war.
1: Belarus, yes, it is our ally. We have a union state with Belarus, but it is a sovereign state. Therefore, such statements are nothing more than an attempt to further incite the continuation of the war and to escalate tensions.
0: Now, last week, Ukraine's President Volodymyr Zelensky ordered troops to reinforce the border with Belarus in the north, claiming Moscow was preparing a new offensive from there.

0: As promised, Narendra Modi continues with the fourth leg of his five-nation visit. VION's assistant editor for foreign affairs, Sidhanshu Booth, spoke to Indian diaspora members in Oslo. And they expressed joy after meeting PM Modi. Here's an excerpt. Take a look.
1: Diaspora is widespread in Norway. We are right now standing in Oslo, and we have around 6,000 Indian community here. And then we have the energy capital in Stavanger, which we have around 3,000 families, up to 3,000 members in Stavanger as well.
2: Norway is considered for like oil and natural gas and those energy, but here Indian IT companies are like, not Indian, but IT companies are also here too much. Like I'm currently working with Accenture here. TCS is also there, and HCL is there, have their presence, and Infosys also there. So many Indians have traveled here for IT. So like a lot of IT professionals are working here, and a lot of growth is also going on here in IT.
3: I was lucky to touch PM Modi's hand and get blessings from him. Here, there's a lot of collaboration between India and Norway in science and technology. I'm a scientist. The growth is great and momentum is high.
0: Now, this marks the first bilateral visit by an Indian Prime Minister to Norway in 43 years. He is set to attend the India-Nordic Summit. The first summit was held in Stockholm in 2018 and the second was in Copenhagen in 2022. Now, the leaders of Denmark, Finland, Iceland and Sweden are expected to attend the crucial summit in Oslo.
4: Norway are a world leader in terms of clean technology, in terms of renewables, and India has the scale, and both sides will be looking to find partnership, a win-win relationship. And that is why this visit is seen as significant in terms of upping up the relationship. Trade will be another important aspect. Norway is part of the EFTA countries, and the TEPA trade agreement came into force last year. And under this agreement, the EFTA countries will invest $100 billion into India in 15 years, creating millions of jobs. And that, of course, remains a key aspect of the bilateral trade aspect, the relationship. But above all, this visit will also focus on defense and space cooperation. Sudhanshu Bill for VION in Oslo, Norway.
0: Now, bees may be carrying a secret superpower hidden inside their tiny bodies. And scientists now say that nearly 90% of bee species can sense Earth's magnetic field. And this gives them a natural internal compass. The discovery is opening a fascinating new window into how some of nature's smallest workers navigate the planet with astonishing precision. Here's a report on it. Take a look.
5: For years, scientists wondered how bees always seemed to know where to go, how they could fly long distances, zigzag through forests, find flowers, and still return home with near-perfect accuracy. Now, researchers believe they have found one of the answers, magnets inside bees. A major new study has revealed that nearly 90% of bee species may possess magnetoreception. In simple language, that means they can detect Earth's magnetic field, almost like having a built-in GPS system. Scientists analyzed hundreds of bee species and found many carry tiny magnetic particles inside their bodies. These particles may help bees sense direction, altitude, and movement while flying. The ability is already known in animals like sea turtles, pigeons, and sharks. But discovering it in so many bee species has stunned researchers, and the timing matters. Bees are among the world's most important pollinators. Around one-third of global food production depends on pollination, from apples to almonds and coffee to cucumbers. Bees quietly help keep farms and ecosystems alive. Now, researchers have found that bees actually sense the magnetic field of the Earth to map out their flight paths. It is a biological GPS system hidden in plain sight. They use this superpower to track down blossoms, pollinate crops, and return home safely. This discovery proves that bees do not just fly. They read the invisible forces of the planet to keep humanity alive. Bureau Report, WEON, World is One.
0: Well, that's a wrap on this broadcast. And before we wrap up with this bulletin, here's a quick look at the images drawing attention around the world, from conflict zones to powerful protests. Thanks for joining us. Stay tuned. You're watching WEON, World is One.

0: 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World is one.
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1: Where darkness hides behind every corner. Where the truth is stranger than fiction. A show that dives deep into the stories which shock and mystify. The victims, the accused, and the sinister float. Prime Crime is your front row seat to darkness.
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0: WeOn, India's global voice. 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

0: Welcome back. You're watching Beyond World is One. This is World DNA, the show that gets you ahead of the rest. I'm Shivan Jalna.
1: And I'm Jyotsna Kumar. And on the show today, U.S. President Donald Trump has touted a very positive development in talks with Iran, which convinced him to postpone a planned military attack on the Islamic Republic. While Trump said allies in West Asia told him they are getting very close to making a deal that would leave Iran without nuclear weapons. We'll bring you all the updates on that on the show.
0: Also on World DNA, a deadly shooting at a mosque complex in California has left multiple people dead, triggering a massive police response and raising fresh concerns over gun violence in the United States. Authorities say the suspected teenage shooters were later found dead nearby. We'll bring you the details on that. Let's start with the headlines first. This is World DNA.
2: Informed Israel. We've informed other people in the Middle East that have been involved with us, and it's a very positive development.
1: Donald Trump says talks with Iran shows a very positive development, prompting him to postpone a planned military attack. He adds that West Asia allies believe a deal is close that could prevent Iran from obtaining nuclear weapons.

0: Iranian President Pezeshkian says Tehran will not give up its legal rights in talks with U.S., stressing that dialogue does not mean surrender and that Iran will negotiate with dignity, strength and while protecting national interests.
1: U.S. Treasury extends by 30 days its sanctions waiver for Russian oil cargoes already at sea, aiming to ease global supply shortages as energy prices rise amid the Iran conflict, marking the second extension of the measure.
0: PM Modi receives Norway's highest civilian honour, the Grand Cross of the Royal Norwegian Order of Merit, marking his 32nd international honour, a day after he received Sweden's highest honour, the Royal Order of the Polar Star.
1: Turkey President Recep Tayyip Erdogan says six people killed and eight others injured in a shooting near Mersin, adding that a manhunt is underway for the suspect, reportedly on a deadly rampage after killing his ex-wife.

US approves over $4 billion in military helicopter sales to South Korea, including Seahawk and naval helicopters and upgrades to Apache attack helicopters. Says the deal will strengthen Seoul's defense capabilities and deter potential threats.

0: U.S. tightens Ebola precautions, including traveler screening and visa suspensions, after WHO declares outbreak in DRC, international health emergency. Officials confirm a U.S. citizen in DRC contracts virus through work exposure.
1: California jury rules against Elon Musk in his lawsuit against OpenAI over its shift from a non-profit to a major AI company. Musk criticizes the ruling and judge, calling it a terrible precedent, says he will appeal the decision.
0: Japan's economy grew faster than expected in the first quarter, supported by consumer spending and business investment. But higher energy costs pushed inflation up and darkened the outlook, raising expectations. The Bank of Japan may adjust policy ahead.
1: President Donald Trump has voiced confidence that the United States may soon finalize an agreement with Iran aimed at preventing Tehran from ever developing a nuclear weapon.
0: And this comes hours after saying he had postponed a planned military attack to allow

0: is not reached.
1: Periods of time where we thought pretty much getting close to making a deal and didn't work out, but this is a little bit different. Now, we're ready going tomorrow very big, and not something I wanted to do, but we have no choice because we cannot let Iran have a nuclear weapon. Yeah.
2: While Iranian Foreign Ministry has confirmed talks with the U.S. through mediator Pakistan, President Masoud Pezeshkian said that dialogue does not mean surrender and that Tehran would defend its dignity and rights. And according to Iran's Tasnim news agency, Tehran's demand included an immediate end to the war on all fronts. A reference to the continued Israeli attacks against Iran-backed Hezbollah in Lebanon. Then there's guarantees of no further attacks on Iran, a demand for compensation for war damage, and they also reportedly include a halt to the U.S. naval blockade of Iranian ports and an emphasis on Iranian sovereignty over the Strait of Hormuz.
0: Now, according to Iran's Fars news agency, Washington presented five conditions in response to Tehran's proposal on Sunday. The reported demands included limiting Iran to a single operational nuclear facility and transferring its stockpile of highly enriched uranium to the U.S.
2: And this comes while leaked details assessed by Saudi Arabian news channel Al Arabiya has claimed that Iran has agreed to a long-term freeze on parts of its nuclear program instead of a complete dismantling of its capabilities. And the reported proposal also suggests that Iran is willing to transfer enriched uranium to Russia, not to the United States, under specific conditions. And well, to discuss more on this, we are now being joined live by John Erath, live from Washington, D.C. He is a senior policy director for the Center for Arms Control and Nonproliferation in Washington. Thank you so much for joining on the broadcast. Always a pleasure talking to you. I'd like to begin by this comment by Trump, who says that very positive talks are happening, and then he had halted the attacks because his West Asia allies told him not to do so. How positive does these talks look like when you have Iran saying that, well, we're going to be looking at this deal, of course, with all the sovereignty that needs to be given to Iran?
3: The two sides are clearly still some distance apart, and the discussions that are going on are being held through intermediaries, through Pakistan and the Gulf states. So there is not a direct channel, there is not a direct negotiation going on. But that said, it is possible to see some path forward towards an agreement if both sides are willing to compromise a little bit. Iran must accept certain constraints on its nuclear program. It accepted these previously in 2015. Now it must accept something a little bit more because President Trump has criticized the 2015 deal repeatedly, saying it's not good enough. So he needs to be able to show somehow that he is getting his better. And the U.S. has to provide some form of meaningful sanctions relief and give up something of the hardline position that Iran should end its nuclear activity completely within certain boundaries, within adequate safeguards. It's possible that Iran could continue some nuclear activity.
0: John, you also marked this in your initial response, saying that, you know, these talks are taking place through intermediaries. Earlier, Donald Trump, we've heard him say that he doesn't know whom to speak with in Iran because there is no one who would speak with him directly. And that's a problem he's also faced in the past. In your assessment, do you feel any resolution can really be actually achieved until the two sides sit face to face? Because we've heard this in the past as well, that we're very close to a deal and then nothing happens.
3: That is correct. There have been times in the past when there has been a possibility of a deal and nothing has happened or violence has happened. We certainly don't want to go there again. But I do remember that in 2015, there were no direct U.S.-Iran talks at that time. It was all done through European countries and Russia. So the precedent is there. It's possible. It's not going to be easy. But I'm more concerned that there's nobody to talk to on the U.S. side than the Iranian side. The U.S. is doing this without benefit of senior arms control diplomats. regional experts. It's being done by

0: President Trump's son-in-law and his real estate guy. And they're not experts in these issues. They don't know what meaningful constraints on Iran's nuclear program would look like. So the amateur presence on the U.S. side is somewhat concerning.
1: But should Russia perhaps be on the table then to have these discussions again, and perhaps they need to change the intermediary? Do you see it that way?
0: Russia can play a useful role potentially in providing a safe landing spot for Iran's uranium. This is also something that happened in the 2015 deal. Mm. So Russia does have a constructive role to play if they choose to play it. Russian Foreign Minister Lavrov today said he has not been approached, he has not been asked, he is not part of any discussions going on.
2: But the one thing that was different from the 2015 was because Russia and Ukraine were not at war at this point. So what would U.S. do at this point, and what would it mean for U.S. to include Russia or letting Iran transfer these uranium enrichment to Russia at this point?
0: It would be a practical step. A little more highly-enriched uranium in Russia is not a proliferation concern because Russia already has a lot of. So it's a safe alternate location for the uranium to go. That way, everyone can be sure that Iran is not using it to build nuclear weapons or do anything dangerous, and that it will not fall into the hands of terrorists.
1: John, you know, we'll need to wait and watch how this one plays out, because there has been a lot of talk. It's been, you know, months now. Hearing that we're close to a deal and then hostilities start. Hearing about a end of civilization and then a ceasefire starts. And then the ceasefire remains fragile. So it's been extremely volatile. But let's wait and watch, because the Strait of Hormuz, that's where the entire world wants some kind of a resolution at the earliest. We're really feeling expenditures going up across economies, across the world, and that includes the U.S. Everyone is getting hurt in their own way. Expenses are only going up. We're all feeling it in the households. We'll need to wait and watch how this one pans out. Hope that it arrives at a conclusion at the earliest. Thanks so much. That was John Eerath joining us at World DNA. Always a pleasure, sir.
0: Thank you.
2: Now, five people have been killed after two teenagers allegedly opened fire at a mosque in San Diego.
1: What police have called the shooting incident a hate crime. Law enforcement authorities say that the two teenage suspects have been killed from self-inflicted gunshot wounds. They added that the security guard of the Islamic Center of San Diego is also among the five victims killed in the shooting incident.
2: Now, the Islamic Center also hosts the Al-Rashid School that teaches Islamic studies for students aged 5 and above. Now, amidst a score of police vehicles, over a dozen children have been safely evacuated through the parking lot of the mosque.
1: The Islamic Center is the largest mosque in San Diego County and is situated in a neighborhood of homes, apartments, and West Asian restaurants.
3: How many total deceased? So we have suspects that are deceased. We have three victims at the Islamic Center. All three are adults, for a total of five people that are deceased related to this incident. Because of the Islamic Center location, we are considering this a hate crime until it's not. And at this point, we're going to work closely with the FBI to make sure that we are matching all the resources that we need for this investigation.
2: Now, aerial footage shows the San Diego police conducting rescue operations outside the mosque.
1: Now, an eyewitness video showed the San Diego police securing the mosque's perimeter. U.S. President Donald Trump reacted to the incident, calling it a terrible situation.
4: Yes. They're giving a briefing on it a little while at the mosque. They're giving a briefing, and it's a terrible situation. I've been given some early updates, but we're going to be going back and looking at it very strongly.

0: And to give us more details on the on this incident, our correspondent Susan Tirani sent us a report from New York. Let's just take a look.
1: Authorities in San Diego are investigating an attack on the Islamic Center there. Officials say two teenage gunmen opened fire at the mosque on Monday, killing three adult men, including a security guard, who police say likely prevented an even larger tragedy. The suspects were later found dead in a vehicle nearby from what investigators believe were self-inflicted gunshot wounds. The mosque, which also houses a school, was filled with worshipers as well as children at the time of the shooting, but officials say all children were safely evacuated. The FBI and local police are now leading a major investigation into the motive, while leaders across California are condemning the attack and increasing security around religious institutions. Here in New York, the NYPD also said that it is increasing security around houses of worship as a precaution. There is no immediate threat. Susan Tehrani reporting from New York for We On World Is One.
2: And with the 2026 midterm elections fast approaching, U.S. President Trump is confronting a wave of voter discontent.
0: And Donald Trump's approval ratings are on a downward spiral. Now, according to the latest New York Times Siena polls, most Americans believe the president made the wrong decision to go to war with Iran. Nearly two-thirds of voters say that the conflict was a mistake, and less than a quarter believe that the war has been worth the cost.
2: Well, the political damage appears to be spreading well beyond foreign policy. Trump's overall approval rating has fallen to 37%, the lowest level recorded in his second term.
0: And the numbers are especially troubling on economy, especially for a president who has long relied on his economic message. 64% of voters now disapprove of his handling of the economy, while majorities also express negative views on the cost of living, immigration, and the Israeli-Palestinian conflict.
2: Now, despite falling approval ratings of the Trump administration, Republicans are not without advantages, even now. The party has gained edge through redrawn congressional maps in several conservative states, potentially adding between 6 to 10 favorable House districts.
0: Now, if the midterm elections were held today, Democrats would hold a 10-point advantage on the generic congressional ballot. With Trump facing a troubled economy, a costly conflict abroad, and growing public skepticism, the battle for control of Congress is now entering a critical phase for him. Now, a big setback for Elon Musk. A federal jury has ruled that the tech billionaire waited too long to sue OpenAI and its co-founders. And
2: delivering a decisive victory to the ChatGPT startup and ending one of Silicon Valley's most closely watched courtroom battles, Musk had accused Sam Altman of breaching a non-profit contract by shifting the ChatGPT maker to a for-profit company after Musk donated $38 million early in OpenAI's history.
0: Now, jurors spent 3 weeks viewing internal correspondence and hearing testimony from Musk, Altman, and other tech industry executives, such as Microsoft's chief executive, Satya Nadella.
3: The finding of the jury confirms that what this lawsuit was a hypocritical attempt to sabotage a competitor and to overcome a long history of very bad predictions about what OpenAI has been and will become.
4: Again, it was, we think, overwhelming that there has been a breach of the charitable trust, but the jury never got there because of the statute of limitations issue.
2: Within hours of the verdict, Musk criticized the decision against him, writing on X that it created a free license to loot charities if you can keep the looting quiet for a few years. He also accused the judge overseeing the case of being a terrible activist who used the jury as a fig leaf. In then another post, Musk vowed to file an appeal claiming the jury did not decide on the merits of the case and that the decision was based on a calendar technicality. However, the judge who oversaw the trial said in court that Musk may face an uphill battle for a potential appeal because whether the statute of limitations ran

0: out before Musk sued was a factual miss. And Peru is heading for a high-stakes presidential runoff. It took over a month to tally all the ballots.
1: And the first round of the presidential election was marred by delays in voting and counting and allegations of irregularities. And now the stage is set for the final showdown for Peru's presidency. Right-wing candidate Keiko Fujimori and leftist Roberto Sanchez will clash in the presidential runoff scheduled for the 7th of June.
0: Keiko Fujimori is the daughter of late former president Alberto Fujimori. She secured first place in the first round of the presidential election with 17.1% of the votes. Roberto Sanchez finished second with 12%. Peru's ultra-conservative candidate Rafael Lopez Aliaga missed out on the runoff by just about 21,000 votes.
2: This election is not about me. It is not about a dispute between ideologies. It is not about a struggle between Lima and the regions. It is not about Fujimorism versus anti-Fujimorism. It is about choosing between continuing to live in chaos or restoring order.
3: We must defeat the corrupt mafia that currently rules Peru. Down with the mafia pact. Down with the corrupt government. Down with Fujimorism.
1: Lopez Aliaga has rejected the results. He claims that the election was tainted by fraud and corruption. In a post on social media, he vowed to challenge what he called, and I'm quoting, a grave crime of treason against Peru.
0: And this year's election is unfolding against a backdrop of deep political instability. Peru has had 8 presidents since 2016. Most of them were forced out or impeached, or they resigned, and this was amid corruption allegations.
1: Now, Belarus has launched fresh military drills involving tactical nuclear weapons.
0: And this is while Russia's latest hypersonic missile system remains deployed on Belarusian soil. And this, as tensions with the West continue to simmer, the exercises are sending a sharp strategic message far beyond the region. According to the Belarusian president, as per the Belarusian Defense Ministry, the exercises are designed to test combat readiness and coordination between military units tasked with handling nuclear-capable systems. The drills involve missile forces and aviation units operating under simulated battlefield conditions. Military analysts say that the deployment significantly expands Russia's strategic reach in Eastern Europe while strengthening Belarus' role in regional deterrence planning. Belarusian officials insist that the exercises are defensive in nature and aimed at maintaining operational preparedness amid a rapidly changing security environment. Moscow has also repeatedly described tactical nuclear deployments as part of broader deterrence measures against growing Western military activity near Russian borders. The drills are being closely monitored across Europe.
1: Min says the latest drills involve Belarusian military units assigned with the combat use of nuclear weapons. They are practicing interoperability with Russia for the delivery of nuclear munitions during the exercise. Now, Belarus also hosts Russian nuclear weapons.
0: Russia deployed Oreshnik, its Hazel missile, the latest hypersonic nuclear-capable missile, to Belarus just last year. Russian Oreshnik missile, which is nuclear-capable, is an intermediate-range ballistic missile and can fly between 500 to 5,500 kilometers with speeds up to Mach 10. That's 10 times the speed of sound.
1: Now, Moscow last week tested its nuclear-capable intercontinental ballistic missile months after the last treaty capping Russian and U.S. nuclear arsenals expired. Now, the missile has a range of 10,000 to 18,000 kilometers and can fly at a terrifying speed of 26,000 kilometers per hour. Now, the nuclear-capable missile can also evade most modern anti-missile defense systems.
0: Well, Belarus is a landlocked Eastern European country ruled for over 30 years by close Putin ally Alexander Lukashenko.
3: Belarus? Yes, it is our ally. We have a union state with Belarus, but it is a sovereign state. Therefore, such statements are nothing more than an attempt to further incite the continuation of the war and to escalate tensions.

0: дальнейшего подстрекательства в плане продолжения войны и нагнетания напряженности.
1: Well, with that, we'll be going into a very short break on World D-Day.
2: Don't go anywhere. More reports coming up on the other side. Prime Minister Modi is in Norway on the fourth leg of his five-nation tour, a visit aimed at further strengthening India's global diplomatic and strategic partnerships. We'll bring you all the details. Come right back.

0: This is our brand new edition of South India, a daily dynamic show that will capture the pulse of the southern Indian state.
1: It's by blending special stories, stories of the day, breaking alerts and cultural wignettes. From the
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4: The Earth is sending distress signals. 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Climate Tracker on WEON World is One.

0: Welcome back. You're watching World DNA with Jyotsna. I'm Shivan. Lots more to discuss on this side of the show. Let's start with the headlines.
1: Well, other countries have come to me and they've said we were getting ready to do a very major attack tomorrow. I put it off for a little while, hopefully maybe forever, but possibly for a little while.
2: Donald Trump announces he is postponing planned attack on Iran scheduled for Tuesday, says he has been asked to do so by Qatar, Saudi Arabia and the UAE, as serious talks are now taking place for a deal.
0: U.S. Treasury extends by 30 days. It extends its

Sanctions waiver by 30 days for Russian oil cargoes already at sea, aiming to ease global supply shortages as energy prices rise amid the Iran conflict, marking the second extension of the measure.

Germany to deploy a Patriot missile air defense battery in about 150 soldiers to Turkey from June to September as part of a NATO rotation replacing a U.S. unit. Defense Ministry says the move strengthens Allied cooperation with NATO.

0: Organizers of the Gaza-bound aid flotilla say Israeli forces intercept 39 of their boats in the eastern Mediterranean, while some vessels continue towards Gaza. Israel says that it would not allow any breach of its naval blockade on the enclave.
1: Russian President Vladimir Putin is set to visit China for talks with President Xi Jinping just days after Donald Trump's visit to Beijing. Meeting is expected to be closely watched as China balances relations with both the U.S. and Russia.
0: Four people killed and at least 30 people injured in Kenya during fuel price protests linked to the West Asia war, which disrupts public transport. Demonstrators block roads and set fires near Nairobi as the country faces fuel shortages.

0: U.S. approves over $4 billion in military helicopter sales to South Korea, including Seahawk naval helicopters and upgrades to Apache attack helicopters, says deal will strengthen Seoul's defense capabilities and deter potential threats.
1: Turkish President Erdogan says 6 people killed and 8 others injured in a shooting near Mersin, adding that a manhunt is underway for the suspect, reportedly on a deadly rampage after killing his ex-wife.

Petrol and diesel prices have been raised again by about 90 paise per liter, adding to recent fuel hikes. The increase is driven by higher global crude costs and supply pressures and is expected to raise transportation and household expenses.

0: Now, Prime Minister Narendra Modi is in Norway on the fourth leg of his five-nation tour.
1: The visit follows his engagements in the United Arab Emirates, the Netherlands and Sweden as part of a broader diplomatic outreach to deepen India's global partnerships. Italy will be the final stop of the Prime Minister's tour.
0: And speaking alongside Norwegian Prime Minister Jonas Gahr Støre in Oslo, Indian Prime Minister also underscored and he shared the commitment of India and Norway to be to a rules-based international order, dialogue and diplomacy. And additionally, PM Modi backed all efforts aimed at restoring peace in Ukraine and West Asia.
1: The Prime Minister lauded Norway for its unwavering support to India in tackling terrorism, saying the gesture highlighted the strong bond of trust and friendship between the two countries. Responding to the issue, the Norwegian Prime Minister also delivered a firm message.
2: The Indian Prime Minister thanked Norway for support after the Pahalgam terror attack. India sees itself as a victim of cross-border terrorism from Pakistan. What kind of support Norway has extended? What's your view about the cross-border terrorism from Pakistan?

0: Pakistan into India?
1: Well, you know, I think we all have to take a very firm position against any kind of terror. You come to a capital that experienced terror 15 years ago when the government buildings here were blown out by a terrorist. So the countries who experience that, they know all the pain that comes with it. So, you know, we express solidarity with countries and populations who experience terror. We have to stand together against it, to fight it when it in its most dark shapes, but also to prevent it. And for that, we need political cooperation.
2: Now, PM's Norway visit marked a major upgrade in India-Norway relations, with both the sides agreeing to elevate the partnership to a green strategic partnership. An official from the Ministry of External Affairs addressed the development during a special briefing on the Prime Minister's visit to Norway.
3: The visit was marked by a special milestone in India-Norway bilateral relationship, as the leaders have elevated the bilateral relationship to a green strategic partnership to provide a strategic dimension to the collaboration in climate action, renewable energy, resilient supply chains, green technologies, and blue economy.
4: Norway conferred its highest honor, Grand Cross of the Royal Norwegian Order of Merit, on Prime Minister Modi, a day after Sweden bestowed its top recognition on him, marking his 32nd global award.

0: And it's a major military move. Pakistan has deployed thousands of troops, fighter jets and advanced air defense systems to Saudi Arabia.
1: And this is under a long-standing mutual defense pact. And according to the Reuters report, Pakistan has deployed 8,000 troops, a squadron of fighter jets and an air defense system to Saudi Arabia.
0: Reports say nearly 8,000 Pakistani troops, around 16 JF-17 fighter jets and drone squadrons have been positioned in the kingdom. This as tensions with Iran threaten to engulf the wider region. The deployment also reportedly includes China-made HQ-9 air defense systems operated by Pakistani personnel.
1: Now, the full terms of the defense agreement signed last year are confidential, but both sides have said it requires Pakistan and Saudi Arabia to come to each other's defense in the event of an attack.
0: The forces are reportedly said to be on training and advisory duty. The new deployment adds to thousands of Pakistani troops with a combat role that were already stationed in the kingdom under previous agreements. According to the Reuters report, the defense pact, it provides for the possibility of up to 80,000 Pakistani troops being deployed to Saudi Arabia to help secure the kingdom's borders alongside Saudi forces. But the scale of the deployment paints a different picture, one of combat readiness as Gulf capitals brace for more Iranian missile and drone attacks. Saudi Arabia has already faced repeated strikes on key infrastructure during the conflict.
1: Now, the move puts Pakistan in a delicate position. Islamabad has simultaneously tried to project itself as a mediator between Tehran and Washington. Islamabad hosted the only round of the U.S.-Iranian talks that took place and has pushed for further rounds, which the sides called off. Yet its deep military cooperation with Riyadh risks angering neighboring Iran, with whom Pakistan shares a long and sensitive border.

0: In other news, Russian President Vladimir Putin is set to visit China.
1: And this comes days after U.S. President met with Chinese President Xi Jinping in Beijing. Putin will be now arriving in China on the 19th of May for a two-day visit, and this will be his 25th visit to China as President of Russia.
0: And during his visit, Vladimir Putin will hold talks with Chinese President Xi Jinping and Premier Li Qiang. The Kremlin says that leaders will discuss trade, economic cooperation, and a range of international and regional issues. The visit also marks the 25th anniversary of the Sino-Russian Treaty of Friendship. The 2001 deal has become a foundation for the modern partnership between the two countries.
1: But Putin's trip comes at a sensitive moment in global diplomacy. Just 2 days ago, this is just 2 days prior, U.S. President Donald Trump departed Beijing.

0: Beijing after becoming the first American president in nearly a decade to visit China. However, the Kremlin says that both visits are not linked. Russian presidential aide Yuri Ushakov said that there is no connection between the two visits and insisted that the Putin-Xi meeting had been planned well in advance.
1: Now, Putin earlier described Russia-China ties has no limit partnership. Kremlin spokesperson Dmitry Peskov said Russia has serious expectations from Putin's China visit. He also added that all economic issues of bilateral importance will be discussed between both the leaders.
0: China-Russia ties have grown significantly since the onset of the Ukraine war. Beijing has emerged as Russia's most important economic partner. Trade between the two countries reportedly reached nearly $240 billion in 2025. Russia says its oil exports to China rose by 35% in the first quarter of this year itself, while natural gas exports also continue to expand. Cuba's leader has warned of a bloodbath in the event of an American attack.
1: And this follows U.S. Treasury sanctions against Havana's main intelligence agency and top leaders as tensions spiked between the two countries. Writing on X, President Miguel Díaz-Canel stressed that Cuba poses no threat to the U.S. or any other country, but warned that a U.S. attack would trigger a bloodbath with incalculable consequences.
0: Well, his comment came a day after U.S. news site that's Axios reported that Havana had obtained over 300 military drones from Russia and Iran and is mulling using them against U.S. targets. Also, the report which quoted U.S. intelligence officials said that Havana was considering drone strikes on the U.S. base at Guantanamo Bay in eastern Cuba on U.S. military vessels and possible strikes even on Florida.
1: The Díaz-Canel did not directly address Cuba's alleged stockpiling of attack drones, but said that the island had the absolute and legitimate right to defend itself against military onslaught, but added that it cannot be used as an excuse to impose war on the Cubans.
2: We Cubans are very brave, and we're not going to back down. If they come, they'll have to fight because Cuba will fight back. That's what I can tell you.
3: Cuba isn't going to let anyone take its country away, you understand? There are various reasons for this, but it wouldn't be right for the United States to invade Cuba, nor for Cuba to invade the United States.
0: And Cuba has come under increasing strain since the United States cut off its energy supplies after arresting the president of its then ally, Venezuela, in January. In recent weeks, fuel has run out and electricity is often available for only an hour or two a day.
1: Well, breeders in East Java are experimenting with raising camels as an alternative livestock option.
0: Well, they hope that the animals could one day be used for meat production and Eid al-Adha sacrifices. Farmers say that the move could also help them compete with cheaper imported meat. There's more in this next report. Take a look.

0: Tanggapannya sih bagus ya, ONTAS.
1: Public response is good and demand is quite high, but there are regulatory challenges to what constitutes as valid sacrifice. Most camels here are about 3 years old, while the requirement is at least 5 years, so we need time to develop breeding.
0: Jadi artinya kita harus kembangkan dulu untuk diternak di sini.
2: The Iran conflict continues to trigger fresh turbulence across global financial markets.
3: Now, bond markets are witnessing a massive sell-off, with U.S. Treasury yields surging to multi-year highs, even as stock markets remain relatively resilient on strong corporate earnings and the AI boom. Analysts warn.

0: warned that a prolonged energy shock could reshape the global economic outlook. Here's a detailed report on it. Take a look. The global bond market sell-off intensified as the United States and Iran remained far apart on a deal to end the conflict. Investor concerns over prolonged disruptions to oil shipments pushed crude prices sharply higher, reigniting fears of persistent inflation across major economies. The impact was visible across global debt markets. In the U.S., 30-year Treasury yield crossed 5.15%, its highest level in years. Japan's 10-year government bond yield jumped to levels last seen in 1996, while bond markets in Europe, Australia, and New Zealand also came under pressure. Markets are now rapidly repricing expectations for global interest rates, as investors fear the elevated energy prices could trigger another wave of inflation and force central banks to keep rates higher for longer. To understand the current market turmoil, it is important to understand what the bond market actually is. Now, bonds are essentially loans. Governments issue bonds to borrow money from investors and in return promise to pay regular interest along with repayment after a fixed period. When investors begin selling bonds aggressively, bond prices fall and yields rise. Yields are effectively the interest rates governments must offer to attract buyers. So a bond market sell-off means borrowing costs across the economy are increasing. Governments, companies, and even consumers can end up paying more for loans, mortgages, and business financing. The latest market turbulence reflects growing fears that the conflict is evolving into a broader economic shock, and those fears have already altered market expectations. Investors who were previously betting on interest rate cuts from the U.S. Federal Reserve are now pricing in the possibility of fresh rate hikes. The European Central Bank and the Bank of England are also expected to maintain tighter monetary policies amid rising inflation concerns.
1: The war in the Middle East has led to a sharp increase in energy prices, pushing up inflation and weighing on economic sentiment. The implications of the war for medium-term inflation and economic activity will depend on the intensity, the duration of the energy price shock, and the scale of its indirect and second-round effects.
0: Despite the sharp rise in bond yields and growing inflation fears, equity markets have remained relatively resilient so far. The S&P 500 has rebounded strongly from its March lows as investors continue to back major technology and AI-linked companies. However, market strategies warn that rising bond yields could eventually pressure stock valuations. Several investors now warn that if oil prices remain above $100 for an extended period, the global economy could enter a new inflation regime marked by persistently high energy costs, elevated interest rates, and slower growth. Business Bureau Report, we on World is One. Anthropic is set to brief global financial regulators on cybersecurity risks linked to its AI model, Mythos.
2: This is amid growing concerns that advanced AI systems could transform the global cyber threat landscape. According to a report by the Financial Times, Anthropic will discuss the capabilities of its new Mythos preview model with members of the Financial Stability Board, or the FSB. The Financial Stability Board, it includes leading finance ministries and central banks from G20 economies. The briefing report comes after a request from Bank of England Governor Andrew Bailey, who currently chairs the Global Financial Risk Watchdog.
0: Well, Mythos was announced last month, but has not yet been released to the public. Anthropic describes it as a powerful cybersecurity model capable of detecting long-hitting software vulnerabilities, including flaws in web browsers, digital infrastructure, and other software systems. However, cybersecurity experts have warned that such capabilities could also be used to launch more sophisticated cyber attacks.
2: Well, the concerns are especially serious for the financial industry, which continues to rely heavily on legacy technology systems. Just last month, Bailey warned that the model could pose major risks to the cybersecurity world. Speaking at an event at Columbia University, New York, he said the technology could crack the whole

0: cyber risk world open.
1: He warned that AI systems like Mythos may become capable of identifying weaknesses in digital systems, and that could then be exploited for cyber attacks. And this highlights the growing concern across the technology industry, and that the same AI tools designed to strengthen cyber defenses could also supercharge digital threats.

0: India's Central Information Commission has said that the BCCI does not qualify as a public authority under the RTI Act since it is not controlled by the government.
1: Now, CIC was responding to an appeal which was seeking details about the authority of the BCCI as a body that represents India and select players for the national team. Now, the CIC rejected that appeal and further observed that BCCI is a private body that is registered under the Tamil Nadu Society's Registration Act, and therefore it was not created through the Constitution, Parliament or state legislature. Now, back in 2018, the CIC had stated that the BCCI should come under the ambit of the RTI Act. However, the BCCI argued that it is an autonomous and private body and objected to the CIC's ruling and challenged the decision in court.
0: Last year, the Madras High Court sent the matter back to the CIC, directing it to reconsider the issue in light of previous Supreme Court judgments. Following the review, the final decision has now been delivered, which states that BCCI does not qualify as a public authority. The BCCI gets its legitimacy from the recognition of the global cricket governing body ICC, and there is no objection from the government with respect to the BCCI representing Team India on the international stage.

0: And after winning over audiences with his sharp humor and easygoing style, Conan O'Brien is all set to return to Hollywood's biggest night.
1: The American comedian will once again host the Oscars, making it his third year in a row on the Academy Awards stage. The 63-year-old Emmy-winning television host is set to lead the prestigious Film Awards in 2027. The announcement was made during Disney's presentation to advertisers in New York. O'Brien first hosted the Oscars in 2025, helping the ceremony reach its highest viewership in 5 years with nearly 20 million viewers. And this year's show also managed to draw strong numbers. Best known for his late-night talk show and his popular podcast, O'Brien has been praised for bringing a more relaxed and entertaining energy to the Oscars stage. He currently hosts the travel series titled Conan O'Brien Must Go, along with his hit podcast, Conan O'Brien Needs a Friend.
0: While award show viewership has seen a steady decline over the years due to the rise of streaming and social media, the Oscars have been trying to reconnect with younger audiences through fresh hosts and new formats. The ceremony had hit a record low in 2021 during the pandemic years, but recent additions have shown signs of recovery. The Academy has also been making big changes for the future, with the Oscars set to move to YouTube in 2029. All right, with that, we call it a wrap to World DNA for today. We leave you with some climate stories that have been making headlines across the world. Thanks for staying with us. Stay tuned. You're watching Beyond What Is Mining.

0: where darkness hides behind every corner. Where the truth is stranger than fiction. A show that dives deep into the stories which shock and mystify. The victims, the accused, and the sinister plot. Prime Crime is your front row seat to darkness. Get the latest update.
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0: breaking news. 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
5: The earth is sending distress signals. 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
0: From the bustling trading floors of Wall Street to the vibrant exchanges of Asian stock markets, WeOn breaks it down for you to make sense of what's happening.

Thanks for staying with us. You're watching Beyond World is One. I'm Aditya Juneja and this is Speed News. Let's start with all the stories making headlines today. US President Donald Trump announced he is postponing planned attack on Iran scheduled for Tuesday. Trump said he has been asked to do so by Qatar, Saudi Arabia and the United Arab Emirates as serious talks are now taking place for a deal. President Donald Trump has voiced confidence that the United States may soon finalize an agreement with Iran aimed at preventing Tehran from developing a nuclear weapon. Well, this hours after saying he had postponed a planned military attack to allow negotiations to continue. Referring to Iran's position in talks with the United States, Iranian President Masoud Pezeshkian said on X that under no circumstances will Iran retreat from the legal rights of the people and the country and that dialogue does not mean surrender. His comments come amid a fragile ceasefire in the six-week war between Iran and the US and Israel, with Pakistan-mediated efforts to reach a final deal unsuccessful despite exchanges of US and Iranian proposals. Israel has intercepted a Gaza-bound aid flotilla in international waters after it sailed from Turkey last week. Organizers of the mission say several activists on board were abducted during the operation. Israeli Prime Minister Benjamin Netanyahu called the mission a malicious scheme to support Hamas. More than 50 ships set sail from Marmaris, Turkey last week as part of the global Sumut flotilla's final push towards Gaza on Monday. The group's live stream captured activists donning life jackets and raising their hands before a vessel carrying Israeli troops approached. Israeli troops wearing tactical gear then boarded the ships. Additional footage captured Israeli forces approaching on speedboats and directing activists to move to the front of their vessels, many of which were positioned off the coast of Cyprus at the time. The US Treasury Secretary said Washington was extending its 30-day sanction waiver for Russian oil cargoes, which is already at sea, as global energy prices continue to surge due to the US-Israeli war on Iran. Treasury Secretary Scott Bessent said in a social media post, and I quote, "The latest temporary 30-day general license will provide the most vulnerable nations with the ability to temporarily access Russian oil currently stranded at sea," unquote. Five people have been killed after two teenagers allegedly opened fire at a mosque in San Diego. Police have called the shooting incident as a hate crime. Law enforcement authorities say the two teenage suspects have been killed from self-inflicted gunshot wounds. They added that the security guard of the Islamic Center of San Diego is also among the three victims killed in the shooting incident. Russian President Vladimir Putin is set to travel to China on a two-day visit. According to Kremlin aide, the program is expected to be highly intensive. The Russian leader will meet with his Chinese counterpart, President Xi Jinping, hold Russian-Chinese talks in both narrow and expanded formats, jointly launch cross-years of education, and discuss the most pressing global issues. Putin is also expected to hold several other meetings, including talks with Chinese Premier Li Qiang, focused on trade and economic issues. Indian Prime Minister Narendra Modi has been conferred with Norway's highest civilian honour, the Grand Cross of the Royal Norwegian Order of Merit. This is Prime Minister Modi's 32nd international honour. The Grand Cross is the highest grade of the Royal Norwegian Order of Merit. It is awarded for exceptional service in advancing Norway's interests and international relations. A day earlier, Modi was awarded Sweden's prestigious Royal Order of the Polar Star Degree Commander Grand Cross in recognition of his exceptional contributions to bilateral ties and his visionary leadership. The award is Sweden's highest honor conferred on foreign heads of government. A man armed with a rifle carried out a string of attacks in a city in southern Turkey, killing at least six people and wounding eight others.
Police, backed by helicopters and drones, were searching for the assailant, who remained at large after opening fire in several locations in Taurus in Mersin province. The state-run agency said that 37-year-old suspect in the latest attack, identified as Metano, allegedly shot and killed his wife in a street before firing from his car at a restaurant, killing its owner and an employee. The United States said it had approved the sale of more than $4 billion in military helicopters to South Korea, which has vowed to buy more U.S. weapons as it defends against the North. The State Department said it had given its approval for South Korea to spend $3 billion on 24 Romeo Seahawk naval helicopters used to track and destroy submarines as well as land targets. The State Department also approved $1.2 billion in sales for upgrades in South Korea's Apaches, a backbone attack helicopter.

American doctor working in Democratic Republic of the Congo has tested positive for Ebola as a fast-spreading strain pushes Central Africa into a health emergency. According to U.S. Centers for Disease Control and Prevention, the infected U.S. citizen developed symptoms over the weekend and tested positive on Sunday. U.S. officials said the patient is being evacuated to Germany.

travelers from outbreak hit areas and temporarily suspending visa services from the region. The public health measures announced by the US Centers for Disease Control and Prevention come as the World Health Organization has declared the Ebola outbreak in the Democratic Republic of Congo an international health emergency. Cuba's leader has warned of a bloodbath in the event of an American attack. It follows U.S. Treasury sanctions against Havana's main intelligence agency and top leaders as tensions spiked between the armed. Writing on X, President Miguel Díaz-Canel stressed that Cuba poses no threat to the U.S. or any other country, but warned that a U.S. attack would trigger a bloodbath with incalculable consequences. Well, his comment came a day after U.S. news site Axios reported that Havana had obtained over 300 military drones from Russia and Iran and is mulling using them against U.S. targets. Also, the report, which quoted U.S. intelligence officials, said that Havana was considering drone strike on the U.S. base at Guantanamo Bay in eastern Cuba on U.S. military vessels and possibly even Florida. Ukrainian President Volodymyr Zelensky claimed that a significant number of Russian regional budgets are effectively bankrupt. Zelensky linked this fiscal crisis directly to the heavy financial burden of the ongoing war and Western sanctions. Ukrainian President made these remarks during an evening video address outlining several indicators pointing to a severe degradation of Russia's economic and financial stability. Big setback for Elon Musk. A federal jury has ruled that the tech billionaire waited too long to sue OpenAI and its co-founders, delivering a decisive victory to the ChatGPT startup and ending one of Silicon Valley's most closely watched courtroom battles. Musk had accused Sam Altman of breaching a non-profit contract by shifting the ChatGPT maker to a for-profit company after Musk donated $38 million early in OpenAI's history. Jurors spent 3 weeks viewing internal correspondence and hearing testimony from Musk, Altman, and other tech industry executives such as Microsoft's chief executive Satya Nadella. Supporters of Bolivia's influential ex-president Evo Morales clashed with police on Monday in the capital city as they called on the president to resign, joining a nationwide protest movement fueled by the worst economic crisis in a generation. Thousands of Morales followers converged on the plaza outside the government headquarters as Bolivia remains paralyzed by road blockades that have strangled cities and triggered food and fuel shortages in the last 2 weeks.

Pakistan Information Minister Ataullah Tarar dismissed reports suggesting that the government was considering a proposal to raise the minimum voting age from 18 to 25. The debate emerged after the advisor to the Prime Minister on Political and Public Affairs, Rana Sanaullah, recently commented that a proposal to increase the voting age was currently under consideration during discussions related to the proposed 28th constitutional amendment. CBI arrested Rajkumar Singh, believed to be a key accused in the murder of West Bengal Chief Minister Suvendu Adhikari's aide Chandrakant Rao. Singh was arrested from Muzaffarnagar in Uttar Pradesh by a team of CBI. Rao, the personal assistant to Adhikari, was shot dead in Madhyam Gram on May 6, 2 days after the declaration of the fiercely contested West Bengal Assembly poll results. The CBI has taken over the probe into Rao's murder from the West Bengal police following a request from the state government.

The India Meteorological Department has issued heat wave alert for Delhi, predicting gradual rise in maximum temperatures by about 2 degrees Celsius till 20th of May. Besides this, IMD issued and suggested a rise in minimum temperatures by 2 to 3 degrees Celsius during the day. A yellow warning for

The 10-seat wave has been issued, which will stay intact till 22nd of May. A tornado ripped through Nebraska town on Sunday. A video shows the moment a massive tornado formed north of Grand Rapids, Nebraska. At least two homes were destroyed as a result, but there were no immediate reports of deaths or injuries. Australia's largest lender, Commonwealth Bank of Australia, has appointed Marianne Williams as its chief AI scientist, becoming the first Australian bank to create such a role. Williams joins from the University of New South Wales, where she served as deputy director of the university's AI Institute. The bank said she will lead a dedicated AI science team focused on responsible AI innovation, social impact, and advanced AI research. The appointment is part of CBA's broader AI push, which already includes partnerships with Anthropic, Amazon Web Services, Microsoft, and OpenAI. Samsung Electronics and its labor union resumed bonus negotiations after fresh talks failed to break a deadlock over pay demands, raising fears of a large-scale strike that could impact South Korea's chip industry and broader economy. The union is planning an 18-day strike starting Thursday, while the government has warned it may intervene through emergency arbitration. Workers are demanding higher AI boom-linked bonuses and removal of Samsung's 50% bonus gap, citing widening pay gaps with rival SK Hynix, which has aggressively rewarded employees amid strong demand for AI memory chips supplied to NVIDIA. OpenAI says its new ChatGPT Images 2.0 tool has generated more than 1 billion AI-created images in India within weeks of launch, highlighting the country's rapid adoption of AI creativity tools. Sam Altman celebrated the milestone on social media, calling India one of the platform's fastest-growing markets. The updated image generator includes better instruction following improved object placement, stronger multilingual text rendering, and support for Indian languages like Hindi. Petrol and diesel prices have been hiked by 90 paise per litre across the country. In Delhi, petrol now costs 98.64 per litre, while diesel has gone up to 91.58 rupees per litre. Well, this is the second fuel price increase in less than a week after a 3 rupees hike on Friday. The latest revision is expected to impact transportation and daily expenses nationwide. Japan's economy expanded at an annualized 2.1% in the first quarter of 2026, beating market expectations of 1.7%. Growth was driven by stronger consumer spending and robust exports, especially semiconductor equipment. However, economists warn that rising energy costs linked to the West Asia crisis could slow growth in the coming months. The Bank of Japan has already lowered its growth forecast, while raising inflation projections amid concerns over higher crude oil prices. Oil prices fell after President Donald Trump said he would delay a planned military strike on Iran following requests from key West Asian leaders, easing fears of immediate supply disruptions. Brent dropped more than 2%, while crude also declined about 1.5%. Traders had been pricing in potential escalation risks in the region, but sentiment improved after the pause in military action, even as concerns over fragile West Asia supply routes remain in focus.

Iran football team have landed in Turkey for a training camp and to complete US visa applications. They are scheduled to be in Turkey for a few days before moving on to the US base in Tucson, Arizona in early June. This comes after FIFA said it held a meeting with Iran Football Federation Chief Mehdi Taj over the weekend. FIFA did not provide any details but said the two sides had the opportunity to discuss some of the operational matters and had a positive exchange. Real Madrid captain Dani Carvajal will leave the Spanish giants at the end of the season. Carvajal joined the club's academy in 2002 and made his first team debut in 2013, following a season at Bayer Leverkusen. From there, he went on to play 450 times for Madrid and became one of the most decorated players in the club's history, with 27 titles to his name. Those include 6 Champions League and 4 La Liga titles. But the Spaniard has also lifted the Copa del Rey trophy twice, as well as 6 Club World Cups, 5 UEFA Super Cups and 4 Spanish Super Cups.

0: India's Central Information Commission has said that the BCCI does not qualify as a public authority under the RTI Act since it is not controlled by the government. The CIC was responding to an appeal which was seeking details about the authority of the BCCI as a body that represents India and selects players for the national team. The CIC rejected that appeal and further observed that BCCI is a private body that is registered under the Tamil Nadu Societies Registration Act. Therefore, it was not created through the Constitution, Parliament or State Legislature. The Cannes red carpet turned into a fashion spectacle on the festival's seventh day, with stars making bold style statements through shimmering gowns, sharp silhouettes and diamond jewellery. Sharon Stone stole attention in a sparkling cape dress, while Charlotte Gainsbourg opted for a chic blazer skirt look. Daisy Edgar-Jones and Georgina Rodriguez also turned heads in elegant floor-length gowns as jury member Stellan Skarsgård kept it classic in a grey suit. With the Palme d'Or race heating up, the festival's fashion game is clearly matching the cinematic buzz.
1: Voyez donc la restauration et la présentation de ce film.

And speaking of buzz, hit series The White Lotus brought a surprise twist to the Croisic. Cameras for the upcoming season were spotted rolling right on the iconic Cannes red carpet. Actor Vincent Cassel, who joins the new season, hinted that the story will explore celebrity culture and people's need for validation. The series, created by Mike White, continues to build anticipation as fans wait to see which luxury destination the show takes on next. Meanwhile, glamour reached new heights at Shopping Star-studded Cannes Gala Dinner. Bella Hadid arrived with her family in a shimmering look paired with a heavy diamond necklace, while Demi Moore turned heads in a black gown styled with a floral choker. Several celebrities stepped out in extravagant jewels as the night followed its miracles theme. The event once again blended high fashion with Cannes' signature cinematic glamour. On the film front, director Nicolas Winding premieres his latest film, Her Private Hell, on a rainy evening in Cannes. Starring Sophie Thatcher, Charles Melton and Ivana Rose Liu, the supernatural drama follows two strangers in a futuristic city where a mysterious fog unleashes chaos. Known for films like Drive and Neon Demon, Refn's new project has already sparked curiosity among festival goers. Romanian filmmaker Cristian Mungiu also brought his new drama Foyt to the Cannes competition lineup. The film stars Sebastian Stan and Renate Reinsey as a couple who move to a remote Norwegian village, only to find themselves at the center of growing suspicion and tension. The film's red carpet premiere drew attention for its international cast and emotional storyline, adding another strong title to this year's competition slate. And from the bright lights of Cannes to the biggest stage in theatre, Daniel Radcliffe is now earning major recognition on Broadway. The actor has received a Tony Award nomination for his performance in the one-man play Every Brilliant Thing. Best known for playing Harry Potter, Radcliffe said the role has been one of the most challenging experiences of his career. He is joined by stars like Rose Byrne and Luke Evans among this year's nominees, with the Tony Awards set to take place in New York later this year.

0: Well, that is it in this edition. News and updates will continue on the other side. Keep watching Beyond World This One.
1: The Earth is sending distress signals. Wildfires, droughts, and melting glaciers. Can we reverse the damage? Explore the harrowing effects of climate change. It's a wake-up call, global emergency. Climate Tracker on WEON World is One.
2: 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As we reveal the key factors behind events, strategic battles, and the game-changing business decisions that shape the world. We bring you all of this and more on World Business Watch.
3: Where darkness hides behind every corner. 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A show that dives deep into the stories which shock and mystify. The victims, the accused, and the sinister plot. 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
3: The Earth is sending distress signals. 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
1: From the bustling trading floors of Wall Street to the vibrant exchanges of Asian stock markets, WEON breaks it down for you to make sense of what's happening. As we reveal the key factors behind events, strategic battles, and the game-changing business decisions that shape the world. We bring you all of this and more on World Business Watch.
4: Where darkness hides behind every corner. Where the truth is stranger than fiction. A show that dives deep into the stories which shock and mystify the victims, the accused, and the sinister.

0: Welcome back. You're watching Beyond World is One. I'm Shivan Janna. Lots to discuss. Let's start with the headlines.
1: We're not going to let Iran have a nuclear weapon, and there seems to be a very good chance that they can work something out.
0: Donald Trump says there is a very good chance the U.S. could reach an agreement with Iran to stop it from developing nuclear weapons. He warns that the U.S. is still prepared to carry out a large-scale attack if talks fail.
1: Well, other countries have come to me and they've said we were getting ready to do a very major attack tomorrow. I put it off for a little while, hopefully maybe forever, but possibly for a little while.
0: Trump announces he is postponing the planned attack on Iran scheduled for Tuesday, says he has been asked to do so by Qatar, Saudi Arabia and the United Arab Emirates as serious talks are now taking place for a deal. Germany to deploy a Patriot missile air defense battery and about 150 soldiers to Turkey from June to September as part of a NATO rotation replacing a U.S. unit. Defense Ministry says the move strengthens allied cooperation within NATO. Russian President Vladimir Putin is set to visit China for talks with President Xi Jinping just days after Donald Trump's visit to Beijing. The meeting is expected to be closely watched as China balances relations with both U.S. and Russia.

Organizers of Gaza-bound aid flotillas say Israeli forces intercept 39 of their boats in the eastern Mediterranean, while some vessels continue towards Gaza. Israel says that it would not allow any breach of its naval blockade on the enclave. U.S. suspends cooperation.

0: Cooperation with Canada in an 86-year-old joint defense advisory body in the latest disruption of ties between the two countries. The move follows Trump hitting Canada with tariffs and repeatedly calling for it to become America's 51st state. Four people killed, at least 30 people injured in Kenya during fuel price protests linked to the West Asia war, which disrupts public transport. Demonstrators block roads and set fires near Nairobi as the country faces fuel shortages. U.S. approves over $4 billion in military helicopter sales to South Korea, including Seahawk naval helicopters and upgrades to Apache attack helicopters. Says the deal will strengthen Seoul's defense capabilities and deter potential threats. Petrol and diesel prices in India have been raised again by about 90 paise per litre. Adding to recent fuel hikes, the increase is driven by higher global crude costs and supply pressures and is expected to raise transportation and household expenses. Starting with US updates, the US-Iran war, Donald Trump has voiced confidence that the United States may soon finalize an agreement with Iran aimed at preventing Tehran from developing a nuclear weapon. And this was hours after he said that he had postponed a planned military attack to allow negotiations to continue. Listen to this.
1: I've put it off for a little while, hopefully maybe forever, but possibly for a little while, because we've had very big discussions with Iran. And we'll see what they amount to. I was asked by Saudi Arabia, Qatar, UAE, and some others if we could put it off for 2 or 3 days, a short period of time, because they think that they are getting very close to making a deal.
0: Trump said that he has instructed the U.S. military to be prepared to go forward with a full large-scale assault of Iran on a moment's notice in the event that an acceptable deal is not reached.
1: Periods of time where we thought pretty much getting close to making a deal and didn't work out, but this is a little bit different. Now, we're ready going tomorrow very big and not something I wanted to do, but we have no choice because we cannot let Iran have a nuclear weapon. Yeah.
0: While Iranian Foreign Ministry confirmed talks with the U.S. through mediator Pakistan, President Masoud Pezeshkian said that dialogue does not mean surrender and that Tehran would defend its dignity and rights. According to Iran's Tasnim news agency, Tehran's demands include an immediate end to the war on all fronts, a reference to the continued Israeli attacks against Iran-backed Hezbollah in Lebanon, guarantees of no further attacks on Iran, a demand for compensation for war damages. And they also reportedly include a halt to the U.S. naval blockade of Iranian ports and an emphasis on Iranian sovereignty over the Strait of Hormuz. Now, according to Iran's Fars news agency, Washington presented 5 conditions in response to Tehran's proposal on Sunday. The reported demands included limiting Iran to a single operational nuclear facility and transferring its stockpile of highly enriched uranium to the U.S. The report also claimed that U.S. officials refused to release even 25% of Iran's frozen assets or provide any reparations, but agreed to ease oil sanctions. And there's more on this from my colleague, our U.S. correspondent, Susan Tehrani, who sent us this report. Let's listen in.
2: A change of plans. President Trump says the U.S. is holding off on a military strike against the Islamic Republic of Iran that was reportedly set for Tuesday, saying, quote unquote, serious negotiations are now underway. Gulf allies, including Qatar, Saudi Arabia, and the UAE, urged the White House to give diplomacy more time as tensions over Iran's nuclear program and ballistic missile program in the Strait of Hormuz continue to escalate. President Trump warned that the pause does not mean the threat is gone, saying U.S. forces remain ready for what he called, quote, full, large-scale assault. if talks collapse, that is. But he also said that the pause could last, quote, forever, if Iran agrees to U.S. demands. Susan Tehrani reporting from New York for WEON. Roll this one.
0: The anti-government protests in Bolivia have turned violent as demonstrators demand the resignation of President Rodrigo Paz. Chaos ensued the streets of the capital, La Paz, as enraged supporters of Bolivia's influential ex-president Evo Morales clashed with the police. Angry demonstrators threw firecrackers at police while authorities tried to tame the protesters by firing several canisters of tear gas. In response to this, demonstrators could be seen kicking the tear gas canisters as a thick smoke engulfed the city's skyline. Now, the raging unrest escalated even further when miners marched towards the government palace, demanding the resignation of Bolivia's president. Local miners are demanding greater access to explosives and fuel. They have also called for revisions to their contracts and the implementation of mining regulations. Miners made up a large part of the protesters, while farmers and other workers also joined the demonstrations.
3: President Paz should govern, not pit us against one another as brothers. Our brothers are here. Even my son, a police officer, is back there, facing off against me. That is not what we indigenous peoples want. That is why we are telling our brother, the president, we have given you power, but you have not been able to govern.
0: Bolivia is witnessing the worst economic crisis in decades. Fuel shortages have also been rampant following a presidential decree that ended national fuel subsidies, leading to higher gasoline prices. An American doctor working in Democratic Republic of Congo has tested positive for Ebola as a fast-spreading strain pushes Central Africa into a health emergency. Now, according to U.S. Centers for Disease Control and Prevention, the infected U.S. citizen developed symptoms over the weekend and even tested positive on Sunday. U.S. officials said that the patient is being evacuated to Germany for treatment along with six high-risk contacts. President Trump also expressed his concern.
1: I'm concerned about everything, but certainly am. I think that, it's been confined right now to Africa, but it's something that has had a breakout.
0: More than 100 deaths and hundreds of suspected cases have already been recorded. The World Health Organization has declared the outbreak a global public health emergency after confirmed cases spread from eastern Congo into neighboring Uganda.
4: The Ebola outbreak in the Democratic Republic of Congo and Uganda constitutes a public health emergency of international concern, highlighting the high risk of further spread and the likelihood that the outbreak may be larger than currently detected. The outbreak involves the Bundibugyo strain of the Ebola virus, for which there are currently no licensed vaccines or specific therapeutics.
0: Meanwhile, Washington has responded with tighter airport screening, temporary visa suspensions, and entry restrictions for some travelers who recently visited Congo, Uganda, or South Sudan. Health officials insist the immediate risk inside the United States remains low, but experts warn the outbreak is growing rapidly in one of the region's most difficult environments to contain the disease. The epicenter is eastern Congo's Ituri province, a conflict-hit mining region marked by heavy population movement, armed violence, and weak health infrastructure after confirmed infections linked to travelers arriving from Congo. Ugandan authorities pushed aggressive contact tracing and border screening, while major public gatherings have been postponed to reduce transmission risks.
5: There's a lot of screening happening at the border because trade has to go on and people need to continue with their lives. But there is a lot of screening happening at the moment. So everybody crossing the border from the other side is being screened.
0: The Bundibugyo strain has only been detected twice before, In Uganda in 2007 and in Congo in 2012, experts warn that this could become one of the largest outbreaks ever recorded involving the rare variant, especially as aid cuts and reduced international coordination strain response efforts.
6: This is a severe and potentially devastating outbreak, and until the outbreak is over in Africa, it will not be all clear everywhere. There are lots of implications, not just about Ebola, but about healthcare systems, about travel, about the World Cup.
0: As Prime Minister Modi continues with the fourth leg of his five-nation tour, VEON's Assistant Director of Foreign Affairs, Siddhant Sibal, spoke to Indian diaspora members in Oslo as they expressed joy after meeting Prime Minister Modi.
7: Diaspora is widespread in Norway. We are right now standing in Oslo, and we have around 6,000 Indian community here. And then we have the energy capital in Stavanger, which we have around 3,000 families, or up to 3,000 members in Stavanger as well.
8: Norway is considered for like oil and natural gas and those energy, but here Indian IT companies are like, not Indian, but IT companies are also here too much. Like I'm currently working with Accenture here, TCS is also there, and HCL is there, have their presence, and Infosys also there. So many Indians have traveled here for IT. So like a lot of IT professionals are working here, and a lot of growth is also going on here in IT.
9: I was lucky to touch PM Modi's hand and get blessings from him. Here, there's a lot of collaboration between India and Norway in science and technology. I'm a scientist. The growth is great and momentum is high.
0: This marks the first bilateral visit by an Indian Prime Minister to Norway in 43 years. He is set to attend the India-Nordic Summit now. The first summit was held in Stockholm in 2018, and the second was in Copenhagen in 2022. The leaders of Denmark, Finland, Iceland and Sweden are expected to attend the crucial summit in Oslo.
10: Norway are a world leader in terms of clean technology, in terms of renewables, and India has the scale, and both sides will be looking to find partnership, a win-win relationship. And that is why this visit is seen as significant in terms of upping up the relationship. Trade will be another important aspect. Norway is part of the EFTA countries, and the TEPA trade agreement came into force last year. And under this agreement, the EFTA countries will invest $100 billion into India in 15 years, creating millions of jobs. And that, of course, remains a key aspect of the bilateral trade aspect, the relationship. But above all, this visit will also focus on defense and space cooperation. Siddhant Sibal for VEON in Oslo, Norway.
0: And in the mountains of Kashmir, an ancient tradition still pulls entire villages into waters every summer. No machines, no modern tools, just baskets and mosquito nets. This next story takes a look at this 400-year-old ritual that blends celebration with conservation.
11: Before sunrise, the crowd begins to gather. Men wade into water carrying handmade wicker baskets and old mosquito nets. Then the hunt begins. In South Kashmir's Anantnag district, hundreds of villagers assemble every May for this centuries-old Rohan Posh festival at the historic Panzer Spring near Kazigund. What looks like a massive community fishing contest is actually something far more important. It's a massive annual cleanup operation hidden inside a celebration.
12: I was in the sixth grade in the 1980s when I first became aware of this fish festival, and since then I have seen this tradition continue every year. Along with the festival, people also clean the main water source at Panzat Nag, where fish are caught as part of the celebration.
13: This fish festival has been going on for a very long time. I am nearly 70 years old, and even before my time, we inherited this tradition from our grandfathers and great-grandfathers. I believe it has been celebrated for at least one or two centuries. With each generation, keeping the tradition alive.
14: में भी ये मनाया।
11: The festival has survived for nearly four centuries.

0: There are no loudspeakers or flashy stages. Tradition does the work. Entire families take the day off to join the effort. Some use woven baskets passed down through generations. Beneath the joy lies a deeper message. In an era of shrinking water bodies and environmental stress, the Kashmir tradition has quietly preserved a powerful idea, communities protecting nature together.
1: As the villagers move through the spring waters to catch the fish, they also pull out weed, debris and silt, choking the natural resource. This process is done before the paddy cultivation across Jammu and Kashmir to make sure that the water flow maintains all through the year. With video journalist Firoz Idris Sloan for Vyond World is One.
2: Aaron Rai, a golfer of Indian heritage, stunned the sporting world by winning the US PGA Championship. His stunning victory in Philadelphia is not just a win for England, but also for Indians in golf. Rai's journey at the top is as remarkable as his triumph itself. Aaron Rai, born in Wolverhampton, UK, to a family with deep Indian roots on the 3rd of March 1995. His father, Amreek Singh, was born in England to Indian immigrants, while his mother, Dalveer Shukla, moved to England from Kenya during her teenage years. Dalveer worked multiple jobs and Amreek was a community worker. Aaron was their first child. Rai paid tribute to his family and acknowledged his Indian and Kenyan roots after the victory.
3: I'm very proud of India and Kenya as well. My mom grew up there. My mom's side of the family lived there for a number of years before they moved to England. My sister now lives there. My mom still spends a lot of time in Kenya. And again, the kind of going back a couple of generations, both of my sets of grandparents on my mom and dad's side were from India. So again, I'm very proud of representing all three, really. I don't know what all of that represents or how it's going to come across, but all I can say is I'm very proud to be a mix of all of them.
2: Well, golf came to Aaron as an accident. He hurt himself while playing with a hockey stick as a toddler, and in an effort to introduce him to a safer sport, his mother brought plastic golf clubs. Aaron was a natural and very soon started winning local tournaments as well. Rai then turned professional when he was just 17 years old, but success didn't come instantly. Before his win at the PGA Championship, Aaron's best finish at a major was a tied 19th. Golf now runs in the family for Aaron. His wife, Gaurika Bishnoi, is herself a professional golfer. The 27-year-old has eight victories on India's Hero Women's Pro Golf Tour. And just last year, she even carried for Rai at the 2025 Masters Par 3 contest. Rai and Bishnoi got married in July last year. After the victory, Rai revealed that her golfing inputs directly contributed to the greatest triumph of his career.
3: She's a professional golfer herself, so her mindset, her advice, her thoughts when she looks at whether that's technique, whether that's the way I'm holding myself, are absolutely invaluable. She encompasses so many different sides in her opinions. And we even had a conversation yesterday for probably 30 minutes in the car just before we got back to the hotel, just speaking a little bit about today. And again, some of the things that she mentioned in the conversations were really with me today. So, I really wouldn't be here without her.
2: And the 79th edition of the Cannes Film Festival continues to take over the global spotlight, from show-stopping red carpet looks to major film premieres. Let's take a look at the big moments making headlines. The Cannes red carpet, it turned into a fashion spectacle on the festival's seventh day, with stars making bold style statements through shimmering gowns, sharp silhouettes and diamond jewelry. Sharon Stone stole attention in a sparkling cape dress, while Charlotte Gainsbourg opted for a chic blazer skirt look. And then Daisy Edgar Jones and Georgina Rodriguez also turned heads in elegant floor-length gowns, as jury member Stellan Skarsgård kept it classic in a grey suit. With the Palme d'Or race heating up, the festival's fashion game is clearly matching the cinematic buzz. And speaking of buzz, hit series The White Lotus brought a surprise twist to the cross-set. Cameras for the upcoming season were spotted rolling right on the iconic Cannes red carpet. Actor Vincent Cassel, who joins the new season, hinted that the story will explore celebrity culture and people's need for validation. The series, created by Mike White, continues to build anticipation as fans wait to see which luxury destination the show takes on next. Meanwhile, glamour reached new heights at Chopard's star-studded Cannes Bella dinner. That's the gala dinner, and Bella Hadid arrived with her family in a shimmering look paired with a heavy diamond necklace, while Demi Moore turned heads in a black gown styled with a floral choker. Several celebrities stepped out in extravagant jewels as the night followed its miracles theme. The event once again blended high fashion with Cannes' signature cinematic glamour. Let's come to the film front. Director Nicholas Winding premiered his latest film, Her Private Hell, on a rainy evening in Cannes, starring Sophie Thatcher, Charles Melton, and Havana Rose Liu. The supernatural drama follows two strangers in a futuristic city where a mysterious fog unleashes chaos. Known for films like Drive and Neon Demon, Winding's new project has already sparked curiosity among film goers, festival goers as well.

And before we let you go and take a short break, here's a quick look at frames that have captivated audiences across the world coming from headlines. Take a look, take that short break. I'm Shivajana. This is Beyond. Stay with us.

0: 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World is One.
1: 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As we reveal the key factors behind events, strategic battles, and the game-changing business decisions that shape the world. We bring you all of this and more on World Business Watch.
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3: The earth is sending distress signals. 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
4: Where darkness hides behind every corner. 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A show that dives deep into the stories which shock and mystify. 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Prime Crime is your front row seat to darkness.
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0: Hello and welcome back to Beyond. World is One. I'm Kanishka Sarkar and you have tuned into World Business Watch. This is your window into the fast-moving world of business. Let's get started with the top headlines. South Korea's market rally is increasingly driven by a few major semiconductor and AI-linked stocks, raising concerns about narrow breadth. Investors are questioning the sustainability of gains as volatility rises and broader market participation remains limited. Oil prices fell over 2% after Trump delayed a planned strike on Iran, easing fears of supply disruption. Brent and US crude both declined as markets reacted to reduced geopolitical tensions and uncertainty over Iran talks and West Asia oil flows. The US Treasury has extended its sanctions waiver on Russian seaborne oil for 30 days, giving vulnerable countries temporary access to stranded shipments. Officials say it ensures short-term flexibility as longer-term licenses are arranged. Petrol and diesel prices in India have been raised again by about 90 paise per litre, adding to recent fuel hikes. The increase is driven by higher global crude costs and supply pressures and is expected to raise transportation and household expenses. Japan's economy grew faster than expected in the first quarter, supported by consumer spending and business investment. But higher energy costs pushed inflation up and darkened the outlook, raising expectations for the Bank of Japan to adjust policy ahead. And coming up on World Business Watch today, global markets are under pressure as the Iran conflict fuels a bond sell-off and pushes yields higher. Oil prices rise on supply fears while equities hold firm for now. Analysts warn a prolonged energy shock could drive inflation and reshape global rates. We will decode this and more on the show today. Stay tuned. Those are the top headlines and let's get started with the crude markets, which are in turmoil as Hormuz standoff drags on. Traders remain on edge, prices are swinging widely, diplomacy is stalling, and the world's most critical shipping lane is still choked. Brent crude eased on Tuesday to below $100 per barrel after having climbed above $112 in the previous session. The wild swing comes as uncertainty deepened over US-Iran negotiations that are aimed at reopening the Strait of Hormuz. The mood on trading floors is nervous, and for good reason. The price swings have been dramatic. North Sea-dated crude plunged from a high of about $120 a barrel to below $100. There's a fresh geopolitical wrinkle too. The UAE has announced its departure from OPEC effective May 1st, and that is a significant blow to the group's spare capacity going forward. On the supply side, the situation is historic in scale. Cumulative supply losses from Gulf producers already exceed 1 billion barrels, with more than 14 million barrels per day now shut in. The U.S. Energy Information Administration says that Iraq, Saudi Arabia, Kuwait, the UAE, Qatar and Bahrain collectively shut in 10.5 million barrels per day of crude production in April alone. The EIA assumes that Hormuz will remain effectively closed until late May, with shipping traffic beginning to pick up only in June. Meanwhile, producers outside West Asia are racing to fill the gap. Supply growth expectations from Americas have been revised up by over 600,000 barrels per day since the start of the year. Notable export gains are forecast from the United States, Brazil, Canada, Kazakhstan, and Venezuela. But demand is also taking a hit. The IEA now forecasts world oil demand to contract by 420,000 barrels per day this year. The bottom line, until diplomacy delivers a right breakthrough on the Strait, oil markets will remain volatile, unpredictable and expensive. Now shifting focus to equity markets. Asian markets traded mostly higher after oil prices eased this morning following reports of a delayed U.S. strike on Iran. U.S. futures edged higher after Wall Street closed mixed on Monday as rising oil prices and inflation worries kept investors cautious. The Dow edged higher while the Nasdaq fell for a second session as Nvidia and other chip stocks declined ahead of key earnings. Take a look at this next report for more.
1: Wall Street's main indexes ended mixed on Monday, with the Dow adding about a third of a percent, the S&P 500 little changed, and the tech-heavy Nasdaq shedding half a percent. Ongoing worries about the disruption of oil supplies, inflation, and elevated borrowing costs weighed on stocks and pushed the 10-year Treasury yield earlier in the session to its highest level since February 2025. Kevin Mann is President and Chief Investment Officer at Henyon & Walsh Asset Management.
2: Investors continue to try and digest higher oil prices, which have led to higher gas prices and introduced even more inflationary pressures into the system. So each time we hear news that the impasse in the Strait of Hormuz may be coming to an end, you see the tailwind come into the market and stocks move higher. On the flip side, each time we learn that that Strait of Hormuz is going to be locked or at least blocked for longer periods of time, investors then get concerned, bond yields shoot up, and the prospects for a rate hike as opposed to a rate cut get brought back onto the table.
1: The Nasdaq fell for a second consecutive session as investors took a break from the AI-driven rally that started in late March. Seagate

So that's all about the equity market. But have you been looking to quit your job to become a content creator? You may want to hold that resignation mail, because in India's creator economy, going viral doesn't always mean going solvent. The sector is booming, but the money isn't quite following the likes. A recent report cited by influencer marketing platform Co-Influencers shows that nearly 9 out of 10 influencers in India still can't make a sustainable living. India now has 4 million creators, but only 8 to 10% earn enough to go full-time. In other words, reels are the new resumes, but it doesn't guarantee a full-time gig. The market is increasingly winner-takes-it-all, where a tiny slice of top creators capture the bulk of brand deals. In fact, the report claims nearly 70% of brand spending flows to just 1 to 5% of creators. For everyone else, it's a hustle economy that involves collabs, patchy deals, and exposure that doesn't always pay the bills. For many nano and micro influencers, monthly earnings are below 18,000 rupees, making passion projects feel more like side hustles than careers. There are structural gaps too. Algorithms, opaque pricing, and limited access to agencies or data tools. Still, brands are betting big on creators. And the ecosystem is evolving fast. Monetization tools, niche communities, and direct audience models could change the game. However, until then, content may be the new currency, but for most in the new orange, income is still in the red. And now shifting focus to commodities. India's organized jewelry retailers are expected to slow their expansion after 3 years of strong growth, as rising gold and silver prices and policy changes begin to weigh on demand as well as costs. Store additions, which grew at a pace of about 24 to 25% annually in recent years, are likely to moderate to around 12 to 15% in financial year 2027. The earlier surge was driven by a post-pandemic shift towards branded and organized players, which increased their share in retail leasing and strengthened their presence across cities. However, the sharp rise in gold prices has made jewelry significantly more expensive. And this is expected to impact consumer sentiment, especially for discretionary purchases. Buyers in smaller towns who are more sensitive to price changes may delay purchases, leading to a potential short-term drop in volumes. Higher import duties on gold and restrictions on silver imports are also adding pressure. These measures raise procurement costs for retailers and increase the amount of capital needed to maintain inventory. Silver products, which had gained popularity as a more affordable alternative, could also see weaker demand due to tighter supply and higher prices. In response, retailers are likely to become more cautious in expanding physical stores instead of aggressive rollouts. The focus may now shift towards improving store productivity and protecting profit margins. Many companies are expected to rely more on franchisee models to reduce capital expenditure and limit financial risk. Another key trend is the growing importance of gold exchange programs, where customers trade old gold jewelry for new purchases. This segment already accounts for a significant share of sales and is expected to rise further as consumers adjust to high prices. Experts say that despite near-term challenges, the long-term outlook for organized jewelry retailers that remains positive, as they may look at franchising models to increase their footprint while lowering their risk. So that's all about the jewelry segment, but now let's talk about currencies. Over the past 2 years, several Asian currencies have weakened significantly against the US dollar, hitting repeated record lows. In this news and numbers report, we break down which currencies have fallen the most and what does this mean for the region's economy. Take a look.

0: Right, moving on. And the fallout from the Iran war is disrupting energy markets from India to the United States. Iran's near closure of the Strait of Hormuz has choked one of the world's most critical oil transit routes. As shipments slow and fuel supplies tighten, countries are being forced into emergency measures to protect domestic energy needs. In India, shortages of liquefied petroleum gas, or LPG, have triggered long queues for cooking gas cylinders and reports of black market sales. Since more than 90% of India's LPG imports came from the Gulf before the conflict, refiners are now being directed to maximize LPG production and prevent a deeper domestic crisis. But India's push to secure cooking fuel is creating knock-on effects thousands of miles away in California. To increase LPG output, Indian refiners have cut production of alkylates, a cleaner burning gasoline blending component that is used heavily in California's fuel mix. That is becoming a major concern for the state, which is already facing tight fuel supplies due to lower exports from Asian refiners struggling to access Gulf crude. California's strict environmental rules require a unique gasoline blend, making alkylates especially important during the summer drying season. As a result, motorists in the state are facing a double shock: weaker fuel imports and tighter additive supplies. Average gasoline prices in California have climbed above $6 a gallon. That's far higher than the US national average of $4.50. Analysts warn that the prices could move even higher if supply disruptions continue. The crisis is exposing how deeply interconnected global energy markets have become. Now, India's alkylate exports fell to nearly half between March and April, hitting their lowest level since late 2023. For policymakers, options remain limited. In California, easing fuel taxes or boosting demand could worsen shortages, while relaxing fuel blending standards could clash with environmental goals. In India, on the other hand, authorities are focused on ensuring households continue receiving cooking fuel amid severe shortages. The result is a global supply chain under strain. Next up, the Iran conflict continues to trigger fresh turbulence across global financial markets. Bond markets are witnessing a massive sell-off, with U.S. Treasury yields surging to multi-year highs. Even as stock markets remain relatively resilient on strong corporate earnings and the AI boom as well, analysts warn that a prolonged energy shock could reshape the global economic outlook. Here's a detailed report. Take a look.
1: The global bond market sell-off intensified as the United States and Iran remain far apart on a deal to end the conflict. Investor concerns over prolonged disruptions to oil shipments pushed crude prices sharply higher, reigniting fears of persistent inflation across major economies. The impact was visible across global debt markets. In the U.S., 30-year Treasury yield crossed 5.15%, its highest level in years. Japan's 10-year government bond yield jumped to levels last seen in 1996, while bond markets in Europe, Australia, and New Zealand also came under pressure. Markets are now rapidly repricing expectations for global interest rates, as investors fear the elevated energy prices could trigger another wave of inflation and force central banks to keep rates higher for longer. To understand the current market turmoil, it is important to understand what the bond market actually is. Now, bonds are essentially loans. Governments issue bonds to borrow money from investors and in return promise to pay regular interest along with repayment after a fixed period. When investors begin selling bonds aggressively, bond prices fall and yields rise. Yields are effectively the interest rates governments must offer to attract buyers. So a bond market sell-off means borrowing costs across the economy are increasing. Governments, companies, and even consumers can end up paying more for loans, mortgages, and business finance.

0: financing. The latest market turbulence reflects growing fears that the conflict is evolving into a broader economic shock, and those fears have already altered market expectations. Investors who were previously betting on interest rate cuts from the U.S. Federal Reserve are now pricing in the possibility of fresh rate hikes. The European Central Bank and the Bank of England are also expected to maintain tighter monetary policies amid rising inflation concerns.
1: The war in the Middle East has led to a sharp increase in energy prices, pushing up inflation and weighing on economic sentiment. The implications of the war for medium-term inflation and economic activity will depend on the intensity, the duration of the energy price shock, and the scale of its indirect and second-round effects.
0: Despite the sharp rise in bond yields and growing inflation fears, equity markets have remained relatively resilient so far. The S&P 500 has rebounded strongly from its March lows as investors continue to back major technology and AI-linked companies. However, market strategies warn that rising bond yields could eventually pressure stock valuations. Several investors now warn that if oil prices remain above $100 for an extended period, the global economy could enter a new inflation regime marked by persistently high energy costs, elevated interest rates, and slower growth. Business Bureau Report, we on World is One.
2: Now, moving on, efforts to stabilize one of the world's most critical oil corridors are falling short. Turns out, even a $40 billion safety net can't lure ships into dangerous waters. 2 months after it was unveiled, U.S. President Donald Trump's ambitious Hormuz ship insurance scheme has clocked exactly zero business. The program was backed by insurers like Chubb and AIG. It was designed to de-risk passage through the Strait of Hormuz. But there's a catch. No naval escorts, no takers. A report by the Financial Times claims that insurance cover was never the problem. The problem was how painfully expensive it has become. Premiums are now priced at 3 to 8% of a vessel's value versus fractions before the conflict. The real deterrent is missiles, mines, and mounting casualties. Reports suggest at least 38 ships have been attacked since tensions escalated. Meanwhile, Iran is rewriting the rules of the game. By tightening control over the strait and introducing a formal mechanism to regulate and reportedly toll shipping, Tehran may be inching toward turning geopolitics into a revenue stream. Ships are reportedly navigating via quiet diplomatic deals or paying their way through. This sets up a striking contrast. A US-backed insurance plan with no buyers and an Iran-controlled choke point where ships may be paying to pass. The bigger question now is, it isn't just about insurance, it's about business models in conflict zones. It is raising more pressing questions that could redefine oil trade. Can Iran effectively monetize control of one of the world's most critical oil arteries? Could tolling become more predictable and even preferable than volatile insurance premiums? Will ship owners accept pay-to-pass as the new normal? That's all about Hormuz, but moving on, talks between U.S. President Donald Trump and Chinese President Xi Jinping has produced a series of economic and trade highlights, including commitments on rare earth supply chains, agricultural purchases, and renewed market access for U.S. goods. In this News and Numbers report, we break down all that was discussed and agreed upon. Take a look.

Moving on, the Hinduja Group has once again cemented its place at the pinnacle of wealth in the UK, with the Hinduja family topping the Sunday Times Rich List for 2026. This list was led by brothers Sanjay Hinduja and Dheeraj Hinduja, with the family's fortune that is estimated at £38 billion. It also marks their fifth consecutive year at the top. The latest ranking comes in the wake of the passing of patriarch Kopichand Hinduja in 2025, symbolizing a generational shift in leadership. Under the new guard, the group has maintained its expansive global footprint, operating across 38 countries and sectors ranging from mobility and banking to energy, media and healthcare. Key businesses include Gulf Oil International and Ashok Leyland. The auto giant has benefited from rising investor interest amid the transition to electric mobility. The Hinduja's continued dominance reflects both diversification and resilience, even as global economic conditions remain uneven. Their growth contrasts with a broader trend of modest wealth expansion across the UK's richest, with combined fortunes rising only slightly this year. Other Indian origin billionaires also feature prominently. The reclusive property magnates David Rubin and Simon Rubin retain second place, driven by high-end retail real estate developments in London. Meanwhile, mining tycoon Anil Agarwal has slipped amid market pressures. Notably, some prominent names have dropped off the list altogether following changes to UK tax rules. That's all the time that we have on this edition of World Business Watch. I'm Kanishka Sarkar. Thank you for watching.

0: where darkness hides behind every corner. Where the truth is stranger than fiction. A show that dives deep into the stories which shock and mystify. The victims, the accused, and the sinister plot. Prime Crime is your front row seat to darkness.
1: 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World is One.
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0: Get the latest updates. 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
0: From the bustling trading floors of Wall Street to the vibrant exchanges of Asian stock markets, WeOn breaks it down for you to make sense of what's happening. As we reveal the key factors behind events, strategic battles, and the game-changing business decisions that shape the world. We bring you all of this and more on World Business Watch.
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0: Where darkness hides behind every corner. Where the truth is stranger than fiction. A show that dives deep into the stories which shock and mystify. The victims, the accused, and the sinister plot. Prime Crime is your front row seat to darkness.
1: In-depth coverage of global issues broken down into facts, figures, and simple words. Backed with analysis from field experts who truly matter. Because we believe in decoding the real picture for

0: Welcome back. I'm Samiksha Srivastava. Here's a look at the headlines.
1: Let Iran have a nuclear weapon, and there seems to be a very good chance that they can work something out.
0: Donald Trump says there is a very good chance that the U.S. could reach an agreement with Iran to stop it from developing nuclear weapons, warns that the U.S. is still prepared to carry out large-scale attack if talks fail.
1: Well, other countries have come to me and they've said we were getting ready to do a very major attack tomorrow. I put it off for a little while, hopefully maybe forever, but possibly for a little while.
0: Trump announces he is postponing planned attack on Iran scheduled for Tuesday. Says he has been asked to do so by Qatar, Saudi Arabia and United Arab Emirates as serious talks are now taking place for a deal. Germany to deploy a Patriot missile air defense battery and about 150 soldiers to Turkey from June till September as part of a NATO rotation replacing a US unit. Defense Ministry says the move strengthens Allied cooperation within NATO. Russian President Vladimir Putin set to visit China for talks with President Xi Jinping just days after Donald Trump's visit to Beijing. Meeting is expected to be closely watched as China balances relations with both the US and Russia.

Organizers of Gaza-bound 8 flotillas say that Israeli forces intercepted 39 of their boats in the eastern Mediterranean while some vessels continue towards Gaza. Israel says it would not allow any breach of its naval blockade on the enclave. U.S. suspends cooperation with Canada in an 86-year-old joint defense advisory body in latest disruption of ties between two countries. The move follows Trump's Trump hitting Canada with tariffs and repeatedly calling for it to become America's 51st state.

4 people killed and at least 30 injured in Kenya during fuel price protests linked to West Asia war, which has disrupted public transport. Demonstrators blocked roads and set fires from Nairobi as the country faces extreme fuel shortage. US approves more than $4 billion in military helicopter sales to South Korea, including Seahawk naval helicopters and upgrades to Apache attack helicopters. Says deal would strengthen Seoul's defense capabilities and deter potential threats. Indian markets open higher on Tuesday, with Sensex up about 400 points and Nifty nearly 23,700 mark, tracking softer crude prices and stable rupee. Tech stocks led gains while mixed Asian cues followed easing geopolitical tensions and lower oil prices.

0: Our focus this hour is on Prime Minister Modi's five-nation tour. The Indian Prime Minister is in Norway on the fourth leg of his tour. In fact, the visit follows his engagements in the United Arab Emirates, the Netherlands and Sweden as part of a broader diplomatic outreach to deepen India's global partnerships. Italy will be the final stop of the Prime Minister's five-nation tour. It was while speaking alongside Norwegian Prime Minister in Oslo that the Indian Prime Minister underscored the shared commitment of India and Norway to a rules-based international order, dialogue and diplomacy. Additionally, Prime Minister Modi backed all efforts aimed at restoring peace in Ukraine and West Asia. Prime Minister Modi lauded Norway for its unwavering support to India in tackling terror, saying that the gesture highlighted the strong bond of trust and friendship between the two countries. This morning on the issue, the Norwegian Prime Minister also delivered a firm message.
1: The Indian Prime Minister thanked Norway for support after the Pahalgam terror attack. India sees itself as a victim of terrorism from Pakistan. What kind of support Norway has extended? What's your view about the cross-border terrorism from Pakistan into India?
2: Well, you know, I think we all have to take a very firm position against any kind of terror. You come to a capital that experienced terror 15 years ago when the government buildings here were blown out by a terrorist. So the countries who experience that, they know all the pain that comes with it. So, you know, we express solidarity with countries and populations who experience terror. We have to stand together against it, to fight it when it in its most dark shapes, but also to prevent it. And for that, we need political cooperation.
0: Prime Minister Modi's visit to Norway marked a significant upgrade in bilateral ties, with both nations agreeing to elevate relations to a green strategic partnership. In a social media post, Prime Minister Modi said that his talks with the Norwegian Prime Minister were fruitful and welcomed Norway's participation in Indo-Pacific Oceans Initiative. Norway conferred its highest honour, Grand Cross of the Royal Norwegian Order of Merit, on Prime Minister Modi a day after Sweden also bestowed its top recognition on the Indian Prime Minister, marking his 32nd global award. At the India-Norway Business and Research Summit, in his address, Prime Minister Modi appreciated the growth in bilateral trade and investment following the entry into force of Trade and Economic Partnership Agreement. He underscored that stakeholders on both sides should make efforts to achieve the investment target of $100 billion under TIPA and consequent creation of 1 million jobs in India. Breeders in East Java are experimenting with raising camels as an alternative livestock option. They hope that animals could one day be used for meat production and Eid al-Adha sacrifices, with farmers saying that the move could also help them compete with cheaper imported meat. Take a look.

0: Tanggapannya sih bagus ya, ONTAS.
1: Public response is good and demand is quite high, but there are regulatory challenges to what constitutes as valid sacrifice. Most camels here are about 3 years old, while the requirement is at least 5 years, so we need time to develop breeding.
0: Jadi artinya kita harus kembangkan dulu untuk diternak di sini.
2: President Donald Trump has voiced confidence that the U.S. may soon finalize an agreement with Iran aimed at preventing Tehran from developing a nuclear weapon. Well, this comes hours after Trump said that he had postponed a planned military attack on Iran to allow negotiations to continue.
3: I've put it off for a little while, hopefully maybe forever, but possibly for a little while, because we've had very big discussions with Iran. And we'll see what they amount to. I was asked by Saudi Arabia, Qatar, UAE, and some others if we could put it off for 2 or 3 days, a short period of time, because they think that they are getting very close to making a deal.
2: But Trump said that he has instructed the U.S. military to be prepared to go forward with a full large-scale assault on Iran on a moment's notice. In the event that an acceptable deal is not reached upon between the U.S. and Iran.
3: Periods of time where we thought pretty much getting close to making a deal and didn't work out, but this is a little bit different. Now, we're ready going tomorrow very big and not something I wanted to do, but we have no choice because we cannot let Iran have a nuclear weapon, yeah.
2: While Iranian Foreign Ministry has confirmed talks with U.S. through mediator Pakistan, President Pezeshkian said that dialogue does not mean surrender and that Tehran would defend its dignity and rights. According to Iran's news agency, Tehran's demands include an immediate end to the war on all fronts, a reference to the continued Israeli attacks against Iran-backed Hezbollah in Lebanon, guarantees of no further attacks on Iran, a demand also for compensation for the war damage. They also reportedly include a halt to the U.S. naval blockade of Iranian ports and an emphasis on Iranian sovereignty over Strait of Hormuz. According to Iran's Fars News Agency, Washington even presented the 5 conditions in response to Tehran's proposal on Sunday. The reported demands included limiting Iran to a single operational nuclear facility and transferring its stockpile of highly enriched uranium to the U.S. The report also claimed that U.S. officials refused to release even 25% of Iran's frozen assets or provide any reparations, but agreed to ease oil sanctions while negotiations continue.

News from Israel, the country's defense forces intercepted a Gaza-bound 8 flotilla in international waters after it departed Turkey last week, detaining several activists during the operation. The Israeli Prime Minister denounced the mission as a scheme to support Hamas. More than 50 vessels set sail from Turkey last week for Gaza. It was on Monday that the flotilla's live stream captured activists donning life jackets and raising their hands before a vessel carrying Israeli troops wearing tactical gear boarded their boats, many of which were positioned off the coast of Cyprus at that time. According to the flotilla's tracker, at least 17 boats were intercepted in the first 3 hours itself. The vessels were intercepted 250 nautical miles from Gaza outside the Cyprus waters. Organizers of the Gaza-bound Global Samud Flotilla said that Israeli forces intercepted 39 of their boats in the eastern Mediterranean, while others continued towards the enclave. Eyewitness videos showed troops boarding the vessel, Munki, and shouting IDF as they were being put.

0: Israel's foreign ministry released a video which showed activists aboard an Israeli Navy vessel after being detained. Unlike previous nighttime operations, this time it happened in broad daylight. In fact, one of the organizers described the ordeal when Israeli forces intercepted their vessel.
1: Nautical miles from Gaza, which is 250 nautical miles away from any remote claim of...
2: A little over 3 hours ago, the Israeli occupation forces started illegally boarding and abducting Global Simon Flotilla, humanitarian mission on its way to Gaza, carrying only civilians and humanitarian aid. Once again, the regime of Israel is pretending to be above all sorts of international laws and conscience and committing their crimes in plain sight, because they know that the level of impunity that they have achieved is at the top level.
0: Israeli Prime Minister Ron Netanyahu commended the soldiers for thwarting what he called a malicious plan that was aimed at breaking the isolation imposed on Hamas terrorists in Gaza region.
3: Please convey my greetings to all the soldiers of the force. You are essentially thwarting a malicious plan intended to break the isolation we are imposing on the Hamas terrorists in Gaza. You are doing this with great success, and I must say also quietly, and certainly with less publicity than our enemies expected. Therefore, congratulations, and continue until the end.
0: Condemning Israel's actions, Spain's foreign minister, Jose Manuel, said that Madrid had summoned the Israeli embassy's charge d'affaires to lodge a formal complaint. In a televised address, Turkish president called Israel's interception a piracy and banditry.
4: I strongly condemn this act of piracy and banditry against the passengers of hope in the Sumud flotilla, which is made up of citizens from 40 different countries. Today, I reiterate that Turkey stands with the people of Gaza and those who are extending a helping hand to Gaza.

0: Protesters rallied outside Greece's foreign ministry in Athens after flotilla organizers reported Israeli interceptions with Greek nationals aboard five ships. Now, Cuba's leader has warned of a bloodbath in the event of an American attack, which follows U.S. Treasury sanctions against Havana's main intel agency and top leaders as tensions spiked between the two countries. Now, writing on X, President Miguel Diaz stressed that Cuba poses no threat to the U.S. or any other country, but warned that a U.S. attack would trigger a bloodbath with incalculable consequences. His comments came a day after U.S. news site Axios reported that Cuba had obtained over 300 military drones from Russia and Iran and is even mulling using them against the U.S. targets. Also, the report, which quoted U.S. intel officials, said that Havana was considering drone strikes on the U.S. base in eastern Cuba on U.S. military vessels and possibly even in Florida. Diaz did not directly address Cuba's alleged stockpiling of attack drones, but said that the island had the absolute and legitimate right to defend itself against a military onslaught. He, however, added that it cannot be used as an excuse to impose war on the Cubans.
1: We Cubans are very brave, and we're not going to back down. If they come, they'll have to fight because Cuba will fight back. That's what I can tell you.
2: Cuba isn't going to let anyone take its country away, you understand? There are various reasons for this, but it wouldn't be right for the United States to invade Cuba, nor for Cuba to invade the United States.
0: Cuba has come under increasing strain since the U.S. cut off its energy supplies after arresting the president of its then-ally Venezuela in January. In recent weeks, fuel has run out and electricity is often available for only an hour or two a day. Can Ukraine's latest move on the battlefield be a game changer? Well, it has unleashed long-range attack drones as it struck deep into Moscow region and sent a chilling message to the Kremlin. In fact, Russia, on the other hand, rained missiles and swarmed drones across Ukrainian cities, which comes as Putin heads to Beijing later today for talks with Chinese counterpart Xi Jinping. The visit just days after the Trump-Xi summit in Beijing. Take a look at this report.

0: Ukraine is taking the war straight to Moscow's doorstep. After 3 days of unstoppable Russian strikes, Kyiv is striking back hard. Ukraine has launched its largest drone attack on the heavily guarded Russian capital in a year. Ukrainian defense forces have admitted using domestically built drones to destroy targets in the Moscow region. Among the weapons used are RS-1 Bars, a jet-powered drone with an estimated range of 700 to 800 km and a payload of approximately 100 kg. Ukraine also unleashed the Firepoint FP-1, a long-range kamikaze drone which is said to have a range of up to 1600 km with a warhead of up to 113 kg. Another long-range drone used in the operation has been dubbed as the Bars SM Gladiator.
1: The priority remains the consistent build-up in the use of long-range strike capabilities to the fullest extent possible against a wide range of military targets, which are scattered across the vast territory of the aggressor's country.
0: Ukrainian Defense Ministry claims the drones struck the Angstrom plant in Moscow region. It specializes in the production of high-tech products and microcircuits for high-precision weapons. On Saturday, sizable drone fragments fell on Russia's busiest air hub, triggering hours of flight delays and temporary airspace closures across major Moscow airports. The strikes come after Russia unleashed overwhelming firepower across Ukraine. Moscow fired 47 missiles and launched nearly 1,600 drones in just 3 days. Zelensky hails Ukraine's growing drone capability after massive Moscow strike.
2: Our long-range capabilities are significantly changing the situation and the overall perception of the Russian war around the world. Many partners are now signaling that they see what is happening and how everything has changed. The war is, quite predictably, returning to its home harbor.
0: Moscow is also striking back. Russian strikes have pounded Dnipro and Odessa, damaging homes, sparking fires across the key cities. The attacks come as US-mediated peace efforts remain frozen. The Kremlin says negotiations could resume after earlier dismissing talks as a low priority. But on the battlefield, diplomacy is being drowned out by drones, and with both sides expanding long-range strike capabilities, the war is entering a far more unpredictable phase. Bureau Report, Beyond World is One.
3: Now, Anthropic is set to brief global financial regulators on cybersecurity risks linked to its AI model, Mythos, amid growing concerns that advanced AI systems could transform the global cyber threat landscape. In fact, according to a report by the Financial Times, Anthropic will even discuss the capabilities of its new Mythos preview model with members of the Financial Stability Board, or the FSB. The Financial Stability Board, the FSB, includes leading finance ministers and central banks from G20 economies. The briefing report comes after a request from Bank of England governor, who currently chairs the Global Financial Risk Watchdog. Mythos was announced last month but has not been released to the public yet. Anthropic describes it as a powerful cybersecurity model that is capable of detecting long-hidden software vulnerabilities, including flaws in web browsers, digital infrastructure, and other software systems. However, cybersecurity experts have warned that such capabilities could also be used to launch more sophisticated cyber attacks. The concerns are especially serious for the financial industry, which continues to rely heavily on legacy technology systems. In fact, just last month, he had warned that the model could pose major risks to cybersecurity world. Speaking at an event at Columbia University in New York, he had said that the technology could crack the whole cyber risk world open and warned that AI systems like Mythos may even become capable of identifying weaknesses in digital systems at large that could then be exploited for cyber attacks. This highlights the growing concerns across the technology industry that the same AI tools that are designed to strengthen cyber defenses could also supercharge digital threats.

0: Hollywood icon John Travolta is having a memorable run at the 79th Cannes Film Festival. The Pulp Fiction star arrived on the French Riviera for the screening of his directorial debut, Propeller, One Night, One Night Coach, and walked away with a major surprise, an honorary Palme d'Or for reorganizing his contribution to cinema. Travolta admitted the honor completely caught him off guard. The actor, who also wrote and directed Propeller, One Way, Night Coach, said that the recognition became even more emotional because the film is deeply personal to him, inspired by his 1997 autobiographical children's book, the story that is set during the golden era of aviation in early 1960s.
1: Utterly surprised, utterly shocked. And still in shock to some degree. I don't think it's until I go home that it'll be real to me that this happened. You know, people work years to get this kind of acknowledgement. And it came from out of nowhere. It came as such a surprise.
0: The film follows 8-year-old Jeff, played by newcomer Clark Shortwell, a young aviation enthusiast inspired by Travolta's own childhood, alongside his mother, played by Kelly Everston. Jeff embarks on a cross-country flight to Hollywood that slowly turns into an unforgettable adventure. Travolta also appears in the film as older Jeff and lends his voice as a narrator. The project also became a family affair for the actor. Travolta cast his daughter, Ella Blue Travolta, in a key role alongside several other relatives, including his nephew and niece-in-law, who described his direction as an incredible experience. With many films at Cannes this year tackling darker and heavier themes, Travolta's nostalgic and feel-good drama has offered audiences something lighter, yet more heartful. And with that, it's a wrap on this edition of our broadcast. News and updates to continue. You're watching Beyond World is One. Stay tuned.
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3: 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We bring you all of this and more on World Business Watch.

0: where darkness hides behind every corner. Where the truth is stranger than fiction. A show that dives deep into the stories which shock and mystify. The victims, the accused, and the sinister float. Crime is your front row seat to darkness.
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3: Get the latest update. 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

0: Hello and welcome. You're watching World at War. My name is Mohammed Saleh. The Strait of Malacca is the absolute jugular vein of global trade. It is a narrow stretch of water, 900 kilometers long and from 65 to 250 kilometers wide between the Malay Peninsula to the northeast and the Indonesian island of Sumatra to the southwest, connecting the Andaman Sea and the South China Sea. As the main shipping channel between the Indian and the Pacific Oceans, it is one of the most important shipping lanes in the world. An estimated 94,000 vessels pass through the strait every single year, making it the busiest strait in the world, carrying about 25% of the world's traded goods, including oil, Chinese manufactured products, coal, palm oil, and Indonesian coffee. As of 2024, over 35% of oil transported by sea and 20% of the gas flowed through the strait. Every single day, an estimated 23 million barrels of oil and almost about a quarter of the world's maritime trade squeezes through this bottleneck. It is such a critical choke point for China that the Chinese even have a name for it. They call it the Malacca Dilemma. It is the biggest strategic vulnerability that the Chinese have that threatens Beijing's ability to even operate if the strait were to be shut down. Consider this. China depends on the Strait of Malacca for roughly 80% of its imported crude oil and over 60% of its total trade volume. China is heavily reliant on a single narrow sea lane that it does not even control. The strait is bordered by Indonesia, Malaysia, and Singapore and has a significant presence of the United States Navy and its regional allies. In the event of a geopolitical conflict or a blockade, China fears that its economy could be easily paralyzed. The Malacca Dilemma is a term that was coined back in 2003 by Hu Jintao. The China's Belt and Road Initiative that has sought to build land routes for trade, in fact, is actually an attempt to break China's absolute reliance on the Strait of Malacca. But has China really succeeded in breaking itself free from the vulnerabilities of the Strait of Malacca? Well, not really. And now there is a new player that is making its entry in its bid to dominate the Strait of Malacca. India's Great Nicobar Project intends to change the very dimensions of who can strategically control the Malacca Strait. India is spending nearly $10 billion, that's almost about 90,000 crore rupees, to turn a remote pristine island into a massive military and logistics fortress. This is the Great Nicobar Island, and by building here, India isn't just upgrading its infrastructure, it is positioning a permanent geostrategic knife right at the throat of the Malacca Strait. The Great Nicobar Island project sits a mere 40 nautical miles from the western entrance of the Malacca Strait. Now, to put that in perspective, if you stood on the southern tip of the Great Nicobar at Campbell Bay, you're closer to Sumatra, Indonesia, than you are to the Indian mainland. For years, this island was mostly untouched rainforest. But the Indian government's mega project is completely transforming 166 square kilometers of it. The blueprint features three core pillars: a massive international container transshipment terminal at the Galathea Bay, a sprawling Greenfield International Airport, a highly advanced dual-use military and civilian complex. This isn't just a port, it's a permanent unsinkable aircraft carrier that is parked right at the front door of the Strait of Malacca. So why does this terrify Beijing? Well, it all comes down to surveillance and strike capability. China had tried to hem India in by building dual-purpose ports in Pakistan, Myanmar, Sri Lanka, Bangladesh, and Maldives, a strategy known as the String of Pearls. But none of these ports can solve their vulnerability inside the Malacca Strait. With the Great Nicobar Project, India is establishing absolute maritime domain awareness and a dominance over the Strait of Malacca that no other nation even with their advanced navies, can exert. By upgrading the local naval air station INS Bars and by building a deep water military berth, the Indian Navy can permanently deploy fighter jets, anti-submarine warfare aircraft, and warships right at the mouth of the Strait of Malacca. If a conflict breaks out with China on the high seas, India doesn't need to sail a fleet from its mainland. Its forces are already there, and they can track every Chinese submarine, intercept every cargo vessel, and effectively shut down the Malacca Strait to hostile traffic. As the Iran war and Iran's capture of the Strait of Hormuz has shown, to dominate these key waterways is to dictate the terms of engagement. Wars are almost never fought because there is a choice. More often than not, wars are imposed, and dominating the Strait of Malacca gives India a chokehold on China's jugular vein. Russia this week pummeled Ukraine's capital with hundreds of drones and missiles in a string of deadly strikes. The attacks suggest that President Vladimir Putin has little intention of de-escalating his war after he declared this week that he believed that the war was coming to an end. Explosions shook Kiev, the Ukrainian capital, for over several hours on Thursday morning as the Ukrainian forces tried to intercept and shoot down the drones and missiles. But many of the Russian missiles and drones evaded and overwhelmed the Ukrainian air defense systems. Now, the attack included cruise and ballistic missiles that Moscow often stockpiles for mass bombardments. In retaliation, Ukraine launched a series of long-range drone attacks targeting several regions in Russia, including the huge Ryazan oil refinery. After 3 days of massive strikes by Moscow against Ukraine, for anyone who expected that the Russia-Ukraine war would peter out in its fifth year, this week has been a rude shock. So what is actually happening on the ground? Our next report tells you more.
1: Wave after wave of Russian drones and missiles crashed into targets in and around Kyiv. As Russia unleashed a barrage of its sophisticated weapons in a bid to saturate the Ukrainian air defenses, between 8 a.m. Wednesday and 8 a.m. Thursday, Russia launched a total of 1,428 drones and decoys. By far

0: I know a lot of people here. I even know many people from the building across the street because I've lived here my whole life. And I want to say one thing. Even after this, we won't give up because we are a very strong nation. Because the girl who died here, a ninth grader, was one of them too. You just didn't see yesterday how many of her classmates were here from her grade and parallel classes, and they're about to graduate. Our youth don't deserve this.
1: Ukrainian President Volodymyr Zelensky alleged that Russia had used some of its most advanced missiles to strike at civilian areas in Kyiv.
2: We are investigating in detail exactly which weapons, missiles and drones the Russians used this time. According to preliminary data, a Kh-101 missile struck a building in Kyiv. It was manufactured in the second quarter of this year, which means that Russia is continuing to import the components for missile production, the necessary resources and equipment, in circumvention of global sanctions. This must be a real priority for all our partners, to stop Russia's schemes to circumvent sanctions.
1: In retaliation, Ukraine unleashed its long-range drones. Ukrainian drones struck an oil refinery in Russia's central city of Ryazan, leading to three deaths according to local officials. A massive plume of dark smoke was visible billowing over the sky as a fire raged in the distance. Ryazan is located some 200 km southeast of Moscow. Robert Brovdy, the Ukrainian drone forces commander, also said that the Ukrainians had hit at least 23 military targets and facilities in Russia and also in occupied Ukrainian territory overnight. Raising the stakes, Russia this week carried out a successful test of its Sarmat strategic nuclear missile. Putin, in televised comments, said the yield of the warhead of Sarmat is more than four times greater than any Western equivalent. And the range of this Russian missile exceeds 35,000 kilometers. He also described the Sarmat as the most powerful strategic missile in the world that would be deployed by Russia by the end of this year.
3: Now for Sarmat. We began working on it in 2011, and in 2018 this work and the advantages of the new advanced missile systems, including Sarmat, were publicly announced. Let me remind you what was discussed at the time and what the advantage of our latest system is. First, it is the most powerful missile system in the world, comparable in capability to the Voyevoda missile system currently in our arsenal, which, as just noted, dates back to the Soviet time. The total weight of the delivered payload exceeds that of any existing Western counterpart by more than four times.
1: The sound of the explosion of drones and missiles have drowned all talks of diplomacy. The Russia-Ukraine war has just witnessed its biggest escalation in many months, and the coming weeks will reveal what future awaits these troubled lands of Eastern Europe.
4: At least 15 police personnel were killed in northwestern Pakistan on the 9th of May when a suicide bomber rammed an explosive-laden vehicle into a police checkpoint, following which the police officers rushed to the scene and were ambushed by the militants. A couple of days later, on the 12th of May, 10 people were killed and dozens more were wounded in a massive bomb blast at a crowded market once again in the rest of northwestern border province of Khyber Pakhtunkhwa. The carnage continued on Thursday when an attack claimed by the TTP on a security compound in northwest Pakistan killed several paramilitary officers. An export tells you more.
5: Pakistan is fighting a war within, and in a major cause for concern, appears to be struggling to rein in the insurgents. On Saturday, the insurgency-hit border province of Khyber Pakhtunkhwa was jolted by yet another militant attack. First, a suicide attacker detonated a car bomb at a police checkpoint, after which more than 100 militants stormed the police checkpost, opening fire, which resulted in the death of at least 15 police personnel.
2: Following last night's attack on the Fateh Kel police checkpoint in Banu, approximately 11 dead bodies, which had been buried under the debris, have been received at the district headquarters hospital.

0: In addition, five injured individuals have also been brought to the district hospital, where they were immediately provided with medical treatment in the emergency department. My house is 2 furlongs, Murup 2.5 miles away from this post. When the explosion happened, the doors of 2 rooms in my house fell down. Then smoke started rising and shooting also started. I couldn't go outside the gate of the house. The children started crying in the house.
1: According to police officials, the militants also used quadcopters along with heavy weaponry in the attack. In the immediate aftermath of the attack, claimed by a militant alliance known as the Ittehad-ul-Mujahideen, ambulances from rescue agencies and civil hospitals rushed to the scene, and a state of emergency was soon declared in government hospitals in the city of Bannu. It is to be noted that in recent years, Bannu has been gripped by militant activity that has grown across Pakistan's border regions. On Monday, Islamabad, after concluding that the attack was masterminded by terrorists residing in Afghanistan, summoned the top Afghan diplomat in the country, though the ruling Taliban government rejected the allegations as baseless. As tensions escalated between Pakistan and Afghanistan, the very next day, 10 people were killed and dozens others were wounded in a massive bomb blast at the crowded Naurang Bazaar in northwestern Pakistan. Such was the impact of the massive blast that shop fronts were damaged and vehicles were mangled, even as people rushed to help the wounded and emergency vehicles raced to the site.
2: The blast occurred at the Fatak area, where traffic police personnel are deployed on daily duty. I was about 300 to 400 feet away from the site of the explosion. When I heard the blast, I felt that something had exploded. I looked up and saw smoke rising. When I arrived here, I witnessed very horrific scenes. Injured people were lying there on spot, and bodies were also present. People were lifting the bodies on their own and transporting them to the hospital. After that, rescue teams arrived and police also came. However, 2 traffic police personnel have been martyred here.
1: Since the Taliban stormed back to power in Kabul in August 2021, Islamabad, troubled by a spike in attacks on its security forces, has repeatedly accused the Taliban government of providing a haven to anti-Pakistan militant groups, including the Tehrik-e-Taliban Pakistan. The Taliban has refuted these allegations, calling the militancy Pakistan's domestic problem. On Tuesday, the United Nations published a report saying that in the first 3 months of 2026, at least 372 Afghan civilians were killed and 397 others were wounded in conflict between Taliban government forces and Pakistan. A lasting deal between the two countries has proven to be elusive, despite several rounds of talks, with reportedly the security issues proving to be a major sticking point. The 2 brazen militant attacks within the span of a few days in the restive Khyber Pakhtunkhwa province have once again underlined the threat Pakistan is facing on the home front.
3: From the evening of the 14th of May through the 15th of May, ultra-far-right Israeli nationalists chanted racist slogans like "Death to Arabs," "May your villages burn," and "Gaza is a graveyard," in a state-sponsored flag march through Jerusalem to mark the anniversary of the Israeli capture and annexation of Jerusalem. The annual assertion of Jewish control over Palestinian East Jerusalem has grown even more extreme in recent years. And Thursday's event culminated with the Israeli National Security Minister Itamar Ben-Gvir unfurling the Israeli flag in front of the Al-Aqsa Mosque, the third holiest site in Islam. So what do the Israelis really do during this flag march on Jerusalem Day? And why is it significant? Our next report tells you more.
4: Thousands of Israeli ultranationalists marched on Thursday through the Muslim quarter of Jerusalem's walled old city in an annual event marking Israel's capture of Jerusalem in the 1967 war. Thousands of radical Israelis were bussed in from across Israel and occupied West Bank to participate in the flag march. However, Palestinians from outside the old city were not allowed in by the Israeli police. As Israelis marched through the Muslim quarter that is home to over 350,000 Palestinians, some of the Israelis chanted, "May your villages burn and death to Arabs," while waving the Israeli flags. Israel captured East Jerusalem in the 1967 war and later annexed it, a move that the United Nations and most countries have not recognized.
5: As a person whose great-grandfather fought here with the paratroopers in the conquest of the Temple Mount and the Western Wall, and also as a person who has actually lived here in the old city almost since I was born, for me in general, the Six-Day War is simply a war that was truly a gift from God. Blessed be He for the salvation of the entire Jewish people and the land of Israel, in particular, simply from annihilation, what can be called from death to life.
4: The parade's path starts in West Jerusalem and ends at the Western Wall, a remnant of an ancient retaining structure revered by Jews as the Temple Mount, a vestige of their faith's two ancient temples. Muslims refer to that area as Haram al-Sharif, or the Noble Sanctuary. Most Palestinians in the Muslim quarter of the old city had shuttered their shops and gone home before the march began. But members of far-right radical Jewish groups who had entered scuffled with Palestinian residents still there, with both sides throwing chairs at each other until separated by police who entered the city that afternoon in force. Much of the tension was between government-backed marchers and members of a Jewish group standing together, which had come to protect Palestinian residents from political violence.
6: Well, this is actually for the fifth year we are here. We come here to do protective presence. At this day, you know, thousands of basically settlers and right-wing fascists, young and older people will be roaming the streets, chanting very racist things, trying to destroy, you know, places owned by Palestinians and just terrorizing the whole place. In Jerusalem Day or the Flag Day, yes, it's becoming very violent, especially after October the 7th. It became a place where they can take out their anger on Palestinians that haven't done anything or harmed anybody. And it's basically for them, you know, to show that they own the place while they don't. You know, their politics are very, we know their politics. They want everybody to be out of here and they want to take more homes.
4: At the Al-Aqsa compound, known to Jews as the Temple Mount, Ben-Gvir danced with supporters singing, "The Temple Mount is in our hands," as he unfurled an Israeli flag. The National Security Minister has led a campaign to erode the 59-year status quo, dating back to the Israeli capture of East Jerusalem and the West Bank, under which non-Muslims are forbidden from praying in the sacred area. Jordan condemned Ben-Gvir's stunt. With the foreign ministry calling it a blatant violation of international law, an unacceptable provocation, and a flagrant breach of the historical and legal status quo, Ben-Gvir waved the Israeli flag in the Al-Aqsa Mosque compound. At the parade, he told that more good things are yet to come to the Israeli people.
0: Happy Jerusalem Day. Today we raised the flag on the Temple Mount. Thank God, we had the quietest Ramadan, and we will continue and continue. Death to terrorists, and more laws, and more good things for the sake of this people. Happy Jerusalem Day.
4: Palestinians view the Jerusalem Day procession as part of a broader campaign to bolster Jewish presence across the city. To their detriment, they have long sought East Jerusalem as the capital of a future Palestinian state.
3: An attack by armed rebels has killed at least about 69 people in the Ituri province in conflict-torn northeast of the Democratic Republic of Congo. Now, according to security officials, for more than 30 years, the mineral-rich eastern DRC has been a battleground for various armed groups who are vying for control of its many mines. Two ethnic groups, the Hema and the Lendu, have been locked in a long-running violent conflict in the Ituri province, which is a gold-rich province that borders Uganda and South Sudan. Armed men affiliated with the Cooperative for the Development of Congo, also known as CODECO, which claims to protect the Lendu, carried out attacks in several villages. Our next report tells you more.
7: Famous for its mineral wealth, ranging from cobalt and copper to uranium and diamonds, the Democratic Republic of Congo has been the hotbed of conflict and bloodshed for decades. Since early 2025, Ituri has seen a resurgence of the CRP, a group founded by convicted Congolese strongman Thomas Lubanga. Fighting between the CRP, the Congolese army, and the CODECO has been marked by widespread abuses and killings of civilians. The region also faces ongoing attacks by the Allied Democratic Forces, ADF, a group formed by former Ugandan rebels that has pledged allegiance to ISIS. The M23 rebels, through American mediation, have agreed to a tenuous ceasefire, but have resorted to the use of drones to gain an upper hand. Congolese forces, long outmatched on the ground, have acquired Turkish and Chinese attack drones to strike M23 positions in the east. The M23 fighters have targeted sites including the airport in the northeastern city of Kisangani, where aircraft used by the government take off. Last week, a drone attack wounded at least 25 civilians in Mushaki, a farming area about 40 kilometers from Goma, now under M23 control. The injured, that included a two-year-old girl, were taken to Ndosho Hospital in the city. Witnesses say the strike hit a market at a time when people were going about their daily lives far from any battlefield. The UN peacekeeping mission in the DRC, MONUSCO, condemned a wave of deadly attacks targeting civilians in the east, including the Mushaki strike. The United States also denounced the attack, though without naming those responsible. The M23 has frequently accused the army of carrying out deadly strikes on civilians, but the United Nations experts have identified the M23 itself as a leading perpetrator of rights abuses in the region, where dissent is tightly suppressed in areas under the armed group's control. Natural resources that should have aided the progress of the Democratic Republic of Congo have, in fact, combined with corruption, turned into the big curse for a nation that has been naturally so well endowed, resulting in unending strife, where each group wants to fight till the bitter end for resources.
3: And with that, it's a wrap on this edition of World at War. If you want to reach out to me with any comments, feedback, or suggestions, please feel free to do so on the ID that you're seeing on your screens. I'm your host, Mohammed Saleh, and I'll see you again next week.

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2: 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Diverse voices, one platform. WEON World is One. Where darkness hides behind every corner. Where the truth is stranger than fiction. A show that dives deep into the stories which shock and mystify. The victim

0: One. I'm Tripan. Today we'll look into high-stakes diplomacy, deadly violence, political unrest, and a Silicon Valley showdown. Donald Trump says the U.S. may be close to a nuclear deal with Iran. Shock in San Diego after a mosque shooting. Bolivia descends deeper into chaos with violent protests. And Elon Musk in one of tech's biggest legal battles. We'll look into all of this. Let's start with the headlines.
1: We're not going to let Iran have a nuclear weapon, and there seems to be a very good chance that they can work something out.
0: Donald Trump says there is a very good chance that the U.S. could reach an agreement with Iran to stop it from developing nuclear weapons. He warns that the U.S. is still prepared to carry out a large-scale attack if talks fail.
1: Well, other countries have come to me and they've said we were getting ready to do a very major attack tomorrow. I put it off for a little while, hopefully maybe forever, but possibly for a little while.
0: Trump announces he's postponing planned attack on Iran scheduled for Tuesday. Says he has been asked to do so by Qatar, Saudi Arabia and the United Arab Emirates as serious talks are now taking place for a deal.

Germany to deploy a Patriot missile air defense battery and about 150 soldiers to Turkey from June to September as part of a NATO rotation replacing a U.S. unit. Defense Ministry says the move strengthens allied cooperation within NATO. Russian President Vladimir Putin is set to visit China for talks with President Xi Jinping just days after Donald Trump's visit to Beijing. Meeting is expected to be closely watched as China balances relations with both the US and Russia.

Organizers of Gaza-bound aid flotilla say Israeli forces intercept 39 of their boats in the eastern Mediterranean, while some vessels continue toward Gaza. Israel says it would not allow any breach of its naval

0: blockade on the enclave. U.S. suspends cooperation with Canada in an 86-year-old joint defense advisory body in latest disruption of ties between two countries. Move follows Trump hitting Canada with tariffs and repeatedly calling for it to become America's 51st state. Four people killed and at least 30 injured in Kenya during fuel price protests linked to West Asia war, which disrupts public transport. Demonstrators block roads and set fires near Nairobi as the country faces fuel shortages. Australia secures jet fuel shipments from China as the Iran war and Strait of Hormuz disruptions strain global supplies. The imports over 600,000 barrels aim to ease shortages and support aviation amid rising fuel costs and energy security concerns. Arsenal take huge step towards becoming Premier League champions. Kyle Havertz's goal was enough to beat relegated Burnley at Emirates Stadium. Into day 42 of the fragile truce in the West Asia war, President Donald Trump has voiced confidence that the United States may soon finalize an agreement with Iran aimed at preventing Tehran from developing a nuclear weapon. This comes hours after saying he had postponed a planned military attack to allow negotiations to continue.
1: It off for a little while, hopefully maybe forever, but possibly for a little while, because we've had very big discussions with Iran, and we'll see what they amount to. I was asked by Saudi Arabia, Qatar, UAE, and some others if we could put it off for 2 or 3 days, a short period of time, because they think that they are getting very close to making a deal.
0: But Trump said he has instructed the U.S. military to be prepared to go forward with a full large-scale assault of Iran on a moment's notice, in the event that an acceptable deal is not reached.
1: Periods of time where we thought pretty much getting close to making a deal and didn't work out, but this is a little bit different. Now, we're ready going tomorrow very big, and not something I wanted to do, but we have no choice because we cannot let Iran have a nuclear weapon. Yeah.
0: While Iranian Foreign Ministry confirmed talks with U.S. through mediator Pakistan, President Masoud Pezeshkian said that dialogue does not mean surrender and that Tehran would defend its dignity and rights. According to Iran's Tasnim News Agency, Tehran's demands include an immediate end to the war on all fronts, a reference to the continued Israeli attacks against Iran-backed Hezbollah in Lebanon, guarantees of no further attacks on Iran, a demand for compensation for war damage as well. They also reportedly include a halt to the U.S. naval blockade of Iranian ports and an emphasis on Iranian sovereignty over the Strait of Hormuz. According to Iran's Fars News Agency, Washington presented 5 conditions in response to Tehran's proposal on Sunday. The reported demands included limiting Iran to a single operational nuclear facility and transferring its stockpile of highly enriched uranium to the U.S. The report also claimed that U.S. officials refused to release even 25% of Iran's frozen assets or provide any reparations, but agreed to ease oil sanctions while negotiations are underway. To discuss more on Iran, U.S. fragile ceasefire and the West Asia conflict, we were earlier joined by John Ered from Washington, D.C. He's a senior policy director for the Center for Arms Control and Non-Proliferation in Washington. Listening to what he had to say.
2: The two sides are clearly still some distance apart, and the discussions that are going on are being held through intermediaries, through Pakistan and the Gulf states. So there is not a direct channel, there is not a direct negotiation going on. But that said, it is possible to see some path forward towards an agreement if both sides are willing to compromise a little bit. Iran must accept certain constraints on its nuclear program. It accepted these previously in 2015. Now it must accept something a little bit more, because President Trump has criticized the 2015 deal repeatedly, saying it's not good enough. So he needs to be able to show somehow that what he is getting is better. And the U.S. has to provide some form of meaningful sanctions relief and give up something of the hardline position that Iran should end its nuclear activity completely within certain boundaries, within adequate safeguards. It's possible that Iran could continue some nuclear activity.
0: Five people have been killed after two teenagers allegedly opened fire at a mosque in San Diego. Police have called the shooting incident as a hate crime. Law enforcement authorities say that the two teenage suspects have been killed from self-inflicted gunshot wounds. They added that the security guard of the Islamic Center of San Diego is also among the five victims killed in the shooting incident. The Islamic Center also hosts the Al Rashid School that teaches Islamic studies for students aged 5 and above. And amidst a score of police vehicles, over a dozen children have been safely evacuated through the parking lot of the mosque. And the San Diego police also said that the mother of one of the deceased gunmen warned authorities hours earlier that her son is suicidal and armed. She also added that several weapons and a vehicle is missing.
3: How many total deceased? So we have our two suspects that are deceased. We have three victims at the Islamic Center. All three are adults, for a total of five people that are deceased related to this incident. Because of the Islamic Center location, we are considering this a hate crime until it's not. And at this point, we're going to work closely with the FBI to make sure that we are matching all the resources that we need for this investigation.
0: The Islamic Center is the largest mosque in San Diego County and is situated in a neighborhood of homes, apartments, and West Asian restaurants. Amid all this, the Imam of the Islamic Center of San Diego condemned the incident, calling it an unprecedented level of hate and intolerance. He added that the incident reflected a broader climate of religious intolerance in the United States.
4: My community is mourning. This is something that we have never expected to take place. But at the same time, the religious intolerance and the hate, unfortunately, that exists in our nation is unprecedented. All of us, we are responsible for spreading the culture of tolerance, the culture of love.
0: Now, aerial footage shows the San Diego police conducting rescue operations outside the mosque.
5: Into this red fence. Into this red fence.
0: While an eyewitness video showed the San Diego police securing the mosque's perimeter, U.S. President Donald Trump has reacted to the incident, calling it a terrible situation.
5: All the way from that, into that red fence to the ambulance.
1: They're giving a briefing on it a little while at the mosque. They're giving a briefing, and it's a terrible situation. I've been given some early updates, but we're going to be going back and looking at it very strongly.
0: To give us more details, our correspondent Susan Terani has sent us this report from New York. Take a look.
6: Authorities in San Diego are investing an attack on the Islamic Center there. Officials say two teams.

Teenage gunmen opened fire at the mosque on Monday, killing three adult men, including a security guard, who police say likely prevented an even larger tragedy. The suspects were later found dead in a vehicle nearby from what investigators believe were self-inflicted gunshot wounds. The mosque, which also houses a school, was filled with worshipers as well as children at the time of the shooting, but officials say all children were safely evacuated. The FBI and local police are now leading a major investigation into the motive, while leaders across California are condemning the attack and increasing security around religious institutions. Here in New York, the NYPD also said that it is increasing security around houses of worship as a precaution. There is no immediate threat. Susan Tehrani reporting from New York for WeOn World is One.

0: Shifting focus to Bolivia now, the anti-government protests in the country have turned violent as demonstrators demand the resignation of President Rodrigo Paz. Chaos ensued the streets of the capital La Paz as enraged supporters of Bolivia's influential ex-president Evo Morales clashed with the police. Angry demonstrators threw firecrackers at police while authorities tried to tame the protesters by firing several canisters of tear gas. In response, demonstrators could be seen kicking the tear gas canisters as a thick smoke engulfed the city's skyline. The raging unrest escalated even further when miners marched towards the government palace demanding the resignation of Bolivia's President Rodrigo Paz. Local miners are demanding greater access to explosives and fuel. They have also called for revisions to their contracts and the implementation of mining regulations. Miners made up a large part of the protesters, while farmers and other workers also joined the demonstrations.
1: President Paz should govern, not pit us against one another as brothers. Our brothers are here. Even my son, a police officer, is back there, facing off against me. That is not what we indigenous peoples want. That is why we are telling our brother, the president, we have given you power, but you have not been able to govern.
0: Bolivia is witnessing the worst economic crisis in decades. Fuel shortages have also been rampant following a presidential decree that ended national fuel subsidies, leading to higher gasoline prices. An American doctor working in Democratic Republic of the Congo has tested positive for Ebola as a fast-spreading strain pushes Central Africa into a health emergency. According to U.S. Centers for Disease Control and Prevention, the infected U.S. citizen developed symptoms over the weekend and tested positive on Sunday. U.S. officials said the patient is being evacuated to Germany for treatment, along with six high-risk contacts. President Donald Trump also expressed his concern.
2: Yeah, I'm concerned about everything, but certainly am. I think that, it's been confined right now to Africa, but it's something that has had a breakout.
0: More than 100 deaths and hundreds of suspected cases have already been recorded. The World Health Organization has declared the outbreak a global public health emergency after confirmed cases spread from eastern Congo into neighboring Uganda.
3: The Ebola outbreak in the Democratic Republic of Congo and Uganda constitutes a public health emergency of international concern, highlighting the high risk of further spread and the likelihood that the outbreak may be larger than currently detected. The outbreak involves the Bundibugyo strain of the Ebola virus, for which there are currently no licensed vaccines or

0: specific therapeutics.
1: Meanwhile, Washington has responded with tighter airport screening, temporary visa suspensions, and entry restrictions for travelers who recently visited Congo, Uganda, or South Sudan. After infections were confirmed in travelers arriving from Congo, Ugandan authorities also pushed aggressive contact tracing and border screening, while major public gatherings have been postponed.
2: There's a lot of screening happening at the border because trade has to go on and people need to continue with their lives. But there is a lot of screening happening at the moment. So everybody crossing the border from the other side is being screened.
1: The Bundibugyo strain has only been detected twice before, in Uganda in 2007 and Congo in 2012. Experts warn this could become one of the largest outbreaks ever recorded involving the rare variant, especially as steep aid cuts and reduced international coordination strain response efforts. Now, a big setback for Elon Musk. A federal jury has ruled that the tech billionaire waited too long to sue OpenAI and its co-founders, delivering a decisive victory to the ChatGPT startup and ending one of Silicon Valley's most closely watched courtroom battles. Musk had accused Sam Altman of breaching a non-profit contract by shifting the ChatGPT maker to a for-profit company after Musk donated $38 million early in OpenAI's history. Jurors spent 3 weeks viewing internal correspondence and hearing testimony from Musk, Altman, and other tech industry executives such as Microsoft's chief executive, Satya Nadella.
3: The finding of the jury confirms that what this lawsuit was a hypocritical attempt to sabotage a competitor and to overcome a long history of very bad predictions about what OpenAI has been and will become.
4: Again, it was, we think, overwhelming that there has been a breach of the charitable trust, but the jury never got there because of the statute of limitations issue.
1: Within hours of the verdict, Musk criticized the decision against him, writing on X that it created a free license to loot charities if you can keep the looting quiet for a few years. He also accused the judge overseeing the case of being a terrible activist who used the jury as a fig leaf. In another post, Musk vowed to file an appeal claiming the jury did not decide on the merits of the case and that the decision was based on a calendar technicality. The judge, however, who oversaw the trial, said in court that Musk may face an uphill battle for a potential appeal because whether the statute of limitations ran out before Musk sued was a factual issue. Well, India's fuel prices have once again moved upward. Petrol and diesel have been hiked by around 90 paisa per litre, marking the second increase in less than a week. This comes just days after a sharp 3 rupees per litre hike, the first major revision in nearly 4 years. The latest increase adds more pressure on household budgets, transport costs and inflation concerns across the country. Petrol and diesel prices were increased by about 90 paise per litre across major cities on Tuesday. In the national capital, Delhi, petrol rose to around 98.64 rupees per litre and diesel climbed to about 91.58 rupees per litre. Price changes vary across metros due to different state taxes. In Mumbai, petrol above 107 rupees per litre, whereas in Kolkata, petrol nearly 110 rupees per litre, and Chennai, petrol above 104 rupees per litre. Diesel prices have also risen sharply, similarly impacting transport and logistics costs nationwide. According to reports, the hike is linked to rising global crude oil prices and pressure on oil marketing companies. Key factors include global crude oil trading above the $100 and $110 per barrel range, supply disruptions linked to geopolitical tensions in West Asia, and financial strain on state-run oil companies. Reports

also suggest oil marketing companies were facing losses of nearly 1,000 crore rupees per month, prompting price adjustments. Now, experts warn that fuel price hikes can have a ripple effect across the economy. Since diesel is widely used in transport, freight and logistics costs may rise, food and essential goods prices could increase inflation. It could even see upward pressure in the coming months. Analysts estimate that fuel hikes could add 10 to 25 basis points to inflation, directly affecting household budgets. Onto the world of entertainment now. The 79th edition of Cannes Film Festival continues to take over the global spotlight. From show-stopping red carpet looks to major film premieres, let's take a look at all the big moments making headlines. The Cannes red carpet turned into a fashion spectacle on the festival's seventh day, with stars making bold style statements through shimmering gowns, sharp silhouettes and diamond jewelry. Sharon Stone stole attention in a sparkling cape dress, while Charlotte Gainsbourg opted for a chic blazer skirt look. Daisy Edgar Jones and Georgina Rodriguez also turned heads in elegant floor-length gowns, as jury member Stellan Skarsgård kept it classic in a grey suit. With the Palme d'Or race heating up, the festival's fashion game is clearly matching the cinematic buzz. And speaking of buzz, hit series The White Lotus brought a surprise twist to the crescent. Cameras for the upcoming season were spotted rolling right on the iconic Cannes red carpet. Actor Vincent Cassel, who joins the new season, hinted that the story will explore celebrity culture and people's need for validation. The series, created by Mike White, continues to build anticipation as fans wait to see which luxury destination the show takes on next. Meanwhile, glamour reached new heights at Chopard's star-studded Cannes Gala dinner. Bella Hadid arrived with her family in a shimmering look paired with a heavy diamond necklace, while Demi Moore turned heads in a black gown styled with a floral choker. Several celebrities stepped out in extravagant jewels as the night followed its miracles theme, and the event once again blended high fashion with Cannes' signature cinematic glamour. On the film front, director Nicholas Winding premiered his latest film, Her Private Hell, on a rainy evening in Cannes. Starring Sophie Thatcher, Charles Melton and Havana Rose Liu, the supernatural drama follows two strangers in a futuristic city where a mysterious fog unleashes chaos. Known for films like Drive and Neon Demon, Winding's new project has already sparked curiosity among festival goers.

Now, before we wrap up this bulletin, here's a quick look at the images drawing attention around the world, from conflict zones to powerful protests, leaving you with these stunning shots that have their own stories. Stay tuned to We On World is One. Thank you for watching. Yeah.

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2: 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As we reveal the key factors behind events, strategic battles, and the game-changing business decisions that shape the world. We bring you all of this and more on World Business Watch.
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5: The Earth is sending distress signals. Wildfires, droughts, and melting glaciers. Can we reverse the damage? Explore the harrowing effects of climate change. It's a wake-up call, global emergency.

Thanks for staying with us. You're watching Beyond World is One. I'm Adhya Juneja and this is Speed News. Let's start with all the stories making headlines today. President Donald Trump announced he is postponing planned attacks on Iran scheduled for Tuesday. Trump said he has been asked to do so by Qatar, Saudi Arabia and the United Arab Emirates as serious talks are now taking place for a deal. President Donald Trump has voiced confidence that the United States may soon finalize an agreement with Iran aimed at preventing Tehran from developing a nuclear weapon. This hours after saying he had postponed a planned military attack to allow negotiations to continue. Referring to Iran's position in talks with the United States, Iranian President Masoud Pezeshkian said on X that under no circumstances will Iran retreat from the legal rights of the people and the country, and that dialogue does not mean surrender. His comments came amid a fragile ceasefire in the sixth week of war between Iran and the US and Israel, with Pakistan-mediated efforts to reach a final deal, which is unsuccessful despite exchanges of US and Iranian proposals. Israel has intercepted a Gaza-bound aid flotilla in international waters after it sailed from Turkey last week. Organizers of the mission say several activists on board were abducted during the operation. Israeli Prime Minister Benjamin Netanyahu called the mission a malicious scheme to support Hamas. More than 50 ships set sail from Marmaris, Turkey last week as part of the global Assumut flotilla's final push towards Gaza. Well, on Monday, the group's live stream captured activists donning life jackets and raising their hands before a vessel carrying Israeli troops approached. Israeli troops wearing tactical gear then boarded the ships. Additional footage captured Israeli forces approaching on speedboats and directing activists to move to the front of their vessels, many of which were positioned off the coast of Cyprus at the time.

The U.S. Treasury Secretary said Washington was extending 30 days of its sanction waivers for Russian oil cargoes, which is already at sea, as global energy prices continue to surge due to the U.S.-Israeli war on Iran. Treasury Secretary Scott Bessent said in a social media post, and I quote him here, "The latest temporary 30-day general license will be provided to the most vulnerable nations with the ability to temporarily access Russian oil, which is currently stranded at the sea," unquote. United States has announced suspension of cooperation with Canada in an 86-year-old joint defense advisory body. In latest disruption of ties between two countries, well, the move comes after Trump hit Canada with tariffs and repeatedly calls it to become America's 51st state. Five people have been killed after two teenagers allegedly opened fire at a mosque in San Diego. Police have called the shooting incident as a hate crime. Law enforcement authorities say that two teenage suspects have been killed from self-inflicted gunshot wounds. They added that the security guard of the Islamic Center of San Diego is almost among the three victims killed in the shooting incident. Russian President Vladimir Putin is set to travel to China on a two-day visit. According to Kremlin aide, the program is expected to be highly intensive. The Russian leader will meet with his Chinese counterpart, President Xi Jinping, hold Russian-Chinese talks in both narrow and expanded formats, jointly launch cross years of education, and discuss the most pressing global issues. Well, Putin is also expected to hold several other meetings, including talks with Chinese Premier Li Qiang, focused on trade and economic issues. Prime Minister Narendra Modi has been conferred with Norway's highest civilian honour, the Grand Cross of the Royal Norwegian Order of Merit. Well, this is Prime Minister Modi's 32nd international honour. The Grand Cross is the highest grade of the Royal Norwegian Order of Merit. It is awarded for exceptional service in advancing Norway's interests and international relations. Well, a day earlier, Modi was awarded Sweden's prestigious Royal Order of the Polar Star Degree Commander Grand Cross in recognition of his exceptional contributions to bilateral ties and his visionary leadership. The award is Sweden's highest honour conferred on foreign heads of governments. A man armed with a rifle carried out a string of attacks in a city in southern Turkey, killing at least six people and wounding eight others. Police, backed by helicopters and drones, were searching for the assailant, who remained at large after opening fire in several locations in Tarsus in Mersin province. The state-run agency said the 37-year-old suspect in the latest attack, identified as Metino, allegedly shot and killed his wife in a street before firing from his car at a restaurant, killing its owner and an employee.

The United States said it had approved the sale of more than $4 billion in military helicopters to South Korea, which has vowed to buy more U.S. weapons as it defends against the North. The State Department said it had given its approval for South Korea to spend $3 billion on 24 Romeo Seahawk naval helicopters used to track and destroy submarines as well as land targets.

say the patient is being evacuated to Germany for treatment along with 6 high-risk contacts. President Donald Trump also expressed his concern. More than 100 deaths and hundreds more are of suspected case, and they have already been recorded so far. The United States has announced it is bolstering precautions to prevent the spread of Ebola, including screening air travelers from outbreak hit areas and temporarily suspending visa services from the region. The public health measures announced by the U.S. Centers for Disease Control and Prevention come as the World Health Organization has declared the Ebola outbreak in the Democratic Republic of Congo an international health emergency. North Korean state media KCTV released images that show North Korean leader Kim Jong-un giving instructions at a meeting attended by commanding military officers in full dress uniforms. State media reported that Kim Jong-un called on top military officials to bolster frontline units and turn the southern border into an impregnable fortress. Kim said that the commanding officers should raise their outlook on the arch enemy. Australia's Prime Minister Anthony Albanese said the government has secured 3 shipments of jet fuel from China and more agricultural-grade urea from Brunei, boosting fuel and fertilizer stocks amid disruptions caused by the war on Iran. Albanese said more than 600,000 barrels or about 100 million litres of jet fuel would arrive in Australia following discussions between him and Chinese Premier Li Qiang. Australia also secured 38,500 metric tons of urea to support farmers and the agriculture sector. This is what Albanese has said. Cuba's leader has warned of a bloodbath in the event of an American attack. It follows U.S. Treasury sanctions against Havana's main intelligence agency and top leaders as tensions spiked between the ARC force. Writing on X, President Miguel Díaz-Canel stressed that Cuba poses no threat to the U.S. or any other country, but warned that a U.S. attack would trigger a bloodbath with incalculable consequences. His comment came a day after U.S. news site Axios reported that Havana had obtained over 300 military drones from Russia and Iran and is using them against U.S. targets. Also, the reports, which quoted U.S. intelligence officials, said that Havana was considering drone strike soon on the U.S. base at Guantanamo Bay in eastern Cuba, on U.S. military vessels and possibly even in Florida. Ukrainian President Volodymyr Zelensky claimed that a significant number of Russian regional budgets are effectively bankrupt. Zelensky linked this fiscal crisis directly to the heavy financial burden of the ongoing war and Western sanctions. Ukrainian president made these remarks during an evening video address outlining several indicators pointing to a severe degradation of Russia's economic and financial stability. A big setback for Elon Musk. A federal jury has ruled that the tech billionaire waited too long to sue OpenAI and its co-founders, delivering a decisive victory to the ChatGPT startup and ending one of Silicon Valley's most closely watched courtroom battles. And Musk had accused Sam Altman of breaching a non-profit contract by shifting the ChatGPT maker to a for-profit company after Musk donated $38 million early in OpenAI's history. Jurors spent 3 weeks viewing internal correspondence and hearing testimony from Musk, Altman and other tech industry executives such as Microsoft's chief executive Satya Nadella. In Kenya, 4 people were killed and at least 30 injured during fuel price protests linked to West Asia war, which disrupts public transport. Demonstrators blocked roads and set fires near Nairobi in wake of fuel shortage in the country. Oh.

Supporters of Bolivia's influential ex-president Evo Morales clashed with police on Monday in the capital city as they called on the president to resign, joining a nationwide protest movement fueled by the worst economic crisis in generations. Thousands of Morales followers converged on the plaza outside the government headquarters as Bolivia remains paralyzed by road blockades that have strangled cities and triggered food and fuel shortages in the last 2 weeks.

Pakistan Information Minister Ataullah Tarar dismissed reports suggesting that the government was considering a proposal to raise the minimum voting age from 18 to 25. The debate emerged after advisor to the Prime Minister on Political and Public Affairs Rana Sanaullah recently commented that a proposal to increase the voting age was currently under consideration during discussions which are related to the proposed 28th constitutional amendment. The CBI has arrested Rajkumar Singh, believed to be a key accused in the murder of West Bengal Chief Minister Suvendu Adhikari's aide, Chandrakant Rai. Singh was arrested from Muzaffarnagar in Uttar Pradesh by a team of CBI. Rudd, the personal assistant to Adhikari, was shot dead in Madhyam Gram on May 6, 2 days after the declaration of the fiercely contested West Bengal Assembly poll results. The CBI has taken over the probe into Rudd's murder from the West Bengal police following a request from the state government. The Indian Meteorological Department has issued heat wave alert for Delhi, predicting gradual rise in maximum temperatures by about 2 degrees Celsius till 20th May. Besides this, IMD suggested a rise in minimum temperatures by 2 to 3 degrees Celsius during the day. A yellow warning for intense heat wave has been issued, which will stay intact 22nd of May. A tornado ripped through Nebraska town on Sunday. Video shows the moment a massive tornado formed north of Grand Rapids, Nebraska. At least 2 homes were destroyed as a result, but there were no immediate reports of deaths or injuries.

0: Australia's largest lender, Commonwealth Bank of Australia, has appointed Marianne Williams as its chief AI scientist, becoming the first Australian bank to create such a role. Williams joins from the University of New South Wales, where she served as deputy director of the university's AI Institute. The bank said she will lead a dedicated AI science team focused on responsible AI innovation, societal impact and advanced AI research. The appointment is part of CBA's broader AI push, which already includes partnerships with Anthropic, Amazon Web Services, Microsoft and OpenAI. Samsung Electronics and its labor union resumed bonus negotiations after fresh talks failed to break a deadlock over pay demands, raising fears of a large-scale strike that could impact South Korea's chip industry and broader economy. Well, the union is planning an 18-day strike starting Thursday, while the government has warned it may intervene through emergency arbitration. Workers are demanding higher AI boom-linked bonuses and removal of Samsung's 50% bonus cap, citing widening pay gaps with rival SK Hynix, which has aggressively rewarded employees amid strong demand for AI memory chips supplied to Nvidia. OpenAI says its new ChatGPT Images 2.0 tool has generated more than 1 billion AI-created images in India within weeks of launch, highlighting the country's rapid adoption of AI creativity tools. Sam Altman celebrated the milestone on social media, calling India one of the platform's fastest-growing markets. The updated image generator includes better instruction following, improved object placement, stronger multilingual text rendering and support for Indian languages like Hindi. Grafana Labs, the maker of its popular open-source web visualization software, has confirmed it was hit by a cyber attack after hackers gained access to its GitHub environment using a stolen security token. The company said the attackers attempted to blackmail it by demanding payment to stop the release of its code base, but Grafana refused to pay the ransom. The company added that the compromised token did not provide access to customer records or financial information, and the stolen credential has since been disabled. Petrol and diesel prices have been hiked by 90 paise per litre across India. In Delhi, petrol now costs 98.64 rupees per litre, while diesel has gone up to 91.58 rupees per litre. Well, this is the second fuel price increase in less than a week after a 3 rupees hike on Friday. The latest revision is expected to impact transportation and daily expenses nationwide. Japan's economy expanded at an annualized 2.1% in the first quarter of 2026, beating market expectations of 1.7%. Growth was driven by stronger consumer spending and robust exports, especially semiconductor equipment shipments. However, economists warn that rising energy costs, which is linked to the West Asia crisis, could slow growth in the coming months. The Bank of Japan has already lowered its growth forecast while raising inflation projections amid concerns over higher crude oil prices. Speaking of oil prices, well, oil prices fell after President Donald Trump said he would delay a planned military strike on Iran following requests from key West Asian leaders, easing fears of immediate supply disruptions. Brent crude dropped more than 2%, while US crude also declined about 1.5%. Traders had been pricing in potential escalation risks in the region, but sentiment improved after the pause in military action, even as concerns over fragile West Asia supply routes remain in focus. Iran football team have landed in Turkey for a training camp and to complete US visa applications. They are scheduled to be in Turkey for a few days before moving on to their US base in Tucson, Arizona in early June. Well, this comes after FIFA said it held a meeting with Iran Football Federation chief Mehdi Taj over the weekend. FIFA did not provide any details but said the two sides had the opportunity to discuss some of the operational matters and had a positive exchange. Real Madrid captain Dani Carvajal will leave the Spanish giants at the end of the season. Carvajal joined the club's academy in 2002 and made his first team debut in 2013 following a season at Bayer Leverkusen. From there, he went on to play 450 times for Madrid and became one of the most decorated players in the club's history with 27 titles to his name. India's Central Information Commission has said that the BCCI does not qualify as a public authority under the RTI Act since it is not controlled by the government. The CIC was responding to an appeal which was seeking details about the authority of the BCCI as a body that represents India and selects players for the national team. The CIC rejected that appeal and further observed that BCCI is a private body that is registered under the Tamil Nadu Societies Registration Act. The Cannes red carpet turned into a fashion spectacle on the festival's seventh day, with stars making bold style statements through shimmering gowns, sharp silhouettes and diamond jewellery. Sharon Stone stole attention in a sparkling cape dress, while Charlotte Gainsbourg opted for a chic blazer skirt look. Daisy Edgar Jones and Georgina Rodriguez also turned heads in elegant floor-length gowns as jury member Stellan Skarsgård kept it classic in a grey suit. The Palm d'Or race heating up, the festival's fashion game is clearly matching the cinematic buzz. And speaking of buzz, hit series The White Lotus brought a surprise twist to the corset. Cameras for the upcoming season were spotted rolling right on the iconic Cannes red carpet. Actor Vincent Cassel, who joins the new season, hinted that the story will explore celebrity culture and people's need for validation. The series, created by Mike White, continues to build anticipation as fans wait to see which luxury destination the show takes on next. Meanwhile, glamour reached new heights at Chopard's star-studded Cannes Gala dinner. Bella Hadid arrived with her family in a shimmering look paired with a heavy diamond necklace, while Demi Moore turned heads in a black gown styled with a floral choker. Several celebrities stepped out in extravagant jewels as the night followed its miracle theme. The event once again blended high fashion with Cannes' signature cinematic glamour. On the film front, director Nicholas Winding premiered his latest film, Her Private Hell, on a rainy evening in Cannes. Starring Sophie Thatcher, Charles Melton and Havana Rose Liu, the supernatural drama follows two strangers into a futuristic city where a mysterious fog unleashes chaos. Known for films like Drive and Neon Demon, Winding's new project has already sparked curiosity among festival goers. Romanian filmmaker Cristian Mungiu also brought his new drama Fiord to the Cannes competition lineup. The film stars Sebastian Stan and Renate Reinsey as the couple who move to a remote Norwegian village only to find themselves at the center of growing suspicion and tension. The film's red carpet premiere drew attention for its international cast and emotional storyline, adding another strong title to this year's competition slate. And from the bright lights of Cannes to the biggest stage in theatre, Daniel Radcliffe is now earning major recognition on Broadway. The actor has received a Tony Award nomination for his performance in the one-man play Every Brilliant Thing. Best known for playing Harry Potter, Radcliffe said the role has been one of the most challenging experiences of his career. He is joined by stars like Rose Byrne and Luke Evans among this year's nominees, with the Tony Awards set to take place in New York later this year. And that is it in this edition. News and updates will continue on the other side. Keep watching Beyond World is One.
1: Campaigns, elections, alliances, controversies, and power play. Stories that analyze global and domestic politics. A dedicated show with varied perspectives. Expert take, citizens' voices, detailed ground reports, and in-depth coverage from political corridors of the world. This is Race to Power, only on WeOn.
2: This is our brand new edition of South India, a daily dynamic show that will capture the pulse of the southern Indian state.
0: It's by blending special stories, stories of the day, breaking alerts and cultural witness. From the cinema.
3: Where darkness hides behind every corner. Where the truth is stranger than fiction. A show that dives deep into the stories which shock and mystify. The victims, the accused, and the sinister plot. Prime Crime is your front row seat to darkness.
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5: The Earth is sending distress signals. 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

Welcome back. You're watching Beyond World is One. I'm Shivan Channa. Let's start with the headlines. Unidentified gunmen opened fire on pedestrians in Egypt's Assyut province, killing 8 people and seriously injuring 5 others. Witnesses say attackers arrived in a black jeep, sprayed bullets near Al Central Street and fled the scene. Iran's Supreme National Security Council announces the creation of a new body, the Persian Gulf Strait Authority, to manage operations in the Strait of Hormuz. Move is seen as part of Iran's effort to assert greater control over key shipping routes.

0: Iran's foreign ministry says Tehran is in talks with Oman to create a new mechanism for managing the Hormuz Strait, as the goal is to ensure safe maritime traffic while preserving Iran's rights and sovereignty over the key shipping route. Russian President Vladimir Putin calls close Russia-China ties a stabilizing global force ahead of talks with Xi Jinping, saying both countries seek peace and prosperity rather than alignment against others. Philippine president says his country may have no choice but to be involved in any conflict over Taiwan because of its close proximity and the large number of Filipinos living there, urges a peaceful resolution to cross-strait tensions. Images released by North Korea's state media show Kim Jong-un meeting senior military officers, where he calls for stronger frontline units and an impregnable fortress along the southern border. Russia's anti-drone technology market is projected to reach $2.76 billion by the end of 2026. The country is also reported to account for over 30% of global anti-drone systems, highlighting its expanding role in defense technology. Arsenal take a huge step towards becoming Premier League champions. Kai Havertz's goal was enough to beat relegated Burnley at Emirates Stadium. Donald Trump has voiced confidence that the United States may soon finalize an agreement with Iran aimed at preventing Tehran from developing a nuclear weapon. And this is hours after saying that he had postponed a planned military attack on Iran to allow negotiations to continue.
1: I put it off for a little while, hopefully maybe forever, but possibly for a little while, because we've had very big discussions with Iran, and we'll see what they amount to. I was asked by Saudi Arabia, Qatar, UAE, and some others, if we could put it off for 2 or 3 days, a short period of time, because they think that they are getting very close to making a deal.
0: Trump said that he has instructed the U.S. military to be prepared to go forward with a full large-scale assault of Iran, on a moment's notice, that is, in the event that an acceptable deal is not reached.
1: Periods of time where we thought pretty much getting close to making a deal, and didn't work out, but this is a little bit different. Now, we're ready going tomorrow very big, and not something I wanted to do, but we have no choice because we cannot let Iran have a nuclear weapon. Yeah.
0: While Iranian Foreign Ministry confirmed talks with U.S. through mediator Pakistan, President Masoud Pezeshkian said that the dialogue does not mean surrender and that Tehran would defend its dignity and rights. According to Iran's Tasnim News Agency, Tehran's demands include an immediate end to the war on all fronts, a reference to the continued Israeli attacks against Iran-backed Hezbollah in Lebanon, guarantees of no further attacks on Iran, a demand for compensation for war damages, and they also reportedly include a halt to the U.S. naval blockade of Iranian ports and an emphasis on Iranian sovereignty over the Strait of Hormuz. As per Iran's Fars news agency, Washington presented 5 conditions in response to Tehran's proposal on Sunday. The reported demands included limiting Iran to a single operational nuclear facility and transferring its stockpile of highly enriched uranium to the U.S. Now, this report also claimed that U.S. officials refused to release even 25% of Iran's frozen assets or provide any reparations, but agreed to ease oil sanctions while negotiations are underway. Israel intercepted a Gaza-bound aid flotilla in international waters, and this is after it departed Turkey just last week, detaining several activists during the operation. The Israeli Prime Minister Netanyahu denounced the mission as a scheme to support Hamas.
2: The Israeli Navy, regards to the ship,
0: More than 50 vessels set sail from Marmaris, Turkey, last week for Gaza. On Monday, the flotilla's live stream captured activists donning life jackets and raising their hands before a vessel carrying Israeli troops wearing tactical gear boarded their boats, many of which were positioned off the coast of Cyprus at the time. Now, according to the flotilla's tracker, at least 17 boats were intercepted in the first 3 hours itself. The vessels were intercepted 250 nautical miles from Gaza outside Cypriot waters. These were international waters, as our report carried earlier. Organizers of the Gaza-bound Global Sumud Flotilla said that Israeli forces intercepted 39 of their boats in the eastern Mediterranean, while others continued towards the enclave. Eyewitness videos showed troops boarding the vessel and shouting IDF, IDF.

0: Now, Israel's foreign ministry released a video showing activists aboard an Israeli Navy vessel after being detained. Unlike previous nighttime operations, this time it happened in broad daylight. One of the organizers described the ordeal when Israeli forces intercepted their vessel.
1: Nautical miles from Gaza, which is 250 nautical miles away from...
2: A little over 3 hours ago, the Israeli occupation forces started illegally boarding and abducting Global Simon Flotilla humanitarian mission on its way to Gaza, carrying only civilians and humanitarian aid. Once again, the regime of Israel is pretending to be above all sorts of international laws and conscience and committing their crimes in plain sight because they know that the level of impunity that they have achieved is at the top level.
0: The Israeli Prime Minister commended the soldiers for thwarting what he called a malicious plan aimed at breaking the isolation imposed on Hamas terrorists in Gaza, quote unquote.
3: Please convey my greetings to all the soldiers of the force. You are essentially thwarting a malicious plan intended to break the isolation we are imposing on the Hamas terrorists in Gaza. You are doing this with great success, and I must say also quietly, and certainly with less publicity than our enemies expected. Therefore, congratulations, and continue until the end.
0: Condemning Israel.

0: actions. Spain's foreign minister, Jose Manuel Albares, said Madrid had summoned the Israeli embassy's charge d'affaires to lodge a formal protest. In a televised address, Turkish President Erdogan called Israel's interception as piracy and banditry.
1: I strongly condemn this act of piracy and banditry against the passengers of hope in the Sumud flotilla, which is made up of citizens from 40 different countries. Today, I reiterate that Turkey stands with the people of Gaza and those who are extending a helping hand to Gaza.
0: Protesters rallied outside Greece's foreign ministry in Athens after flotilla organizers reported Israeli interceptions with Greek nationals aboard five ships. The big story that we're tracking now. Russian President Vladimir Putin is set to visit China. This comes days after U.S. President Trump met with Chinese President Xi Jinping in Beijing. Putin will be arriving in China today, 19th of May, for a two-day visit. This will be his 25th visit to China as President of Russia. During his visit, Russian President Vladimir Putin will hold talks with Xi Jinping and Premier Li Qiang. According to the Kremlin, these discussions will center on strengthening bilateral ties, expanding trade and economic cooperation, and even addressing a range of regional and international issues. The visit also marks the 25th anniversary of the Sino-Russian Treaty of Friendship. The 2001 deal has become a foundation for the modern partnership between these two countries. In a video message ahead of his visit, Russian President Vladimir Putin said that without allying against anyone, Russia and China seek peace and universal prosperity through close strategic relationships.
2: The close strategic relationship between Russia and China plays a major stabilizing role globally. Without allying against anyone, we seek peace and universal prosperity. It is in this spirit that Moscow and Beijing act in a coordinated manner to defend international law and the provisions of the UN Charter in their entirety, completeness, and interconnectedness.
0: Putin's trip comes at a sensitive moment in global diplomacy. Just 2 days earlier, U.S. President Trump departed Beijing after becoming the first American president in nearly a decade to visit China. However, the Kremlin says that both visits are not linked. Russian presidential aide Yuri Ushakov said that there is no connection between the two visits and insisted that the Putin-Xi meeting had been planned well in advance. It's not been timed with keeping Trump-Xi meeting in mind.
3: Никакой увязки между визитами Трампа и визитом Путина нет. 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
0: Путин earlier described Russia-China ties as a no-limit partnership. Kremlin spokesman Dmitry Peskov said that Russia has serious expectations from Putin's China visit. He also added that all economic issues of bilateral importance will be discussed between both leaders. China-Russia ties have grown significantly since the onset of the Russia-Ukraine war. Beijing has emerged as Russia's most important economic partner. Trade between the two countries reportedly reached nearly $240 billion in 2025. Russia says that its oil exports to China rose by 35% in the first quarter of 2026, while natural gas exports also continue to expand. And amid calls for resignation, UK's Prime Minister Keir Starmer has said that he wants to fight the next election. While visiting a small business in North London, Starmer said that his time as leader of the country was not over and that he would not walk away from the job or even set

0: out a timetable for his departure. Well, Starmer's remarks, they come even as his Labour Party suffered heavy election losses in both the local polls earlier in the month. Labour's poor showing in the elections fueled further questions about Starmer's leadership, which have been growing for months now. In a bid to head off pressure, Starmer has vowed to stay on course and build unity.
1: Do you want to fight the next election? Obviously, I recognise that after the local election results, the elections in Wales and Scotland as well, that the first task is obviously turning things around and making sure that my focus is in the right place. The last 10 days, there's been a lot of activity which hasn't been as focused in my view as it should have been. And I remind myself every day that I was elected into office to serve the people, to serve the country. That's what I believe in, and that's what I'll be getting on with.
0: The results in England, Scotland and Wales have piled pressure on Starmer. Several Labour MPs have called for him to set a timetable for his departure, although his cabinet allies have backed him, at least for now. And Labour has lost power in Wales, ending its 27-year rule, while the SNP remains the largest party in Scotland. The expected leadership race is only heating up, despite Starmer's repeated statements that he is getting on with the job. The by-election is the next focus in a return of political drama that Starmer had promised to put firmly in the past. There has yet to be an official leadership challenge to Starmer. However, leadership rivals such as Wes Streeting and Andy Burnham are circling the Prime Minister.

0: Indian Prime Minister Modi's visit to Norway has highlighted the growing strength of India-Norway ties. Speaking to the media, Norwegian Prime Minister welcomed the new Green Strategic Partnership and the EFTA trade deal aimed at boosting investments. While on Ukraine, he urged India to use its ties with Russia to push for peace. He also backed deeper Arctic and climate cooperation with India.
1: We have a free trade agreement between EFTA countries, of which Norway is one, with Switzerland, Liechtenstein, Iceland, and Norway. A very forward-looking agreement, very ambitious agreement. And we've seen today with companies, economic operators, a great interest in investing in India, which is good for Indian jobs, in Indian welfare, but also for Norwegian jobs. We have established what we call a green strategic partnership. So in the businesses of clean energy, carbon capture and storage, storage of renewable energy, Norway and India can do a lot. And I know that the Indian Prime Minister and the Indian leadership, they have channels, intakes with the Russian leadership that I hope to see that they can use them, you know, in order to get a ceasefire, get the negotiations going. And I think on ending this war, Prime Minister Modi and I have the same objective. We express solidarity with countries and populations who experience terror. We have to stand together against it, to fight it when it in its most dark shapes, but also to prevent it. And for that, we need political cooperation. And today's visit has confirmed that Norway and India are getting closer. And we wish to see that India, with its science, which is more and more impressive, more and more important, can also be part of the research on Arctic climate, which is important for India's climate, that we can discuss issues related to the law of the sea and have that dialogue directly. And I hope in the future that the Arctic cooperation can come back to some more normal terms.
0: The investigation into the death of 33-year-old actress and model Twisha Sharma in Bhopal has only intensified. New CCTV footage has now surfaced in this case. It is from the 12th of May. It shows Twisha heading to the terrace moments before her death. The footage later captures her husband and two other men carrying her body down the stairs after the incident. She was also seen being administered CPR on the staircase. Well, Twisha, a resident of Noida, met Samarth through a dating app in December of 2024. The couple got married a year after. That is in December of last year. She was found hanging at her matrimonial home 6 months later. Her family has alleged mental harassment and dowry-related torture by her in-laws. Now, on the basis of the family's complaint, police have registered a case against Samarth and his mother, Giribal Singh, a retired judge. While Giribala has been given an anticipatory bail, Samarth has been denied. Police have stepped up efforts to arrest him, deploying multiple teams and announcing a reward of 10,000 rupees for information leading to his arrest. Amid this, Giribala addressed the media and made a series of claims about Twisha. She said that the victim had undergone a medical termination of pregnancy and alleged that her parents had been distant for several months. And in the mountains of Kashmir, an ancient tradition still pulls entire villages into waters every summer. No machines, no modern tools, just baskets and mosquito nets. This next story takes a look at this 400-year-old ritual that blends celebration with conservation. Take a look.
2: Before sunrise, the crowd begins to gather. Men wade into water carrying handmade wicker baskets and old mosquito nets. Then the hunt begins. In South Kashmir's Anantnag district, hundreds of villagers assemble every May for this centuries-old Rohan Posh festival at the historic Panzer Spring near Kazigund. What looks like a massive community fishing contest is actually something far more important. It's a massive annual cleanup operation hidden inside a celebration.
3: I was in the sixth grade in the 1980s when I first became aware of this fish festival. and since then I have seen this tradition continue every year. Along with the festival, people also clean the main water source at Panza Thnag, where fish are caught as part of the celebration.
4: This fish festival has been going on for a very long time. I am nearly 70 years old. And even before my time, we inherited this tradition from our grandfathers and great-grandfathers. I believe it has been celebrated for at least one or two centuries, with each generation keeping the tradition alive.
2: The festival has survived for nearly four centuries. There are no loudspeakers or flashy stages. Tradition does the work. Entire families take the day off to join the effort. Some use woven baskets passed down through generations. Beneath the joy lies a deeper message. In an era of shrinking water bodies and environmental stress, the Kashmir tradition has quietly preserved a powerful idea, communities protecting nature together.
5: As the villagers move through the spring waters to catch the fish, they also pull out weed, debris and silt, choking the natural resource. This process is done before the paddy cultivation across Jammu and Kashmir to make sure that the water flow maintains all through the year. With video journalist Firoz Idris Sloan for Vyond World is One.
0: Washington has blinked again. The U.S. Treasury has extended its sanctions waiver on Russian seaborne crude oil for another 30 days through to mid-June. This is the second time this waiver has been renewed. Treasury Secretary Scott Bessent said that the extension will help stabilize the physical crude market. He added that the move will ensure oil reaches the most energy vulnerable countries. Now, what does it mean for India? New Delhi had become the single largest importer of Russian seaborne crude oil through the Iran war after the sanctions waiver. India's purchases hit near record highs last month. And now the extended waiver should address some of the country's supply concerns. India also sources crude from about 40 countries. Iraq, UAE, Saudi Arabia and United States make up most of the rest after Russia. Saudi Arabia's east-west pipeline and the UAE's Fujairah terminal offer supply routes that bypass the Strait of Hormuz entirely, a critical alternative amidst the ongoing Iran conflict. Grappling with economic losses, India's state-run refiners have raised fuel prices for the second time in less than a week. The latest is nearly a

a 1 rupee increase. Petrol in the capital, New Delhi, has climbed to 98.64 rupees per litre. Diesel is now at 91.58 rupees per litre. And this follows a 3 rupee per litre hike, which took place just days earlier on Friday. The first such increase in more than 4 years is what we saw on Friday. And Brent crude is trading near $110 a barrel. Relief is not in sight. For Indian households, the pump price pain is still real, and it's only increasing as the rates of fuel increase, and it may not be over anytime soon, despite the sanctions waiver extension. And a major cyber attack has hit New York City Health Plus hospitals. Hackers stole sensitive personal and medical data of at least 1.8 million people. NYC Health Plus Hospitals, the largest public healthcare system in the United States, said hackers gained access to its network through a third-party vendor breach. The healthcare provider said that the attackers were inside its systems from November of 2025 until February this year before the breach was detected and then contained. The stolen data includes medical records, health insurance details, billing information, social security numbers, passports, and even driver's license data. The breach also exposed highly sensitive biometric information, including fingerprints and palm prints, which cannot be changed or replaced. NYC Health Plus Hospitals said precise geolocation data may have also been taken, possibly through photos of ID documents uploaded by users. The incident has been reported to the U.S. Department of Health and Human Services, making it one of the biggest healthcare data breaches of the year. The health system said that it is still investigating the attack, while questions remain over how hackers stayed inside its network for months without being detected.

0: Alright viewers, that's a wrap on this bulletin. Thanks so much for tuning in. We'll step into a very short break. I'm Shivan Chandna. This is Beyond. Stay with us.
1: Campaigns, elections, alliances, controversies, and power play. 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
4: 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Climate Tracker on WeOn World is One.
0: This is our brand new edition of South India, daily dynamic show that will capture the pulse of the southern Indian state.
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2: 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Week after week, creating the maximum impact. Watch WeOn Wide Angle at these times on WeOn. World is One. From the bustling trading floors of Wall Street to the vibrant exchanges of Asian stock markets,

0: we unbreak it down for you to make sense of what's happening. As we reveal the key factors behind events, strategic battles, and the game-changing business decisions that shape the world. We bring you all of this and more on World Business Watch.
1: Where darkness hides behind every corner. Where the truth is stranger than fiction.

Welcome back. Thanks for staying with us. You're watching Beyond World is One. I'm Jyotsna Kumar, and this is Beyond's Climate Tracker. Let's begin by looking at the climate stories making headlines across the world.

Now, if you are in India, you may have to carry umbrellas this week, and not to escape the rain, but to shield yourself from the scorching sun. A fierce heat wave warning has been issued across large parts of northwest and central India, with the temperatures climbing dangerously high. The India Meteorological Department says severe heat conditions are expected to stay through the week. The India Met Department has now issued orange and yellow heat wave alerts across several parts of the country as temperatures continue to rise sharply. And according to the IMD, maximum temperatures across northwest India could rise by another 2 to 3 degrees Celsius over the next few days, while Chhattisgarh may see an increase of up to 4 degrees. An orange alert, which signals severe and prolonged heat wave conditions, has been issued for parts of Rajasthan, West Uttar Pradesh, Madhya Pradesh and Maharashtra's Vidarbha region that you see on your screens. And meanwhile, yellow alerts remains in place for Delhi, Haryana, Punjab, Chandigarh, East Uttar Pradesh, Telangana and coastal Andhra Pradesh. Now, they are warning residents to remain cautious and be updated on the weather conditions. The weather office says Punjab, Haryana, Delhi and Rajasthan are likely to remain under heat wave conditions through May 24th, while Uttar Pradesh could witness severe heat wave spells beginning May 19th. While hot and humid conditions are also expected in Gujarat, Odisha, Telangana and coastal Andhra Pradesh over the coming days. In many cities, authorities have stepped up emergency measures, issuing advisories asking people to stay indoors during peak daytime hours and remain hydrated. But even as the north struggles with blistering temperatures, southern India is now seeing a completely different weather pattern, with rainy or heavy rain and thunderstorms intensifying ahead of the southwest monsoon. Now, the IMD says conditions are becoming favorable for the monsoon to advance into Kerala in the coming days. Heavy rainfall alerts have been issued in Kerala and parts of Karnataka, where thunderstorms and strong winds are already disrupting normal life. In Bengaluru, sudden downpours triggered waterlogging and traffic congestion in several areas, prompting a yellow alert from the weather department. Now, the meteorologists say that the sharp contrast between scorching heat and in the north and storm activity in the south highlights the growing volatility of weather patterns across the country. And experts are also warning that India remains highly vulnerable to extreme weather events. From heat waves and urban flooding to intense storms, climate-linked disruptions are becoming more frequent and more severe. Well, a massive dust storm has swept across parts of Iraq, choking cities under thick clouds of dust and sending several people to hospitals with breathing difficulties. And the storm hit western and central regions, including capital Baghdad and the holy city of Najaf. Now, this has severely reduced visibility and disrupted normal life. Streets in Najaf disappeared under an orange haze as strong winds carried dense dust across the city. The vehicles moved cautiously through near-zone visibility while residents rushed indoors to escape the storm. Hospitals quickly began receiving patients suffering from respiratory distress, especially elderly people and those with asthma or chronic lung conditions. Emergency wards were seen crowded with patients struggling to breathe. Now, at Al Hakim Hospital, doctors and medical staff treated patients with oxygen support and kept many under observation as conditions remained severe. And doctors say the dust storm sharply increased breathing-related cases, particularly among asthma and chronic obstructive pulmonary disease, patients who are unable to tolerate such weather conditions. Even healthy individuals could face complications during intense dust storms. The medical team said hospitals were fully prepared to handle the surge in emergency cases. Now, dust storms are becoming increasingly frequent across Iraq, with experts linking the rise to drought, desertification and climate change. Now, similar storms in recent years have disrupted flights, shut down public activity and sent thousands to hospitals with respiratory problems.

0: We're moving to the U.S. New York City is bracing for dangerous early season heat. Soaring temperatures and worsening air quality has now prompted officials to activate the city's heat emergency plan. Now, the National Weather Service has issued a heat advisory for New York City and parts of New Jersey, warning that heat index values can climb as high as 96 degrees Fahrenheit. While some residents and tourists welcomed the summer heat after a difficult winter stretch, not everyone was comfortable.
1: At least nice to be a little bit warmer and not snowing for once, right? It's exciting. It's spring. I feel like summer might be really hot. We might get annoyed of it, but for now it's nice.
2: I don't know what to say. It's, you know, it's hard to live here, really.
0: The heat wave is expected to continue through the holiday weekend, with forecasters predicting more sunshine, high humidity and above average temperatures. The city has opened cooling centers across all five boroughs and expanded emergency outreach to older adults, homeless residents and people with chronic health conditions. At the same time, the New York State Department of Environmental Conservation and the Department of Health has issued air quality health advisories across the New York metro area over the elevated ozone pollution levels. Ground level ozone, a major component of smog, forms during hot weather when pollution from vehicle exhaust and other emissions reacts with sunlight. And officials have warned their residents to avoid prolonged outdoor activity as heat and smog combine to create potentially dangerous conditions as well. A severe weather swept through parts of Nebraska after a tornado touched down near Grand Island, leaving a trail of destruction behind. And authorities say at least two homes near St. Laborie suffered heavy damage as a twister moved through the area. Here's more in the next report. Take a look.

Well, more from the United States. A fast-moving wildfire tearing through a hillside northwest of Los Angeles has now forced thousands of residents to evacuate as flames spread rapidly towards suburban neighborhoods in Southern California. And the blaze named the Sandy Fire broke out on Monday in Simi Valley and quickly exploded from under 200 acres to more than 800 acres under the strong winds and dry conditions. And officials issued mandatory evacuation orders, with tens of thousands of residents affected.

in the restricted zone. Now, several roads have been shut down while crews work to build containment lines and protect communities. And according to Ventura County Fire Department, more than 500 firefighters backed by helicopters and air

0: As gusty offshore winds pushes the flames across rugged terrain. Authorities are investigating whether the fire was accidentally sparked after a resident reportedly struck a rock with a tractor. Ventura County is among California's highest wildfire risk regions, where dry vegetation, canyon winds, and expanding suburban development often combine to create volatile fire conditions. And this comes less than a year after devastating wildfires swept through the communities around Los Angeles, leaving widespread destruction across Southern California. Well, climate change may now be buzzing louder than ever. And experts in North America are sounding the alarm after bee swarm season began unusually early this year. And this is a shift, they say, is being driven by rising temperatures and warmer winters. And the development is raising fresh concerns over the impact of extreme weather on ecosystems, food security, and global agriculture. Here's a report on it.
1: According to a new report by a North American bee tracking network, this year's bee swarm season started nearly 17 days earlier than last year, following record-breaking heat waves and an unusually warm winter. Beekeepers across North America are witnessing an unusual sight this spring. Swarms of bees emerging far earlier than expected. Experts say warmer winters and rising temperatures are disrupting the natural cycle of honeybees, causing colonies to wake up early, grow faster, and begin swarming weeks ahead of schedule. Bee swarming is a natural process where a colony splits and a queen leaves with thousands of worker bees to establish a new hive. But scientists warn that the changing timing could signal deeper environmental stress linked to climate change. The concern comes after the United States recorded one of its worst honeybee die-offs in history last year, with beekeepers reporting losses of more than 60% of colonies. Researchers say a dangerous parasite known as the varroa mite is also worsening the crisis by weakening bees and spreading disease within colonies. Warmer winters may now be allowing the mites to reproduce for longer periods, further threatening bee populations. Experts warn that declining bee populations could have serious consequences for agriculture and ecosystems, since bees play a crucial role in pollinating crops and plants. Scientists say the shift in bee behavior is another sign of how rising global temperatures are beginning to alter natural systems around the world. Environmental experts say adapting to rapidly changing climate patterns will now become increasingly important. Not just for farmers and beekeepers, but for global food systems and biodiversity as well.
0: Now, a ghost shark, a worm living inside a glass sponge, and more than 1,000 new marine species hidden deep beneath the ocean surface. Scientists say the discoveries are revealing just how little humanity still knows about life in Earth's oceans and why the race to document marine biodiversity is becoming increasingly urgent. And what researchers are calling a major breakthrough in ocean science, an international team of scientists have discovered 1,121 previously unknown marine species in just 1 year. Now, the discoveries were made during a global mission led by the Nippon Foundation, Necton Ocean Census, involving 13 deep-sea expeditions across some of the world's least explored ocean regions, from the deep waters of the Coral Sea near Australia to volcanic seamounts off Japan and underwater caves in the Mediterranean. Scientists uncovered a stunning range of marine life hidden beneath the ocean surface. Among the most striking discoveries is a newly identified ghost shark, a mysterious deep-sea creature related to sharks and rays that belongs to an evolutionary lineage dating back nearly 400 million years. That is long before the age of dinosaurs. The species was found nearly 840 meters below the surface in the Coral Sea Marine Park off Australia's Queensland coast. Researchers also discovered a rare symbiotic bristle worm living inside the crystalline chambers of a glass sponge on a volcanic seamount near Japan. And scientists described the sponge structure as resembling a glass castle. In shallow waters off Timor Leste, researchers found a brightly colored ribbon worm believed to possess powerful chemicals.

defenses that could have future biomedical applications, including research into Alzheimer's and schizophrenia treatments. Meanwhile, a new species of vividly striped shrimp was discovered in an underwater sea cave near Marseille in France. Proof, scientists say, that major discoveries are still possible, even in heavily studied regions. Now, the mission also identified previously unknown coral sea urchins, shrimps, crabs, and sea anemones from ocean depths reaching more than 6,500 meters. Scientists warn that up to 90% of marine species may still remain undiscovered, even as climate change, pollution, and deep-sea exploitation threaten this fragile ecosystem. Researchers say many species could disappear before they are even formally documented. And traditionally, it can take more than 13 years for a newly found species to be officially classified in scientific literature. To speed up the process, the Ocean Census has launched a new open-access digital platform called NOVA, which allows newly discovered species data to be shared globally within days or weeks instead of years. Now, this project now includes more than 1,400 scientists and taxonomists from 85 countries working together to accelerate ocean discovery and conservation efforts. All right, well, that's all on Beyond's Climate Track. We'll be right back with more news and updates, so don't go anywhere.

0: Now, Asian markets traded mostly higher after oil prices eased following reports of a delayed U.S. strike on Iran. U.S. futures edged higher after Wall Street closed mixed on Monday as rising oil prices and inflation worries kept investors cautious. Now, the Dow edged higher while the Nasdaq fell for a second session as Nvidia and other chip stocks declined ahead of key earnings. Now, let's take a look at this next report for more on this.
1: Wall Street's main indexes ended mixed on Monday, with the Dow adding about a third of a percent, the S&P 500 little changed, and the tech-heavy Nasdaq shedding half a percent. Ongoing worries about the disruption of oil supplies, inflation, and elevated borrowing costs weighed on stocks and pushed the 10-year Treasury yield earlier in the session to its highest level since February 2025. Kevin Mann is President and Chief Investment Officer at Henyon & Walsh Asset Management.
2: Investors continue to try and digest higher oil prices, which have led to higher gas prices and introduced even more inflationary pressures into the system. So each time we hear news that the impasse in the Strait of Hormuz may be coming to an end, you see the tailwind come into the market and stocks move higher. On the flip side, each time we learn that that Strait of Hormuz is going to be locked or at least blocked for longer periods of time, investors then get concerned, bond yields shoot up, and the prospects for a rate hike as opposed to a rate cut get brought back onto the table.
1: The Nasdaq fell for a second consecutive session as investors took a break from the AI-driven rally that started in late March. Seagate Technology fell almost 7%, while peer Micron shed 6%. Shares of SanDisk dropped more than 5%, and Western Digital lost nearly 5%. The world's most valuable company, Nvidia, also closed lower, ahead of its scheduled quarterly earnings report later this week. Elsewhere in the market, shares of Regeneron tumbled almost 10% as the drug maker's experimental treatment for melanoma missed the main goal in a late-stage trial.
0: Now, Meta has here details of its major AI-driven restructuring plan with its employees. And just days after reports emerged about large-scale job cuts at the company, the internal memo seen by Reuters reveals how the Facebook parent plans to reshape its workforce around AI systems and automation. Meta is expected to lay off around 10% of its global workforce this week, with further cuts planned later this year. In an internal memo sent to employees, Meta's chief people officer, Janelle Gale, said that the company will also transfer about 7,000 employees into new AI-focused teams. The memo said Meta is restructuring its organization to create flatter teams with fewer managers, which will allow smaller groups to move faster using what the company called AI-native workflows. Now, the internal document also revealed that Meta has closed around 6,000 open job roles as part of the restructuring. The new AI divisions include teams focused on building AI agents that can handle tasks currently done by human staff. The move is part of Meta's broader push to expand its AI business across products and internal operations. However, the restructuring has triggered backlash inside the company. More than 1,000 employees have signed a petition against Meta's use of mouse tracking software designed to train AI models. Workers have also criticized the company for remaining silent about the layoff plans for weeks after initial reports emerged.

And the 79th edition of Cannes Film Festival continues to take over the global spotlight. From show-stopping red carpet looks to major film premieres, let's take a look at all the big moments making headlines. The Cannes red carpet turned into a fashion spectacle on the festival's seventh day, with stars making bold style statements through shimmering gowns, sharp silhouettes, and diamond jewelry. Sharon Stone stole attention in a sparkling cape dress, while Charlotte Gainsbourg opted for a chic blazer skirt look. Daisy Edgar Jones and Virginia Rodriguez also turned heads in elegant floor-length gowns, as jury member Stellan Skarsgård kept it classic in a gray suit. With the Palme d'Or race heating up, the festival's fashion game is clearly matching the cinematic buzz. And speaking of buzz, hit series, The White Lotus brought a surprise twist to the corset. Cameras for the upcoming season were spotted rolling right on the iconic Cannes red carpet. Actor Vincent Cassel, who joins the new season, hinted that the story will explore celebrity culture and people's need for validation. The series, created by Mike White, continues to build anticipation as fans wait to see which luxury destination the show takes on next. Meanwhile, glamour reached new heights at Chopard's star-studded Cannes Gala dinner. Bella Hadid arrived with her family in a shimmering look, paired with heavy diamond necklace, while Demi Moore turned heads in a black gown style with floral choker. Several celebrities stepped out in extravagant jewels as the night followed its miracles theme. The event once again blended high fashion with Cannes' signature cinematic glamour. On the film front, director Nicolas Winding premiered his latest film, Her Private Hell, on a rainy evening in Cannes. Starring Sophie Thatcher, Charles Melton, and Havana Rose Liu, the supernatural drama follows two strangers in a futuristic city where a mysterious fog unleashes chaos. Known for films like Drive and Neon Demon, Winding's new project has already sparked curiosity among festival goers. All right, that's all in this broadcast. But before we wrap up this bulletin, here's a quick look at the images drawing attention around the world, from conflict zones to powerful protests. We leave it with that. Do stay tuned. News and updates will follow on the other side of a very short break.

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0: 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Stories that analyze global and domestic politics. A dedicated show with varied perspectives, expert take, citizens' voices, detailed ground reports, and in-depth coverage from political corridors of the world. 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
2: 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As we reveal the key factors behind events, strategic battles, and the game-changing business decisions that shape the world. 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
3: Where darkness hides behind every corner. 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Prime Crime is your front row seat to darkness.
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0: Campaigns, elections, alliances, controversies, and power play. Stories that analyze global and domestic politics. A dedicated show with varied perspectives, expert take, citizens' voices, detailed ground reports, and in-depth coverage from political corridors of the world. 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
1: The earth is sending distress signals. 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

Hello and welcome. You're watching Beyond World is One. Thank you for staying with us. We're getting you the latest developments from across the globe. Let's start with the headlines. Iran's Supreme National Security Council announces creation of a new body, the Persian Gulf Strait Authority, to manage operations in the Strait of Hormuz. Move is seen as part of Iran's effort to assert greater control over key shipping route. Iran's foreign ministry says Tehran is in talks with Oman to create new mechanism for managing Hormuz Strait, as the goal is to ensure safe maritime traffic while preserving Iran's rights and sovereignty over the key shipping route.

0: Unidentified gunmen opened fire on pedestrians in Egypt's Asyut province, killing 8 people and seriously injuring 5 others. Witnesses say attackers arrived in a black jeep, sprayed bullets near Old Center Street and fled the scene. Russian President Vladimir Putin calls closer Russia-China ties a stabilizing global force ahead of talks with Xi Jinping, saying both countries seek peace and prosperity rather than alignment against others. The Philippine president says his country may have no choice but to involve in any conflict over Taiwan because of its close proximity and the large number of Filipinos living there, urges a peaceful resolution to cross-strait tensions. Images released by North Korea's state media show Kim Jong-un meeting senior military officers, where he calls for stronger frontline units and an impregnable fortress along the southern border. Iran war has deepened Pakistan's energy crisis, causing fuel and power shortages nationwide. Widespread outages and rising costs have fueled a growing shadow power market as supply disruptions and strained imports continue to hit generation capacity. Arsenal take huge step towards becoming Premier League champions. Kai Havertz's goal was enough to beat relegated Burnley at Emirates Stadium.
1: That's the noise they wanted to hear. 5 points clear. Manchester.

0: Our top focus at this hour, Prime Minister Narendra Modi is in Oslo, becoming the first Indian Prime Minister to visit Norway in over four decades. He was personally welcomed at the airport by Norwegian Prime Minister Jonas Gahr Støre, underscoring the importance of the trip. The trip follows the recent signing of trade and economic partnership agreement, which includes Iceland, Liechtenstein, Norway and Switzerland. This is the fourth stop on Prime Minister Modi's five-nation tour after the UAE, the Netherlands and Sweden, with the final leg in Italy. The visit is being seen as a significant move to deepen India's economic and geopolitical ties across the Nordics and to strengthen connections with the Indian community in Norway. The Prime Minister said the visit also sets the stage for the third India-Nordic summit, calling it a valuable opportunity to meet his counterparts from the region. For more on this, our Assistant Editor of Foreign Affairs, Siddhant Sibyl, has sent us this report from Oslo. Take a look.
1: Day one of Prime Minister Narendra Modi's visit was all about business engagement and the political ties. In terms of the business engagements, several MOUs were signed, including one behind me. And we know that focus is to up the business ties since the EFTA and India Trade Pact, the TEPA Trade Pact, came into force, which envisages almost $100 billion of investment into India in the next 15 years by the EFTA countries. Also focus on elevation of relationship to green strategic partnership, a partnership that has envisaged that focus will be on renewables, clean technology, on also maritime cooperation, blue economy and other such areas. The India-Norway relationship is a relationship that basically focuses on Norway's clean technology and India scale coming together for a wider benefit of the humanity in many ways, finding global solutions. But here in this hall, the big focus will be on the India-Nordic summit on Tuesday. So the answer for Vion in Oslo, Norway.
0: Chemists across Mumbai are expected to join a nationwide strike on Wednesday, which could potentially disrupt medical supply across the city. The nationwide strike has been called by the All India Organization of Chemists and Druggists. They are protesting against online pharmacies and their trade practices. The chemist body says deep discounting by e-pharma platforms and weak regulations governing digital medicine sales is impacting their business. Chemist body also allege online platforms of bypassing prescription verification forms and even hurting small retail pharmacies through aggressive pricing practices. They also raised concerns over unregulated sale of antibiotics and habit-forming drugs online. Over 12 lakh chemists and druggists across India are likely to participate in the one-day shutdown. The Maharashtra Food and Drug Administration has set up special control rooms across Mumbai to ensure emergency medicines remain available to patients. The Food and Drug Regulator says in Mumbai, emergency response teams and dedicated helpline control rooms would remain operational throughout the strike to prevent any shortage of critical medicines. FDA also added that hospitals, emergency medical stores and essential healthcare services are expected to function normally. FDA has also appealed to the residents to not resort to panic buying and assured that steps are being taken to maintain supply chains during the shutdown. Our principal correspondent, Disha Yadav, has sent us more details with this report. Take a look.
2: Medical stores across many parts of the country are likely to remain shut tomorrow as chemists are expected to join one-day nationwide strike called by All India Organization of Chemists as well as the druggists. Chemist Association say that the protest is due to the online sale of medicine and how the e-pharmacy companies are providing heavy discounts which are hurting small medical store businesses, and even e-pharmacy onlines are selling medicines without proper verification checks, which should not be done because this way there will be misuse of drugs going forward. Over 12 lakh chemists are expected to participate in this one-day strike, is what we are being told. However, the government has assured that emergency medicines will not be affected. It will be continued. The supply will be continued. As well as hospital pharmacies are also expected to remain open. But the government has also assured people and advised people to buy medicines in advance, but avoid panic buying. This is Disha reporting here for Beyond from Mumbai.
0: Well, Central Bureau of Investigation has reportedly arrested the main shooter in the murder of West Bengal Chief Minister Shubhendu Adhikari's aide Chandranath Rath. The accused named Rajkumar has been arrested by the CBI in collaboration with the local police in Muzaffarnagar. According to reports, the CBI has obtained a transit remand for the accused and will produce him before the special CBI court on Tuesday. Chandranath Rath was the personal assistant to the West Bengal Chief Minister Shubhendu Adhikari. Rath was shot on the night of May 6th and later succumbed to his injuries in a hospital. The case was taken over by the CBI from the West Bengal Police following notifications from Government of West Bengal and the Department of Personnel and Training, Government of India. The probe agency registered an FIR to investigate the murder of Chandranath Rath based on the complaint filed by the victim's brother. The victim's brother alleged that a professional and a highly organized conspiracy has been carried out by multiple unknown individuals. Meanwhile, the special CBI court in Kolkata has remanded the three accused to police custody till May 24th, and this comes after three individuals were arrested from Bihar and Uttar Pradesh in connection with the murder case. For more on this, our correspondent Vikram Das has sent us this report.
3: The Central Bureau of Investigation have arrested the fourth accused person in West Bengal Chief Minister Shubhendu Adhikari's PA Chandranath Rath's murder case. This is the first arrest has been made by CBI after taking over this case. Rajkumar Singh was arrested from Muzaffarnagar area with the help of local police, as CBI sources has said. This fourth person who is arrested was directly involved in this murder case as alleged by the CBI. Though the motive of this murder case is yet to be ascertained by CBI. CBI sources said these four persons were being interrogated to ascertain the actual motive behind this assassination of Chandranath Rath. For Beyond, this is Vikram Das from Kolkata.
0: An American doctor working in Democratic Republic of the Congo has tested positive for Ebola as a fast-spreading strain pushes Central Africa into a health emergency. According to U.S. Centers for Disease Control and Prevention, the infected U.S. citizen developed symptoms over the weekend and tested positive on Sunday. U.S. officials said the patient is being evacuated to Germany for treatment, along with six high-risk contacts. President Donald Trump also expressed his concern.
4: I'm concerned about everything, but certainly am. I think that, it's been confined right now to Africa, but it's something that has had a breakout.
0: More than 100 deaths and hundreds of suspected cases have already been recorded. The World Health Organization has declared the outbreak a global public health emergency after confirmed cases spread from eastern Congo into neighboring Uganda.
5: The Ebola outbreak in the Democratic Republic of Congo and Uganda constitutes a public health emergency of international concern, highlighting the high risk of further spread and the likelihood that the outbreak may be larger than currently detected. The outbreak involves the Bundibugyo strain of the Ebola virus, for which there are currently no licensed vaccines or specific therapeutics.
0: Meanwhile, Washington has responded with tighter airport screening, temporary visa suspensions, and entry restrictions for travelers who recently visited Congo, Uganda, or South Sudan. After infections were confirmed in travelers arriving from Congo, Ugandan authorities also pushed aggressive contact tracing and border screening, while major public gatherings have been postponed.
6: There's a lot of screening happening at the border. because trade has to go on and people need to continue with their lives. But there is a lot of screening happening at the moment. So everybody crossing the border from the other side is being screened.
0: The Bundi Bugyo strain has only been detected twice before, in Uganda in 2007 and Congo in 2012. Experts warn that this could become one of the largest outbreaks ever recorded involving this rare variant, especially as steep aid cuts and reduced international coordination strain the response effort. For more on this story, our correspondent Louisa has sent us this report from Lagos, Nigeria. Take a look.
7: All efforts are being put in place to contain the Ebola outbreak from becoming a pandemic as the WHO appeals for funds. The UN organization says it has airlifted over 5 tons of essential medical supplies, including personal protective equipment and diagnostic kits, and the deployment of medical staff. United States also had on the 14th of May announced $1.8 billion funding support to the United Nations Office for the Coordination of Humanitarian Affairs, with $250 million of it meant for Ebola in DRC and Uganda. We recall previous outbreaks in the DRC killed thousands and triggered large-scale international emergency operations as the world raced to contain the latest strain. From Lagos, Nigeria, Louisa Olaniyi, we own World is One.
0: Shifting our focus to San Diego, now 5 people have been killed after 2 teenagers allegedly opened fire at a mosque. Police have called the shooting incident as a hate crime. Law enforcement authorities say that the 2 teenage suspects have been killed from self-inflicted gunshot wounds. They added that the security guard of the Islamic Center of San Diego is also among the 5 victims killed in the shooting incident. The Islamic Center also hosts the Al Rashid School that teaches Islamic studies for students aged 5 and above. And amidst a score of police vehicles, over 12 children have been safely evacuated through the parking lot of the mosque. The San Diego police also said that the mother of one of the deceased gunmen warned authorities hours earlier that her son is suicidal and armed. She also added that several weapons and a vehicle is missing.
8: How many total deceased? So we have our 2 suspects that are deceased. We have 3 victims at the Islamic Center. All 3 are adults, for a total of 5 people that are deceased related to this incident. Because of the Islamic Center location, we are considering this a hate crime until it's not. And at this point, we're going to work closely with the FBI to make sure that we are matching all the resources that we need for this investigation.
0: The Islamic Center is the largest mosque in San Diego County and is situated in a neighborhood of homes, apartments, and West Asian restaurants. Amid all this, the Imam of the Islamic Center of San Diego condemned the incident, calling it an unprecedented level of hate and intolerance. He added that the incident reflected a broader climate of religious intolerance in the United States.
9: My community is mourning. This is something that we have never expected to take place. But at the same time, the religious intolerance and the hate, unfortunately, that exists in our nation is unprecedented. All of us, we are responsible for spreading the culture of tolerance, the culture of love.
0: Now, aerial footage shows the San Diego police conducting rescue operations outside the mosque. While an eyewitness video showed the San Diego police securing the mosque's perimeter. U.S. President Donald Trump has reacted to the incident, calling it a terrible situation.
10: All the way from that, into that red fence to the end of
4: this. They're giving a briefing on it a little while at the mosque. They're giving a briefing, and it's a terrible situation. I've been given some early updates, but we're going to be going back and looking at it very strongly.

0: Moving on, Kenya has been rocked by violent protests over rising fuel prices, leaving four people dead and at least 30 others injured. The demonstrations, triggered by sharp increases in diesel and petrol costs linked to the ongoing West Asia conflict, it brought public transport across the country to a near standstill. African nation, heavily dependent on fuel imports from the Gulf region, has been severely impacted by disruptions in global oil supply routes, and particularly through the Strait of Hormuz, which is a key passage for nearly one-fifth of the world's oil shipments. Last week, the Kenyan government announced major fuel price hikes in response to soaring international crude prices. Diesel prices alone were raised by over 23%, and this prompted transport unions to call for a nationwide strike. Protesters blocked roads and set bonfires in several areas on the outskirts of the capital, Nairobi, and this is in an attempt to stop vehicles and motorcycle taxis from operating. Similar demonstrations were also reported in major towns including Mombasa, Nakuru, Eldoret and Nyeri. Police have arrested 348 people and restored access to major roads. The protests caused major disruption across the country. Nairobi's usually crowded central business district remained unusually quiet, with schools shut and public events cancelled. Thousands of commuters were stranded after privately operated matatu minibuses, the backbone of Kenya's public transport system, also joined the strike. Many protesters argued that the government had failed to respond to public concerns over the rising cost of living.
1: We import our things through our own ports. Our neighboring country like Uganda, the fuel is cheap and they don't have ports. They import their fuels through Mombasa port. So we're asking this question: how come the fuel in Kenya is more expensive more than Uganda and Ethiopia and Tanzania? Those prices, they are not matching.
2: This government has been frustrating us. Fuel prices have gone up and life has become increasingly expensive. Our livelihoods have been badly affected. The cost of living is now unbearable and we cannot continue like this.
0: After the escalation, the government has defended the increases, saying the country is suffering the consequences of an international conflict beyond its control. According to economic estimates, a single day of nationwide disruption can cost Kenya nearly $390 million in lost economic activity. Since the start of the West Asia conflict, petrol prices in Kenya have risen by around 20%, while diesel prices have surged by nearly 46%. Kenyan government said it had spent $38.5 million to cushion consumers from soaring diesel and kerosene prices in its latest review. Despite being one of East Africa's most dynamic economies, Nearly one-third of Kenya's population still lives below the poverty line, making the impact of the fuel crisis especially severe for millions of households. Well, Pakistan has reached a key agreement with the International Monetary Fund. This clears the path for the next tranche of bailout funds, but the finalized macroeconomic framework comes with a tough condition. Pakistan's provincial governments must raise an additional 400 billion rupees, that is roughly $1.4 billion. Pakistan's federal government has made this demand clear.

0: The IMF wants Pakistan to hit ambitious fiscal targets. Meeting them requires action from the provinces and not just Islamabad. Each province must boost its own tax collection and cut spending. This is a significant ask, and Pakistan's provinces have historically struggled to generate revenue. Their tax machinery is weak, their expenditure is high. Now they are being pushed to do more and fast. The federal government has written to all four provinces. Punjab, Sindh, Khyber Pakhtunkhwa and Balochistan are all on notice. They must submit revised budget plans. The centre wants compliance before the next IMF review. So why does this matter? Pakistan is in the middle of a $7 billion extended fund facility with the IMF. Everything depends on meeting agreed targets. Missing them could derail the entire programme. And Pakistan's economy has shown some signs of stabilisation. Inflation has come down from record highs. Foreign exchange reserves have improved, but the country is not out of economic risk yet. The IMF agreement on the macroeconomic framework signals cautious confidence. The fund believes Pakistan can stay on track, but only if commitments are honored, and experts warn that provincial compliance is the real test. Political resistance could slow things down, and some provinces say the targets are unrealistic. Now, the federal government disagrees to this fact. For ordinary Pakistanis, the stakes are high. A failed IMF program could trigger another balance of payments crisis, and the rupee could fall. Inflation could spike again. Pakistan has been here before. This time, Islamabad says it will not blink. We look into the world of entertainment now. John Travolta is showing no signs of slowing down. The Hollywood veteran is currently juggling four major film projects, ranging from directing and action thrillers to romantic comedy and crime drama. Amid his packed slate, Travolta also made headlines at the Cannes Film Festival, where he received a surprise honorary Palme d'Or during the premiere of his directorial debut, Propeller: One Way Night Coach. The movie is his first feature as director. Inspired by his 1997 autobiographical children's book, the aviation-themed drama premiered at Cannes before landing globally on OTT platforms on May 29th. The actor admitted the honorary Palme d'Or recognition left him utterly surprised and emotional, calling the film deeply personal to him.
1: Utterly surprised, utterly shocked, and still in shock to some degree. I don't think it's until I go home that it will be real to me that this happened. You know, people work years to get this kind of acknowledgement. And it came from out of nowhere. It came to such a surprise.
0: The film follows 8-year-old Jeff, played by newcomer Clark Shotwell, a young aviation enthusiast inspired by Travolta's own childhood. Alongside his mother, played by Kelly Eviston Quinnett, Jeff embarks on a cross-country flight to Hollywood that slowly turns into an unforgettable adventure. Travolta also appears in the film as the older Jeff and lends his voice as narrator. The project also became a family affair for the actor as he cast his daughter Ella Blue Travolta in a key role alongside several other relatives, including his nephew and niece-in-law. Ella Blue described working under her father's direction as an incredible experience. With many films at Cannes this year tackling darker and heavier themes, Travolta's nostalgic and feel-good drama has offered audiences something lighter and something more heartfelt. With that, we wrap up this bulletin with some top stories that were unfolding at this hour. Stay tuned to Beyond World This One. Thank you for watching.

Thanks for staying with us. You're watching Beyond World is One. I'm Adhya Juneja and this is Speed News. Let's start with all the stories making headlines today. President Donald Trump announced he is postponing planned attacks on Iran scheduled for Tuesday. Trump said he has been asked to do so by Qatar, Saudi Arabia and the United Arab Emirates as serious talks are now taking place for a deal. President Donald Trump has voiced confidence that the United States may soon finalize an agreement with Iran aimed at preventing Tehran from developing a nuclear weapon. This hours after saying he had postponed a planned military attack to allow negotiations to continue. Referring to Iran's position in talks with the United States, Iranian President Masoud Pezeshkian said on X that under no circumstances will Iran retreat from the legal rights of the people and the country, and that dialogue does not mean surrender. His comments came amid a fragile ceasefire in the sixth week of war between Iran and the US and Israel, with Pakistan-mediated efforts to reach a final deal, which is unsuccessful despite exchanges of US and Iranian proposals. Israel has intercepted a Gaza-bound aid flotilla in international waters after it sailed from Turkey last week. Organizers of the mission say several activists on board were abducted during the operation. Israeli Prime Minister Benjamin Netanyahu called the mission a malicious scheme to support Hamas. More than 50 ships set sail from Marmaris, Turkey last week as part of the global Sumut flotilla's final push towards Gaza. Well, on Monday, the group's live stream captured activists donning life jackets and raising their hands before a vessel carrying Israeli troops approached. Israeli troops wearing tactical gear then boarded the ships. Additional footage captured Israeli forces approaching on speedboats and directing activists to move to the front of their vessels, many of which were positioned off the coast of Cyprus at the time.

The U.S. Treasury Secretary said Washington was extending 30 days of its sanction waivers for Russian oil cargoes, which is already at sea, as global energy prices continue to surge due to the U.S.-Israeli war on Iran. Treasury Secretary Scott Bessent said in a social media post, and I quote him here, "The latest temporary 30-day general license will be provided to the most vulnerable nations with the ability to temporarily access Russian oil, which is currently stranded at the sea," unquote. United States has announced suspension of cooperation with Canada in an 86-year-old joint defense advisory body. In latest disruption of ties between two countries, well, the move comes after Trump hit Canada with tariffs and repeatedly calls it to become America's 51st state. Five people have been killed after two teenagers allegedly opened fire at a mosque in San Diego. Police have called the shooting incident as a hate crime. Law enforcement authorities say that two teenage suspects have been killed from self-inflicted gunshot wounds. They added that the security guard of the Islamic Center of San Diego is almost among the three victims killed in the shooting incident. Russian President Vladimir Putin is set to travel to China on a two-day visit. According to Kremlin aide, the program is expected to be highly intensive. The Russian leader will meet with his Chinese counterpart, President Xi Jinping, hold Russian-Chinese talks in both narrow and expanded formats, jointly launch cross years of education, and discuss the most pressing global issues. Well, Putin is also expected to hold several other meetings, including talks with Chinese Premier Li Qiang, focused on trade and economic issues. Prime Minister Narendra Modi has been conferred with Norway's highest civilian honour, the Grand Cross of the Royal Norwegian Order of Merit. Well, this is Prime Minister Modi's 32nd international honour. The Grand Cross is the highest grade of the Royal Norwegian Order of Merit. It is awarded for exceptional service in advancing Norway's interests and international relations. Well, a day earlier, Modi was awarded Sweden's prestigious Royal Order of the Polar Star Degree Commander Grand Cross in recognition of his exceptional contributions to bilateral ties and his visionary leadership. The award is Sweden's highest honor conferred on foreign heads of governments. A man armed with a rifle carried out a string of attacks in a city in southern Turkey, killing at least six people and wounding eight others. Police, backed by helicopters and drones, were searching for the assailant, who remained at large after opening fire in several locations in Tarsus in Mersin province. The state-run agency said the 37-year-old suspect in the latest attack, identified as Metino, allegedly shot and killed his wife in a street before firing from his car at a restaurant, killing its owner and an employee.

The United States said it had approved the sale of more than $4 billion in military helicopters to South Korea, which has vowed to buy more U.S. weapons as it defends against the North. The State Department said it had given its approval for South Korea to spend $3 billion on 24 Romeo Seahawk naval helicopters used to track and destroy submarines as well as land targets. The State Department has also approved $1.2 billion in sales for upgrades in South Korea's Apaches, a backbone attack helicopter. An American doctor working in Democratic Republic of the Congo has tested positive for Ebola as a fast-spreading strain pushes Central Africa into a health emergency. According to U.S. Centers for Disease Control and Prevention, the infected U.S. citizen developed symptoms over the weekend and tested positive on Sunday. U.S. officials say the patient is being evacuated to Germany for treatment along with six high-risk contacts. President Donald Trump also expressed his concern. More than 100 deaths and hundreds more are of suspected case, and they have already been recorded so far. The United States has announced it is bolstering precautions to prevent the spread of Ebola, including screening air travelers from outbreak hit areas and temporarily suspending visa services from the region. The public health measures announced by the U.S. Centers for Disease Control and Prevention come as the World Health Organization has declared the Ebola outbreak in the Democratic Republic of Congo an international health emergency. North Korean state media KCTV released images that show North Korean leader Kim Jong-un giving instructions at a meeting attended by commanding military officers in full dress uniforms. State media reported that Kim Jong-un called on top military officials to bolster frontline units and turn the southern border into an impregnable fortress. Kim said that the commanding officers should raise their outlook on the arch enemy. Australia's Prime Minister Anthony Albanese said the government has secured three shipments of jet fuel from China and more agricultural-grade urea from Brunei, boosting fuel and fertilizer stocks amid disruptions caused by the war on Iran.

Company said more than 600,000 barrels or about 100 million litres of jet fuel would arrive in Australia following discussions between him and Chinese Premier Li Qiang. Australia also secured 38,500 metric tons of urea to support

Writing on X, President Miguel Díaz-Canel stressed that Cuba poses no threat to the US or any other country, but warned that a US attack would trigger a bloodbath with incalculable consequences. His comment came a day after US news site Axios reported that Havana had obtained over 300 military drones from Russia and Iran and is using them against US targets. Also, the reports, which quoted US intelligence officials, said that Havana was considering drone strikes soon on the US base at Guantanamo Bay in eastern Cuba, on US military vessels, and possibly even in Florida. Ukrainian President Volodymyr Zelensky claimed that a significant number of Russian regional budgets are effectively bankrupt. Zelensky linked this fiscal crisis directly to the heavy financial burden of the ongoing war and Western sanctions. Ukrainian President made these remarks during an evening video address outlining several indicators pointing to a severe degradation of Russia's economic and financial stability. A big setback for Elon Musk. A federal jury has ruled that the tech billionaire waited too long to sue OpenAI and its co-founders, delivering a decisive victory to the ChatGPT startup and ending one of Silicon Valley's most closely watched courtroom battles. And Musk had accused Sam Altman of breaching a non-profit contract by shifting the ChatGPT maker to a for-profit company after Musk donated $38 million early in OpenAI's history. Jurors spent 3 weeks viewing internal correspondence and hearing testimony from Musk, Altman, and other tech industry executives such as Microsoft's chief executive Satya Nadella. In Kenya, 4 people were killed and at least 30 injured during fuel price protests linked to West Asia war, which disrupts public transport. Demonstrators blocked roads and set fires near Nairobi in wake of fuel shortage in the country. Supporters of Bolivia's influential ex-president Evo Morales clashed with police on Monday in the capital city as they called on the president to resign, joining a nationwide protest movement fueled by the worst economic crisis in generations. Thousands of Morales followers converged on the plaza outside the government headquarters as Bolivia remains paralyzed by road blockades that have strangled cities and triggered food and fuel shortages in the last 2 weeks.

Pakistan Information Minister Ataullah Tarar dismissed reports suggesting that the government was considering a proposal to raise the minimum voting age from 18 to 25. The debate emerged after advisor to the Prime Minister on Political and Public Affairs Rana Sanaullah recently commented that a proposal to increase the voting age was currently under consideration during discussions which are related to the proposed 28th constitutional amendment. The CBI has arrested Rajkumar Singh, believed to be a key accused in the murder of West Bengal Chief Minister Suvendu Adhikari's aide, Chandrakant Rath. Singh was arrested from Muzaffarnagar in Uttar Pradesh by a team of CBI. Rath, the personal assistant to Adhikari, was shot dead in Madhyam Gram on May 6, 2 days after the declaration of the fiercely contested West Bengal Assembly poll results. The CBI has taken over the probe into Rath's murder from the West Bengal police, following a request from the state government. The Indian Meteorological Department has issued heat wave alert for Delhi, predicting gradual rise in maximum temperatures by about 2 degrees Celsius till 20th May. Besides this, IMD suggested a rise in minimum temperatures by 2 to 3 degrees Celsius during the day. A yellow warning for intense heat wave has been issued, which will stay intact 22nd of May.

A tornado ripped through Nebraska town on Sunday. Video shows the moment a massive tornado formed north of Grand Rapids, Nebraska. At least two homes were destroyed as a result, but there were no immediate reports of deaths or injuries.

Australia's largest lender, Commonwealth Bank of Australia, has appointed Marianne Williams as its chief AI scientist, becoming the first Australian bank to create such a role. Williams joins from the University of New South Wales, where she served as deputy director of the university's AI Institute. The bank said she will lead a dedicated AI science team focused on responsible AI innovation, societal impact, and advanced AI research. The appointment is part of CBA's broader AI push, which already includes partnerships with Anthropic, Amazon Web Services, Microsoft, and OpenAI. Samsung Electronics and its labor union resumed bonus negotiations after fresh talks failed to break a deadlock over pay demands, raising fears of a large-scale strike that could impact South Korea's chip industry and broader economy. Well, the union is planning an 18-day strike starting Thursday, while the government has warned it may intervene through emergency arbitration. Workers are demanding higher AI boom-linked bonuses and removal of Samsung's 50% bonus cap, citing widening pay gaps with rival SK Hynix, which has aggressively rewarded employees amid strong demand for AI memory chips supplied to Nvidia. OpenAI says its new ChatGPT Images 2.0 tool has generated more than 1 billion AI-created images in India within weeks of launch, highlighting the country's rapid adoption of AI creativity tools. Sam Altman celebrated the milestone on social media, calling India one of the platform's fastest-growing markets. The updated image generator includes better instruction following, improved object placement, stronger multilingual text rendering, and support for Indian languages like Hindi. Grafana Labs, the maker of its popular open-source web visualization software, has confirmed it was hit by a cyber attack after hackers gained access to its GitHub environment using a stolen security token. The company said the attackers attempted to blackmail it by demanding payment to stop the release of its code base, but Grafana refused to pay the ransom. The company added that the compromised token did not provide access to customer records or financial information, and the stolen credential has since been disabled. Petrol and diesel prices have been hiked by 90 paise per litre across India. In Delhi, petrol now costs 98.64 rupees per litre, while diesel has gone up to 91.58 rupees per litre. But this is the second fuel price increase in less than a week after a 3 rupees hike on Friday. The latest revision is expected to impact transportation and daily expenses nationwide. Japan's economy expanded at an annualized 2.1% in the first quarter of 2026, beating market expectations of 1.7%. Growth was driven by stronger consumer spending and robust exports, especially semiconductor equipment shipments. However, economists warn that rising energy costs, which is linked to the West Asia crisis, could slow growth in the coming months. The Bank of Japan has already lowered its growth forecast while raising inflation projections amid concerns over higher crude oil prices. Speaking of oil prices, well, oil prices fell after President Donald Trump said he would delay a planned military strike on Iran following requests from key West Asian leaders, easing fears of immediate supply disruptions. Brent crude dropped more than 2%, while US crude also declined about 1.5%. Traders had been pricing in potential escalation risks in the region, but sentiment improved after the pause in military action, even as concerns over fragile West Asia supply routes remain.

0: in focus. Iran football team have landed in Turkey for a training camp and to complete US visa applications. They are scheduled to be in Turkey for a few days before moving on to their US base in Tucson, Arizona in early June. Well, this comes after FIFA said it held a meeting with Iran Football Federation chief Mehdi Taj over the weekend. FIFA did not provide any details but said the two sides had the opportunity to discuss some of the operational matters and had a positive exchange. Real Madrid captain Dani Carvajal will leave the Spanish giants at the end of the season. Carvajal joined the club's academy in 2002 and made his first team debut in 2013 following a season at Bayer Leverkusen. From there, he went on to play 450 times for Madrid and became one of the most decorated players in the club's history with 27 titles to his name. India's Central Information Commission has said that the BCCI does not qualify as a public authority under the RTI Act since it is not controlled by the government. The CIC was responding to an appeal which was seeking details about the authority of the BCCI as a body that represents India and select players for the national team. The CIC rejected that appeal and further observed that BCCI is a private body that is registered under the Tamil Nadu Societies Registration Act. The Cannes red carpet turned into a fashion spectacle on the festival's seventh day, with stars making bold-style statements through shimmering gowns, sharp silhouettes and diamond jewellery. Sharon Stone stole attention in a sparkling cape dress, while Charlotte Gainsbourg opted for a chic blazer skirt look. Daisy Edgar-Jones and Georgina Rodriguez also turned heads in elegant floor-length gowns as jury member Stellan Skarsgård kept it classic in a grey suit. The Palme d'Or race heating up, the festival's fashion game is clearly matching the cinematic buzz. And speaking of buzz, hit series The White Lotus brought a surprise twist to the corset. Cameras for the upcoming season were spotted rolling right on the iconic Cannes red carpet. Actor Vincent Cassel, who joins the new season, hinted that the story will explore celebrity culture and people's need for validation. The series, created by Mike White, continues to build anticipation as fans wait to see which luxury destination the show takes on next. Meanwhile, glamour reached new heights at Chopard's star-studded Cannes Gala dinner. Bella Hadid arrived with her family in a shimmering look paired with a heavy diamond necklace, while Demi Moore turned heads in a black gown styled with a floral choker. Several celebrities stepped out in extravagant jewels as the night followed its miracle theme. The event once again blended high fashion with Cannes' signature cinematic glamour. On the film front, director Nicolas Winding premiered his latest film, Her Private Hell, on a rainy evening in Cannes. Starring Sophie Thatcher, Charles Melton and Havana Rose Liu, the supernatural drama follows two strangers into a futuristic city where a mysterious fog unleashes chaos. Known for films like Drive and Neon Demon, Winding's new project has already sparked curiosity among festival goers. Romanian filmmaker Cristian Munghiu also brought his new drama Fiord to the Cannes competition lineup. The film stars Sebastian Stan and Renate Riensi as a couple who move to a remote Norwegian village only to find themselves at the center of growing suspicion and tension. The film's red carpet premiere drew attention for its international cast and emotional storyline, adding another strong title to this year's competition slate. And from the bright lights of Cannes to the biggest stage in theatre, Daniel Radcliffe is now earning major recognition on Broadway. The actor has received a Tony Award nomination for his performance in the one-man play Every Brilliant Thing. Best known for playing Harry Potter, Radcliffe said the role has been one of the most challenging experiences of his career. He is joined by stars like Rose Byrne and Luke Evans among this year's nominees, with the Tony Awards set to take place in New York later this year. And that is it in this edition. News and updates will continue on the other side. Keep watching Beyond World is One.
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1: From the bustling trading floors of Wall Street to the vibrant exchanges of Asian stock markets, WEON breaks it down for you to make sense of what's happening. 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
1: Where darkness hides behind every corner. Where the truth is stranger than fiction. A show that dives deep into the stories which shock and mystify the victims, the accused, and the sinister float. Prime Crime is your front row seat to darkness. Get the latest update.
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2: In-depth coverage of global issues broken down in

Welcome, Matt. Thanks for staying with us. You're watching Beyond Worldis One. I'm Jyotsna Kumar. Let's begin with the headlines. Russian President Vladimir Putin says Russia-China ties have reached a truly unprecedented level ahead of his visit to China for talks with Xi Jinping. Unidentified gunmen opened fire on pedestrians in Egypt's Assyut province, killing 8 people and seriously injuring 5 others. Witnesses say attackers arrived in a black jeep, sprayed bullets near Al Central Street, and fled the scene. Iran's foreign ministry says that Iran is in talks with Oman to create a new mechanism for managing Hormuz Strait, as the goal is to ensure safe maritime traffic while preserving Iran's rights and sovereignty over the key shipping route. Images released by North Korea state media show Kim Jong-un meeting senior military officers, where he calls for stronger frontline units and impregnable fortress along the southern border. The death toll due to Ebola outbreak on Democratic Republic of Congo rises to 131. The outbreak has been declared a public health emergency of international concern by the World Health Organization. EU prepares to cut U.S. import duties to avoid threatened tariff hikes by Donald Trump as negotiators push to finalize the trade pact. Talks enter a crucial phase, though divisions over safeguards remain unresolved ahead of a final agreement. Brazil head coach Carlo Ancelotti is announcing his 26-man squad for this FIFA World Cup. The country's all-time leading goal scorer, Neymar, finds a spot despite not having played for Brazil since 2023.

0: Now, President Donald Trump has voiced confidence that the United States may soon finalize an agreement with Iran aimed at preventing Tehran from developing a nuclear weapon. And this comes hours after saying he had postponed a planned military attack to allow negotiations to continue. Hear this out.
1: I put it off for a little while, hopefully maybe forever, but possibly for a little while, because we've had very big discussions with Iran. And we'll see what they amount to. I was asked by Saudi Arabia, Qatar, UAE, and some others if we could put it off for 2 or 3 days, a short period of time, because they think that they are getting very close to making a deal.
0: But Trump has said he has instructed the U.S. military to be prepared to go forward with a full large-scale assault of Iran on a moment's notice in the event that an acceptable deal is not reached.
1: Periods of time where we thought pretty much getting close to making a deal and didn't work out, but this is a little bit different. Now, we're ready going tomorrow very big, and not something I wanted to do, but we have no choice because we cannot let Iran have a nuclear weapon. Yeah.
0: While Iranian Foreign Ministry confirmed talks with U.S. through mediator Pakistan, President Masoud Pezeshkian said that dialogue does not mean surrender and that Tehran would defend its dignity and rights. And according to Iran's Tasnim news agency, Tehran's demands include an immediate end to the war on all fronts. And that's a reference to the continued Israeli attacks against Iran-backed Hezbollah in Lebanon. It also includes guarantees of no further attacks on Iran, a demand for compensation for war damage, and they also reportedly include a halt to the U.S. naval blockade of Iranian ports and an emphasis on Iranian sovereignty over the Strait of Hormuz. Now, according to Iran's Fars news agency, Washington presented 5 conditions in response to Tehran's proposal on Sunday, and the reported demands included limiting Iran to a single operational nuclear facility and transferring its stockpile of highly enriched uranium to the U.S. Now, the report also claimed that U.S. officials

0: refused to release even 25% of Iran's frozen assets or provide any reparations, but agreed to ease oil sanctions while negotiations are underway. Well, for more on this, we are now being joined by Mohammed Najib, who is a war correspondent and security analyst. And we also have with us Dr. Meir Javed Anfer, lecturer of Iranian politics at Reichman University in Israel and co-author of The Nuclear Sphinx of Tehran. Thank you so much to both of you for joining us on the broadcast.
1: Thank you.
0: I'll start with Dr. Anfer here. Now, U.S. President Donald Trump has often referred to Iran's nuclear material as nuclear dust, and that's in reference to the June 2025 bombing, which he claims obliterated Iran's nuclear program. Now, Trump has repeatedly said that U.S. will take possession of it, but also provided contradictory statements on how this will be done. So when he says, and I'm just quoting here what he said in the post, no nuclear weapons for Iran, is he talking about a possible deal where the nuclear dust will still exist?
2: Well, just that, you know, it's difficult to really pin down what President Trump says. One day he says one thing, the next he contradicts himself. Until now, he has been stating clearly that the United States wants the removal of the enriched uranium. I don't know, nuclear dust is not the right expression to describe it. It's really enriched uranium. It's in the gases. It's in a gas form. And he has been saying that it must be transferred out of Iran. Now he makes another statement saying, well, this would perhaps be overlooked and the United States may change its demand regarding that. Difficult to know, Jusna. It's very difficult to predict what President Trump does. Since this war started, he has been making contradictory statements, and this is something that is actually confusing the Iranians. They find it difficult to pin down exactly what is it that he wants. Some people believe that this is a negotiation strategy to keep the other side off balance. It could mean that he's changing his position. It could be either of those. It's very difficult to know, but negotiations are always about give and take. So if we are going to have an agreement by the end of this war, both sides are going to have to give something to get something. And what happens to the 60% enriched uranium may be one of them, but it's too early to say. And I advise your viewers not to jump into conclusions at the moment based on statements made by President Trump.
0: That's very interesting. I'll call back on the statement. You talked about, of course, give something. I'd like to go to Mr. Najib now. So when you talk about concessions, U.S. has time again said that, you know, Iran has fallen short of any kind of concessions for U.S. to even consider. Do you see an off-ramp in the statement from Trump?
3: First of all, the Arab countries, the Gulf countries, Saudi Arabia, Emirates, and Qatar, urged Trump, as well as the mediators, not to resume the strikes against Iran. And they offered to mediate and to find a solution for that. Actually, in this, Trump is offering Iran a diplomatic exit, but with a gun on the table. And he's moving from a total military pressure to deal first and details later. But I think this is not acceptable by Israel, that want to dismantle the Iranian nuclear program, not to pose that, because Iran will be capable to resume the enrichment, uranium enrichment, and to continue its threat for the regional countries, as well as to Israel for its ballistic missiles, as well as with the nuclear bomb. So Trump is trying to reopen the Hormuz and to deal with the sanctions and trying to find an exit for Iran. But the Iranians don't take that much serious. So they think that this is like de-escalation, not surrender to the American pressure. And the Americans trying to overcome the problem in this way. But this is not satisfying Israel. And the Gulf countries who were targeted by Iranian attacks are concerned from the resumption of the war. So they were urging Trump not to do that and to give diplomacy an opportunity to convince Iran to find a peace deal with them.
0: And talking of deal, Dr. Anfer, I'll come to you. We talked about the concessions and something has to be given. And now, of course, what we know right now is that when in the statement the Gulf nations were mentioned, but Israel has not been, and we have, for now at least, we have not heard of any phone call between the two leaders, Netanyahu and Trump. How is Israel looking at this development of Trump announcing that we are halting the attacks because we are in talks with Iran?
2: Well, to be honest with you, there's not that much that Israel can do about it. I think what the Israeli preference is to carry out further military attacks to weaken Iran's, especially missile industry. You see, there's a very big difference here between Iran, Israel and the United States in that the United States can reach a deal with Iran because Iran is willing to sit down and talk to the United States. But the Islamic Republic of Iran has never been willing to sit down and is unlikely to be willing in the future to sit down and talk to Israel regarding a possible agreement to stop this ongoing war, which has been going on since 1991, because the Islamic Republic of Iran does not believe that Israel should exist. And therefore, for Israel, there is no other option other than the military option. But at the same time, we have to realize that there's a hierarchy here. It's the United States first. It's the United States who is leading. Israel is following. Prime Minister Netanyahu is following what President Trump does. So in this case, President Trump wants to give talks a chance. Prime Minister Netanyahu does not have any other option other than to obey. He would like things to be different. He would like to launch attacks against Iran. But in this case, there is a commander in this war, and that commander is President Trump, and he's the one who's setting the agenda in terms of what will happen in terms of the war, and Israel has to follow. Let's wait and see what happens in the next 3 or 4 days to see if there's going to be an agreement. If there is, then we can talk about its implications for Israel.
0: Dr. Maher, I'd like to take a follow-up question on that. You mentioned that Israel has nothing to do, but when Tehran has demanded, for example, one of the terms is an immediate end to the war on all fronts, and that is, of course, a reference to the continued Israeli attacks against Iran-backed Hezbollah in Lebanon. Will Israel agree to that?
2: No. Israel cannot agree to that as long as Iran is supplying weapons to Hezbollah, which launched this war against Israel. I would like to remind your viewers that it was Hezbollah who, 2 days after the 7th of October massacre, launched a war against the state of Israel. And the state of Israel, until Hezbollah has forces in southern Lebanon that threaten its citizens, will not accept the end to war. No Israeli government will. Hopefully, if Prime Minister Netanyahu is voted out of office and there's a new government, they will not agree to it. We need this threat by Hezbollah to stop. It's very important to note that the idea of land for peace, where Israel basically evacuates occupied territory in return for peace, was tested in 2000, May 2000. Israel withdrew from every inch of Lebanese territory, and in accordance to UN Resolution 425 and confirmed by Kofi Annan, the former Secretary General of the UN. Since then, Hezbollah, instead of rebuilding Lebanon, has been attacking Israel and basically holding Lebanon back. So this is not something that Israel can live with.
0: All right. I'll come to Dr. Ma. I'll come back to you. Of course, I'll go to our other guest, Mr. Najib, now. So you talked about the Gulf nations and their role. So we know that Trump has said that the Gulf nations were the ones who convinced Trump to hold the attacks. At the same time, of course, there's also Saudi Arabia, who is now Pakistan, one of the mediators. They're going to be, of course, sending and deploying 8,000 troops, fighter jets and advanced air defense systems to Saudi Arabia. How do you assess the role of GCC countries at a point where they're, of course, telling President Trump to hold all the attacks, but of course there's also aligning with Pakistan, one of the mediators, to get these defenses from them?
3: Actually, the Gulf states want the war to be called down, as they have suffered a lot, the United Arab Emirates, Saudi Arabia, Qatar, Bahrain, because of the Iranian targeting of them, and they lose a lot of that. They didn't expect that to be happened, and the American military bases there didn't protect them. They try to protect Israel. So they are upset and lost a lot of that. And they try to find the solution. They don't want to resume the war. So, and the point where the guest says is, actually, I know that the Israeli red line is wider than the American red line here. And as he says that Netanyahu is following Trump. But at the beginning, Trump agreed to join this war because based on Netanyahu information that it will be within a few days, they will dismantle the Iranian regime. And that didn't happen. So Trump realized that the promises or the expectation that the Iranian regime will be toppled down within a few days if they targeted their 40 top leaders didn't happen. And now the closure of Strait of Hormuz make a problem for the energy, international energy, and for the Gulf countries who are close the light to the United States. So that's become a problem for Trump in the region, and he's trying to solve the problem in every possible way. And he didn't abandon the Iranian nuclear program, but he's trying to shift the issues how to deal with that. He thinks that through a peace deal he can reach that. But I don't think the Iranian will, they are maneuvering and they are playing with the time, and they understand the weak point of the Americans there. So they will keep maneuvering, and at the end they will not abandon the nuclear program as the Americans want. But for Israel, it's a real problem. They didn't accomplish their job. And for the Americans, they're trying to use different ways. And we are watching, and the whole region is watching cautiously what's going to happen.
0: Israel not completed the job. I'll take your point there. Dr. Meyer, now, of course, for Trump, do you think that he's going to be falling short of asking Israel, as you said, that Israel does not know what to do right now? Because, of course, for Trump at this point of time, it's also the midterm elections he's looking at, especially considering the fact that there is also the Tuesday primary taking place, which also has one of these swing states, a major election before the midterm happens. Do you think that at this point of time, Trump would be looking at a solution rather than also talking with Israel on this? Or would he be, talking with Israel before he goes for any other deal with Iran?
2: I think he will talk to Israel, but he will follow his own interests first. And in Israel, we are very worried that there could be a deal that does not meet our security interests. Because at the end of the day, despite being great friends and great allies, the United States has its own interests, and they do not always overlap with those of Israel. So we are concerned about what's going to happen. We are concerned about if there is a deal that basically ties Israel's hands from attacking Iran in the future, if the Iranian regime threatens our security, be it through proxies or be it directly. Israel wants to have the right to attack Iranian targets if the Iranians threaten its interests. So we have to wait and see what kind of a deal there is going to be. But Israel will have to basically accept what President Trump agrees with the Iranians. The government will try to tell its position to the president, President Trump. Right. President Trump will take in Israeli concerns into consideration without a shadow of a doubt, but not as long as they clash with the interest of his own government. And here Israel has to obey what America decides in the future. And this is, of course, something that could be in our interest or it could be against our interest. But there's one area which I think many of us in Israel would like to see U.S. pressure on the current Israeli government, are the violent attacks against innocent Palestinians in the West Bank, torching of cars, attacking mosques, attacking innocent people that have been happening time and again in the West Bank, and there is no solution to it. And this is against our values as Jews, this is against our values as Israelis and Zionists, but we don't see any pressure by President Trump against Prime Minister Netanyahu on this. And as long as there's no pressure, these vile attacks against innocent Palestinians who have nothing to do with Hamas will continue. Right. And this is something that is very likely to damage our security interests.
0: All right. I'll take your point there, Dr. Meyer. And thank you so much to you, Dr. Meyer, and Mohammed Najib for joining us on the broadcast and giving your opinions. Appreciate it.
3: Thank you.
0: All right, we have some breaking news just coming in from Russia's Moscow, where Russia's military has now launched massive

three-day nuclear weapons drill. And now this exercise is involving thousands of troops across multiple regions. And this move comes as Ukraine has also intensified drone strikes deep inside Russian territory. And now President Vladimir Putin has prepared for a high-profile visit to China as well. Now, Russian state media and defense officials are describing the exercises as a test of combat readiness for strategic and tactical nuclear forces. Now, Moscow have also said that the exercises involving 64,000 people and 7,800 pieces of military equipment will rehearse the preparation and use of nuclear forces in the event of any aggression. Over 200 missile launchers, 140 aircraft, 73 surface ships and 13 submarines, including 8 strategic nuclear submarines, will be involved in this massive Russian military exercise. And the Russian Defense Ministry has also added, saying that the Russian rocket forces, the Northern and Pacific fleets, long-range aviation and units from the Leningrad and the central military regions will be taking part in the drills. Russia's defense ministry has also said that the drills will also include test launches of ballistic and cruise missiles, and the expiry of the new START treaty with Washington in February formally lifted several restrictions on the world's two biggest nuclear powers. Now, Moscow has also pledged a responsible approach to its strategic nuclear arsenal. President Vladimir Putin has called strengthening Russia's nuclear forces an absolute priority. And earlier this month, Russia had also tested Sarmat, which is a new long-range missile which is capable of carrying nuclear warheads. And Moscow added that the exercises would also focus on the joint training and potential use of nuclear weapons stationed in neighboring Belarus. Now, Russia has already deployed the nuclear-capable Reshnik missile system there, which is close to NATO's border.

0: now joining me on We On Newsroom. Dejaninder will get us all the details and insights in the world of business. Nikita Singh will get us all the updates from the world of technology. And Athira Sisidharan will get us all the updates from the world of sports. And we begin by going over to Adhya for all the market updates. Over to you, Adhya.
1: Well, thank you, Jyotsna. Asian markets traded mixed after oil prices slipped slightly as President Donald Trump delayed a planned U.S. strike on Iran. Well, Brent crude fell below $110 a barrel, while investors have tracked regional market moves and fresh economic data from Japan, where first quarter growth beat expectations at 2.1%. Japan's Nikkei closed lower. South Korea's Kospi dropped over 3%, while Australia and Hong Kong markets have gained. And India's Nifty 50 was 0.12% lower. Meanwhile, tensions remain high in West Asia as Iran keeps the Strait of Hormuz closed despite ongoing ceasefire efforts with the United States. And moving on, amid the Iran conflict, petrol and diesel prices have been hiked by 90 paise per litre across India. In Delhi, petrol now costs 98.64 rupees per litre, while diesel has gone up to 91.58 rupees per litre. And this is the second fuel price increase in less than a week after a 3 rupees hike on Friday. Now, the latest revision is expected to impact transportation and daily expenses nationwide. And that is it from business. Now, for all the tech updates, it's over to you, Nikita.
2: Well, thanks so much, Adhya. First up, Australia's largest lender, Commonwealth Bank of Australia, has appointed Mary-Ann Williams as its chief AI scientist, becoming the first Australian bank to create such a role. Williams joins from the University of New South Wales, where she served as deputy director of the university's AI Institute. The bank said she will lead a dedicated AI science team focused on responsible AI innovation, societal impact, and advanced AI research. The appointment is part of CBA's broader AI push, which already includes partnerships with Anthropic, Amazon Web Services, Microsoft, and OpenAI. OpenAI said that its new ChatGPT Images 2.0 tool has generated more than 1 billion AI-created images in India within weeks of its launch, highlighting the country's rapid adoption of AI creativity tools. Sam Altman celebrated the milestone on social media, calling India one of the platform's fastest growing markets. The updated image generator includes better instruction following improved object placement, stronger multilingual text rendering, and support for Indian languages like Hindi. And lastly, Pope Leo will release his first major document on artificial intelligence on May 25th, as the Vatican raises concerns about AI's impact on warfare, workers' rights, and humanity. The document titled Magnifica Humanitis will focus on protecting human values in the age of AI. The Pope is expected to warn against the use of AI in conflicts and address its effect on global society and employment. In a break from Vatican tradition, the Pope himself will present the document publicly alongside Anthropic co-founder Chris Ola. Well, that's it from the world of tech. Now my colleague Athra would be taking you through some sports updates. Over to you, Athra.
3: Thank you so much, Nikita. Here are the top sports stories we're tracking for you at this hour. We'll begin with football first, where Arsenal have taken a huge step towards winning their first Premier League title in 22 years after defeating Burnley 1-0 at the Emirates Stadium. Kai Havertz scored the only goal of the match in the 36th minute. The victory means that the Gunners are 5 points clear of second-placed Manchester City. Arsenal have 82 points from 37 games, while Manchester City are on 77 from 36 games. The Gunners can be crowned champion as early as today if City fails to win at Bournemouth. But if City manages to end the Cherries' 16-game unbeaten run and beat Aston Villa, Arsenal can still secure the title with a victory at Crystal Palace on May 24th. Over in cricket now, Sunrisers Hyderabad have booked their place in the IPL playoffs with a 5-wicket win over Chennai Super Kings. The result at the Chidambaram Stadium also ensured Gujarat's Titans are through. Chennai won the toss and elected to bat first, but Hyderabad skipper Pat Cummins led the bowling attack, taking 3 wickets to restrict the five-time champions to 184-7. In reply, Hyderabad slipped to 57-42 in their chase. Ishan Kishan and Andre Klassen then put on a 75-run stand to steady the innings. Spinner Noor Ahmed denied class in his half century, but Kishan kept the momentum going but could not finish the chase, falling for 70 with five runs still needed. The job was almost done, and Ravichandran Samran then sealed the win with a boundary and 6 balls to spare. Well, with that, we have come to the end of the sports segment. It's back to you, Jyotsna.
0: Well, thank you so much, Atara, for all these sports updates, and Nikita for all the tech, and of course, Adya for all the business updates. All right, with that, we call a wrap to this bulletin. News and updates will follow on the other side. You're watching Beyond World is One. Do stay tuned.
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7: This is our brand new edition of South India, daily dynamic show that will capture the pulse of the southern Indian state.
8: It's by blending special stories of the day,

Welcome back. I'm Samiksha Srivastava. Let's get started with the headlines you're tracking this off. Russia's military launches massive three-day nuclear weapons drills. The exercise involves thousands of troops across multiple regions. Russian President Vladimir Putin says Russia-China ties have reached a truly unprecedented level ahead of his visit to China for talks with Xi in Beijing.

Unidentified gunmen opened fire on pedestrians in Egypt's Asyut province, killing 8 people and seriously injuring 5 others. Witnesses say attackers arrived in a black jeep, sprayed bullets near Al Central Street and fled the scene.

Iran's foreign ministry says Tehran is in talks with Oman to create new mechanism for managing Hormuz Strait, as the goal is to ensure safe maritime traffic while preserving Iran's rights and sovereignty over the key shipping route.

Images released by North Korea's state media show Kim Jong-un meeting senior military officers, where he calls for stronger frontline units and an impregnable fortress along the southern border.

European Union prepares to cut U.S. import duties to avoid threatened tariff hikes by President Trump. As negotiators push to finalize a trade pact, talks enter a crucial phase, though divisions over safeguards remain unresolved ahead of a final agreement. Brazil head coach Carlo Ancelotti announces 26-man squad for the FIFA World Cup. The country's all-time leading goal scorer, Neymar, finds a spot despite not having played for Brazil since 2023.

0: Prime Minister Narendra Modi is in Oslo, becoming the first Indian Prime Minister to visit Norway in over four decades. He was personally welcomed at the airport by the Norwegian Prime Minister, underscoring the importance of the trip. The trip follows a recent signing of Trade and Economic Partnership Agreement, which includes Iceland, Liechtenstein, Norway and Switzerland. This is the fourth stop on Prime Minister Modi's five-nation tour, after the UAE, the Netherlands and Sweden, with the final leg in Italy. The visit is being seen as a significant move to deepen India's economic and geopolitical ties across the Nordics and also to strengthen connections with the Indian community in Norway. Prime Minister said that the visit also sets the stage for the third India-Nordic summit, calling it a valuable opportunity to meet his counterparts from the region. Our assistant editor for foreign affairs, Siddhant Sibal, has sent us this report from Oslo.
1: Day one of Prime Minister Narendra Modi's visit was all about business engagement and the political ties. In terms of the business engagements, several MOUs were signed, including one behind me. And we know that focus is to up the business ties since the EFTA and India trade pact, the TEPA trade pact, came into force, which envisages almost $100 billion of investment into India in the next 15 years by the EFTA countries. Also focused on elevation of relationship to green strategic partnership, a partnership that has envisaged that focus will be on renewables, clean technology, on also maritime cooperation, blue economy and other such areas. The India-Norway relationship is a relationship that basically focuses on Norway's clean technology and India's scale coming together for a wider benefit of the humanity in many ways, finding global solutions. But here in this hall, the big focus will be on the India-Nordic summit on Tuesday. So the answer for Vion in Oslo, Norway.
0: Now, Israel intercepted a Gaza-bound aid flotilla in international waters after it departed Turkey last week, detaining several activists during the operation. Israeli Prime Minister denounced the mission as a scheme to support Hamas. More than 50 vessels set sail from Turkey last week for Gaza. It was on Monday that the flotilla's live stream captured activists donning life jackets and raising their hands before a vessel carrying Israeli troops wearing tactical gear boarded their boats, many of which were positioned off the coast of Cyprus at the time. According to flotilla's tracker, at least 17 boats were intercepted in the first 3 hours itself. The vessels were intercepted 250 nautical miles from Gaza region outside Cyprus waters. Organizers of the Gaza-bound Global Samud Flotilla said that Israeli forces intercepted 39 of their boats in the eastern Mediterranean, while others continued towards the enclave. Eyewitness videos showed troops boarding the vessel, Monkey, and shouting IDF.

0: Israel's foreign ministry has released a video showing activists aboard an Israeli Navy vessel after being detained. Unlike previous nighttime operations, this time it happened in broad daylight. In fact, one of the organizers described the ordeal when the Israeli forces intercepted their vessels.
1: A little over 3 hours ago, the Israeli occupation forces started illegally boarding and abducting Global Simon Flotilla humanitarian mission on its way to Gaza, carrying only civilians and humanitarian aid. Once again, the regime of Israel is pretending to be above all sorts of international laws and conscience and committing their crimes in plain sight, because they know that the level of impunity that they have achieved is at the top level.
0: The Israeli Prime Minister commended the soldiers for thwarting what he called a malicious plan aimed at breaking the isolation imposed on Hamas terrorists in Gaza.
2: Please convey my greetings to all the soldiers of the force. You are essentially thwarting a malicious plan intended to break the isolation we are imposing on the Hamas terrorists in Gaza. You are doing this with great success, and I must say also quietly, and certainly with less publicity than our enemies expected. Therefore, congratulations, and continue until the end.
0: Commending Israel's actions, Spain's foreign minister, Jose Manuel, said that Madrid had

summoned the Israeli embassy's Charles de Affairs to lodge a formal complaint. In a televised address, Turkish President Erdogan called Israel's interception a piracy and banditry.

0: Protesters rallied outside Greece's foreign ministry in Athens after flotilla organizers reported Israeli interceptions with Greek nationals aboard five ships. Now, amid calls for resignation, UK Prime Minister Keir Starmer has said that he wants to fight the next elections. While visiting a small business in North London, Starmer said that his time as leader of the country is not over just yet and that he would not walk away from the job or set out a timetable for his departure. Starmer's remarks come even as his Labour Party has suffered heavy election losses in local polls earlier this month. Labour's poor showing in the elections fueled further questions about Starmer's leadership, which have been growing for months. In a bid to head off pressure, Starmer has vowed to stay on course and build unity.
1: I do want to fight the next election. Obviously, I recognise that after the local election results, the elections in Wales and Scotland as well, that the first task is obviously turning things around and making sure that my focus is in the right place. The last 10 days, there's been a lot of activity which hasn't been as focused, in my view, as it should have been. And I remind myself every day that I was elected into office to serve the people, to serve the country. That's what I believe in, and that's what I'll be getting on with.
0: The results in England, Scotland and Wales have piled pressure on Starmer. Several Labour MPs have called for him to set a timetable for his departure, although his cabinet allies have backed him for now. In fact, Labour has lost power in Wales, ending its 27-year rule, while the SNP still remains the largest party in Scotland. The leadership, expected leadership race, that is only heating up despite Starmer's repeated statements that he's getting on with the job. The by-election is the next focus in a return of political drama that Starmer had promised to put firmly in the past. There has yet to be an official leadership challenge to Starmer. However, leaders' rivals, such as Wes Streeting and Andy Burnham, are circling the Prime Minister. Meanwhile, YouGov polls suggest that Andy Burnham is turning out to be the top choice for the Labour Party. That is the leader's post. Nearly half of the members rank Andy Burnham as their preferred choice for Labour leadership, compared to 31% for Keir Starmer. 59% of those who voted rank Burnham above Starmer in their preferences for leadership role, while 66% of party members believe that Starmer has done a good job as Prime Minister, with just 28% who think that Labour MPs are likely to win in 2029 if he stays the leader. Also, 61% people want him to stand down before the next general election takes place in UK. The investigation into the death of 33-year-old actor and model Twisha Sharma in Bhopal has intensified. New CCTV footage has surfaced in the case. It is from 12th of May that shows Twisha heading to the terrace, and that is just moments before her death. The footage later captures her husband and two other men carrying her down the stairs after the incident. She was also being seen being administered CPR on the staircase. Twisha, a resident of Noida, met Samarth through a dating app in December of 2024. The couple got married a year after, that is in December of 2025. She was found hanging at her matrimonial home 6 months later. Her family has alleged mental harassment and dowry-related torture by her in-laws.
2: समर्थ सिंह ने मेरी बेटी को टॉर्चर दिया है, मार आए समर्थ सिंह ने, माँ ने भी उसको मेंटली टॉर्चर दे दी थी माँ, समर्थ सिंह को यहाँ पे बुला, मैं छोड़ूंगी नहीं उसकी, समर्थ सिंह को यहाँ पे बुला, मैं उसको छोड़ूंगी नहीं।
0: On the basis of the family's complaint, police have registered a case against Samarth and his mother, Giribal Singh, and who's a retired judge, while Girbala has been given an anticipated

0: entry bail. Samarth has been denied the same. Police have stepped up efforts to arrest him, deploying multiple teams and also announcing a reward of 10,000 rupees for information leading to his arrest. Amid this, Kirbala addressed the media and made a series of claims about Twisha. She said that the victim had undergone a medical termination of pregnancy and even alleged that her parents had been distant for several months.
1: अरी को उसका कंसेप्शन का मैसेज आते ही उसका रुख बदल गया कि मुझे बच्चा नहीं रखना है. आई सेड व्हाई यू डोंट वांट द चाइल्ड. मुझे ऐसा लगता है बच्चा मुझे मार रहा है, अंदर से मार रहा है, मुझे नहीं रखना है. 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
0: Now, Reuters report says that the ongoing conflict in West Asia has already inflicted more than $25 billion in losses, that is on companies across the globe. Rising oil prices, shipping disruptions and even supply chain bottlenecks continue the strain on global economy. According to the report, at least 279 companies across the US, Europe and Asia have warned investors about the financial fallout since the conflict began. The report even notes that Iran's control over the Strait of Hormuz has sharply been increasing fuel, transportation and raw material costs for companies. Industries dependent on energy and petrochemical supplies are among the worst affected. Reuters report says that airlines have taken the biggest hit due to soaring jet fuel prices, accounting for nearly $15 billion in estimated losses. Manufacturing sectors such as automobiles, appliances, tires, chemicals, packaging materials and even industrial goods have warned of weakening demand, higher input costs and shrinking profit margins. Consumer-facing industries including fast food, household products, telecom and retail are reportedly seeing pressure from inflation and reduced spending power, especially among lower-income consumers. Several firms have responded by raising prices, reducing production, suspending shareholder payouts or seeking government support. The report even goes on to say that shipping disruptions and supply shortages have affected the availability of fertilizers, aluminium, helium, plastics and other industrial materials. Analysts quoted by Reuters say that the broader impact on company earnings may very much become more visible in the second half of this year as hedging protections expire and businesses struggle to pass rising costs on to consumers. Reuters further reports that financial analysts have already lowered earnings growth forecasts for industrial, consumer and manufacturing sectors in major global markets, warning that prolonged geopolitical tensions could deepen inflation concerns and weaken global economic recovery at large. China's military mouthpiece has issued a rare warning that some troops may not be sufficiently trained to operate the country's new generation of advanced weapon systems, and that despite Beijing's rapid progress in developing drones, AI-enabled technology and other unmanned military hardware. In an article that was published by the PLA Daily, the Chinese military said that some units showed a low level of integration between personnel and equipment. The article warned of limited trust in new systems as well as weak coordination between human operators and advanced technology. It said that without proper integration, even sophisticated weapons may fail to deliver their full operational advantages. The article went on to warn that such failures could reduce combat effectiveness and thereby potentially lead to defeat in war. The PLA Daily said that China has been rapidly distributing new domestically developed weapons across its military. Many of these systems rely on new technologies, which include unmanned and intelligent weapon platforms. The article said that modern weapon systems are increasingly becoming long-range, precise, stealthy, AI-driven and uncrewed. However, the military warning said that some units have not invested enough in specialized training or technical education. Others were accused of treating new equipment as treasured assets, keeping them stored rather than actively training with them. The warning is considered unusual for China's military, which often uses state media to showcase advanced weapons in live-fire exercises. Those displays have included drones, robot dogs, and other autonomous systems. The articles also urged military commanders to improve their scientific knowledge

0: and information technology skills as future warfare becomes increasingly dependent on advanced digital systems. And from the world of football then, Arsenal have taken a huge step towards winning their first Premier League title in 22 years after defeating by 1-0 against Burnley at the Emirates Stadium. Mikel Arteta named an attacking lineup for the match against Burnley. The Gunners had the upper start from the beginning of the match. Bukayo Saka saw an excellent cross roll across the face of goal after he defeated full-back Lucas Pires. The hosts came close to scoring through Leonardo Trossard, whose powerful shot hit the post. It took until the 37th minute for Kai Havertz to net in the opener from a trademark Saka corner. The second half began with actions at both ends. The Gunners were very fortunate not to have to defend their lead with 10 men for the final quarter. Havertz rigged his studs down the calf of Lisley in the mistimed challenge in the 67th minute. Despite a VAR review, the original decision of yellow card was not upgraded to red. Havertz was then quickly replaced by Victor Gyökeres. The Swedes' arrival failed to kickstart Arsenal as an attacking force, but their rock-solid defensive record again edged them closer to the title. The victory means that the Gunners are 5 points clear of second-place Manchester City. Arsenal have 82 from 37 games, with Manchester City on 77 from 36 games. The Gunners can now be crowned champions as early as today if City fail to win at the match. Even if City do end the Cherry 16-game unbeaten run and beat Aston Villa, Arsenal will secure the title with victory of at Crystal Palace on Sunday.
1: We've done what is in our hands, and since the Man City game away, we said it's five games, and it was a hand. We've done four. There is one to go, unless something beautiful happens tonight, tomorrow night.
0: Well, the 79th edition of Cannes Film Festival continues to take over the global spotlight. From show-stopping red carpet looks to major film premieres, let's take a quick look at all the big moments making headlines. The Cannes red carpet turned into a fashion spectacle on the festival's seventh day, with the stars making bold-styled statements through shimmering gowns, sharp silhouettes and diamond jewellery. Sharon Stone stole attention in a sparkling cape dress, with Charlotte Gainsbourg opting for a chic blazer skirt look. Daisy Edgar Jones and Georgina Rodriguez also turned heads in elegant floor-length gowns, as jury member Stellan Skarsgård kept it classic in a grey suit. With the Palme d'Or race heating up, the festival's fashion game is clearly matching the cinematic buzz. Well, speaking of buzz, hit series The White Lotus brought a surprise twist. The cameras for the upcoming season were spotted rolling right on the iconic Cannes red carpet. Actor Vincent Cassel, who joins the new season, hinted that the story will explore celebrity culture and people's need for validation. The series, created by Mike White, continues to build anticipation as fans wait to see which luxury destination the show takes on next. Meanwhile, glamour reached new heights at Sherpa's star-studded Cannes Gala dinner, as Bella Hadid arrived with a family in shimmering look paired with a heavy diamond necklace. While Demi Moore turned heads in a black gown styled with a floral choker, several celebrities stepped out in extravagant jewels as the night followed its miracles theme. The event once again blended high fashion with Cannes' signature cinematic glamour. On the film front, director Nicholas Winding premiered his latest film, Her Private Hell, on a rainy evening in Cannes, starring Sophie Thatcher, Charles Melton and Havana Rose. The supernatural drama follows two strangers in a futuristic city where a mysterious fog unleashes chaos known for films like Drive and Neon Demon. Winding's new project has already sparked curiosity among festival goers. Well, that's all we had in this edition of our broadcast. News and updates to continue. You're watching Beyond World is One. Stay tuned.

0: 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Stories that analyze global and domestic politics. A dedicated show with varied perspectives, expert take, citizens' voices, detailed ground reports, and in-depth coverage from political corridors of the world. 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
4: The Earth is sending distress signals. 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
5: Where darkness hides behind every corner. 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A show that dives deep into the stories which shock and mystify. The victims, the accused, and the sinister plot. Prime Crime is your front row seat to darkness.
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5: From the bustling trading floors of Wall Street to the vibrant exchanges of Asian stock markets, WEON breaks it down for you to make sense of what's happening. 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

Hello and welcome. You're watching Beyond World is One. I am Ridhim Sharma. The headlines first. Russia's military launches massive three-day nuclear weapons drills. The exercise involves thousands of troops across multiple regions. Russian President Vladimir Putin says Russia-China ties have reached a truly unprecedented level ahead of his visit to China for talks with Xi Jinping.

Unidentified gunmen open fire on pedestrians in Egypt's Asyut province, killing 8 people and seriously injuring 5 others. Witnesses say attackers arrived in a black jeep, sprayed bullets near Al Central Street and fled the scene. Iran's foreign ministry says Tehran is in talks with Oman to create new mechanism for managing Hormuz Strait, as the goal is to ensure safe maritime traffic while preserving Iran's rights and sovereignty over the key shipping route. The death toll due to Ebola outbreak in Democratic Republic of Congo rises to 131. The outbreak has been declared a public health emergency of international concern by the World Health Organization. UK payrolls saw a sharp decline in April as businesses cut jobs amid economic uncertainty linked to the Iran conflict. Reports say rising energy costs and weaker hiring demand are now casting a shadow over Britain's economic outlook.

Brazil head coach Carlo Ancelotti announces 26-man squad for this FIFA World Cup. The country's all-time leading goal scorer, Neymar, finds a spot despite not having played for Brazil since 2023.

0: Russian President Vladimir Putin is set to visit China today. This comes days after U.S. President met with the Chinese President Xi Jinping in Beijing. Putin will be arriving in China for a two-day visit. This will be his 25th visit to China as President of Russia. During his visit, Putin will hold talks with President Xi Jinping and Premier Li Qiang. According to the Kremlin, discussions will center on strengthening bilateral ties, expanding trade and economic cooperation, and addressing a range of regional and international issues. The visit will also mark the 25th anniversary of the Sino-Russian Treaty of Friendship. The 2001 deal has become a foundation for the modern partnership between the two countries. Incidentally, the two leaders have met more than 40 times in their career. In a video message ahead of his visit, the Russian president said that relations between Moscow and Beijing have reached a truly unprecedented level.
1: Today, Russia-China relations have reached a truly unprecedented level. Their special nature is reflected in the atmosphere of mutual understanding and trust, a commitment to pursuing win-win and equitable cooperation, conducting respectful dialogue, and supporting each other on matters affecting the core interests of both countries, including protection of sovereignty and state unity.
0: Putin's trip comes at a sensitive moment in global diplomacy. Just 2 days ago, U.S. President Donald Trump departed Beijing after becoming the first American president in nearly a decade to visit China. However, the Kremlin said these visits are not linked. Russian presidential aide Yuri Yushakov said there is no connection between the two visits and insisted the Putin-Xi meeting had been planned well in advance.
2: Никакой увязки между визитами Трампа и визитом Путина нет. 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
0: Putin earlier described Russia-China ties as no-limit partnership. Kremlin spokesman Dmitry Peskov said Russia has serious expectations from Putin's China visit. He also added that all economic issues of bilateral importance will be discussed between the two leaders. China-Russia ties have grown significantly since the onset of Ukraine war. Beijing has emerged as Russia's most important economic partner. Trade between the two countries reportedly reached nearly $240 billion in 2025. Russia says its oil exports to China rose by 35% in the first quarter of 2026, while natural gas exports also continue to expand. Iran says it is holding talks with Oman on a new transit mechanism for the Strait of Hormuz amid rising tensions in the Gulf. Tehran says the plan would ensure safe passage through the strategic waterway and could include service fees for navigation security. The announcement came as Tehran unveiled plans for a new authority tasked with managing traffic in the strategic waterway. The new body, according to Iran's Supreme National Security Council, will provide immediate updates on operations and developments in the strait. Ibrahim Azizi, chairman of Iran's National Security and Foreign Policy Committee, said the country has drawn up a mechanism to regulate maritime traffic along a designated route. He added that only commercial vessels cooperating with Iran will benefit from the system, which will include fees for specialized services. Iran's Foreign Ministry spokesman, Ismail Baghaei, said Iran and Oman, as the two coastal states bordering the Strait of Hormuz, have the right to set up recognized mechanisms for secure passage and collect fees.
3: If Iran and Oman
1: as the two coastal countries bordering the Strait of Hormuz establish internationally recognized mechanisms to ensure safe and secure passage through the strait, and this will have costs, and it's internationally accepted.
0: The Strait of Hormuz remains one of the world's most critical energy choke points, with around one-fifth of global oil shipments passing through its narrow waters. Tensions escalated after U.S. and Israeli attacks against Iran in late February prompted Iran to retaliate and temporarily close the strait. A ceasefire mediated by Pakistan took effect in April, but talks failed to secure a lasting agreement. Since then, U.S. has enforced a naval blockade targeting Iranian maritime traffic. Iran's Fast News agency reported that despite the U.S. blockade, a sanctioned tanker carrying liquefied petroleum gas successfully evaded U.S. surveillance and reached Karg Island port, Iran's main oil export terminal in the Persian Gulf. It was observed 2 weeks ago off the coast of India before proceeding to Iran. Iranian Foreign Ministry spokesman Ismail Baghai said Iran has received U.S. feedback on its latest peace proposal through Pakistani mediators, and talks between the two sides are still underway.
1: We approach every diplomatic process with deep distrust and serious skepticism in order to safeguard the national interests of Iran. Iran is aware that, given the United States' track record of undermining negotiations, it may repeat the same actions at any moment.
0: Norway Foreign Minister Espen Barth Eide spoke to Bjørn on the strategic, political and economic relationship that Norway holds with India and how the two countries are cooperating on the same. Listen in.
3: With me is Norway's Foreign Minister. So welcome to Beyond. The Indian Prime Minister is here, and both countries have decided to upgrade the relationship to green strategic partnership. What does it mean for the relationship?
4: We already have an excellent relationship politically, economically between Norway and India. We recognize the importance of India and its ever-growing importance, very close to becoming the third largest economy in the world, but also a very innovative economy in the IT sector, in artificial intelligence, but also in many other industries. And the Green Strategic Partnership is about how do we shape the future through economic growth, but the type of an economic growth that is both sustainable, takes care of nature, is more renewable, and the direction of travel in technology goes towards renewables, goes towards sustainability, and goes towards a better use of the world's resources.

0: resources and for future growth, it's important that we connect these two goals, more wealth for people in order to take more people out of poverty and bring expand the middle class, but also in order to do this in a manner that is also compatible with life on the planet in hundreds of years.
1: Energy has been another key element. This is something that has been a cause of concern globally as well with the closure of Hormuz. What kind of conversation was there? We know last week Norway sent an LNG to India, a tanker was sent. So how do you see the energy partnership?
0: Important and growing in importance. First, I want to commend the Indian government for the wise steps it already has taken in order to increase electrification and increase the use of renewable energy. I think if it was not for those decisions, India would have been in an even more difficult situation. But I'm very aware that the price of oil, the price of gas is something that Indians notice very much. So do we, but we are also an exporter of these products. And particularly the transition that India successfully has been able to do in clean cooking, of course, has the dependent on liquefied gas, and the shortage of that has become a problem. And if we can help, that's good.
2: Asian markets traded mostly higher after oil prices eased following reports of a delayed U.S. strike on Iran. U.S. futures edged higher after Wall Street closed mixed on Monday as rising oil prices and inflation worries kept investors cautious. The Dow edged higher while the Nasdaq fell for a second session as Nvidia and other chip stocks declined ahead of key earnings. Take a look at this report.
3: Wall Street's main indexes ended mixed on Monday, with the Dow adding about a third of a percent, the S&P 500 little changed, and the tech-heavy Nasdaq shedding half a percent. Ongoing worries about the disruption of oil supplies, inflation, and elevated borrowing costs weighed on stocks and pushed the 10-year Treasury yield earlier in the session to its highest level since February 2025. Kevin Mann is President and Chief Investment Officer at Henyon & Walsh Asset Management.
4: Investors continue to try and digest higher oil prices, which have led to higher gas prices and introduced even more inflationary pressures into the system. So each time we hear news that the impasse in the Strait of Hormuz may be coming to an end, you see the tailwind come into the market and stocks move higher. On the flip side, each time we learn that that Strait of Hormuz is going to be locked or at least blocked for longer periods of time, investors then get concerned, bond yields shoot up, and the prospects for a rate hike as opposed to a rate cut get brought back onto the table.
3: The Nasdaq fell for a second consecutive session as investors took a break from the AI-driven rally that started in late March. Seagate Technology fell almost 7%, while peer Micron shed 6%. Shares of SanDisk dropped more than 5%, and Western Digital lost nearly 5%. The world's most valuable company, Nvidia, also closed lower, ahead of its scheduled quarterly earnings report later this week. Elsewhere in the market, shares of Regeneron tumbled almost 10% as the drug maker's experimental treatment for melanoma missed the main goal in a late-stage trial.
2: Did you know that if you do just 5 minutes of daily exercise, it could help extend your lifespan? A new Norwegian research claims that even small bursts of activity like climbing stairs or brisk walking can reduce the risk of premature death. According to the research, which involved a large-scale analysis of data from 1,50,000 adults in the UK, US and Scandinavia, adding just 5 minutes of moderate activity each day could prevent 1 in 10 premature deaths. The lead author of the research at the Norwegian School of Sports Sciences says consistency is key. He advises people to start slowly, gradually increase activity and choose exercises suited to their own ability and preference. The World Health Organization recommends adults get at least 150 minutes of moderate intensity exercise each week. However, experts say the latest findings show even small increases in daily movement can still offer health benefits, especially for those unable to go to the gym or join sports clubs. According to the research, reducing inactivity was also found to be beneficial. The research also shows that cutting sitting time by just 30 minutes a day lowers early death risk by 7%. Researchers say even short exercises throughout the day, like dancing to a song or doing squats while cooking, can improve health and muscle strength. Researchers call this approach snacktivity, that is, small and easy habits that build up over time, whether it's parking further from your destination or choosing stairs over the elevator. These little changes can make a big difference. Research shows that people respond positively when they are made more aware of the health benefits of exercise snacking and that it could help address barriers to exercise.

0: An American doctor working in the Democratic Republic of Congo has tested positive for Ebola as a fast-spreading strain pushes Central Africa into health emergency. According to U.S. Centers for Disease Control and Prevention, the infected U.S. citizen developed symptoms over the weekend and tested positive on Sunday. U.S. officials said the patient is being evacuated to Germany for treatment along with six high-risk contacts. President Donald Trump has also expressed his concern.
1: I'm concerned about everything, but certainly am. I think that, it's been confined right now to Africa, but it's something that has had a breakout.
0: More than 100 deaths and hundreds of suspected cases have already been recorded. The World Health Organization has declared the outbreak a global public health emergency after confirmed cases spread from eastern Congo into neighboring Uganda.
2: The Ebola outbreak in the Democratic Republic of Congo and Uganda constitutes a public health emergency of international concern, highlighting the high risk of further spread and the likelihood that the outbreak may be larger than currently detected. The outbreak involves the Bundibugyo strain of the Ebola virus, for which there are currently no licensed vaccines or specific therapeutics.
0: Meanwhile, Washington has responded with tighter airport screening, temporary visa suspensions and entry restrictions for travelers who recently visited Congo, Uganda or South Sudan. After infections were confirmed in travelers arriving from Congo, Ugandan authorities also pushed aggressive contact tracing and border screening, while major public health gatherings have been postponed.
3: There's a lot of screening happening at the border because trade has to go on and people need to continue with their lives. But there is a lot of screening happening at the moment. So everybody crossing the border from the other side is being screened.
0: The Bundibugyo strain has only been detected twice before, in Uganda in 2007 and in Congo in 2012. Experts warn this could become one of the largest outbreaks ever recorded involving the rare variant, especially as steep aid cuts and reduced international coordination strain response efforts. This, our correspondent Louisa Olani has sent us this report from Lagos in Nigeria. Listen in.
4: All efforts are being put in place to contain the Ebola outbreak from becoming a pandemic as the WHO appeals for funds. The UN organization says it has airlifted over 5 tons of essential medical supplies, including personal protective equipment and diagnostic kits, and the deployment of medical staff. United States also had, on the 14th of May, announced $1.8 billion funding support to the United Nations Office for the Coordination of Humanitarian Affairs, with $250 million of it meant for Ebola in DRC and Uganda. We recall previous outbreaks in the DRC killed thousands and triggered large-scale international emergency operations as the world raced to contain the latest strain. From Lagos, Nigeria, Louisa Olaniyi, WION.
0: A major cyber attack has hit New York City health hospitals. Hackers stole sensitive personal and medical data of at least 1.8 million people. New York City Health Plus Hospitals, the largest public health care system in the United States, said hackers gained access to its networks through a third-party vendor breach. The healthcare provider said the attackers were inside its systems from November 2025 until February 2026. Before the

breach was detected and contained. The stolen data includes medical records, health insurance details, billing information, social security numbers, passports, and driver's license data. The breach also exposed highly sensitive biometric information, including fingerprints and palm prints, which cannot be changed or replaced. New York City Health Plus Hospital said precise geolocation data may have also been taken, possibly through photos of ID documents uploaded by users. The incident has been reported to the U.S. Department of Health and Human Services, making it one of the biggest healthcare data breaches of the year. The health system said it is still investigating the attack, while questions remain over how hackers stayed inside its networks for months without detection.

Elon Musk has failed to convince a U.S. jury that OpenAI CEO Sam Altman and President Greg Brockman violated an agreement to keep OpenAI, a nonprofit organization serving humanity. The jury ruled that Musk waited too long to file the lawsuit, delivering a major legal victory for OpenAI and Microsoft. Here are some of the key moments from the three-week trial. Musk accused OpenAI's leadership of abandoning the company's original mission and turning it into a profit-driven AI business. He sought around $150 billion in damages from OpenAI and Microsoft. Musk also sought the removal of both Altman and Brockman from their leadership roles. However, OpenAI's lawyers argued that Musk had known for years about plans to create a for-profit entity to help raise the massive stakes. Now this

Musk accused OpenAI's leadership of abandoning the company's original mission and turning it into a profit-driven AI business. He sought around $150 billion in damages from OpenAI and Microsoft. Musk also sought the removal of both Altman and Brockman from their leadership roles. However, OpenAI's lawyers argued that Musk had known for years about plans to create a for-profit entity to help raise the massive investment needed to develop advanced AI systems. The defense said Musk's August 2024 lawsuit came too late because he was already aware of OpenAI's growth plans years earlier. During the trial, Musk repeatedly described OpenAI as a charity and accused the company of betraying its original purpose. But OpenAI's legal team argued that Musk himself sought greater control of the company. Altman testified that Musk once demanded a 90% stake in OpenAI and also proposed merging the company with Tesla. He also told the court that Musk's real aim was to control OpenAI, partly to support his ambitions of building a human colony on Mars. In closing arguments, Musk's lawyers, Stephen Molo, accused Altman of being untrustworthy. He also referenced Altman's cross-examination where the OpenAI CEO did not give an unequivocal yes when asked whether he was completely trustworthy in business dealings. The verdict marks a significant moment in the growing legal and political battle over the future of artificial intelligence. A truck driver has been sentenced in the UK after trying to smuggle cocaine worth $8 million hidden inside a shipment of Kim Kardashian's innerwear brand Skims. The truck was carrying 28 pallets of underwear and clothing from Skims, Kim Kardashian's shavewear brand, when officials discovered the drugs concealed inside the vehicle. Authorities confirmed the shipment.

0: itself was legitimate, and neither the importer nor exporter was linked to the smuggling operation. The case dates back to last September, when Border Force officials stopped the truck travelling from the Netherlands at the port of Harwich in Essex, England. An X-ray scan of the vehicle revealed something unusual near the rear trailer droids. Officials later discovered 90 packages of cocaine hidden inside a specially modified compartment built into the back of the truck. The drugs weighed around 198 pounds in the total. The driver, 48-year-old Jacob Konkel from Poland, was arrested at the scene. Investigators later found that Konkel had made a brief 16-minute stop during the journey to collect the cocaine. The stop was traced through data recorded on the truck's tachograph system. Officials said the 90 packages together were worth more than $8 million. Konkel first denied knowing anything about the drugs, but later admitted his role in the smuggling operation. He told investigators he had agreed to transport the cocaine in exchange for nearly $4,900. Konkel has now been sentenced to 13 years and 6 months in prison. Reacting to the seizure, the authorities have said the operation is a major blow to criminal networks by stopping millions of dollars worth of cocaine from reaching the streets.
1: Kim, right in the middle.
2: Kim, over here.
0: Thank you for watching Beyond World is One. I'm Rhythm Sharma. More updates to follow on the other side.
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4: Where darkness hides behind every corner. 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A show that dives deep into the stories which shock and mystify. The victims, the accused, and the sinister float. Prime Crime is your front row seat to darkness.
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4: From the bustling trading floors of Wall Street to the vibrant exchanges of Asian stock markets, WeOn breaks it down for you to make sense of what's happening. As we reveal the key factors behind events, strategic battles, and the game-changing business decisions that shape the world. We bring you all of this and more.

And welcome back. Thanks very much for staying on with us. We're starting off with a quick look at the top stories making headlines. I'm Maudie Gambhir. Russia's military launches massive three-day nuclear weapons drills. The exercise involved thousands of troops across multiple regions.

The Russian president says Russia-China ties have reached a truly unprecedented level ahead of his visit to China for talks with Xi Jinping. Iran's foreign ministry says Tehran is in talks with Oman to create new mechanism for managing the Hormuz Strait, as the goal is to ensure safe maritime traffic while preserving Iran's rights and sovereignty over the key shipping route.

Images released by North Korea's state media show Kim Jong-un meeting senior military officers, where he calls for stronger frontline units and an impregnable fortress along the southern border.

Unidentified gunmen opened fire on pedestrians in Egypt, killing 8 people and seriously injuring 5 others. Witnesses say attackers arrived in a black jeep, sprayed bullets near the central street, and fled the scene. The death toll due to Ebola outbreak in Congo rises to 131. The outbreak has been declared a public health emergency of international concern by the WHO.

UK payrolls saw a sharp decline in April as businesses cut jobs amid economic uncertainty linked to the Iran conflict. Reports say rising energy costs and weaker hiring demand are now casting a shadow over Britain's economic outlook.

Brazil head coach announces 26-man squad for this FIFA World Cup. The country's all-time leading goal scorer, Neymar, finds a spot despite not having played for Brazil since 2023.

0: President Donald Trump has voiced confidence that the United States may soon finalize an agreement with Iran aimed at preventing Tehran from developing a nuclear weapon. This hours after saying that he had postponed a planned military attack to allow negotiations to continue.
1: For a little while, hopefully maybe forever, but possibly for a little while.

0: while because we've had very big discussions with Iran, and we'll see what they amount to. I was asked by Saudi Arabia, Qatar, UAE, and some others if we could put it off for 2 or 3 days, a short period of time, because they think that they are getting very close to making a deal.
1: But Trump said he has instructed the U.S. military to be prepared to go forward with a full, large-scale assault of Iran on a moment's notice in the event that an acceptable deal is not reached.
0: Periods of time where we had, we thought, pretty much getting close to making a deal, and didn't work out, but this is a little bit different. Now, we're ready going tomorrow very big, and not something I wanted to do, but we have no choice because we cannot let Iran have a nuclear weapon. Yeah.
1: And while the Iranian Foreign Ministry confirmed talks with the U.S. through mediator Pakistan, President Masoud Pezeshkian said that dialogue does not mean surrender, and that Tehran would defend its dignity and rights. According to Iran's Tasnim news agency, Tehran's demands include an immediate end to the war on all fronts, a reference to the continued Israeli attacks against Iran-backed Hezbollah in Lebanon, guarantees of no further attacks on Iran, a demand for compensation for war damage. They also reportedly include a halt to the U.S. naval blockade of Iranian ports and an emphasis on Iranian sovereignty over the Strait of Hormuz. According to Iran's Fars news agency, Washington presented 5 conditions in response to Tehran's proposal on Sunday. The reported demands included limiting Iran to a single operational nuclear facility and transferring its stockpile of highly enriched uranium to the U.S. The report also claimed U.S. officials refused to release even 25% of Iran's frozen assets or provide any reparations. But agreed to ease oil sanctions while negotiations are underway. Oscar-nominated Iranian filmmaker once again facing legal trouble in Iran. The critically acclaimed director behind It Was Just an Accident has been ordered to appear for retrial on charges of propaganda against the regime. Tehran's Revolutionary Court has ordered a retrial in the case after he was earlier sentenced in absentia to 1 year in prison, along with a 2-year filmmaking ban. At the time, the director was overseas promoting It Was Just an Accident, which went on to win the Palme d'Or at Cannes and later earned an Oscar nomination in the Best International Feature category while representing France. Despite the legal risks, he returned to Iran on the 30th of March. After attending the Oscars, staying true to his repeated promise that he would never leave his country for good. And his return came during heightened tensions involving Iran, Israel, and the United States. The filmmaker has now been summoned to appear before the court on May 20th as part of the retrial proceedings. It now remains to be seen how the situation unfolds. Despite representing France at the Oscars, he has long remained one of Iran's most outspoken artistic voices, consistently using his films to spotlight censorship, political repression, and the struggles faced by ordinary Iranians, even while facing repeated arrests, prison time, and filmmaking bans. The acclaimed director has continued to return to Iran and tell stories deeply rooted in his homeland. The Central Bureau of Investigation with the Muzaffarnagar police arrested an accused named Raj Kumar in connection with the murder of the West Bengal Chief Minister's personal assistant. Reports say Rajkumar is the main shooter in the case, and the CBI has obtained a transit remand for the accused and will be producing him before

the special CBI court in Kolkata today. Remember, he was the personal assistant to the West Bengal Chief Minister, Suvendu Adhikari. He had worked in the Indian Air Force.

0: An FIR to investigate the murder based on the complaint filed by the victim's brother. The victim's brother alleged that a professional and a highly organized conspiracy had been carried out by multiple unknown individuals. Meanwhile, the special CBI court in Kolkata has remanded the three accused to police custody till the 24th of May. This comes after three individuals were arrested from Bihar and Uttar Pradesh in connection with the murder case. And for more on this, our correspondent Vikram Das getting us this report.
1: The Central Bureau of Investigation have arrested the fourth accused person in West Bengal Chief Minister Shubhendu Adhikari's PA Chandranath Roth's murder case. This is the first arrest has been made by CBI after taking over this case. Rajkumar Singh was arrested from Muzaffar Nagar area with the help of local police, as CBI sources has said. This fourth person who is arrested was directly involved in this murder case as alleged by the CBI. Though the motive of this murder case is yet to be ascertained by CBI. CBI sources said these four persons were being interrogated to ascertain the actual motive behind this assassination of Chandranath Roth. For VOON, this is Vikram Das from Kolkata.
0: The investigation into the death of a 33-year-old actress and model Twisha Sharma in Bhopal has intensified now. New CCTV footage has surfaced in the case. It is reportedly from the 12th of May. It reportedly shows her heading to the terrace moments before her death. The footage later capturing her husband and two other men allegedly carrying her down the stairs after the incident. She was also seen allegedly being administered CPR on the staircase. In fact, the resident of Noida, she met Samarth reportedly through a dating app in December of 2024. The couple got married a year after, that is in December 2025. She was found hanging at her matrimonial home 6 months later. Her family alleged mental harassment and dowry-related torture by her in-laws.
2: समर्थ सिंह ने मेरी बेटी को टॉर्चर किया है, मार रहा है समर्थ सिंह ने, माँ ने भी उसको मेंटली टॉर्चर दे दी थी माँ। समर्थ सिंह को यहाँ पे बुला, मैं छोड़ूंगी नहीं उसकी, समर्थ सिंह को यहाँ पे बुला, मैं उसको छोड़ूंगी नहीं।
0: And on the basis of the family's complaint, the police have registered a case against Samarth and his mother, reportedly. While she has been given an anticipatory bail, Samarth has been denied. Police have stepped up efforts to arrest him, deploying multiple teams and announcing a reward of 10,000 rupees for information leading to his arrest. Amid this, Deepala addressed the media and made a series of claims about Twisha. She said the victim had undergone a medical termination of pregnancy, allegedly, also alleging that her parents had been distant for several months.
3: 17 तारीख को उसका कंसेप्शन का मैसेज आते ही उसका रुख बदल गया कि मुझे बच्चा नहीं रखना है. आई सेड व्हाई यू डोंट वांट द चाइल्ड, मुझे ऐसा लगता है बच्चा मुझे मार रहा है, अंदर से मार रहा है, मुझे नहीं रखना 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
0: Chemists across Mumbai are expected to join a nationwide strike on Wednesday, which could potentially disrupt medical supply across the city. The nationwide strike has been called by the All India Organization of Chemists and Druggists. They are protesting against online pharmacies and their trade practices. The chemist body alleging deep discounting by e-pharma platforms and weak regulations governing digital medicine sales are impacting their business. The chemist body also alleging online platforms are bypassing prescription verification forms and hurting small retail pharmacies allegedly through aggressive pricing practices, they claim.

0: And they also raise concerns over alleged unregulated sale of antibiotics and habit-forming drugs online. Over 12 lakh chemists and druggists across India are likely to participate in the one-day shutdown. The Maharashtra Food and Drug Administration has set up special control rooms across Mumbai to ensure emergency medicines remain available to patients. The Food and Drug Regulator saying in Mumbai, emergency response teams and dedicated helpline control rooms would remain operational throughout the strike to prevent any shortage of critical medicines. The FDA also added that hospitals, emergency medical stores, and essential healthcare services are expected to function normally. The FDA has also appealed to the residents to not resort to panic buying and assured that steps are being taken to maintain supply chains during the shutdown. And for more on these developments, our principal correspondent Disha Yadav getting us this report.
1: Medical stores across many parts of the country are likely to remain shut tomorrow as chemists are expected to join one-day nationwide strike called by All India Organization of Chemists as well as the druggists. Chemist Association say that the protest is due to the online sale of medicine and how the e-pharmacy companies are providing heavy discounts which are hurting small medical store businesses, and even e-pharmacy onlines are selling medicines without proper verification checks, which should not be done because this way there will be misuse of drugs going forward. Over 12 lakh chemists are expected to participate in this one-day strike is what we are being told. However, the government has assured that emergency medicines will not be affected. It will be continued. The supply will be continued. As well as hospital pharmacies are also expected to remain open. But the government has also assured people and advised people to buy medicines in advance, but avoid panic buying. This is Disha reporting here for Beyond from Mumbai.
0: Are you looking to perhaps quit your job to become a content creator? You may want to hold that resignation mail because in India's creator economy, going viral does not always mean going solvent. The sector is booming, but the money isn't quite following the likes, it seems. A recent report cited by influencer marketing platform CoFluencers shows that nearly 9 out of 10 influencers in India still cannot make a sustainable living. India now has over 4 million creators, but only 8 to 10% earn enough to go full-time. In other words, reels are the new resumes in a way, but it doesn't guarantee a full-time gig. The market is increasingly winner takes all, where a tiny slice of top creators captures the bulk of brand deals. In fact, the report claims nearly 70% of brand spending flows to just the top 1 to 5% creators. For everyone else, it's a hustle economy that involves collabs, deals, exposure that doesn't always pay the bills. For many nano and micro influencers, monthly earnings are below 18,000 rupees, making passion projects feel more like side hustles than full-fledged careers. There are structural gaps as well. Algorithms, opaque pricing, limited access to agencies or data tools. Still, brands are betting big on creators and the ecosystem is evolving fast. Monetization tools, niche communities and direct audience models could change the game. Until then, content may be the new currency, but for most in the new orange, income is still in the red. Anthropic has relaxed rules around its powerful AI cybersecurity model. Reportedly, it will now allow participating organizations to share details about cyber threats and software weaknesses, while others who may face similar risks. Anthropic said users of its unreleased model may now share findings, tools, code and best practices developed through its Project Glasswing program. Mythos, which Anthropic announced in April, remains limited to a small group of organizations, including Amazon, Microsoft, Nvidia, and Apple, reportedly, for

0: defensive cybersecurity use. The company said it earlier included confidentiality protections in agreements after participating firms raised concerns about sharing sensitive security information and possible attacks from hackers. However, Anthropic now says the program has reached a stage where broader information sharing can help improve global cyber defenses. The company said participants may share details with other security teams, government agencies, regulators, open source maintainers, industry groups, the media, or the public, as long as they follow responsible disclosure rules. Experts warn that Mythos has advanced coding capabilities that could help identify software weaknesses and even suggest methods to exploit them. According to a senior Defense Department technology official, Pentagon also uses Mythos reportedly to help find and fix software vulnerabilities across U.S. government systems. While a large section of fitness enthusiasts has been obsessing over high-protein diets, a new diet trend is now taking over social media. Fibermaxing first started as a viral social media wellness trend on TikTok and Instagram. It is essentially a diet trend that focuses on maximizing daily fiber intake. The trend encourages the online fitness community to stock up on high-fiber food items, including cereals like oatmeal, whole foods, vegetables, and chia seeds, among other fiber-rich foods. The diet pattern is believed to have several health benefits, including appetite control. According to health experts, since fiber slows digestion and absorbs water, it keeps one feeling full longer, aiding in weight management. Consuming higher amounts of dietary fiber is also linked to improved gut health and reduced inflammation. But the trend isn't without its disadvantages. First and foremost, jumping straight to extreme levels of fiber can backfire. It may cause bloating, gas, constipation. Hence, nutrition experts suggest easing into a high-fiber diet over several weeks. Experts also recommend pairing high-fiber meals with plenty of water. Over to cricket now. Sunrisers Hyderabad have booked their place in the playoffs in the IPL with a 5-wicket win over Chennai Super Kings. The result ensured that Gujarat Titans are also through. In fact, Chennai won the toss and elected to bat first, but it was the visitors who struck early. Pat Cummins set the tone for Hyderabad's dominance by dismissing Sanju Samson in the third over. Saqib Hussain then removed Patel for 13, reducing the five-time champions to 48 for 2. Cummins returned to dismiss Gaikwad and Karthik Sharma, putting Chennai under pressure. Brevis and Shivam Dubey then revived the innings with a 15-9 run partnership, raising hopes of a 200-plus total. But it was not to be, as Sri Lanka's Malinga bowled Brevis and then Hussain rattled Dubey stumps to dent Chennai further. Sunrisers bowlers eventually managed to restrict CSK to 180 for 7. In reply, Hyderabad lost their attacking openers early. Travis Head fell for 6, while Abhishek Sharma scored 26 as Sunrisers Hyderabad slipped to 56 for 2. But Ishan Kishan and Klaassen then took charge of the chase. The duo stitched together a 75-run partnership for the third wicket. Spinner Noor Ahmad denied Klaassen his half-century. Hyderabad then lost another key wicket as Nitish Kumar Reddy departed before Kishan struck decisive blows. Kishan could not finish the chase as he was dismissed for 70 with 5 runs still needed. But the job was all but done and Ravichandran sealed the win with a boundary with 6 balls to spare. On that note, it's a wrap on this edition. Stay with us.
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0: 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Because we believe in decoding the real picture for you. 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
1: 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Climate Tracker on We on World is One.
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2: From the bustling trading floors of Wall Street to the vibrant exchanges of Asian stock markets, We On breaks it down for you to make sense of what's happening. As we reveal the key factors behind events, strategic battles, and the game-changing business decisions that shape the world. We bring you all of this and more on World Business Watch.
7: Where darkness hides behind every corner. Where the truth is stranger than fiction. A show that dives deep into the stories which shock and mystify. The victims, the accused, and the sinister plot. Prime Crime is your front row seat to darkness.

Hello and welcome. You're watching Beyond World is One. My name is Mohammed Saleh, and these are the headlines. Iran's Deputy Foreign Minister Kazem Gharibabadi says that Tehran's recent proposal to the US calls for the lifting of sanctions on Iran, the release of Iranian frozen funds, and also an end to the maritime blockade on the country. Ukrainian authorities say that one person has been killed and several others injured in a Russian drone attack on Kharkiv. This comes a day after Ukraine carried out some deep strikes inside the Moscow region.

The Israeli military has warned residents of at least 12 towns and villages in southern Lebanon to immediately leave their homes ahead of the expected attacks that the Israelis want to carry out, despite a ceasefire being in place.

The Moldovan government says that an internationally bagged recovery operation has brought to the surface the bodies of two Italian divers who drowned in the Maldives' worst diving disaster.

And the Supreme Court of India allows authorities to carry out euthanasia of rabid and aggressive stray dogs. The direction has come as part of the top court's verdict on a batter flea seeking modification of its earlier order. And Indian markets pair intraday gains to close lower. The Nifty closes about 23,600 points. The Sensex closes about 75,000 points.

And Italian Enzo Maresca is expected to replace Pep Guardiola as the manager of Manchester City. Guardiola is set to leave the club after a decade of success.

0: All right, let's start with some news that's just come in, where Kremlin aide Yuri Ushakov has confirmed that Russian President Vladimir Putin will attend the BRICS summit in New Delhi between the 12th and the 13th of September. Now, this marks Putin's second visit to India in a span of less than a year. New Delhi is all set to host the 18th BRICS summit under Prime Minister Modi in September 2026 as part of its presidency of the bloc, bringing together leaders from key developing nations at a time of heightened global uncertainty. Now, Putin was previously in India for a two-day visit in December 2025 when he had held talks with the Prime Minister during the 23rd India-Russia annual summit that is aimed at strengthening bilateral ties. The visit also marked the 25th anniversary of the Declaration of Strategic Partnership between the two nations, first signed during his inaugural trip to India back in 2000. So this is what is coming in as the latest update, where Putin is all set to visit India to attend the BRICS summit in September. This is a key development considering that this would be Putin's second visit to India in a span of less than 12 months. The BRICS summit will take place in the month of September, between the 12th and the 13th of September. And a crucial visit by the Russian president, who is going to be here along with the heads of states of other BRICS nations. And remember, BRICS is a grouping that's an interesting, it's not an alliance, it's a grouping of nations that call themselves the Global South. It has China, it has Russia, India, Brazil, South Africa as the key founding members. And subsequently, there are other nations that include the likes of Iran, the United Arab Emirates, etc., who all joined the BRICS summit. And my colleague Siddhant Sibal is joining us with more updates on this. Siddhant, this is a crucial update that the Russian president, it is being said, will be in New Delhi for the BRICS summit in September.
1: Well, yes, it's confirmed that the Russian president will be traveling to India for the BRICS summit. Now, this was expected. India is the chair of the BRICS grouping for this year. And we know that earlier this month, the Russian foreign minister, Sergei Lavrov, had traveled to India for the foreign ministers' meeting. Now, for India, the big focus will be first on finding convergences over the issue of West Asia war. Now, during the BRICS foreign ministers' meeting, we saw essentially no convergence and there was no joint statement because the Iranians and the Emiratis were sparring with each other. Now, the big focus will be whether the BRICS can deliver that unity when the leaders, the top leaders, meet in September in the Indian national capital, Delhi. Also, for India, the focus will be to send a message through the BRICS to the Global South, because this is a grouping that is seen by the Global South as important in terms of taking up their matters, including the impact on food, fuel and fertilizer prices from the crisis that is emerging from West Asia because of closure of the Hormuz. We know that the fuel prices have substantially increased globally, and for Global South, that, of course, pinches very badly, something that we have seen after the Ukraine war as well. So essentially, India will be taking up that matter. But it is a moment for BRICS in many ways, as an expanded BRICS grouping faces the challenges of finding strategic alignment because it's become a large grouping. Every member has its own priority. And the biggest worry that has emerged is the fact that the Emiratis and the Iranians cannot form a consensus. But the fact that the Russian president is coming showcases the time-tested relationship between India and Russia. In fact, the Indian Prime Minister is expected to travel to Russia later this year for the annual India-Russia summit. This is a relationship that has several pillars, whether it's energy, in India importing Russian energy, whether it's defense, which has been a long-standing relationship.
0: Right, indeed, Siddhant Sibal. Thank you very much indeed for joining us with all those updates there. Now, Iran says that it is holding talks with Oman on a new transit mechanism for the Strait of Hormuz amidst the rising tensions in the Gulf. Now, Tehran has said that the plan will ensure the safe passage through the strategic waterway and could also include service fee for navigational security. Now, the announcement has come as Tehran has unveiled plans for a new authority tasked with managing traffic in the strategic waterway. The new body, according to Iran's Supreme National Security Council, will provide immediate updates on operations and developments in the strait. Now, Ibrahim Azizi, the chairman of Iran's National Security and Foreign Policy Committee, said that the country has now drawn up a mechanism to regulate maritime traffic along a designated route. He further added that only commercial vessels cooperating with Iran will benefit from the system, which will include fee for specialized services. Iran's foreign ministry spokesperson Ismail Baghaei said that Iran and Oman, as the two coastal states bordering the Strait of Hormuz, have the right to set up recognized mechanisms for secure passage and for collecting fee.
2: If Iran and Oman, as the two coastal countries bordering the Strait of Hormuz, establish internationally recognized mechanisms to ensure safe and secure passage through the strait, and this will have costs, and it's internationally accepted.
0: But the Strait of Hormuz remains one of the world's most critical energy choke points, with around one-fifth of the global oil shipments passing through its narrow waters. Tensions escalated after the U.S. and the Israeli attacks against Iran in late February prompted Iran to retaliate and then also temporarily shut the Strait of Hormuz. A ceasefire mediated by Pakistan took effect in April, but talks have failed to secure a lasting agreement. And since then, the U.S. has enforced a naval blockade, or what is known as a counter-blockade, for Iran, shutting down traffic of adversarial nations in the Strait of Hormuz. Iran's Fast News Agency has reported that despite the U.S. blockade, a sanctioned tanker carrying liquefied petroleum gas managed to evade U.S. surveillance and then reach the Karg Island port, Iran's main oil export terminal in the Persian Gulf. It was observed 2 weeks ago off the coast of India before proceeding to Iran. The Iranian Foreign Ministry spokesman Ismail Baghaei has said that Iran received U.S. feedback on its latest peace proposal through Pakistani mediators, and talks between the two sides are still underway.
2: We approach every diplomatic process with deep distrust and serious skepticism in order to safeguard the national interests of Iran. Iran is aware that, given the United States' track record of undermining negotiations, it may repeat the same actions at any moment.

Israel reportedly intercepted a Gaza-bound aid flotilla in the international waters after it departed Turkey last week, detaining several of these activists during the operation. Now, the Israeli Prime Minister Netanyahu has denounced this mission to provide aid to the starving people of Gaza as an attempt to support Hamas. More than 50 vessels set sail from Marmara, Turkey last week for the Gaza Strip. On Monday, the flotilla's live stream captured the activists donning life jackets and also raising their hands before a vessel carrying the Israeli troops who were armed to the teeth. Now, according to flotilla's tracker, at least about 17 boats were intercepted in the first 3 hours. The vessels were intercepted about 250 nautical miles away from the starving people in the Gaza Strip. Now, the organizers of the Gaza-bound Global Sumud Flotilla have said that Israeli forces intercepted 39 of their boats in the eastern Mediterranean, while others continued towards the enclave. Now, eyewitness video showed the troops boarding the vessel Munki and then shouting, IDF, IDF.

0: And Israel's foreign ministry has released a video showing activists on board an Israeli Navy vessel after being detained. Unlike the previous nighttime operations, this time it happened in broad daylight. And one of the organizers described the ordeal when the Israeli forces intercepted their vessels.
1: Nautical miles from Gaza, which is 250 nautical miles away from any remote claim of Israeli territorial waters. Okay?
2: A little over 3 hours ago, the Israeli occupation forces started illegally boarding and abducting Global Summit Flotilla humanitarian mission on its way to Gaza, carrying only civilians and humanitarian aid. Once again, the regime of Israel is pretending to be above all sorts of international laws and conscience and committing their crimes in plain sight, because they know that the level of impunity that they have achieved is at the top level.
0: The Israeli Prime Minister Netanyahu commended the soldiers for thwarting what he called a malicious plan that is aimed at breaking the isolation imposed on Hamas in the Gaza Strip.
3: Please convey my greetings to all the soldiers of the force. You are essentially thwarting a malicious plan intended to break the isolation we are imposing on the Hamas terrorists in Gaza. You are doing this with great success, and I must say also quietly, and certainly with less publicity than our enemies expected. Therefore, congratulations, and continue until the end.
0: The condemning Israel's actions, Spain's Foreign Minister José Manuel Álvarez said that Madrid has summoned the Israeli embassy's charge d'affaires to lodge a formal protest. In a televised address, the Turkish President Recep Tayyip Erdogan has called Israel's interception of the Sumud flotilla as piracy and banditry in international waters.
4: I strongly condemn this act of piracy and banditry against the passengers of hope in the Sumud flotilla, which is made up of citizens from 40 different countries. Today, I reiterate that Turkey stands with the people of Gaza and those who are extending a helping hand to Gaza.

The protesters rallied outside of Greece's foreign ministry in Athens after the flotilla organizers reported the Israeli interceptions, with Greek nationals on board at least five of those.

0: And amidst calls for resignation, the UK's Prime Minister Keir Starmer has said that he wants to fight the next election. While visiting a small business in North London, Keir Starmer said that his time as the leader of the country is not over yet, and he's not going to walk away from the job or set out a timetable for his departure. Now, Keir Starmer's remarks have come even as his Labour Party has suffered heavy losses in local elections. Earlier in the month, Labour's poor showing in the elections has fueled further questions about Starmer's leadership, which have been growing for months. In a bid to head off the pressure, Starmer has vowed to stay on course and to try and build unity in the Labour Party.
1: I do want to fight the next election. Obviously, I recognise that after the local election results, elections in Wales and Scotland as well, that the first task is obviously turning things around and making sure that my focus is in the right place. The last 10 days, there's been a lot of activity which hasn't been as focused in my view as it should have been. And I remind myself every day that I was elected into office to serve the people, to serve the country. That's what I believe in, and that's what I'll be getting on with.
0: The results in England, Scotland and Wales have piled pressure on Starmer. Several Labour MPs have called for him to set a timetable for his departure. Although his cabinet allies have backed him for now, Labour has lost power in Wales, ending its 27-year rule, while the SNP remains the largest party in Scotland. Now, the expected leadership race is, of course, heating up, despite Starmer's repeated statements that he is getting on with the job. The by-election is the next focus in a return of political drama that Keir Starmer had promised to put firmly in the past. There's been yet to be an official leadership challenge to Starmer. However, leadership rivals such as Wes Streeting and Andy Burnham are circling the Prime Minister. Meanwhile, YouGov polls suggest that Andy Burnham is in fact turning out to be the top choice for the Labour Party's leadership position. Nearly half of the members rank Andy Burnham as their first preference for Labour leadership, compared to just 31% for Starmer. While 66% of the party members believe that Starmer has done a good job as the Prime Minister, and just 28% think that Labour is likely to win in 2029 if he stays on as the leader. 61% of the people want him to stand down before the next general elections. And Taiwan's opposition has made a failed bid to impeach President Lai Ching-te. This after the lawmakers failed to garner a minimum number of votes that were required to pass the motion. The legislators from the Kuomintang and Taiwan People's Party launched impeachment proceedings after Lai refused to sign a revenue-sharing bill passed by the parliament. The 56 lawmakers voted in favour of Lai's impeachment, while 50 lawmakers voted against the impeachment. The number of votes, in fact, went below the minimum two-thirds of the 113 seats that were required to pass the motion. The main point of contention between Lai's government and the opposition has been on defence spending. Both the Kuomintang and the TPP rejected the government's $40 billion spending on critical weapons. And this includes the US arms and domestically procured drones and other munitions. However, after months of political wrangling, the opposition parties agreed for a defence spending of around $25 billion for purchasing US arms alone. Furthermore, opposition lawmakers have called Lai a dictator, while both sides have accused each other of violating the island's constitution since May 2024. The Lai and his Democratic Progressive Party have been locked in a pretty bitter conflict with the two opposition parties. The Taiwanese premier has also accused China of being the root cause of instability in the region, and China has claimed that Taiwan is part of its territory and has threatened to seize it by force if needed. And amidst all this, the U.S. House of Representatives Speaker and Republican Mike Johnson has reaffirmed congressional support for Taiwan, saying that the country and all freedom-loving people have a stake in preventing China from seizing Taiwan by force. In an interview with Fox News, Johnson said that China simply cannot go take over land. He also added that the U.S. is going to stand strong and resolute. And the statement has come after the U.S. President Trump wrapped up his high-stakes visit to China. And TVBS's correspondent Dimitri Briss has been tracking the story very closely for us and has sent us this report from Taipei. Listen in.
2: Taiwan's president is caught in a squeeze. Pressure is coming from all sides as he marks his second year in office this week. Opposition parties failed this morning to impeach Lai Ching-te for refusing to enact an amendment passed by parliament. But the real pressure is coming from across the Pacific. President Trump just wrapped a summit in Beijing, calling a pending $14 billion US arms package a very good negotiating chip. That rattled nerves in Taipei. Taiwan's envoy in Washington, Alexander Hui, pushed back on CBS, saying the island doesn't want war, just the right to maintain its sovereignty and way of life. Other officials echoed that message, insisting U.S. policy on Taiwan hasn't changed. U.S. House Speaker Mike Johnson tried to reassure Taiwan, saying Congress will stand firm. Two Republican senators are even drafting a bill to impose immediate sanctions on China if it tries to invade. The collision course is clear. Trump wants leverage. China wants Taiwan, and Taipei wants guarantees. Something's got to give. This is Dimitri Bouyas in Taipei for TVBS World Taiwan.
0: All right, let's also now take a quick look as to what is making news in the world of entertainment. The 79th edition of the Cannes Film Festival continues to make headlines. The Romanian filmmaker Christian Mungui has brought his new drama Fior to the Cannes competition lineup. The film stars Sebastian Stan and Renate Riensieva as a couple who move to a remote Norwegian village only to find themselves at the center of the growing suspicion and tensions. The film's red carpet premiere drew attention for its international cast and emotional storyline, adding another strong title to this year's competition slate.

0: From the bright lights of Cannes to the biggest stage in theatre, Daniel Radcliffe is now earning major recognition on Broadway. The actor has received a Tony Award nomination for his performance in the one-man play Every Brilliant Thing. Best known for playing Harry Potter, Radcliffe said that the role has been one of the most challenging experiences of his life. He's joined by stars like Rose Byrne and Luke Evans among this year's nominees, with the Tony Awards set to take place in New York later this year. From the Broadway stage to a special night celebrating theatre and cinema, Hollywood star Robert Downey Jr. and producer Susan Downey were honoured at the Lincoln Theatre's annual Spring Gala in New York. The evening also saw Tessa Thompson and several other stars walk the red carpet, followed by a special stage performance of Man of La Mancha. And with that, it's a wrap on this edition of our newscast. Stay tuned to Beyond.
1: Where darkness hides behind every corner. Where the truth is stranger than fiction. A show that dives deep into the stories which shock and mystify. The victims, the accused, and the sinister float. Prime Crime is your front row seat to darkness.
2: The Earth is sending distress signals. 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Climate Tracker on We On World is One.
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0: This is our brand new edition of South India, a daily dynamic show that will capture the pulse of the southern Indian state.
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1: In-depth coverage of global issues broken down into facts, figures, and simple words. 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Watch We On Wide Angle at these times on We On World is One. From the bustling trading floors of Wall Street to the vibrant exchanges of Asian stock markets, We On breaks it down for you to make sense of what's happening. As we reveal the key factors behind events, strategic battles, and the game-changing business decisions that shape the world. We bring you all of this and more on World Business Watch.
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1: 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Eon World is one.

Hello and a very warm welcome. This is our special edition getting you the latest from South India, the daily events, also the cultural vignettes. I'm Molly Gampi. Let's get started.

A tragedy took place in Karnataka on Monday. A woman was killed after an elephant fell on her while it was being attacked by another elephant. The incident took place in the elephant camp there. One elephant attacked another while they were bathing. A 33-year-old woman from Chennai died in the incident. And now the elephant that was attacked has also succumbed to its injuries. It had been taken medical care by the forest officials after it was attacked, but the elephant succumbed to its wounds on Tuesday morning. Karnataka's forest minister, meanwhile, expressed his condolences to the family of the woman who died. He said that even trained elephants, like those at the camp, can behave unpredictably, and therefore he has directed the camp authorities to implement a new set of rules to ensure visitor safety. Tourists must now maintain a minimum distance of 100 feet or 30 meters from the

0: elephants while they are bathing, and this has been implemented in all camps across Karnataka. This has been implemented in all camps across the state. Along with this, tourists will no longer be allowed to approach elephants for selfies or photographs, and tourists are now banned from feeding elephants by hand. Tamil Nadu Chief Minister has touched upon a painful chapter of Sri Lankan history and its ties with India. In a social media post, Vijay's party, the TVK, made a reference to the Sri Lankan civil war that came to an end in 2009. On the 18th of May, marking the Remembrance Day of the Sri Lankan civil war, Tamil Nadu's ruling party said, I'm quoting, we will carry the memories of Mullavaikal in our hearts. We will always stand in solidarity for the rights of our Tamil kin living across the seas. The Chief Minister Vijay's party posted this on the occasion of the Remembrance Day. It is observed by Sri Lankan Tamil people in the memory of their brethren killed in the final phase of the Sri Lankan civil war. The Canadian Prime Minister, meanwhile, also issued a statement. In 2022, Canada's Parliament unanimously voted to recognize the 18th of May as Tamil Genocide Remembrance Day, quote unquote, and recognize the atrocities committed against Tamil people in Sri Lanka as a genocide, reflecting an important step in acknowledging this painful history. The Sri Lankan civil war came to an end on the 18th of May 2009. This is a village on the northeastern coast of Sri Lanka where the final battle of the civil war took place. Even though the Sri Lankan government forces had designated areas in and around the village as a no-fire zone, the region witnessed heavy bombardment. Estimates suggest that at least 40,000 civilians belonging to the Sri Lankan Tamil community were killed by the Sri Lankan government forces in the final phase of the conflict. There are accounts that say that the civilian casualties could be significantly higher than the widely stated 40,000 figure. In fact, the two-line post from Vijay's party about the Sri Lankan civil war is in line with his stance on issues pertaining to Sri Lankan Tamil people. And for more on these developments, our principal correspondent Siddharth MP getting us this report.
1: Right from the early days of his election campaign in Tamil Nadu, actor politician Vijay has been touching upon several issues pertaining to India-Sri Lanka ties and some issues specific to the Sri Lankan Tamil community, the minority community in the neighboring island nation. While campaigning in the coastal belt of Tamil Nadu during September 2025, Vijay touched upon the issue of Indian fishermen from Tamil Nadu who are being arrested by the Sri Lankan Navy. And he also went on to emphasize that a permanent solution had to be found for this issue. He also went on to say that speaking up for the fishermen and their issues is both a right and a responsibility and a duty. Vijay also went on to talk about the Sri Lankan Tamil community and said that just like how the fishermen community are important, the rights, the dreams and the lives of the Sri Lankan Tamil community is also equally important. Vijay also emphasized the umbilical ties between the people of Tamil Nadu and the people of Sri Lanka, the Sri Lankan Tamil community. It's in this light that we should see Vijay's latest tweet. The tweet, of course, has come from Vijay's party handle and it expresses sorrow and grief about the Sri Lankan war and the tragedy where thousands of Tamil lives, civilian lives, were lost in the neighboring island nation. From Chennai, Siddharth MP, Beyond World is One.
0: The prices of petrol and diesel across India have been raised again. The cost of both is up by about 90 paise, and this is likely to worsen the already volatile situation in Andhra Pradesh, which has some of the highest petrol and diesel prices in the country. In fact, the state saw widespread protests on Monday, with people demonstrating against petrol prices being as high as 113 rupees per litre and diesel being over 100 rupees per litre. The additional 90 odd paise hike on Tuesday has pushed prices even higher. Petrol and diesel costs in Andhra Pradesh are high, partly due to the value-added tax and also because of cesses such as a road development cess. The high prices have led to a political slugfest, with the opposition demanding that the state government reduce prices and the ruling party blaming the YSR Congress for having imposed the additional levies in the first place. Andhra Pradesh has now banned bulk fuel sales at 4,500 petrol and diesel outlets. It has also said that retail outlets can dispense a maximum of 200 litres into fuel tanks and approved containers. This follows reports of chaos at petrol pumps over the weekend, where people were seen panic buying fuel. The price of fuel in Telangana is also higher than in neighbouring southern states like Karnataka and Tamil Nadu. The value-added tax on fuel in Telangana is over 35%. And for more on this, our correspondent getting us this report.
2: Fuel prices have been hiked in the state, with both petrol and diesel prices increased by 99 paisa per litre. Petrol in Telangana now costs 111.88 rupees, while diesel has risen to ₹99.95 per litre. VAT remain in the state since VAT remain in the state 35.5 in the state since 2015. Petrol and diesel prices in Andhra Pradesh are among the highest in India, primarily because of steep state-level taxes, while base fuel costs and central excise duties remain uniform across the country. State government add varying amount of value of added taxes and cesses in Andhra Pradesh. Petrol is now 114.48 rupees per litre and diesel is 102.17 rupees per litre. Levies on fuel tax structure included approximately 31% of VAT plus an additional levies of rupees 5 per litre on petrol and about 22.5 VAT plus 5 rupees per litre on diesel. Sri Charan Chamba reporting for Beyond. World is One from Hyderabad.
0: The Malayalam film titled Balam the Boy has made a strong impression during the Cannes Film Festival. The film received an overwhelming response at screening, with loud cheers and applause from the audience. The film's production house also shared a special video montage from the festival, capturing memorable moments of the cast and crew at the festival there. Sharing the video online, the maker said it was an emotional moment to watch the movie screen there, as they called the film a true labor of love, and thanked the entire team for their hard work and dedication in bringing the project to life. The film has already been creating buzz internationally, and its Cannes screening there has only added to the excitement. Several well-known names from the industry extended their support and appreciation for the film. It promises an emotional and deeply personal story that explores identity, belonging and survival. The film has already emerged as one of the most talked about Indian titles of the year. It is set for a theatrical release on the 19th of June 2026. The film will release in Malayalam, Hindi, Telugu, Tamil and Kannada.

Amid calls for resignation, the UK Prime Minister has said he wants to fight the next election while visiting a small business in North London. Starmer said his time as leader of the country is not over and he would not walk away from the job or set out a timetable for his departure. His remarks coming even as the Labour Party

0: See, I recognise that after the local election results, elections in Wales and Scotland as well, that the first task is actually turning things around and making sure that my focus is in the right place. The last 10 days, there's been a lot of activity which hasn't been as focused in my view as it should have been. And I remind myself every day that I was elected into office to serve the people, to serve the country. That's what I believe in, and that's what I'll be getting on with.
1: The results in England, Scotland and Wales have piled pressure on him. Several Labour MPs have called for him to set a timetable for his departure. Although his cabinet allies have backed him for now, Labour has lost power in Wales, ending its 27-year rule. While the SNP remains the largest party in Scotland. In fact, the expected leadership race is heating up. Despite Starmer's repeated statements that he is getting on with the job, the by-election is the next focus in a return of political drama. Starmer had promised to put firmly in the past, and there is yet to be an official leadership challenge to him. However, leadership rivals like Wes Streeting and Andy Burnham are circling the Prime Minister. Meanwhile, a YouGov poll suggesting that Andy Burnham is turning out to be the top choice for the Labour Party leader's post. Nearly half of the members rank Andy Burnham as their first preference for Labour leadership, compared to 31% for Starmer. In fact, 66% of the party members believe Starmer has done a good job as Prime Minister. Just 28% think that Labour are likely to win in 2029. If he stays leader, also 61% people want him to stand down before the next general election.

0: Big setback for Elon Musk. A federal jury has ruled that the tech billionaire waited too long to sue OpenAI and its co-founders, delivering a decisive victory to the ChatGPT startup and ending one of Silicon Valley's most closely watched courtroom battles. Musk had accused Sam Altman of breaching a non-profit contract by shifting the ChatGPT maker to a for-profit company. After Musk donated $38 million early in OpenAI's history. In fact, jurors spent 3 weeks viewing internal correspondence and hearing testimony from Musk, Altman, and other tech industry executives, such as Microsoft's chief executive, reportedly.
1: The finding of the jury confirms that what this lawsuit was a hypocritical attempt to sabotage a competitor and to overcome a long history of very bad predictions about what OpenAI has been and will become.
2: Again, it was, we think, overwhelming that there has been a breach of the charitable trust, but the jury never got there because of the statute of limitations issue.
0: And within hours of the verdict, Musk criticized the decision against him, writing on X that it created a free license to loot charities if you can keep the looting quiet for a few years. He also accused the judge overseeing the case of being a terrible activist who used the jury as a fig leaf. In another post, Musk vowed to file an appeal, claiming the jury did not decide on the merits of the case and that the decision was based on a calendar technicality, allegedly. However, the judge who oversaw the trial said in court that Musk may face an uphill battle for a potential appeal because whether the statute of limitations ran out before Musk sued was a factual issue. Washington has blinked again. The U.S. Treasury has extended its sanctions waiver on Russian seaborne crude oil for another 30 days through to mid-June. And this is the second time the waiver has been renewed. The Treasury Secretary said the extension will help stabilize the physical crude market. He added that the move will ensure oil reaches the most energy vulnerable

countries. But what does this mean for India? New Delhi, remember, had become the single largest importer of Russian seaborne crude oil through the Iran war after the sanctions waiver. India's purchases hit near record highs last month. Now the extended waiver should address some of the country's supply concerns. India also sources crude from about 40 countries. Iraq, the UAE, Saudi Arabia, the United States make up most of the rest after Russia. Saudi Arabia's east-west pipeline and the UAE's Fujairah terminal offer supply routes that bypass the Strait of Hormuz, entirely a critical alternative amid the ongoing Iran conflict. And grappling with economic losses, India's state-run refiners have raised fuel prices for the second time in less than a week. The latest is nearly a 1 rupee increase. Petrol in the capital, New Delhi, has climbed to 98.64 rupees per litre. Diesel is at 91.58 rupees. This follows a 3 rupee per litre hike on Friday, the first such increase in more than 4 years. Brent crude is trading near $110 a barrel. Relief is not in sight for Indian households. The pump price pain is real, and it may not be over yet despite the sanctions waiver extension.

0: On to some breaking news coming in from Iran. Fresh tensions have erupted near the Strait of Hormuz. According to the Iranian news agency Meher, sounds of explosions heard in the area of Keshem Island in the Persian Gulf. During the night, it was reported that the air defense system on the island was activated. The cause of the explosions remains unknown, and Tehran has made no official comment yet. The incident coming as Keshem Island remains central to the IRGC's recently expanded operational area around the Strait of Hormuz. So that's the latest coming in right now in the initial inputs that have surfaced. A Pakistan-focused digital financial crime and policy analysis report has warned that social media platforms like TikTok may be operating as unregulated money movement channels outside traditional banking oversight. The analysis explaining how TikTok's live gifting system works, where users buy virtual tokens using bank cards, mobile wallets, or digital payments, then send them to creators during live streams. The platform converts these gifts into internal credits, takes a commission, and allows creators to withdraw the remaining value through payment processors or linked bank accounts into real currency. The report warns that this apparently simple system of online gifts actually creates a complex financial layering process, moving through digital tokens, platform wallets, intermediary payment systems, and cross-border transfers before entering the banking system. The report further notes that multiple investigations and regulatory flags have already raised concerns in different countries, including probes into possible money laundering networks, fraud schemes, and terror financing risks reportedly using social media gifting systems, allegedly. According to the analysis, small microtransactions from thousands of accounts can be combined into large sums, making them difficult to detect under traditional and anti-money laundering rules. Designed for banking transactions, reportedly. The report argues that many regulators still do not classify social media platforms as financial institutions, even though they perform functions similar to payment networks and money transfer systems. It calls for urgent policy action in Pakistan, including stricter ID verification for monetized accounts, reporting obligations for high volume transactions, and greater monitoring of suspicious gifting patterns. A ghost shark, a worm living inside a glass sponge, and more than 1,000 new marine species hidden deep beneath the ocean surface. Scientists say the discoveries are revealing just how little humanity still knows about life in Earth's oceans and why the race to document marine biodiversity is becoming increasingly urgent in what researchers are calling a major breakthrough in ocean science. An international team of scientists discovered over 1,000 previously unknown marine species in just 1 year. The discoveries were made during a global mission led by the Nippon Foundation Necton Ocean Census, involving 13 deep sea expeditions across some of the world's least explored ocean regions, from the deep waters of the Coral Sea near Australia to volcanic seamounts of Japan and underwater caves in the Mediterranean. Scientists uncovered a stunning range of marine life hidden beneath the ocean surface. Among the most striking discoveries is a newly identified ghost shark, a mysterious deep sea creature related to sharks and rays that belongs to an evolutionary lineage dating back nearly 400 million years, long before the age of dinosaurs. The species was found nearly 840 meters below the surface in the Coral Sea Marine Park off Australia's Queensland coast. In fact, researchers also discovered a rare symbiotic bristle worm living inside the crystalline chambers of a glass sponge, on a volcanic seamount near Japan. And scientists describe the span structure as resembling a glass castle. In shallow waters, researchers also found a brightly colored ribbon worm believed to possess powerful chemical defenses that could have future biomedical applications, including research into Alzheimer's and schizophrenia treatments. Meanwhile, a new species of vividly striped shrimp was discovered in an underwater sea cave. Proof, scientists say, that major discoveries are still possible, even in heavily studied regions. The mission also identified previously unknown corals and shrimps, crabs from ocean depths reaching more than 6,500 meters. Marine species may still remain undiscovered, even as climate change, pollution, and deep sea exploitation threaten the fragile ecosystems. Researchers say many species could disappear before they are even formally documented. Traditionally, it can take more than 13 years for a newly found species to be officially classified in scientific literature. To speed up the process, the Ocean Census has launched a new open access digital platform, allowing newly discovered species data to be shared globally within days or weeks instead of years. The project now includes more than 1,400 scientists and taxonomists from 85 countries working together to accelerate ocean discovery and conservation efforts. And with that, it's a wrap on this edition. Stay with us.
1: From the bustling trading floors of Wall Street to the vibrant exchanges of Asian stock markets, WEON breaks it down for you to make sense of what's happening. As we reveal the key factors behind events, strategic battles, and the game-changing business decisions that shape the world. We bring you all of this and more on World Business Watch.
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7: The Earth is sending distress signals. Wildfires. Droughts. And melting glaciers. Can we reverse the damage? 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
8: This is our brand new edition of South India, a daily dynamic show that will capture the pulse of the southern Indian state.

Hello and welcome. You're watching Beyond World is One. My name is Mohammed Saleh, and these are the headlines. The Kremlin has confirmed that the Russian President Vladimir Putin will travel to New Delhi for the BRICS summit that is slated to be held between the 12th and the 13th of September.

Qatar says that the US-Iran negotiations mediated by Pakistan require more time to reach any kind of a deal. A day after Donald Trump said that he had postponed the planned attacks on Iran to give the process another chance. And according to the Meher News Agency, explosions have been heard on Iran's Keshem Island, but their cause remains unknown. Tehran has made no official comment yet about the nature of these explosions, if they have happened.

The Ukrainian authorities say that at least one person has been killed and several others have been injured in a Russian drone attack on Kharkiv. This comes a day after Ukraine carried out deep strikes in the Moscow region.

The Supreme Court of India allows authorities to carry out a euthanasia of rabid and aggressive stray dogs. The direction has come as part of the top court's verdict on a batch of pleas seeking modification of its earlier order.

And the WHO is examining whether any candidate vaccines or treatments can be used to rein in what it has warned could be a lengthy Ebola outbreak in the Democratic Republic of Congo. Heavy rainfall across southwest and central China has triggered some widespread flooding. Schools and businesses have been shut while transport links and power supply has been disrupted. And European markets rise around 1% after UK's unemployment figures for April continue to rise. Markets are increasingly pricing in that the Bank of England could hold interest rates steady in its June policy meeting.

0: Now, Donald Trump has voiced confidence that the United States may soon finalize an agreement with Iran that is aimed at preventing Tehran from developing a nuclear weapon, as the Americans keep alleging. This just hours after saying that he had postponed yet another planned military attack to allow negotiations to continue. Listen in.
1: I put it off for a little while, hopefully maybe forever, but possibly for a little while, because we've had very big discussions with Iran, and we'll see what they amount to. I was asked by Saudi Arabia, Qatar, UAE, and some others if we could put it off for 2 or 3 days, a short period of time, because they think that they are getting very close to making a deal.
0: But Trump has said that he's in fact instructed the U.S. military to be prepared to go forward with a full large-scale assault of Iran in a moment's notice in the event that an acceptable deal is not reached.
1: Periods of time where we thought pretty much getting close to making a deal and didn't work out, but this is a little bit different. Now, we're ready going tomorrow very big, and not something I wanted to do, but we have no choice because we cannot let Iran have a nuclear weapon, yeah.
0: While Iranian foreign ministry has confirmed talks with the U.S. through mediator Pakistan, President Masoud Pezeshkian has said that dialogue does not mean surrender and that Tehran will defend its dignity and rights. And according to Iran's Tasnim News Agency, Tehran's demands include an immediate end to the war on all fronts, a reference to the continued Israeli attacks against the Iran-backed Hezbollah in Lebanon. Now, guarantees of no further attacks on Iran are a demand for compensation for war damage. They've also reportedly included a halt to U.S. naval blockade of Iranian ports and an emphasis on Iranian sovereignty over the Strait of Hormuz. Now, according to Iran's Fars News Agency, Washington has presented 5 conditions in response to Tehran's proposal on Sunday. The reported demands include limiting Iran to a single operational nuclear facility and then transferring its stockpile of highly enriched uranium to the United States. The report has also claimed that the U.S. officials had refused to release even 25% of Iran's frozen assets or to provide any reparations. But they've agreed to ease the oil sanctions while negotiations are underway. And we earlier spoke with some of the experts as to what they think could actually play out in the negotiations from here on. Listen in to what was said.
2: Now the closure of the Strait of Hormuz make a problem for the energy, international energy, and for the Gulf countries who are close the light to the United States. So that's become a problem for Trump in the region, and he's trying to solve the problem in every possible way. And he didn't abandon the Iranian nuclear program, but he's trying to shift the issues how to deal with that. He thinks that through a peace deal he can reach that. But I don't think the Iranian they are maneuvering and they are playing with the time, and they understand the weak point of the Americans there. So they will keep maneuvering, and at the end, they will not abandon the nuclear program as the Americans want. But for Israel, it's a real problem. They didn't accomplish their job. And for the Americans, they're trying to use different.

0: winds, and we are watching, and the whole region is watching cautiously what's going to happen.
1: Nuclear dust is not the right expression to describe it. It's really enriched uranium. It's in the gases. It's in a gas form. And he has been saying that it must be transferred out of Iran. Now he makes another statement saying, well, this may not, this would perhaps would be overlooked, and the United States may change its demand regarding that. Difficult to know just now. It's very difficult to predict what President Trump does. Since this war started, he has been making contradictory statements, and this is something that is actually confusing the Iranians. They find it difficult to pin down exactly what is it that he wants. Some people believe that this is a negotiation strategy to keep the other side off balance. What happens to the 60% enriched uranium may be one of them, but it's too early to say. And I advise your viewers not to jump into conclusions at the moment based on statements made by President Trump.
2: The Norway's Foreign Minister Espen Barth Eide spoke to Vion on the strategic, political and economic relationship that Norway holds with India, and as to how the two countries are cooperating on the same. Listen in to what was said.
3: With me is Norway's Foreign Minister. So welcome to Vion. The Indian Prime Minister is here, and both countries have decided to upgrade the relationship to green strategic partnership. What does it mean for the relationship?
4: We already have an excellent relationship politically, economically between Norway and India. We recognize the importance of India and its ever-growing importance, very close to becoming the third largest economy in the world, but also a very innovative economy in the IT sector, in artificial intelligence, but also in many other industries. And the Green Strategic Partnership is about how do we shape the future through economic growth, but the type of an economic growth that is both sustainable, takes care of nature, is more renewable, and the direction of travel in technology goes towards renewables, goes towards sustainability, and goes towards a better use of the world's resources. And for future growth, it's important that we connect these two goals. More wealth for people in order to take more people out of poverty and bring expand the middle class, but also in order to do this in a manner that is also compatible with life on the planet in hundreds of years.
3: Energy has been another key element. This is something that has been a cause of concern globally as well with the closure of Hormuz. What kind of conversation was there? We know last week Norway sent an LNG to India, a tanker was sent. So how do you see the energy partnership?
4: Important and growing in importance. First, I want to commend the Indian government for the wise steps it already has taken in order to increase electrification and increase the use of renewable energy. I think if it was not for those decisions, India would have been in an even more difficult situation. But I'm very aware that the price of oil, the price of gas is something that Indians notice very much. So do we, but we are also an exporter of these products. And particularly the transition that India successfully has been able to do in clean cooking, of course, has the dependent on liquefied gas. And the shortage of that has become a problem. And if we can help, that's good.

Now, the Indian Prime Minister is in Oslo, becoming the first Indian Prime Minister to visit Oslo in nearly about four decades. He was personally welcomed at the airport by the Norwegian Prime Minister, Jonas Gahr Støre, underscoring the importance of the trip. Now, the trip also follows the recent signing of trade and economic partnership agreement, which includes Iceland, Liechtenstein, Norway and Switzerland. Now, this, in fact, is the fourth stop in the Indian Prime Minister's five-nation tour after the United Arab Emirates, the Netherlands and Sweden, with the final leg being in Italy. The visit, of course, is being seen as a significant move to deepen India's economic and geopolitical ties across the Nordic nations and to strengthen connections with the Indian community in Norway. Now, the Indian Prime Minister said that the visit also sets the stage for the third India-Nordic summit, calling it a valuable opportunity to meet its counterparts from the region.

0: En vir ons is dit aan 'n civiele sentes dis poort van Oslo, listen.
1: Prime Minister Narendra Modi has had several bilateral meetings here in Oslo on the second day of his visit. Now, earlier today, he met with the Finland Prime Minister and the Icelandic Prime Minister. And yesterday, the big focus was with Norway as both sides updated and upgraded their relationship to green strategic partnership, under which focus, of course, remains on green solutions, that is, environment-friendly solutions to global challenges and problems. Now, we know that this is the second such green strategic partnership India has after Denmark, and we will see the big summit, the India-Nordic summit, in a short while from now, where focus will be to find strategic alignment at a time of great geopolitical flux. Sudhan Sibal for VEON in Oslo, Norway.
0: China's military mouthpiece has issued a rare warning that some troops may not be sufficiently trained to operate the country's new generation of advanced weapons. Now, despite Beijing's rapid progress in developing drones, AI-enabled technology and other unmanned military hardware. In an article published by the PLA Daily, the Chinese military has said that some units have shown a low level of integration between personnel and equipment. But the article is further warned of limited trust in new systems as well as weak coordination between human operators and advanced technology. It said that without proper integration, even sophisticated weapons may fail to deliver their full operational advantages. Now, the article has also warned that such failures could reduce combat effectiveness and potentially lead to a defeat in the war. The PLA Daily has said that China has been rapidly distributing new domestically developed weapons across its military. And many of these systems rely on new technologies, including unmanned and intelligent weapons platforms. But the article further said that modern weapon systems are increasingly becoming long-range, precise, stealthy, AI-driven and uncrewed. However, the military warning has said that some units have not invested enough in specialized training or technical education. Now, others were also accused of treating new equipment as treasured assets, keeping them stored rather than actively training with them. Now, the warning is considered unusual for China's military, which often uses state media to showcase advanced weapons in live fire exercises. And these displays have included drones, robots, dogs and other autonomous systems. Now, the article has also urged the military commanders to improve their scientific knowledge and information technology skills as future warfare has become increasingly dependent on advanced digital systems. Kenya has been increasingly rocked by certain violent street protests over rising fuel prices, leaving at least four people dead and over 30 others injured.

0: The demonstrations triggered by some sharp increases in diesel and petrol costs linked to the ongoing West Asia war brought public transport across the country to a near standstill. The East African nation that is heavily dependent on fuel imports from the Gulf region has been severely impacted by disruptions in global oil supply routes, particularly through the Strait of Hormuz, a key passage for nearly about one-fifth of the world's oil shipments. But last week, the Kenyan government announced major fuel price hikes in response to soaring international crude prices. Diesel prices alone were raised by over 23%, prompting transport unions to call for a nationwide strike. The protesters also blocked roads and set bonfires in several areas on the outskirts of the capital, Nairobi. Now, this is in an attempt to stop vehicles and motorcycles, taxis from operating, and similar demonstrations were also reported in other major towns, including in places like Mombasa, Nakuru, Eldoret, and Nyeri. The police have arrested 348 people and have restored access to major roads. Now, the protests have caused some major disruptions across the country. Nairobi's usually crowded central business district remains unusually quiet, with schools shut and public events cancelled. The thousands of commuters were in fact stranded after privately operated matatu minibuses, the backbone of Kenya's public transport system, joined the strike. And many protesters also argued that the government had failed to respond to public concerns over the rising cost of living.
1: We import our things through our own ports. Our neighboring country like Uganda, the fuel is cheap and they don't have ports. They import their fuels through Mombasa port. So we're asking this question, how come the fuel in Kenya is more expensive more than Uganda and Ethiopia and Tanzania? Those fuels, those prices, they are not matching.
2: This government has been frustrating us. Fuel prices have gone up and life has become increasingly expensive. Our livelihoods have been badly affected. The cost of living is now unbearable, and we cannot continue like this.
0: The government has also defended the increases, saying that the country is now suffering the consequences of an international conflict beyond its control. And according to economic estimates, a single day of nationwide disruption can cost Kenya nearly about $390 million in lost economic activity. Since the start of the West Asia war, petrol prices in Kenya have risen by about 20%, while diesel prices have surged by nearly 46%. The Kenyan government has said that it has spent nearly about $38.5 million to cushion the consumers from the soaring diesel and kerosene prices. Now, despite being one of Africa's most dynamic and affluent economies, nearly one-third of Kenya's population still lives below the poverty line, making the impact of the fuel crisis especially severe for the millions of households. Japan is grappling with growing fears over a shortage of naphtha, a petroleum-based chemical that is used in products that range from plastics and insulation foam to syringes and printing ink. Now, the concern is intensified after disruptions in oil supplies caused by the blockade of the Strait of Hormuz. Japan imports over 90% of its oil from West Asia, making it highly vulnerable to supply disruptions. Government data has shown wholesale inflation has jumped sharply in April, with naphtha prices soaring nearly 80% compared to a year before. The Japanese media has since run some extensive reports explaining the importance of the chemical and warning of wider supply chain impacts. A recent Kyodo News poll found more than 70% of the respondents were worried about disruptions to naphtha supplies. And concerns are also spreading beyond packaging and printing, with reports suggesting shortages are already affecting industries such as construction, food processing, dry cleaning, paint manufacturing, and plastic production. Some consumer items in Japan have said that their colored packaging will go black due to the shortage of naphtha. And Prime Minister Sane Takaichi has tried to reassure the public, saying that Japan is in fact securing alternative oil sources and is urging people not to panic. Officials also insisted that essential supplies, including garbage bags and printing materials, remain stable. Despite the mounting concerns, Takaichi's approval ratings remain relatively strong, though recent polls show a slight decline. Many Japanese citizens are now calling on the government to encourage energy conservation as fears over the broader economic impact continue to grow.

0: The Oscar-nominated Iranian filmmaker Jafar Panahi is once again facing some legal trouble in the country. The critically acclaimed director behind It Was Just an Accident has been ordered to appear for retrial on charges of propaganda against the regime. The Tehran Revolutionary Court has ordered a retrial in Panahi's case after he was earlier sentenced in absentia to 1 year in prison, along with a 2 year filmmaking ban. At the time, the director was overseas promoting It Was Just an Accident, which went on to win the Palme d'Or at Cannes and also later earned an Oscar nomination in the Best International Feature category while representing France. But despite the legal risks, Panahi returned to Iran on the 30th of March after attending the Oscars, staying true to his repeated promise that he will never leave his country for good. His return came during some heightened tensions involving Iran, Israel and the United States. The filmmaker has now been summoned to the court on the 20th of May as part of the retrial proceedings. It now remains to be seen as to how the situation unfolds. Despite representing France at the Oscars, Jafar Panahi has long remained one of Iran's most outspoken artistic voices, consistently using his films to spotlight censorship, political repression and also the struggles faced by ordinary Iranians, even while facing repeated arrests, prison time and filmmaking bans. The acclaimed director has also continued to return to Iran and tell stories that are deeply rooted in his homeland. And with that, it's a wrap on this edition of our newscast. Stay tuned to Beyond.
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3: From the bustling trading floors of Wall Street to the vibrant exchanges of Asian stock markets, We on breaks it down for you to make sense of what's happening. As we reveal the key factors behind events, strategic battles, and the game-changing business decisions that shape the world. We bring you all of this and more on World Business Watch.
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7: 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Wildfires, droughts, and melting glaciers. Can we reverse the damage? Explore the harrowing effects of climate change. 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
8: 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Where the truth is stranger than fiction. A show that dives

0: deep into the stories which shock and mystify the victims, the accused, and the sinister float. 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
0: In-depth coverage of global issues broken down into facts, figures, and simple words. 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
0: From the bustling trading floors of Wall Street to the vibrant exchanges of Asian stock markets, WeOn breaks it down for you to make sense of what's happening. As we reveal the key factors behind events, strategic battles, and the game-changing business decisions that shape the world. We bring you all of this and more on World Business Watch.
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Hello and welcome. You're watching Beyond Business Insights. My name is Mohammed Saleh and this is what is making headlines this hour in the world of business. The Indian markets pair intraday gains to close lower. The Nifty has closed about 23,600 points. The Sensex has closed about 75,000 points.

European markets rise by about 1% after the UK's unemployment figures for the month of April rise. The markets are increasingly pricing in the Bank of England may hold interest rates to support the labour market.

The crude oil prices ease after Trump says that he will postpone strikes against Iran and eases the supply disruption fears amongst the investors. The Brent trades at about $111 per barrel. And gold and other precious metals slide as US bonds emerge as a more favorable safe haven bet. Silver slides by nearly about 2%. Palladium leads losses as well. And Bitcoin is the only gainer amongst the top traded crypto assets. It holds above $75,000 per token. Most major altcoins slide while Ethereum is trading below 2,200 levels.

0: The crude markets are in a bit of turmoil as Hormuz standoff continues to drag on. The traders remain on edge. The prices are swinging wildly and diplomacy is stalling. But the world's most critical shipping lane is still choked. Now, Brent crude eased on Tuesday to below $100 per barrel after having climbed above $112 in the previous session. The wild swing has come as uncertainty has deepened over the US-Iran negotiations aimed at reopening the Strait of Hormuz. Now, the mood on trading floors is pretty nervous and for good reason. The price swings have been very dramatic. North Sea dated, the sea dated crude plunged from a high of about $120 a barrel to below $100. Now, there is a fresh geopolitical wrinkle as well. The United Arab Emirates has announced its departure from OPEC, effective from the 1st of May, and that is a significant blow to the group's spare capacity going forward. On the supply side, the situation is on a historic scale. Cumulative supply losses from the Gulf producers have already exceeded 1 billion barrels, with more than 14 million barrels per day now shut in. The U.S. Energy Information Administration has said that Iraq, Saudi Arabia, Kuwait, the United Arab Emirates, Qatar, and Bahrain have collectively shut in about 10.5 million barrels per day of crude production in the month of April alone. The EIA assumes Hormuz will remain effectively shut until late May, with shipping traffic beginning to pick up only in June. Meanwhile, the producers outside of the West are racing to fill the gap. Supply growth expectations from the Americas have in fact been revised by over 600,000 barrels per day since the start of the year. Notable export gains are forecast from the United States, Brazil, Canada, Kazakhstan, and Venezuela. But demand is also taking a bit of a beating. The IEA now forecasts the world oil demand to contract by about 420,000 barrels per day. The bottom line, until diplomacy delivers a real breakthrough on the strait, oil markets will remain very volatile, unpredictable, and expensive. Now, the Iran war continues to trigger some fresh turbulence across global financial markets. Bond markets are witnessing a massive sell-off, with the U.S. Treasury yields surging to multi-year highs. Even as stock markets remain relatively resilient on strong corporate earnings and an AI boom. Now, analysts have warned that a prolonged energy shock could reshape the global economic outlook. Our next report tells you more.
1: The global bond market sell-off intensified as the United States and Iran remain far apart on a deal to end the conflict. Investor concerns over prolonged disruptions to oil shipments pushed crude prices sharply higher, reigniting fears of persistent inflation across major economies. The impact was visible across global debt markets. In the U.S., 30-year Treasury yield crossed 5.15%, its highest level in years. Japan's 10-year government bond yield jumped to levels last seen in 1996, while bond markets in Europe, Australia, and New Zealand also came under pressure. Markets are now rapidly repricing expectations for global interest rates, as investors fear the elevated energy prices could trigger another wave of inflation and force central banks to keep rates higher for longer. To understand the current market turmoil, it is important to understand what the bond market actually is. Now, bonds are essentially loans. Governments issue bonds to borrow money from investors and in return promise to pay regular interest along with repayment after a fixed period. When investors begin selling bonds aggressively, bond prices fall and yields rise. Yields are effectively the interest rates governments must offer to attract buyers. So a bond market sell-off means borrowing costs across the economy are increasing. Governments, companies, and even consumers can end up paying more for loans, mortgages, and business financing. The latest market turbulence reflects growing fears that the conflict is evolving into a broader economic shock, and those fears have already altered market expectations. Investors who were previously betting on interest rate cuts from the U.S. Federal Reserve are now pricing in the possibility of fresh rate hikes. The European Central Bank and the Bank of England are also expected to maintain tighter monetary policy amid rising inflation concerns.
2: The war in the Middle East has led to a sharp increase in energy prices, pushing up inflation and weighing on economic sentiment. The implications of the war for medium-term inflation and economic activity will depend on the intensity, the duration of the energy price shock, and the scale of its indirect and second-round effects.
1: Despite the sharp rise in bond yields and growing inflation fears, equity markets have remained relatively resilient so far. The S&P 500 has rebounded strongly from its March lows as investors continue to back major technology and AI-linked companies. However, market strategies warn that rising bond yields could eventually pressure stock valuations. Several investors now warn that if oil prices remain above $100 for an extended period, the global economy could enter a new inflation regime marked by persistently high energy costs, elevated interest rates, and slower growth. Business Bureau report, we on World is One.
0: A Reuters report says that the ongoing war in West Asia has already inflicted more than $25 billion in terms of losses on companies worldwide. The rising oil prices, shipping disruption, and supply chain bottlenecks continue to strain the global economy. And according to the report, at least about 279 companies across the United States, Europe, and Asia have warned investors about the financial fallout since the war began. The report has further noted that Iran's control over the Strait of Hormuz has sharply increased the fuel, transportation, and raw material costs for companies. Industries that are dependent on energy and petrochemical supplies are amongst the worst affected. Reuters has further said that airlines have taken the biggest hit due to the soaring jet fuel prices, accounting for nearly about $15 billion in terms of estimated losses. Manufacturing sectors such as automobile appliances, tires, chemicals, packaging materials, and industrial goods have also warned of weakening demand, the higher input costs, and shrinking profit margins. Consumer-facing industries, including fast food, household products, telecom, and retail, are reportedly seeing pressure from inflation and reduced spending power, especially amongst the lower-income consumers. Several firms have responded by raising prices, reducing production, suspending shareholder payouts, or seeking government support. Now, the report has further added that shipping disruptions and supply shortages have affected the availability of fertilizers, aluminium, helium, plastic, and other industrial materials. Now, analysts quoted by Reuters say that the broader impact on company earnings could become more visible in the second half of 2026 as hedging protections expire and businesses struggle to pass rising costs on to the consumers. The further reports that financial analysts have already lowered earning growth forecasts for industrial, consumer, and manufacturing sectors in major global markets are warning that prolonged geopolitical tensions could, of course, deepen inflation concerns and weaken global economic recovery. Now, Europe has a poverty problem, and it's not spread evenly. There is new data that shows that the share of people at risk of poverty or social exclusion differs sharply across Europe. And that's just not between countries, but also between cities and regions as well. Across the European Union, roughly about 1 in 5 people face poverty risk. The EU average stands at about 20.9%. But many countries are well above the line, and Spain is the most worrying case amongst Europe's 4 biggest economies. More than 1 in 4 Spaniards, that's nearly about 25.7% of the Spanish population, is at risk. Italy is not far behind. Its rate is at about 22.6%, above the EU average. Germany, Europe's largest economy, comes in at 21.2%, and that too is above the EU average. France, interestingly, tells us slightly a different story. Its rate of about 20.8% puts it just below the EU average. A slim margin.

to afford basic needs, excluded from economic life and also falling further behind as Europe is facing slower growth and rising costs. The risk is that these gaps will widen and not become more narrow. Pakistan has reached a key agreement with the International Monetary Fund, and this clears the path for the next tranche of bailout funds. But the finalized macroeconomic framework comes with a pretty tough condition, and Pakistan's provincial governments must raise an additional 400 billion Pakistani rupees. That's roughly about $1.4 billion. The Pakistan's federal government has made this demand clear. The IMF wants Pakistan to hit the ambitious fiscal targets. Meeting them requires action from the provinces and not just from Islamabad. Each province must boost its own tax collection and must cut the spending. This, of course, is a significant ask. The Pakistan's provinces have historically struggled to generate revenue. Their tax machinery is weak, their expenditure is high, and now they're being pushed to do more and fast. The federal government has written to all four provinces, Punjab, Sindh, Khyber Pakhtunkhwa and Balochistan, for all to notice. They must submit a revised budget plan. The center wants compliance before the next IMF review. So why does this matter? Pakistan is in the middle of a $7 billion extended fund facility with the IMF. Every tranche depends on meetings that are agreed targets. Missing them could derail the entire program. And Pakistan's economy has shown some signs of stabilization. Inflation has come down from record highs. Foreign exchange reserves have improved, but the country is not out of the economic risk yet. The IMF agreement on the macroeconomic framework signals cautious confidence. The fund believes that Pakistan can stay on track, but only if commitments are honored. Now, experts are warning that provincial compliance is the real test, and political resistance could, of course, slow things down. Some provinces say that the targets are simply unrealistic. The federal government disagrees. For ordinary Pakistanis, the stakes are high. A failed IMF program could trigger another balance of payments crisis. The rupee could fall, inflation could spike again, and Pakistan has been here before. This time, Islamabad has said that it is not going to blink. But Washington has blinked again. The US Treasury has extended its sanctions waiver on Russian seaborne crude oil for another 30 days until the middle of June. Now, this is the second time the waiver has been renewed. Treasury Secretary Scott Bessent has said that the extension will help stabilize the physical crude market. He further added that the move will ensure oil reaches the most energy vulnerable countries. And what does this mean for India? New Delhi had become the single largest importer of Russian seaborne crude oil through Iran war after the sanctions waiver. Now, India's purchases had hit a near record high last month, and now the extended waiver should address some of the country's supply concerns. Now, India also sources crude from about 40 different nations, including from Iraq. The United Arab Emirates, Saudi Arabia and the United States make up the rest after Russia. Now, Saudi Arabia's East-West pipeline and the United Arab Emirates Fujairah terminal offer supply routes that bypass the Strait of Hormuz, entirely a critical alternative amidst the ongoing Iran war. Now, grappling with economic losses, India's state-run refiners have raised fuel prices for the second time in less than a week. The latest is by 1 rupee. Petrol in the capital, New Delhi, has now gone up to 98.64 rupees per litre. Diesel is about 91.58 rupees. And this follows a 3 rupee per litre hike on Friday. The first such increase in more than 4 years, and Brent crude is trading near $110 a barrel. Relief is not in sight, though. For Indian households, the pump price pain is real, and it may not be over yet despite the sanctions waiver extension. The fallout from the Iran war is disrupting energy markets from India to the United States. Iran's near closure of the Strait of Hormuz has choked one of the world's most critical
oil transit routes.

So as shipments slow down and fuel supplies tighten, countries are being forced into emergency measures to protect their domestic energy needs. In India, a shortage of liquefied petroleum gas or LPG has triggered long queues for cooking gas cylinders and reports of black market sales. Since more than 90% of India's LPG imports, of course, came from the Gulf before the conflict, refiners are now being directed to maximize the LPG production to prevent a deeper domestic crisis. But India's push to secure cooking fuel is creating some knock-on effects. Thousands of miles away in California to increase the LPG output, Indian refiners have cut production of alkylates, a cleaner burning gasoline blending component that is used heavily in California's fuel mix. And that, of course, is becoming a major concern for the state, which already faces some tight fuel supplies due to lower exports from Asian refiners who are struggling to access the Gulf crude. Now, California's strict environmental rules require a unique gasoline blend, making alkylates especially important during the summer driving season. As a result, the motorists in the state are facing a bit of a double shock, weaker fuel imports and tighter additive supplies. The average gasoline prices in California have climbed above $6 a gallon, far higher than the U.S. national average of around $4.50. And analysts have warned that the prices could move even higher if supply disruptions continue. The crisis is exposing how deeply interconnected global energy markets have become. India's alkylate exports fell by nearly about half between March and April, hitting their lowest levels since late 2023. For policymakers, options remain limited. In California, the easing of the fuel taxes or boosting demand could worsen shortages, while relaxing fuel blending standards could clash with environmental goals. In India, the authorities are focused on ensuring households they continue receiving cooking fuel amid severe shortage, and the result is a global supply chain under strain. Now, over the past 2 years, several Asian currencies have weakened significantly against the US dollar, with some hitting repeated record lows. And in this News and Numbers report, we break down which currencies have fallen the most and what this means for the region's economy. Take a look.

Efforts to stabilize one of the world's most critical oil corridors are falling short. Turns out even a $40 billion safety net cannot lure ships into the dangerous waters. Now, 2 months after it was unveiled, the US President Donald Trump's ambitious Hormuz ship insurance scheme has clocked exactly zero business. The program was backed by insurers like Chubb and AIG. It was designed to de-risk passage through the Strait of Hormuz, but there is a catch. No naval escorts, no takers. A report by the Financial Times claims that insurance cover was never the problem. The problem was how painfully expensive it has become. Premiums are now being priced at 3 to 8% of the vessel's value versus fractions before the conflict. The real deterrent is missiles, mines, and mounting casualties. The report suggests that at least about 38 ships have been attacked since the Americans started this war. Meanwhile, Iran is rewriting the rules of the game by tightening control over the Strait of Hormuz and introducing a formal mechanism to regulate and reportedly to toll shipping. Tehran could be inching towards geopolitics into a revenue stream. The ships are reportedly navigating via quiet diplomatic deals or paying their way through this. And this sets up a striking contrast. A US-backed insurance plan with no buyers, an Iran-controlled choke point where ships have to pay tolls to pass. The bigger question isn't just about insurance, it's also about the business models in conflict zones. It is raising more pressing questions that could redefine oil trade. Can Iran effectively monetize control of one of the world's most critical oil arteries? Could tolling become more predictable and even preferable than volatile insurance premiums? Will ship owners accept pay to pass as the new normal? Now, are you someone who's planning to quit your job to become a content creator? Then you may want to hold that resignation mail just a bit, because India's creator economy that is going wild doesn't always mean that it's going solvent. Now, the sector is booming, but the money isn't quite flowing. A recent report cited by influencer marketing platform Cofluence shows that nearly 9 out of 10 influencers in India simply cannot make a sustainable living. India now has about 4 million creators, but only about 8 to 10% of them earn enough to go full-time. In other words, reels are the new resumes, but that does not guarantee a full-time gig. The market is increasingly winner-takes-all, where a tiny slice of the top creators have captured the bulk of the brand deals. In fact, the report claims that nearly 70% of the brand spending flows to just the top 1.5% of the creators. For everyone else, it's a hustle economy that involves collabs, patchy deals, and exposure that doesn't always pay the bills. For many nano and micro influencers, monthly earnings are below 18,000 rupees. Making passion projects feels more like side hustles than careers. There are also some structural gaps as well: algorithms, opaque pricing, and limited access to agencies or data tools. And still, brands are betting big on creators, and the ecosystem is evolving fast. Monetization tools, niche communities, and direct audience models could change the game. Until then, content could be the new currency, but for most in the new orange economy, income is still in the red. The talks between Donald Trump and the Chinese President Xi Jinping have produced a series of economic and trade highlights, including commitments on rare earth supply chains, agricultural purchases, and renewed market access for U.S. goods. In this News and Numbers, we break down as to what was in fact discussed and agreed. We'll leave you with this report. Thanks for watching.

0: Wheel.
1: The Earth is sending distress signals. Wildfires, droughts, and melting glaciers. Can we reverse the damage? Explore the harrowing effects of climate change. It's a wake-up call, global emergency. Climate Tracker on WEON World is One.
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4: Where darkness hides behind every corner. Where the truth is stranger than fiction. A show that dives deep into the stories which shock and mystify. The victims, the accused, and the sinister float. Prime Crime is your front row seat to darkness.
5: From the bustling trading floors of Wall Street to the vibrant exchanges of Asian stock markets, WEON breaks it down for you to make sense of what's happening. As we reveal the key factors behind events, strategic battles, and the game-changing business decisions that shape the world. We bring you all of this and more on World Business Watch.
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Hello and a very warm welcome. You're watching Beyond Dispatch. I'm Maudie Gambhir. Let's get started with a quick look at the top stories making headlines. At least one person killed after a car blows up outside the armament center in Damascus. A Syrian military source tells Reuters an explosive device was planted inside a car and detonated near the front gate of an armament management center in the capital. The U.S. urges citizens to not travel to Congo, South Sudan and Uganda over Ebola risk after the death toll due to the outbreak rises to 131. The Kremlin confirms the Russian president will travel to New Delhi for the BRICS summit scheduled to be held on September 12 and 13.

Qatar says U.S.-Iran negotiations mediated by Pakistan required more time to reach a deal a day after President Trump said he has postponed planned attacks to give the process a chance. A Kenyan transport strike triggered by rising fuel prices from the West Asia war was paused after causing four deaths and major economic disruption, raising concerns about potential wider unrest

The Supreme Court of India allows authorities to carry out euthanasia of rabid and aggressive stray dogs. The direction comes as part of the top court's verdict on a batch of pleas seeking modification of its earlier order. Gold slides as US bonds emerge as a more favorable safe haven bet. Silver slides around 2%. Palladium leads losses, slides around 3%.

Star wicketkeeper batter Rishabh Pant has been dropped from the India ODI squad for the upcoming three-match series against Afghanistan. He has also been replaced as the Test team vice-captain by KL Rahul.

0: The Russian president visiting China. This comes days after the Trump-Xi summit held in Beijing. In fact, this is a crucial visit coming at a time like this. During his visit, Putin will also be holding talks with the Chinese premier, in fact. And according to the Kremlin, discussions will be centering on strengthening bilateral ties, expanding trade and economic cooperation, and addressing a range of regional and international issues. The visit also marking the 25th anniversary of the Treaty of Friendship. The 2001 deal has become a foundation for the modern partnership between the two sides. Incidentally, the two leaders have met more than 40 times in their career. In a video message ahead of his visit, the Russian leader said relations between Moscow and Beijing have reached a truly unprecedented level.
1: Today, Russia-China relations have reached a truly unprecedented level. Their special nature is reflected in the atmosphere of mutual understanding and trust, a commitment to pursuing win-win and equitable cooperation, conducting respectful dialogue, and supporting each other on matters affecting the core interests of both countries, including protection of sovereignty and state unity.
0: Putin's trip coming at a sensitive point in global diplomacy. Just 2 days ago, the U.S. president departed Beijing after becoming the first American president in nearly a decade to visit China. However, the Kremlin said these visits are not linked. The Russian presidential aide, in fact, said there is no connection between the two visits and insisted the Putin-Xi meeting had been planned well in advance.
2: Никакой увязки между визитами Трампа и визитом Путина нет. 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
0: Путин earlier described the Russia-China relationship as a no-limit partnership. The Kremlin spokesperson said Russia has serious expectations from Putin's China visit. He also added that all economic issues of bilateral importance will be discussed between the two leaders. The relationship has grown significantly since the onset of the Ukraine war. Beijing has emerged as Russia's most important economic partner. Trade between the two sides reportedly reached nearly $240 billion in 2025. Russia says its oil exports to China rose by 35% in the first quarter of 2026, while natural gas exports also continue to expand.
3: Russian President Vladimir Putin visits China this week to meet with his counterpart, Chinese leader Xi Jinping. He comes just a few days after US President Donald Trump was here and also met President Xi. The Kremlin has said that Putin and Xi will discuss global issues, economic ties, and the long-standing partnership between the two countries. This visit also marks the 25th anniversary of the Friendship Treaty signed in 2001. China and Russia's ties have deepened in the recent years, especially after Russia's invasion of Ukraine in 2022, as sanctions from Western countries pushed Moscow to lean on China for trade and diplomatic support. This visit is likely to be closely watched in Washington as China is trying to keep a stable relation with the US, but at the same time maintaining close ties with Russia.

0: Prime Minister Modi wrapping up the third India-Nordic summit being held in Norway. It is the third India-Nordic summit to take place. The first summit was held in Stockholm in 2018 and the second one was had taken place in Denmark in 2022. Before the summit, Prime Minister Modi held back-to-back bilaterals with the leaders of Iceland, Finland and Denmark. Prime Minister Modi said during his meeting with Iceland's Prime Minister, they discussed improving ties in areas like clean energy, fisheries, sustainability, geothermal energy, carbon capture and storage, and other sectors. And during his meeting with the Danish Prime Minister, he said they spoke about expanding cooperation in sectors like water resources, clean energy, shipping, and food processing. He added that he had invited the Danish pension funds to expand their investments in India. And Prime Minister Modi's meeting with Finland's Prime Minister, meanwhile, involved discussions on working together in sectors like AI, education, nuclear energy, 6G and more. It was after these bilaterals that Prime Minister Modi attended the India-Nordic summit. With the summit now wrapped up, Prime Minister Modi will be going on to the final leg of that five-nation tour. The last stretch is that visit to Italy. Prime Minister Modi will be landing in Rome later today and he will then be going on to have meetings with the Italian leadership. And for more on these developments, take a look at this report sent by Sathant Sipal.
1: The third India-Nordic summit is essentially the key aspect of Prime Minister Narendra Modi's two-day Norway visit. Now, this summit sees focus on blue economy, on green hydrogen and on Arctic. Now, it also builds on the strategic alignment between the five Nordic countries and India. This is the third such summit after the summit in Stockholm and in Copenhagen. And the focus also is on the bilateral aspect of the relationship. Now, yesterday, the Indian Prime Minister met with the Norwegian counterpart and elevated the relationship to green strategic partnership. Earlier today, he met with his counterparts from Finland, from Iceland. And the focus with all these countries has been on how the main points like renewables, like clean technology, in which these countries are world leaders, can be built by India's scale, providing solution to the world problems. And that essentially is the message that the Indian Prime Minister is giving to the Nordic countries and taking back home. Sudhan Sibyl for VEON in Oslo, Norway.
0: All right, on that note, cutting straight across to the Indian Prime Minister speaking, take a listen in.
2: We implemented a trade and economic partnership agreement with Norway, Iceland and other EFTA countries. And just a few months ago, we concluded an India-European Union free trade agreement, which also includes Denmark, Finland and Sweden as member states of the EU. With these ambitious trade agreements, we are going to begin a new golden period in the relations between India and the Nordic countries. Friends, today we have taken a decision to transform India-Nordic relations into a green technology and innovation strategic partnership. Under this green technology partnership, by combining Iceland's geothermal capabilities and fisheries, Norway's blue economy and Arctic strengths, and the maritime and sustainability expertise of all Nordic countries with India's scale, when we combine all of these with India's scale, we will be able to ensure a better future for the entire world.
3: And with the establishment of this very unique strategic partnership between us, we will combine Sweden's advanced manufacturing and defense, Finland's telecom and digital technologies, and Denmark's cybersecurity and health tech with India's talent to develop trusted solutions for the entire world. Friends, another important pillar of India-Nordic partnership is our comprehensive relationship in research and innovation. In order to further strengthen it.
0: All right, so the Prime Minister speaking there as we were discussing the importance of the India-Nordic Summit and the significance of this visit. The last leg now will be the Prime Minister visiting Italy. Meanwhile, the Norway Minister of International Development spoke to WION about the green strategic partnership with India. Listen in.
1: With me is Norway's International Development Cooperation Minister. So welcome to WION. 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How do you see this cooperation between India and your country?
4: We are very glad to have the first Prime Minister visit from India to Norway in more than four decades. And there are so many things that we could continue to work together on, and especially when it comes to the green transition. So we were very glad that our two prime ministers could sign the agreement yesterday. We have a very long tradition of working with India. Back in the 50s, India was the first receiver of Norwegian development assistance. And today they are a main partner for us. So therefore, we are so glad to have this partnership, especially on green transition.
0: And shifting focus now to some big breaking news coming in this minute. Russia's Foreign Intelligence Service saying Ukrainian forces are planning to launch many drones against targets in Russia from Latvian territory. In fact, Moscow also claiming that Latvia agreed to support the operation despite concerns over possible retaliation. That's the latest development coming in. The Russia Foreign Intelligence Service claiming that soldiers from Ukraine's unmanned systems forces have already been deployed to military bases in Latvia. And at the same time, Russia has warned that modern reconnaissance capabilities make it possible to identify drone launch sites, including through analysis of drone wreckage. Also, Moscow has stressed that the coordinates of decision-making centers on Latvian territory are well known, and that the country's NATO membership will not protect it from retribution. The Latvian president, meanwhile, has rejected the claim, reportedly saying Russia is lying about Latvia, allowing its airspace and territory to be used for strikes against Russia or any other country. The country's foreign minister, in fact, has claimed that Latvia does not provide airspace for attacks on Russia, and that it has been explained several times to Russian representatives. So that's the latest. At the same time, in the midst of these developments, Ukraine has also officially refuted Russian claims that its military operations use Latvian territory or airspace. Meanwhile, NATO has scrambled fighter jets after a possible drone threat in Latvian airspace near the Russian border. In fact, additional NATO air defenses have been deployed on Latvia's eastern flank. Latvia saying these incursions will keep happening as long as Russia's aggression in Ukraine continues. Listen in.

0: As you know, shortly before noon today, cell broadcast alerts were sent out to the eastern border regions of our country, warning of a threat in our airspace. To address or neutralize this threat, NATO fighter jets were scrambled to patrol the eastern border of our airspace, and the armed forces, while continuing to monitor the potential object, declared an airspace threat slightly deeper into Latvian territory.
1: Just for some geographical perspective here, Latvia's location in Northern Europe is highly significant because of its position on the eastern shores of the Baltic Sea, which also serves as a crucial geographical and geopolitical bridge between the West and Russia. And Latvia shares a border with Russia to the east, making it a critical eastern flank and frontline state for both NATO and the European Union, which is why these developments are extremely significant. And Russian authorities have previously stated on multiple occasions that the Baltic states provide their airspace for Ukrainian drones to fly through and strike targets on Russian territory. That's what they have claimed. Drones have strayed into Baltic states several times, allegedly, in recent months. The Baltic states' defense ministries have emphasized that these are Ukrainian drones that lost their bearings because of Russia's use of electronic warfare systems. In fact, after several Ukrainian drones flew into Latvia in early May, the country's foreign ministry lodged a protest with Russia. Drones in Latvian airspace triggered a government crisis and the resignation of the government as well. So all of these developments coming at a very sensitive time, and it remains to be seen where things head from here onwards. All right, moving on for now. In a key judgment, the Supreme Court of India refused to recall its order passed on November 7 last year on removing stray dogs from public places with high footfall. Most importantly, it also allowed the killing of dangerous stray dogs. In 2025, remember, the Supreme Court ordered the removal of stray dogs from every educational institution, hospital, sports complex, bus depot, and railway station. The court also mandated that the stray dogs will be released in a different location after sterilization and vaccination. Apart from this, it asked these institutions to ensure that their premises are secured by adequate fencing and conduct a regular inspection. This order was challenged by various organizations and individuals who expressed concern for the welfare of stray dogs. A three-judge bench comprising Justices Vikram Nath, Sandeep Mehta, and N.V. Anjaria held that it cannot remain oblivious to the deeply disturbing ground reality of young children, elderly persons, and vulnerable citizens being attacked by stray dogs. It affirmed that India's constitution does not envisage a society where citizens are compelled to survive at the mercy of physical strength due to failure of the state machinery. The Supreme Court also linked this to the fundamental right to life. It ruled, and the judgment said, quoting, "The right to live with dignity under Article 21 of the Constitution of India necessarily encompasses the right of every citizen to move freely and access public spaces without living under a constant apprehension of physical harm, attack, or exposure to life-threatening events such as dog bites in public areas," quote unquote. Now, the court also passed certain fresh directives in this matter. For instance, it ordered all states and union territories to set up at least one animal birth control center per district and ensure adequate availability of anti-rabies vaccines. That's not all. The Supreme Court allowed local authorities to take measures like euthanasia in cases involving rabid, incurably ill or dangerous dogs to curb the threat posed to human life. It also mandated no cases should be filed against officials for executing its directives. Apart from this, the Supreme Court asked high courts to register

0: four motor cases to monitor progress of the respective states. They in turn have been asked to submit affidavits of compliance on or before August 7th this year. Subsequently, the Apex Court will hear this case in November. The CBI with the Muzaffarnagar police arrested an accused named Raj Kumar in connection with the murder of the West Bengal Chief Minister's personal assistant. Reports say Raj Kumar is the main shooter in the case, and the CBI has obtained a transit remand for the accused and will be producing him before the special CBI court in Kolkata. He was the personal assistant to the West Bengal Chief Minister, Suvendu Adhikari. He had worked in the Indian Air Force. He was shot dead on the 6th of May, late at night. And he later succumbed to the injuries in the hospital. The case was taken over by the CBI from the West Bengal Police following notifications from the Government of West Bengal and the Department of Personnel and Training, Government of India. The probe agency registered an FIR to investigate the murder based on the complaint filed by the victim's brother. The victim's brother alleged that a professional and a highly organized conspiracy has been carried out by multiple unknown individuals. Meanwhile, the special CBI court in Kolkata has remanded the three accused to police custody till May 24. This comes after three individuals were arrested from Bihar and Uttar Pradesh in connection with the murder case. And for more on these developments, our correspondent Vikram Das getting us this report from Kolkata.
1: The Central Bureau of Investigation have arrested the fourth accused person in West Bengal Chief Minister Shubhendu Adhikari's PA Chandranath Roth's murder case. This is the first arrest has been made by CBI after taking over this case. Raj Kumar Singh was arrested from Muzaffarnagar area with the help of local police, as CBI sources has said. This fourth person who is arrested was directly involved in this murder case as alleged by the CBI, though the motive of this murder case is yet to be ascertained by CBI. CBI sources said these four persons were being interrogated to ascertain the actual motive behind this assassination of Chandranath Roth. For VON, this is Vikram Das from Kolkata.
0: Moving on for now, breeders in East Java are experimenting with raising camels as an alternative livestock option. They hope the animals could one day be used for meat production and Eid al-Adha sacrifices. Farmers say the move could also help them compete with cheaper imported meat. We're leaving you with this. Thanks for watching.

0: Tanggapannya sih bagus ya, ontas bagus.
1: Public response is good and demand is quite high, but there are regulatory challenges to what constitutes as valid sacrifice. Most camels here are about 3 years old, while the requirement is at least 5 years, so we need time to develop breeding.
0: Jadi artinya kita harus kembangkan dulu untuk diternak di sini.
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3: Elections, alliances, controversies, and power play. Stories that analyze global and domestic politics. A dedicated show with varied perspectives, expert take, citizens' voices, detailed ground reports, and in-depth coverage from political corridors of the world. 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
2: From the bustling trading floors of Wall Street to the vibrant exchanges of Asian stock markets, WEON breaks it down for you to make sense of what's happening. As we reveal the key factors behind events, strategic battles, and the game-changing business decisions that shape the world. We bring

0: Hello and welcome to this Tuesday edition of Beyond World of Sport with me, Vidur Kathuria. Plenty of action to get you over the course of the show today, but first up, it's the headlines. Arsenal take a huge step towards becoming Premier League champions for the first time in 22 years. Kai Havertz's goal is enough to beat already relegated Burnley, which puts the pressure back on Manchester City, who must win against Bournemouth tonight.
1: The noise they wanted to hear. 5 points clear. Manchester City.
0: Pep Guardiola is set to draw the curtains on his Manchester City career at the end of this week. The Spaniard has reportedly told his squad that the match against Aston Villa on Sunday will be his last at the club. But he can still add another major trophy to the 20 that he has already won in a decade. And Brazil head coach Carlo Ancelotti announces the 26-man squad for this year's FIFA World Cup. The country's all-time leading goalscorer Neymar finds a spot despite not having played for Brazil since 2023. Chelsea's João Pedro is dropped. And star wicketkeeper batter Rishabh Pant has been dropped from India's ODI squad for the upcoming three-match series against Afghanistan. He has also been replaced as the test team vice-captain by KL Rahul.

0: We'll begin the bulletin with football. Arsenal have taken a huge step towards winning their first Premier League title in 22 years after defeating Burnley 1-0 at the Emirates Stadium. Mikel Arteta named an attacking lineup for the match against Burnley. The Gunners had the upper hand from the start. Bukayo Saka saw an excellent cross roll across the face of the goal after he beat fullback Lucas Perez. The hosts came close to scoring through Leandro Trossard, whose powerful shot hit the post. It took until the 37th minute for Kai Havertz to net the opener from a trademark Saka corner. The second half began with action at both ends. The Gunners were very fortunate not to have defended their lead with 10 men for the final quarter. Havertz raked his studs down the calf of Leslie Ugochukwu in a missed time challenge in the 67th minute. Despite a VAR review, the original decision of a yellow card was not upgraded to red. Havertz was then quickly replaced by Victor Gyökeres. The Swede's arrival failed to kickstart Arsenal as an attacking force, but their rock-solid defensive record again edged them closer to the title. Now, the victory means that the Gunners are 5 points clear of second place Manchester City. Arsenal have 82 points from 37 games, with Manchester City on 77 from 36. The Gunners can be crowned champions as early as tonight if City fail to win at Bournemouth. Even if City do end the Cherries' 16-game unbeaten run and beat Aston Villa, Arsenal will secure the title with victory over Crystal Palace on Sunday.
1: We've done what is in our hands, and since the Man City game away, we said it's 5 games, and it was a hand. We've done 4. There is 1 to go, unless something beautiful happens tonight, tomorrow night.
0: It is the end of an era in English football. Pep Guardiola is set to end his tenure as Manchester City manager at the end of the season. Regardless of whether City win the league or not, it will bring down the curtains of one of the most successful stints in English football history. The club has started preparing for Guardiola's exit after the match against Aston Villa this Sunday. Multiple reports in the English media say that Guardiola has made the decision to end his tenure despite having 1 year left on his contract. He has a clause in that deal which allows him to leave at the end of the ongoing campaign. Guardiola did not directly address the speculation around his departure on Monday, but said that he would look back at his time with City with a smile.
2: I'm just saying, 20 trophies in 10 years.
3: But that's good. But they don't have to, no. The important thing in our lives, and I'm older than you, that is when you look back and said, well, I was, well, you can look with a big smile and big, that is good. And Bernardo can feel that and John can feel that. So we spoke about last days and said, oh, what we live, you know. So when you are old, the grandfather, and you look back and said, oh, my life was, and you can laugh, you know, for the memories. That is the most important thing in the life. And whatever happened, this part of the season.
0: City do have a match against Bournemouth tonight, and only a win will keep them in the title race. Remember, City have already won the EFL Cup and the FA Cup this season, with the latter coming just 4 days ago, when City defeated Chelsea at Wembley.
3: But it's a final tomorrow. We are tired, yes, but the players make... The human being has an incredible ability to, when you are completely, completely dead, if he is in the right spot, you do an extra run, an extra focus, an extra... You do it, for sure. And I'm pretty sure in the last 2 games, the players will give everything. Even they are tired, or even they are going to the World Cup, or on the holidays, or whatever. They will do it. Because it's, you know, it's 6 days, no, at the end of the season.
0: Now, that FA Cup triumph on Saturday was Guardiola's 20th trophy in an incredible 10-year spell at Manchester City. Guardiola joined the Manchester club in the summer of 2016 And although they had won a couple of Premier League titles, he transformed them into one of the best sides in Europe that was consistently challenging for the big trophies. The highlight of his spell will be the treble season in 2022-23, in which City won the Premier League, Champions League and FA Cup. But his 6 Premier League titles is also an extraordinary achievement, and that tally can rise to 7 in just a few days. 7 Premier League titles in a decade. Only the legendary Alex Ferguson won more Premier League titles as a manager, and his came over the course of 2 decades.
4: Morning.
0: As far as his successor goes, the front runner is former Chelsea boss Enzo Maresca. The Italian was sacked as Chelsea manager in January and has previously worked as Guardiola's assistant at City as well. Time for some World Cup news now. Neymar is all set to represent Brazil at a 4th FIFA World Cup. The football superstar has been named in Brazil's 26-man squad for next month's showpiece event, marking his return to the national team after an absence of nearly 3 years. Now, this puts to rest months of speculation over his international future. There had been growing doubts over whether the 34-year-old would make the final squad after a long and difficult recovery from injury. The former Barcelona and PSG forward last played for Brazil during a World Cup qualifier against Uruguay in 2023 when he suffered a serious knee injury. Now, that injury also disrupted his high-profile move to the Saudi Pro League, but earlier this year, Neymar returned to his boyhood club Santos, where he has made 15 appearances and scored 6 goals. Now, Brazil head coach Carlo Ancelotti had repeatedly said that the final decision on Neymar would depend on his fitness. And when the Italian announced his name in the final squad, it was met with loud cheers.

0: Take it.
1: The evaluation of the whole year has been physical, as I've always said. It was only about Neymar's physical condition. In the last few matches, he's been playing consistently. He can still improve physically before the World Cup starts. We believe that, beyond that, his experience in this type of competition and his relationship with the team can also help the atmosphere and help the team perform better.
2: Neymar is Brazil's all-time leading goal scorer with 79 goals in 128 appearances. His return to the national fold wasn't the only major talking point from the squad announcement. Brazil, who are chasing a record sixth World Cup title, will be captained by Marquinhos, with the PSG defender expected to partner Arsenal's Gabriel at the heart of defence. The Seleção also boasts a stacked midfield with Bruno Guimarães and Lucas Paqueta expected to pull the strings. Brazil attack looks just as fearsome, led by Vinicius Jr. and Rafinha. However, Chelsea's João Pedro failed to make the final cut despite being a regular feature under Carlo Ancelotti. His struggles at club level meant that Brentford's Igor Thiago and Bournemouth's Ryan were preferred over him.
1: I have the knowledge and also the confidence that this team can compete with the best teams in the world. We have to set high standards because that brings motivation. Can we win the World Cup? Yes, I believe we can win the World Cup.
2: Football fever is already sweeping through Mexico ahead of the World Cup. Fans are queuing up outside the Bank of Mexico to obtain the newly released World Cup commemorative coins. Now, the coins celebrate World Cup host cities, including Mexico City, Monterrey and Guadalajara. People from across Mexico and abroad are traveling to Mexico City to buy them, with some arriving before dawn to secure one of the limited tokens needed to purchase these coins. Bank staff also said some people are waiting overnight for a chance to obtain the coins, officials distributing a fixed number of tickets each day. Many buyers describe the coins as both collectibles and symbols of national pride linked to Mexico's football history. Others highlighted the emotional significance of the upcoming FIFA World Cup, which will mark another World Cup hosted by Mexico after the tournaments in 1970 and 1986. Elsewhere in Mexico City, football nostalgia and national pride

0: Stadium.
1: We have many iconic artifacts from the history of football, but I think one of the items that everyone wants to have their photo taken with, and which is not to be missed, is Pelé's kit and the crown he was presented with in 1970 here in Mexico to recognize him as the best goal scorer in history. And, well, we also have a replica of the World Cup trophy.
0: Away from the World Cup, a North Korean women's football team is in South Korea for a competitive match. They are the first athletes from the North to set foot in the South in 7.5 years. Now, North Korean side, Daegu FC, will face a South Korean club, Suwon FC, on Wednesday in the semi-final of the AFC's Women's Champions League. Daegu is the first North Korean team to compete in AFC Women's Champions League history, a top-tier club competition in Asia. The delegation of 27 players and 12 staff arrive on Sunday with its stay approved under South Korea's inter-Korean exchange law. Now, the team includes players from the North Korean national team that won the FIFA Under-20 and Under-17 Women's World Cups in recent years. North Korea has a very strong women's football team. They are ranked 11th in the world, far above the men's team, which is ranked 118th. Now, there will be no official away supporters, as North Koreans are not allowed into South Korea. The two countries have technically remained at war since 1950, but around 3,000 spectators from civic groups backed by Seoul's Unification Ministry are expected to cheer both teams. The head coach of both teams say the players are only focused on the action on the pitch.
2: We came here strictly to play the match, so we are not focused on anything else. We are focused solely on tomorrow's match and the matches ahead. As for the issue of the cheering squad, that is not something that I, as the coach, or our players are thinking about. We are focused only on the match. Thank you.
3: We also tried not to think about anything outside of soccer, but it is true that through the media, the news, and various other channels, a lot of attention has been focused on the North Korean team. But we told our players not to worry about that and to focus only on football. Whether it's a joint cheering squad, our supporters, or anyone else, we believe they will be cheering for us in tomorrow's match, and we will do our best on the pitch.
0: Sporting exchanges have happened between the two nations during the 2018 Winter Olympics in Pyeongchang. Athletes from both nations marched together under the Korean unification flag and fielded a unified women's ice hockey team. North Korea officially abandoned the goal of reunification in 2023. Time for some cricket news now. Things are going from bad to worse for Rishabh Pant. After a torrid IPL season with the Lucknow Super Giants, the wicketkeeper batter has lost his spot in the India ODI team and also been replaced as vice-captain of the Test team. Now, the men's selection committee announced the squad for the Afghanistan one-off Test and ODI series earlier today. Pant has retained his place in the Test side but has been replaced by KL Rahul as Captain Shubman Gill's deputy. Frontline pacer Jasprit Bumrah and all-rounder Ravindra Jadeja have been rested for the Test in New Chandigarh, which begins on June 6th. Spin bowler Manav Suthar and pacer Gurnoor Brar have earned maiden call-ups to the Test squad. Both are teammates at IPL franchise Gujarat Titans. And in the ODI setup, there is no place for Pant altogether. Ishan Kishan is the second wicketkeeper batter after Rahul. Hardik Pandya makes his comeback in the 50-over format, while Rohit Sharma and Virat Kohli are also part of the side. The three-match ODI series will begin after the one-off Test finishes in June.

Time for some IPL action now. Sunrisers Hyderabad have booked their place in the playoffs with a 5-wicket win over the Chennai Super Kings. The result at the Chidambaram Stadium ensured that the Gujarat Titans also go through to the playoffs. Now, Chennai won the toss and elected to bat first, but it was the visitors who struck early. SRH skipper Pat Cummins set the tone for Hyderabad's dominance by dismissing Sanju Samson in the third over.

0: Hussain then removed Urvil Patel for 13, reducing the five-time champions to 48 for 2. Cummins returned to dismiss Ruturaj Gaikwad and Karthik Sharma, putting Chennai under pressure. Deviled Brevis and Shivam Dubé then revived the innings with a 59-run partnership, raising hopes of a 200-plus total. But it was not to be, as Sri Lanka's Ehsan Malinga bowled Brevis and then Hussain rattled Dubé's stumps to dent Chennai further. Sunrisers bowlers eventually managed to restrict CSK to 180 for 7. In reply, Hyderabad lost their attacking openers early. Travis Head fell for 6, while Abhishek Sharma scored 26 as SRH slipped to 56 for 2. But Ishan Kishan and Hendrik Claassen then took charge of the chase. The duo stitched together a 75-run partnership for the third wicket. Spinner Noor Ahmed denied Claassen his half-century. Hyderabad then lost another key wicket as Nitish Kumar Reddy departed before Kishan struck decisive blows. Kishan could not finish the chase as he was dismissed for 70 with 5 runs still needed, but the job was all but done and Ravichandran Smaran sealed the win with a boundary with 6 balls to spare.
1: Ishan's innings today was just full of maturity, the way that he assessed what he needed to do and how he needed to do it, and obviously bat as deep as he could through the 20 overs. Again, the partnership with Classy was brilliant. Classy's been immense for us right through this IPL. It's one of the best middle order batting performances I think you'll see through an IPL season, what he's producing at the moment.
2: Yeah, performances under pressure in the last couple of games just haven't been quite up to it. We've been in the fight, which has been good. And if we'd been a little bit more accurate, a little bit more positive, then things could have been different. So, yeah, we're competitive with a lot of room to move, which is exciting moving forward, but very disappointed that we haven't been able to take the opportunity to get one or two of the last games, which would have put us right in the mix.
0: Now, can the Chennai Super Kings still qualify for the IPL playoffs after the defeat to Sunrisers Hyderabad? Well, with just one playoff spot remaining, the task is difficult, but there is still a possibility. Now, holders RCB, Sunrisers Hyderabad and Gujarat Titans have already qualified for the playoffs. Chennai are currently sixth in the standings with 12 points. They are one behind fourth-placed Punjab Kings and level with fifth-placed Rajasthan Royals, as well as the Delhi Capitals. Now, for Chennai to even have a chance of qualifying, they will first need to beat Gujarat Titans on May 21st in their final league match, and then other results would also have to go their way. Both the Rajasthan Royals and Kolkata Knight Riders would have to lose their remaining matches. CSK will also need Punjab Kings to lose their final game against the Lucknow Super Giants. Now, if any of those scenarios do not play out, CSK will be knocked out. There is also a possibility of a two-way or a three-way tie for the fourth playoff spot involving Chennai, Rajasthan Royals and the Delhi Capitals. Now, in that scenario, net run rate would become the deciding factor, with Rajasthan Royals currently holding the advantage. Tennis legend Billie Jean King is finally a graduate at the age of 82. The 12-time singles Grand Slam champion and women's rights advocate officially received her bachelor's degree at California State University, Los Angeles, more than 6 decades after she first walked onto campus. Now, King originally enrolled at the university as a student in 1961. However, she chose to leave school in 1964 to pursue her tennis career. King had always assumed she only finished 2 years of college. However, during a routine check of her records by her staff, they discovered she actually had 3 years of credits completed. She re-enrolled remotely in early 2025, and on Monday, she officially became a graduate, the first in her family.
3: It's an honor to join you on this very important day and celebrate the class of 2026 with your families, and your friends. And it is a privilege for me to be here as a member of your graduating class.

0: baby. Only 61 years.
1: Now, Billie Jean King is a true trailblazer. She became world number one, and overall, she won 39 Grand Slam titles, as well as a Presidential Medal of Freedom and a Congressional Medal of Honor. But her most important contribution to tennis came in 1973 when she founded the Women's Tennis Association with the aim of equality in the sport. Now, today, tennis is seen as the gold standard in women's sport, primarily because of the success of the WTA. All four Grand Slams offer equal prize money for men's and women's singles champions. King is one of the first openly gay professional athletes. She defeated former world number one Bobby Riggs in a historic match billed as the Battle of the Sexes as well. That's a wrap on this edition of We On World of Sport. News and updates will continue on the other side of this short break. Keep watching We On World is One.

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4: Where darkness hides behind every corner. 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A show that dives deep into the stories which shock and mystify. The victims, the accused, and the sinister float. Prime Crime is your front row seat to darkness.
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0: From the bustling trading floors of Wall Street to the vibrant exchanges of Asian stock markets, We On breaks it down for you to make sense of what's happening. As we reveal the key factors behind events, strategic battles, and the game-changing business decisions that shape the world. We bring you all of this and more on World Business Watch.
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0: 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Experts across aisles. 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Beyond World is one.
2: The Earth is sending distress signals. Wildfires. Droughts. And melting glaciers. Can we reverse the damage? Explore the harrowing effects of climate change. It's a wake-up call, global emergency.

0: everyone. Welcome to We On Live broadcast from New York City. I'm your host, Susan Safrani. First, the headlines. The World Health Organization has voiced concern about the scale and speed of an Ebola outbreak in the Democratic Republic of Congo, which has killed an estimated 131 people and warned it could be lengthy. According to reports quoting a medical source and three witnesses, a drone attack killed 28 people and injured 23 others when it struck a Sudanese market in the parliamentary-controlled town of Gubaisha in West Kordofan. A NATO fighter jet shot down a Ukrainian drone in Estonian airspace after it was reportedly diverted from its course by a Russian jamming system. Iran's army warns it would open new fronts against the United States if it resumes attacks after President Donald Trump said that he had held off launching a new offensive in hopes of striking a deal. Hong Kong's government introduced legislative amendments to ban smoking on all construction sites after a massive fire at a housing complex killed 168 people last year. Torrential rain continues across southern and central China, with at least 18 people killed in widespread flooding that also closed schools and businesses and disrupts transport and power supplies. Scorching at 45 degrees centigrade, the mercury in Delhi is expected to stay above 40 degrees centigrade for the next 3 days. The weather department issued a yellow alert for heatwave conditions. Wall Street futures slide, indicating a weak opening for benchmark indices. Rising bond yields weigh on equities. Trends suggest the tech-heavy Nasdaq index could open 1% lower. And the San Antonio Spurs opened the NBA's conference finals with a double overtime win at the defending champions, the Oklahoma City Thunder. A deadly shooting incident has unfolded in the United States outside a mosque complex in the state of California. Two teenage gunmen killed three people before being found dead from apparent self-inflicted gunshot wounds. Police is investigating the shooting as a possible hate crime after gunmen opened fire outside the largest mosque in San Diego. Police say they are actively investigating the incident. It added that no specific threat was made against the mosque or any religious center prior to the shooting that took place in the morning hours on Monday.
1: Yeah, we are actively investigating this as a hate crime. There are details and information that we are investigating as to exactly what those what the hate speech or the hate words were that were conveyed. Some of that is going to have to take more time to develop further to see where that information's coming from, but yes, it's being investigated as a hate crime at this point. There was definitely hate rhetoric that was involved.
0: However, the mother of one of the suspects had warned authorities hour earlier that her son was suicidal and that several weapons and her vehicle were missing. According to San Diego police, she said that her son left with a companion and that they were both dressed in camouflage clothing. The chase for the suspects started when authorities received information linking one of them to a local high school and deployed officers to the area. Less than 2 hours later, police received reports of an active shooter at the San Diego Mosque complex. The Islamic Center is also host to Al Rashid School that teaches Islamic studies for students age 5 and above. Amidst a score of police vehicles, over a dozen children were safely evacuated through the parking lot of the mosque. This is the aerial video of the mosque complex as children are swiftly evacuated from the shooting site. Shortly after, police located the two suspects in a vehicle a few blocks away with apparent gunshot wounds. Both were pronounced dead at the scene. According to reports, one of the shooters left a suicide note that contained writings about racial pride, and hate speech was scrawled on one of the weapons. Police say a security guard was among those killed, adding that he played a pivotal role in preventing the attack from being much worse. The FBI and local police are now probing the motive behind the shooting. U.S. President Donald Trump has reacted to the incident, calling it a terrible situation. This is not the first time that such an incident has surfaced in the United States. In March 2025, a man was sentenced to 51 years in prison for a hate crime attack on Asian American women in south of California, whereas in February of the same year, a 29-year-old man fired a shotgun outside a synagogue. He even pleaded guilty to federal charges. Meanwhile, in December of 2024, a man pleaded guilty to federal civil rights offenses for setting fire to a church in Missouri. The fire destroyed the building and prevented church members from exercising their religious beliefs.

0: U.S. President Donald Trump has voiced confidence that the United States may soon finalize an agreement with Iran aimed at preventing Tehran from developing a nuclear weapon. This hours after saying he had postponed a planned military attack to allow negotiations to continue.
1: I've put it off for a little while, hopefully maybe forever, but possibly for a little while, because we've had very big discussions with Iran, and we'll see what they amount to. I was asked by Saudi Arabia, Qatar, UAE, and some others, if we could put it off for 2 or 3 days, a short period of time, because they think that they are getting very close to making a deal.
0: President Trump said he had instructed the U.S. military to be prepared to go forward with a full large-scale assault of Iran on a moment's notice in the event that an acceptable deal is not reached.
1: Periods of time where we thought pretty much getting close to making a deal and didn't work out, but this is a little bit different. Now, we're ready going tomorrow very big, and not something I wanted to do, but we have no choice because we cannot let Iran have a nuclear weapon. Yeah.
0: Meanwhile, Iranian Foreign Ministry confirmed talks with the United States through mediator Pakistan. Iran's Deputy Foreign Minister Kazem Gharibabadi says that Tehran's recent proposal to the U.S. calls for the lifting of sanctions on Iran, the release of Iranian frozen funds, and an end to the marine blockade.

debate in the country. President Masoud Pezeshkian said that dialogue does not mean surrender and that Tehran would defend its dignity and rights. According to Iran's Tanseem news agency, Tehran's demands include an immediate end to the war on all fronts, a reference to the continued Israeli attacks against Iran-backed Hezbollah in Lebanon, guarantees of no further attacks on Iran, a demand for compensation for war damage as well. According to Iran's Fars news agency, Washington presented five conditions in response to Tehran's proposal on Sunday. The reported demands include limiting Iran to a single operational nuclear facility and transferring its stockpile of highly enriched uranium to the United States. The report also claimed that U.S. officials refused to release even 25% of Iran's frozen assets or provide any repatriation, but agreed to ease oil sanctions while negotiations are still underway. Efforts to stabilize one of the world's most critical oil corridors are falling short. Turns out even a $40 billion safety net can't lure ships into dangerous waters. 2 months after it was unveiled, U.S. President Donald Trump's ambitious Hormuz ship insurance scheme has clocked exactly zero business. Program was backed by insurers like Chubb and AIG. It was designed to de-risk passage through the Strait of Hormuz. But there's a catch. No naval escorts, no tankers. A report by the Financial Times claims that insurance cover was never the problem. The problem was how painfully expensive it has become. Premiums are now priced at 3-8% of vessels' value versus fractions before the conflict. The real deterrent is missiles, mines, and mounting casualties. Reports suggest at least 38 ships have been attacked since tensions escalated. Meanwhile, Iran is rewriting the rules of the game by tightening control over the strait and introducing a formal mechanism to regulate and reportedly toll shipping. Tehran may be inching toward turning geopolitics into a revenue stream. Ships are reportedly navigating via quiet diplomatic deals or paying their way through. This sets up a striking contrast. A U.S.-backed insurance plan with no buyers and an Iran-controlled choke point where ships may be able to pass. The bigger question now isn't just insurance, it's about business models and conflict zones. It is rising more pressing questions that could redefine oil trade. Can Iran effectively monetize control of one of the world's most critical arteries? Could tolling become more predictable and even preferable than volatile insurance premiums? Will ship owners accept pay to pass as the new normal? Those are all the questions that need to be answered.

0: Extraordinary scenes unfolding during the Ministry of External Affairs press briefing in Norway on Monday night after a female Norwegian journalist repeatedly interrupted Indian diplomats with questions on press freedom, minority rights, and human rights in India. The tense exchange escalated after journalist Hal Liang questioned why India should be, quote, trusted on issues concerning democratic freedoms as well as rights. At one point during the interaction, she even walked out of the briefing room before later returning to the presser.
1: Let me, you ask me question, let me answer it, okay? What India is and why should the world trust India? Let me answer the question. Please don't interrupt me, please don't interrupt me. You ask me a question, please. This is my press conference. You ask why should a country trust India? Why should a country trust India? Why should a country trust India? Let me answer that question, please.
0: MEA Secretary Wes C.B. George strongly pushed back, saying many international observers fail to understand the scale and complexity of the country and rely on reports published by ignorant NGOs.
1: You know how many stories appear. We have how many breaking news coming every day in the evening? At least 200 TV channels in

0: in Delhi alone, in English language, in Hindi language, and multiple language, people have no understanding of the scale of India. People have no understanding. They read, you know, one or two news reports published by some godforsaken ignorant NGOs, and then come and ask questions.
1: The confrontation came a day after the journalist posted on X that Prime Minister Narendra Modi had not taken her question during his Norway visit. The Indian embassy in Norway responded publicly to the journalist's post, inviting her to attend the official media briefing. Russia's military has launched a massive three-day nuclear weapons drills. The exercises involving thousands of troops across multiple regions. This move comes as Ukraine intensifies drone strikes deep inside Russian territory, and President Vladimir Putin prepares for a high-profile visit to China. Russian state media and defense officials describe the exercises as a test of combat readiness for strategic and tactical nuclear forces. Moscow says the exercises involving 64,000 people and 7,800 pieces of military equipment will rehearse the preparation and use of nuclear forces in the event of aggression. Over 200 missile launchers, 140 aircraft, 73 surface ships, and 13 submarines, including 8 strategic nuclear submarines, will be involved in the massive Russian military exercise. The Russian's defense ministry says that Russian rocket forces, the Northern and Pacific Fleet's long-range aviation units from the Leningrad and Central Military regions, will take part in the drills. Russia's defense ministry says the drills would also include test launches of ballistic as well as cruise missiles. The expiry of the New START Treaty with Washington in February formally lifted several restrictions on the world's two biggest nuclear powers.

0: Moscow has pledged a responsible approach to its strategic nuclear arsenal. President Vladimir Putin has called strengthening Russia's nuclear forces an absolute priority. Earlier this month, Russia tested SARmat, a new long-range missile capable of carrying nuclear warheads. Moscow added that the exercises would also focus on the joint training and potential use of nuclear weapons stationed in neighboring Belarus. Russia has already deployed the nuclear-capable Oshchenik missile system there close to NATO's borders. Meanwhile, Volodymyr Zelensky of Ukraine accused Moscow of preparing a fresh offensive from Belarus and ordered Ukrainian troops to strengthen defenses along the northern frontier, a claim which has been rubbished by Kremlin. The drills are unfolding with heightened urgency as Moscow faces growing aerial attacks from Ukraine, targeting its military infrastructure and oil refineries as well. While Russian authorities insist the exercise is planned and defensive in nature, the scale of the operation has raised concerns in the West. Cuba's leader has warned of a bloodbath in the event of an American attack. It follows U.S. Treasury sanctions against Havana's main intelligence agency and top leaders as tensions spiked between the two countries. Writing on X, President Miguel Diaz said that Canal stressed that Cuba poses no threat to the U.S. or any other country, but warned that a U.S. attack would trigger a bloodbath with incalculable consequences. His comments came a day after U.S. news site Axios reported that Havana have obtained Dover 300 military drones from Russia and Iran and is mulling using them against U.S. targets. Also, the report, which quoted U.S. intelligence officials, said that Havana was considering drone strikes on the U.S. base at Guantanamo Bay in eastern Cuba, on U.S. military vessels, and possibly even in the U.S. state of Florida. The Canal did not directly address Cuba's alleged stockpiling of attack drones, but said the island had the absolute and legitimate right to defend itself against a military onslaught. He, however, added that it cannot be used as an excuse to impose war on the Cubans.
1: We Cubans are very brave, and we're not going to back down. If they come, they'll have to fight because Cuba will fight back. That's what I can tell you.
2: Cuba isn't going to let anyone take its country away, you understand? There are various reasons for this, but it wouldn't be right for the United States to invade Cuba, nor for Cuba to invade the United States.
0: Cuba has come under increasing strain since the United States cut off its energy supplies after arresting the president of its then-ally Venezuela in January. In recent weeks, fuel has run out and electricity is often available for only an hour or two a day. Washington has blinked again. The U.S. Treasury has extended its sanctions waiver on Russia seaborne crude oil for another 30 days through mid-June. This is the second time the waiver has been renewed. Treasury Secretary Scott Bessent said the extension will help stabilize the physical crude market. He added that the move will ensure oil reaches the most energy-vulnerable countries. What does this mean for India? Well, New Delhi had become the single largest importer of Russia seaborne crude oil through the Iran war after the sanctions waiver. India's purchase hit near record highs last month. Now, the extended waiver should address some of the country's supply concerns. India also sources crude from about 40 countries. Iraq, the United Arab Emirates, Saudi Arabia, and the United States make up most of the rest after Russia. Saudi Arabia's East-West pipeline and the UAE's Fujairah terminal offer supply routes that bypass the Strait of Hormuz entirely, a critical alternative amidst the ongoing Iran conflict. Grappling with economic losses, India's state-run refineries has raised fuel prices for the second time in less than a week. The latest is nearly a 1 rupee increase. Petrol in the capital, New Delhi, has climbed to 98.64 rupees per liter. Diesel is at 91.58 rupees. This follows a 3 rupee per liter hike on Friday, the first such increase in more than 4 years. Brent crude is trading near $110 a barrel. Relief is not in sight. For Indian households, the pump price pain is real, and it may not be over yet despite the sanction waiver extension. A new study from Arizona State University has raised fresh concern about the hidden environmental impact of data centers. Researchers found that waste heat from these facilities can significantly raise temperatures in nearby neighborhoods. The study conducted in the Phoenix metro area found that air temperatures down and downwind of data centers can rise by as much as 4 degrees Fahrenheit. Researchers say the heat effect was detectable up to 5 city blocks away from some facilities. Now, the team used high-precision temperature sensors mounted on cars to measure real-time temperature differences around 4 large data centers between the months of June and October in 2025. The facilities tested included hyperscale data centers that house thousands of servers and rely on air-based cooling systems. According to the study, a single data center can produce more waste heat than 40,000 households combined. Researchers warn that rapid expansion of data centers across U.S. cities could worsen urban heat conditions, especially in regions already facing extreme temperatures. They also said

that even a 1 degree rise in temperature can increase air conditioner use, which adds even more heat onto the environment. The study called on city planners and data centers operating to develop solutions such as better cooling designs, green belts, and improved facility planning to reduce heat pollution.

0: Here in New York City, we're bracing for dangerous early season heat. Soaring temperatures and worsening air quality has now prompted officials to activate the city's heat emergency plan. The National Weather Service issued a heat advisory for New York City and parts of New Jersey, warning that heat index values could climb as high as 36 degrees Celsius. While some residents and tourists welcomed the summer heat after a difficult winter stretch, not everyone was comfortable.
1: It's at least nice to be a little bit warmer and not snowing for once, right? It's exciting. It's spring. I feel like summer might be really hot. We might get annoyed of it, but for now it's nice.
2: I don't know what to say. It's hard to live here, really.
0: The heat wave is expected to continue through the holiday weekend, with forecasters predicting more sunshine, high humidity, and above average temperatures. The city has opened cooling centers across all five boroughs and expanded emergency outreach to older adults, homeless residents, and people with chronic health conditions. At the same time, the New York State Department of Environmental Conservation and the Department of Health issued air quality health advisories across New York metro area over elevated ozone pollution levels. Ground-level ozone, a major component of smog, forms during hot weather when pollution from vehicle exhaust and other emissions react with sunlight. Officials warned residents to avoid prolonged outdoor activity as heat and smog combine to create potentially dangerous conditions. Thank you so much for staying with us and

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0: Credible, clear, continuous. Experts across aisles. 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Beyond World is one. From the bustling trading floors of Wall Street to the vibrant exchanges of Asian stock markets, WEON breaks it down for you to make sense of what's happening. As we reveal the key factors behind events, strategic battles, and the game-changing business decisions that shape the world. We bring you all of this and more on World Business Watch.
2: Campaigns, elections, alliances, controversies, and power play. 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
0: Where darkness hides behind every corner. Where the truth is stranger than fiction. A show that dives deep into the stories which shock and mystify the victims, the accused, and the sinister plot. Prime Crime is your front row seat to darkness.
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8: From the bustling trading floors of Wall Street to the vibrant exchanges of Asian stock markets, WEON breaks it down for you to make sense of what's happening. As we reveal the key factors behind events, strategic battles, and the game-changing business decisions that shape the world. We bring you all of this and more on World Business Watch.
2: Campaigns, elections, alliances.

Good to see you again and welcome to another episode of Wild of Africa on We on Wild is One American Zoka. Two countries at odds with each other. One lives within the other and has been fighting for recognition for ages, while the other is on the verge of hunger, famine and deepening political divide. Stick around to find out which country or countries I'm talking about. The show starts now.

0: The U.S. Africa Command, AFRICOM, and the Nigerian military carried out additional airstrikes against Islamic State targets in northeastern Nigeria's. Joint operations against militant groups intensifies. Since suffering major setbacks in the Middle East, Islamic State has pivoted towards Africa, which accounted for 86% of the group's global activity in the first 3 months of this year. According to the Crisis Monitoring Group, Conflict Location and Event Data, ACLED, northeastern Nigeria is the primary base of the biggest faction, ISWAP, but other branches operate in the Sahel region and also in Somalia, Mozambique, and Congo. Louisa Olaniyi reports from Lagos.
1: The U.S. military released footage to show airstrikes in Nigeria, targeting the Islamic State group in the West African country. It comes as U.S. President Donald Trump said that American and Nigerian forces killed a senior IS leader in Nigeria in a mission carried out on Friday. Donald Trump announced the joint operation in Africa's most populous country in a late-night social media post. He said Abu al-Bakr al-Manuki was second in command of the Islamic State group globally and thought he could hide in Africa. But little did he know we had sources who kept us informed on what he was doing. Al-Manuki was viewed as the key figure in organizing and financing and had been plotting attacks against the United States and its interests, as per an official who spoke on condition of anonymity because they were not authorized to share sensitive information. Nigerian President Bola Tinubu confirmed the operation and said that Al-Manuki was killed alongside several of his lieutenants during a strike on his compound in the Lake Chad Basin. The joint operation is the latest by both countries since their new security partnership that kicked off last year after Trump claimed Christians were being targeted in Nigeria's security crisis and threatened U.S. military intervention.
2: No. There's many at-risk groups in Nigeria. We're trying to protect, help Nigeria protect all of its citizens. But there are some places where the terrorist threat converges with where Christians live. That's mainly up in the northeast. So that's where we're focused. But we are in tune to all the Nigerian security issues, and we try to help them solve those problems.
1: Residents and security analysts have said Nigeria's security crisis impacts both Christians, predominant in the south, as well as Muslims, who are the majority in the north.
3: The terrorist issue has become something else. But if U.S. can help us to eliminate all this thing, I see nothing bad there. I think it's a very good information, and I pray that God will help them to succeed in their effort to make sure that peace returns to this country.
4: I don't think Donald Trump is dominating any country in the aspect of what he's doing. He's adding to development. He's adding to stopping banditry, terrorism, and terrorists in the country. Donald Trump is doing his best to make sure that there is protection of life and property in anywhere anyone is living. I think he's doing his best. We should appreciate it and encourage more of that.
1: The United States carried out strikes targeting Islamic State-linked militants in Nigeria in December 2025. Since then, Washington has deployed drones and 200 troops to provide training and intelligence support to the Nigerian military against Islamic State and Al-Qaeda-linked insurgencies that are spreading across West Africa. The U.S. forces were operating in a strictly non-combat role, Nigerian military officials had said earlier this year.
5: In a major counter-terrorism breakthrough, Nigeria forces with intelligence support from the U.S. killed Abu Bilal al-Manuki, described as ISIS global second in command during an operation in Borno State. Nigeria's military said the ground mission was carried out by troops under Operation Hardin Kai, while the U.S. provided surveillance and intelligence support. Days later, coordinated airstrikes in the same area killed more than 20 ISWAP fighters gathered there. Military officials say the operations are a major blow to ISIS activities in West Africa. but warned that terrorist groups could still attempt to regroup. From Lagos, Nigeria, Louisa Olaniyi, we on World is One.
0: Russia has sent a 25-ton humanitarian food assistance shipment to Somalia to support vulnerable communities affected by the ongoing drought and humanitarian challenges. The delivery comes as Somalia faces a worsening hunger emergency. A new integrated food security phase classification report warns about 6 million people are experiencing crisis-level food insecurity, with some areas, including parts of Bay Region, at risk of famine if conditions deteriorate further. As Somalia was facing these crises, Somaliland celebrated its independence. Here's a report.

0: A district in southern Somalia is at risk of famine, marking the first time any part of the country has reached such a critical level of hunger since 2022. Parts of southern Somalia could tip over into famine if humanitarian aid is not rapidly scaled up. The warnings, echo findings from May 14th from two global food security monitors, which highlighted that one had reached a level of hunger not seen in the country since 2022. UNICEF says around 18 million would face acute food insecurity between April and June 2026, and almost 2 million were already at emergency levels of hunger. Somalia is also being hit by rising food and fuel prices linked to the crisis in the Middle East and decreases in humanitarian aid.
1: In Somalia today, hunger is no longer only about empty stomachs. It's about a fight for children to survive disease, displacement, and the collapse of basic services. Almost one third of the population will face acute food insecurity between April and June 2026. Nearly 1.9 million people are already in emergency levels of hunger. That number has tripled in less than a year. And now famine risk has emerged in southwest Somalia if humanitarian aid cannot scale up and if drought and economic shocks worsen further, which is expected.
0: Somalia is also facing a multi-pronged crisis, which includes a political uncertainty as negotiations continued over electoral plans and the mandate of President Hassan Sheikh Mohamud amid disagreements between the government and opposition. Opposition leader Abdirahman Abdishakur of the Wadajir party criticized what he described as unilateral governance, calling for broader political agreement. But views on the ground were divided.
2: Somalia cannot achieve lasting peace or stability through centralized and unilateral politics. That's exactly what the current administration is doing.
3: The president has the right to lead the country to elections. Over the past 4 years, obstacles have come from the opposition.
4: Only 3 days remaining in the president's term. We are calling on him to hand over power. If he extend his term, it could lead to serious consequences.
0: Somalia currently uses an indirect electoral model, but reforms such as voter registration and a national ID system are underway as part of efforts to move toward one person, one vote elections. As Somalia scrambles with their own crises, Somaliland marked its independence anniversary on May 18th with a military parade, official ceremonies, and renewed calls for international recognition as crowds gathered in the capital to celebrate what authorities describe as decades of peace and self-rule. A military band opened the ceremony, playing as guests, and senior military officials stood in salute on a decorated stage.
5: The government of Somaliland has met the requirements expected of a responsible, peaceful state with the rule of law and democracy within its recognized borders, and it maintains good relations with the international community.
0: Somaliland, which declared independence from Somalia in 1991 following the collapse of the central government, has since established its own institutions, currency, and security forces. However, it is not internationally recognized as a sovereign state.
6: On the outskirts of Nigeria's capital, Abuja, Moses relies on powerful opioid pills to keep going, part of a growing flow of the tapentadol drug flooding West Africa, despite India's pledge to crack down on exports. As use spreads primarily among young people and criminal networks, authorities warn the trade is fueling an opioid crisis.

They come in blister packs of 10, like any normal painkiller, and you can buy them easily in roadside kiosks and street pharmacies across West Africa.

0: Indian pharmaceutical firms were flooding West Africa with the pills. Despite New Delhi vowing to crack down on the trade, some shipments were even labeled harmless medicines for human consumption.
1: Yeah, Tramadol gives me strength and makes me happy. I got strength for man work. Yeah, it gives me strength and it makes me feel relief from pains.
2: You know, there are persons that can call me.
3: Some people come and buy 50 pills at once. We call them pocket dealers. They buy 50 pills from me to resell them elsewhere. So in a week, we can sell about 300 pills of tapentadol.
0: Customs records show millions of dollars worth of the high-strength synthetic opioid being shipped from India every month to Nigeria, Sierra Leone, and Ghana, where even low doses of the drug are not permitted. With opioids now heavily regulated in wealthier nations after being linked to 1 million deaths in the United States alone, some manufacturers in India, the world's biggest producer of generic drugs, are pushing hard into Africa. Kush, infamous for the speed with which it hollows out its victims, has already been declared a national emergency in Liberia and Sierra Leone.
4: I tell you, within a space of 2 years, we've had more than 2 billion pills of this Tramadol and Tapentadol and Tramaking. You know, they come in different names, but the same substance.
0: Tapentadol tablets seized in Sierra Leone in December marked Made in India had a manufacturing license number that corresponds to Gujarat Pharmaceuticals, a company based in Godhra, Gujarat, according to images of the boxes photographed by AFP. The firm was listed in the export monitoring database VOLSA as an exporter of Tapentadol to West Africa. Its manufacturing license number appeared on tablets seized last June in Guinea. Most people in Africa take Tapentadol not to get high but to do brutal backbreaking work, experts say. Market porters and gold miners from Lagos to Mali use Tapentadol pills to push through the pain, according to NGOs. Opioids are now the second most used drug in Nigeria after cannabis. Femi Babafemi of the country's NDLEA anti-drug agency said it had seized 2 billion high-strength pills in 2023 and 2024 alone.
1: The bandits and Boko Haram and whoever are having those criminal activities in the north mostly patronize these drugs.
0: 90% of the world's seizures of Tramadol over the last decade have been in West and Central Africa, according to a new report by the Global Initiative Against Transnational Organized Crime. India declared the opioid a controlled narcotic in 2018. But the report said Tapentadol has now replaced or supplemented Tramadol in many West African countries. Lab tests showing pills sold as Tramadol in Sierra Leone were all Tapentadol. While Tapentadol is often sold on the streets as Tramadol, it is actually 2 to 3 times stronger and even more dangerous, experts say. Africa Bureau, WEON, World is One.
5: Let's head to South Africa now. A plan by US-listed Equinix or Equix.O opens new tab to build 2 data centers in Cape Town should not be approved without full disclosure of its water, power, and environmental impact. A formal objection lodged with city planners and seen by Reuters and also AFP. The Housing Assembly, a social movement representing more than 20 communities in the Western Cape of South Africa, and UK non-profit Foxglove, say the application cannot be approved without the key information needed for officials to assess the project. Calden Ongmu reports from Joburg.
6: Mqediwe Vanka pulls long blue plastic sheets from a box in her room and spreads them across her bed in her informal settlement about 21 kilometers from Cape Town, South Africa, to keep out the rain. Vanka is among residents Kenneth Matlawe, spokesperson for the Housing Assembly, fears could be affected by plans for new data centers at King Air Industria, about 2K

0: kilometers from Cape Town International Airport. The housing assembly represents more than 20 communities in the Western Cape.
1: We need houses and a better life. We do not have proper houses. Look at the condition of this house. The rains are always a big concern. Even when I'm at the clinic, I worry so much about rushing back, thinking I will get here without a place to sleep. Even when I sleep, I cover the bed with plastic sheets to protect myself from the rain because I often wake up to wet bedding when the plastic sheets have shifted in my sleep. We are living horribly.
0: A plan by US-listed Equinix to build two data centers in Cape Town should not be approved without full disclosure of water, power, and environmental impacts, according to a formal objection lodged with city planners and seen by Reuters. The Housing Assembly and UK non-profit Foxglove says the application lacks key information needed for officials to properly assess the project. As technology firms race to scale up computing power across the globe, they face local opposition from communities worried about issues such as rising power bills, water stress, noise and pollution.
2: We have put in objections, and we've put in objections saying actually there's just not enough information here for a decision to be taken about this application.
3: As Housing Assembly, we are saying that public participation is of paramount importance. You can't develop outside of the people that you are developing for. There must be proper consultation to be able to tell communities this is what is coming, this is what will be needed for these data centers to run, this is what they will be doing assisting the community, and this is how the community will be benefiting.
0: The project involves two large data centers with a combined projected power usage of up to 160 megawatt, according to project documents. The questions remain about backup power generation. Water demand is also a central concern given Cape Town's history of scarcity. The city endured a severe drought in 2017-2018, known as the Day Zero crisis, when reservoir levels fell dangerously low.
4: Basically, one of the things we're concerned about is this designation of data centers as warehouses, because that had come out through the application that there's actually two data centers on the site.
0: South Africa's government says it plans to boost investment in digital infrastructure, including data centers, through tax incentives and policy reforms aimed at expanding connectivity while addressing regulatory barriers. Equinix is facing backlash in Cape Town over plans to build two major data centers. Environmental activists warn the project could strain the city's already pressured water and electricity systems. Authorities are now reviewing objections before deciding whether the development should proceed or not. This is Kaldan Omo from Johannesburg, South Africa, for We On World is One.
5: And the business of beauty has come to Morocco. Industry professionals and cosmetics enthusiasts are getting tips and learning about the latest makeup and skincare trends at the Cosmetista Expo North and West Africa in Casablanca. Take a look.

0: Cosmetista North and West Africa attracts experts and importers in the beauty industry. Here, skincare and hair care intersect with innovation, technology, and direct marketing. The Estonian brand Ice is showcasing a range of body care products, including body scrubs, shower gels, and body mists, with a focus on complete daily skincare routine. Meanwhile, Goldery and More from Kuwait focuses on hair products, presenting a wide array of hair care solutions, including specialized treatments and shampoos. Products such as detox shampoos, hair straightening treatments, and nourishing masks are on display, highlighting the market trend towards therapeutic products that combine beauty and hair health. A growing trend towards vegan products is evident throughout the exhibition, reflecting consumer demand for simpler, less chemically based formulations, says Walid Madi, a representative of Goldery and More.
1: 10 years ago, people were more interested in organic products. Nowadays, they are becoming more focused on vegan products, with the goal of avoiding any ingredients that could harm the hair or the skin. Today, the trend is increasingly moving towards safe and gentle products.
0: Synergy Beauty from Morocco presents a range of clay masks, black soaps, natural scrubs, various massage oils, and Moroccan hammam products.
2: We have black soaps, clays, rasol, oils, everything revolves around Moroccan tradition and the authentic Moroccan hammam. 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They provide relaxation and hydration while respecting all the traditions of our country and of the Moroccan hammam.
0: Hammams are communal bathhouses central to family and social life. Hot steam and high humidity are basics of a hammam ritual, coveted by Moroccans for its relaxation and cleansing benefits. Hair extensions from the Turkish company Truva Hair Extensions are also on display. From temporary hair enhancements to radical transformations, Asian skincare has been a booming global business for more than a decade, with consumers in Europe, North and South America, and increasingly the Middle East, snapping up creams, serums and balms from South Korea, Japan and China. At the South Korean Epeul stand, spokesperson Jiwon Chun arranges Aperire cosmetic products. South Korean beauty brands often feature on social media posts.
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4: We are presenting the DermaView, an AI-powered device that provides a complete skin quality diagnosis, which highlights the growing importance of artificial intelligence. 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
0: The 9th edition of Cosmetista Expo 2026 brings together 135 international exhibitors from Morocco, Italy, France, Poland, Estonia, Russia, South Korea, Turkey, China, Saudi Arabia, the United Arab Emirates, Egypt, India, and Pakistan. The event runs from May 16 to 19. Africa Bureau, WEON, World is One.
5: 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Thank you for watching.

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1: 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A dedicated show with varied perspectives, expert take, citizens' voices, detailed ground reports, and in-depth coverage from political corridors of the world. 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
1: From the bustling trading floors of Wall Street to the vibrant exchanges of Asian stock markets, WEON breaks it down for you to make sense of what's happening. As we reveal the key factors behind events, strategic battles, and the game-changing business decisions that shape the world. We bring you all of this and more on World Business Watch.

0: Hello and welcome. You're watching Race to Power. My name is Mohammed Saleh. And on the show today, is Trump losing his grip on the Republican Party? Now, there are primary elections in the United States of America, and Trump's unpopular war on Iran is showing some clear signs of pressure on the president, whose ratings have tanked even amongst his own party members. And in the United Kingdom, Keir Starmer digs in his heels to try and cling on to power. He's now stated that he will try and fight the next general elections as well. But the question, of course, is this. Does he have the confidence of his own party members? So this is what is happening in the United States of America, that is in fact gearing up for some high-stakes midterm elections. That'll be in November. But before the final showdown in November later this year, various states are now holding primary elections for the Senate, House, and also the governor's positions. The primaries in Kentucky, Georgia, and Alabama will test the power of Donald Trump's endorsements. And one of the most crucial battles is taking place in Kentucky, where the incumbent congressman, Thomas Massie, is taking on Trump's backed candidate and a former Navy SEAL, Ed Galdrein. Now, Massie led the congressional move that forced the U.S. Justice Department to release the Epstein files, and also has supported for a resolution to halt the Iran war. Now, the Trump administration is now going all out to try and defeat him in the primaries. Massie, remember, is a part of the Republican Party.
1: I have to say up front for the lawyers that I'm here in my personal capacity as a private citizen, a fellow American, and a fellow combat veteran here to support Navy SEAL Ed Galdrein.
0: Now, despite Trump's opposition, Massie still enjoys significant support within the Republican ranks. His voters say that the U.S. president is trying to bully the wrong guy.
2: I have TDS, Trump Disappointment Syndrome, and watching how he's turned on the representative that I feel has stood up for my values the most has been very, very upsetting. I've been very, very unhappy with that. Although at the same time, it's not surprising. There's a rancor of his type of politics to where it's a bully pulpit. Everybody knows Trump's kind of a bully and bullies his way around, and that works sometimes and it doesn't others. In this situation, he's trying to bully the wrong guy.
0: And apart from Kentucky, the state of Georgia, Alabama, Pennsylvania, Idaho, and Oregon are also going to hold primaries. The Trump-backed candidates have already defeated five out of the seven state Senate incumbents in Indiana and one in Louisiana. The midterm elections will depend a lot of factors for the Republicans. This includes the Iran war, a high rate of inflation because of it, a congressional redistricting battle, and also the president's low job approval ratings. Well, the Democrats will look to capitalize on Trump's shortcomings to flip the balance of power in the U.S. Congress. And according to the latest New York Times Siena polls, if the midterm elections are to be held today, the Democrats would hold a 10-point advantage.

0: on the generic congressional ballot. With the primary setting the tone for the midterm, as the battle for the control of the Congress is now entering into a critical phase. And Beyond's correspondent Susan Tehrani is, of course, tracking the story very closely for us and has sent us this report from New York. Listen in.
1: President Donald Trump's continued influence over the Republican Party ahead of the 2026 midterm elections as he backs efforts to defeat Republican Congressman Thomas Massie of Kentucky, one of the few conservative lawmakers willing to publicly oppose him on issues ranging from government spending to foreign policy. The race has now become a symbol of a much larger political question inside the Republican Party, and that is whether loyalty to Trump's personality remains the party's defining force. Massie represents a different kind of conservative, deeply right-wing, popular with many grassroots voters, yet unwilling to fully align himself with Trump politically. If Massie does survive, despite Trump's aggressive targeting of him, it could suggest that some Republican voters are becoming more independent from the president personally, and of course, vice versa. Susan Tehrani reporting from New York for We On, World is One.
0: Now, the Russian President Vladimir Putin is in fact on a two-day China visit, and this, of course, is Putin's 25th visit to China as President of Russia. The visit comes days after the U.S. President Donald Trump landed in China for his own visit. The Russia-China ties have strengthened since the onset of the Ukraine war, from Western sanctions to Russian energy imports. Beijing has defied the U.S. and Europe-led sanctions for its no-limits partnership with Russia. And apart from meeting Xi Jinping, the Russian president is all set to hold talks with the Chinese Premier Li Qiang as well. Russia's Foreign Minister Sergei Lavrov has confirmed that both sides will discuss issues of bilateral and global importance. Before landing in Beijing, Vladimir Putin said that Russia-China ties are stabilizing force in the world. And so far, Putin and Xi have officially met at least 43 times in the last 13 years, after Xi came to power in 2013.
2: Today, Russia-China relations have reached a truly unprecedented level. Their special nature is reflected in the atmosphere of mutual understanding and trust, a commitment to pursuing win-win and equitable cooperation, conducting respectful dialogue, and supporting each other on matters affecting the core interests of both countries, including protection of sovereignty and state unity.
0: Beijing has emerged as Russia's most important economic partner. Trade between the two countries reportedly reached nearly $240 billion in 2025. Russia says that its oil exports to China rose by as much as about 35% in the first quarter of 2026, while natural gas exports also continue to expand. And CGTN's correspondent Olivia has sent us this report from Beijing. Listen in.
3: Russian President Vladimir Putin will pay a state visit to China from May 19 to 20. This visit takes place less than 9 months after his previous visit to China last August. It also marks the first in-person meeting between the two heads of state since their video consultation in February. This year features two major anniversaries for bilateral ties. It celebrates the 30th anniversary of the China-Russia Strategic Cooperative Partnership, as well as the 25th anniversary of the signing of the Treaty of Good Neighborliness, Friendship and Cooperation between the People's Republic of China and the Russian Federation. During the upcoming talks, the two leaders are expected to review past progress in bilateral cooperation and outline future directions for collaboration. The two countries have already delivered solid outcomes in traditional areas, including energy, machinery, automobile trade, and agricultural cooperation. Newer sectors such as biotechnology service trade and cross-border e-commerce have also seen steady growth. Moving forward, China and Russia may see further room for collaboration in high-tech fields, including artificial intelligence, digital economy, and aerospace.
0: Now, Iran is considering a formal announcement of bounty on the American President Donald Trump and the Israeli Prime Minister Netanyahu. The move comes in response to the assassination of Ayatollah Ali Khamenei that was carried out by the Americans and the Israelis when they started this war on Iran. The proposal is yet to be presented before the Iranian parliament, but reports suggest that it seeks to offer monetary rewards for the assassination of Donald Trump and Netanyahu. But according to the chairman of Iran's National Security Commission, Ibrahim Azizi, the bill will be called reciprocal action by military and security forces of the Islamic Republic. Now, the bill currently in works will offer $58 million to the person who assassinates Donald Trump. Now, the proposed legislation marks a major shift from the past when calls to assassinations were announced using religious fatwas. And this time, Tehran is seeking to do it via formal parliamentary action. The move could, of course, further escalate tensions between both sides. The American president had earlier announced that he had called off some planned attacks against Iran at the request of America's Gulf allies. He also said that serious negotiations are currently underway to try and achieve long-term peace agreement between Tehran and Washington. And Iran has communicated its revised demands to U.S. According to the Iranian media, these demands include the right to enrich uranium, a ceasefire on all fronts, lifting of U.S. naval blockade, the release of frozen Iranian assets in full, and also the end of all economic sanctions and withdrawal of U.S. military from the Persian Gulf. The American president has yet to respond to Iran's peace proposal. The Qatari officials say that the negotiations between Iran and the United States need more time. But both sides have refused to tone down their war rhetoric. After Donald Trump announced the halt of the planned attacks, Iran has said that it will open new fronts if the Americans and the Israelis decide to resume the war. Now, amidst calls for the resignation of the British Prime Minister Keir Starmer, he has said that he actually wants to fight the next election as the Prime Minister. While visiting a small business in North London, Keir Starmer said that his time as the leader of the country is not over yet, and he has no intention of walking away from the job or to set a timetable for his departure. Now, Keir Starmer's comments have come even as the Labour Party has suffered some pretty heavy election losses in local polls earlier in the month. Now, Labour's poor showing in the elections fueled further questions about Keir Starmer's leadership that had been growing for many months. In a bid to head off pressure, Keir Starmer has vowed to stay on course and to try and build unity, as he claims.
4: I do want to fight the next election. Obviously, I recognise that after the local election results, the elections in Wales and Scotland as well, that the first task is obviously turning things around and making sure that my focus is in the right place. The last 10 days, there's been a lot of activity which hasn't been as focused in my view as it should have been. And I remind myself every day that I was elected into office to serve the people, to serve the country. That's what I believe in, and that's what I'll be getting on with.
0: Now, the results in England, Scotland and Wales have piled pressure on Keir Starmer. Several Labour MPs have in fact called for him to set a timetable for his departure. Although his cabinet allies have in fact backed him for now, Labour has lost power in Wales, ending its 27-year rule, while the SNP still remains the largest party in Scotland. The expected leadership race is, of course, heating up despite Starmer's repeated statement that he is still getting on with the job and is not resigning any time. The by-election is, of course, the focus in a return of political drama that Keir Starmer had promised to put firmly in the past. There's been an official leadership challenge to Keir Starmer. However, the leadership rivals such as Wes Streeting and Andy Burnham are still circling the Prime Minister. Meanwhile, a YouGov poll suggests that Andy Burnham is turning out to be the top choice for the Labour Party's leader position. Nearly half of the members rank Andy Burnham as their first preference for Labour leadership, compared to just 31% for Keir Starmer. While 66% of the party members believe that Keir Starmer has done a good job as the Prime Minister, and just 28% think that Labour are likely to win in 2029 if he stays as the leader. And also 61% of the people want him to stand down before the next general elections. Now, Bolivia is in fact witnessing some pretty violent clashes between protesters and the police. Anti-government anger has intensified due to a cost of living crisis just 6 months after Rodrigo Paz took charge as the president. The protesters are now seeking for his ouster.

0: Now, weeks long protests have escalated in recent days. The streets of the Bolivian capital, La Paz, are filled with angry demonstrators. Roadblocks, barricades, tear gas, smoke, and also small-scale explosions. In the latest, the protesters tried to push through the security barricades, protecting government buildings. The security officials also tried to push the protesters back by firing several canisters of tear gas. The demonstrators could be seen kicking the tear gas canisters away as thick smoke engulfed the city's skyline. So the protests are being led by farmers, miners and teachers, amongst others. The Bolivian president's decision to end fuel subsidies has triggered these demonstrations. Bolivian miners are now demanding for greater access to fuel and also to explosives. They've called for revision to their contracts and the implementation of mining regulations.
1: President Paz should govern, not pit us against one another as brothers. Our brothers are here. Even my son is back there, facing off against me. That is not what we indigenous peoples want. That is why we are telling our brother, the president, we have given you power, but you have not been able to govern.
0: The Bolivia's public prosecutor has issued an arrest warrant for the leader of the country's largest union, accusing him of terrorism and inciting crime.
2: A warrant for the arrest has already been issued based on police and intelligence report requests and the complaint filed by the Ministry of Government against Mr. Argolo, Union Leader Mario Argolo, and another person, so that the arrest can be executed at the appropriate time under the sole jurisdiction of the Bolivian police.
0: The Bolivia's former president, Evo Morales, has publicly backed the protesters. His supporters arrived in La Paz after marching for about 7 days, and the current government has said that political operatives are seeking to bring Morales back into power. Kenya is reeling, and there's some rising fuel prices due to the Strait of Hormuz blockade after protests that turned deadly, in which about four people ended up losing their lives. The government has announced that transport unions have agreed to suspend a nationwide transport strike following a slight decrease in diesel prices. The transport operators have agreed to suspend the strike for a week, opening the way for further negotiations with the government. The East African nation is heavily dependent on fuel imports from the Gulf region and has been severely impacted by disruptions in global oil supply routes, particularly through the Strait of Hormuz, a key passage for nearly one-fifth of the world's oil shipments. Now, last week, the Kenyan government announced major fuel price hikes in response to soaring international crude prices. Diesel prices alone were raised by over 23%, prompting transport unions to call for a nationwide strike. Protesters blocked roads and set bonfires in several areas on the outskirts of the capital, Nairobi. Similar demonstrations were also reported in major towns, including in places like Mombasa, Nakuru, Eldoret, and Nyeri.
3: We import our things through our own ports. Our neighboring country like Uganda, the fuel is cheap and they don't have ports. They import their fuels through Mombasa port. So we're asking this question: how come the fuel in Kenya is more expensive more than Uganda and Ethiopia and Tanzania? Those fuels, those prices, they are not matching.
4: Hii serikali ambayo iko hapa
1: This government has been frustrating us. Fuel prices have gone up, and life has become increasingly expensive. Our livelihoods have been badly affected. The cost of living is now unbearable, and we cannot continue like this.
0: The government says that the country is suffering the consequences of an international conflict beyond its control, and according to economic estimates, a single day of nationwide disruption can cost Kenya nearly $390 million in terms of lost economic activity. But since the start of the war on Iran, petrol prices in Kenya have gone up by nearly 20%, while diesel prices have surged by nearly 46%. The Kenyan government has said that it has spent nearly $38.5 million to cushion the consumers from soaring diesel and kerosene prices. In its latest review, despite being one of East Africa's most dynamic and affluent economies, one-third of Kenya's population still lives below the poverty line, making the impact of the fuel crisis especially severe for millions of households. Ahead of the fresh elections for the West Bengal Assembly constituency of Falta, the Trinamool Congress Party's candidate Jahangir Khan has withdrawn from the contest. Now, Jahangir Khan announced his decision to step away from the re-poll just hours before campaigning officially ended. He said that his decision was influenced by the fact that West Bengal's new Chief Minister Shivendu Adhikari has promised a special development package for the Falta constituency, and therefore he's not even going to contest against him. So Khan's announcement came while Adhikari was in the middle of a political rally in Falta to support the Bharatiya Janata Party's candidate, Debangshu Panda. Adhikari celebrated Khan's decision to withdraw while his road show was still underway. The TMC has also reacted to Khan's decision to withdraw from the re-poll. It has said that his decision to withdraw is a personal one and not that of the party. The TMC has then gone on to accuse the Election Commission of turning a blind eye to attacks against the party despite complaints. The Falta had gone to polls on the 29th of April during the second phase of the West Bengal Assembly elections. However, the Election Commission of India had ordered for a re-poll in the constituency after allegations of electoral irregularities. The re-poll is scheduled for the 21st of May and results will be announced on the 24th of May. And with that, it's a wrap on this edition of Race to Power. Thanks for watching.

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3: 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From the

0: Hello and a very warm welcome. You're watching Beyond Fine Print. I'm Maudy Gambhir. We're starting off with a quick look at the top stories making headlines.
1: I was an hour away. We were all set to go. You're talking about yesterday.
2: Yes.
1: We were going to be striking very, it would have been happening right now.
0: U.S. President Donald Trump says he was an hour away from striking Iran. The strikes could have happened today. Alleges Tehran has been a bully of West Asia for 47 years. Iran's army warns it will open new fronts against the U.S. if it resumes attacks on the country, amid reports that U.S. President Donald Trump is weighing restarting military operations in Iran amid the deadlock in negotiations.

The UAE says drones that targeted its nuclear plant last week came from Iraq, from where Iranian-backed groups have launched several attacks since the West Asia war started.

The WHO considers use of experimental vaccines as Ebola cases and deaths rise in Congo. So far, at least 500 suspected Ebola cases and 130 deaths reported in the outbreak of the strain.

According to reports quoting a medical source and three witnesses, a drone attack killed 28 people and injured 23 others when it struck a Sudanese market in the paramilitary-controlled town in West Kordofan. Torrential rain continues across southern and central China, with at least 18 people killed in widespread flooding that also closed schools and businesses and disrupted transport and power supplies.

Ronaldo is set to play in a record sixth World Cup after being named in Portugal's squad for next month's showpiece. Ronaldo holds the men's record for all-time international appearances and goals, but has never won the World Cup.

thousands of troops in action, nuclear-capable missiles activated, strategic bombers in the air. Russia has launched sweeping nuclear exercises across multiple regions as Europe confronts rising anxiety over missiles, deterrence, and military preparedness. And as the drills unfold, Putin is arriving in China, deepening the strategic coordination with Xi Jinping.

0: convoys of missile launchers rolled out. Strategic bombers prepared for launch. Nuclear submarines moved into operational positions. Russia began one of its largest nuclear readiness exercises in recent months. According to Russian officials, the exercises, involving 64,000 people and 7,800 pieces of military equipment, will rehearse the preparation and use of nuclear forces in the event of aggression. Moscow says that 140 aircraft, over 200 missile launchers, which will involve cruise and ballistic missiles, will be part of the drills. 73 surface ships and 13 submarines, including 8 strategic nuclear submarines, will be involved in the massive military exercise. Russia's defense ministry says the operation is testing combat readiness, command coordination, and the reliability of the country's strategic nuclear forces under simulated combat conditions. Moscow's nuclear signaling has also steadily extended beyond Russia's own borders. The nuclear-capable Oreshnik missile has been stationed in Belarus, Moscow's closest military ally, whose territory borders NATO members Poland, Lithuania, and Latvia. Belarus is also holding simultaneous nuclear drills. The Oreshnik is a Russian intermediate-range ballistic missile, first used in combat against Ukraine in November 2024, when it struck the city of Dnipro. Ukraine's President Volodymyr Zelensky has ordered his troops to reinforce Ukraine's northern borders, accusing Moscow of preparing new attacks from its ally Belarus. The accusations have been dismissed by the Kremlin. The drills are unfolding with heightened urgency as Moscow faces growing aerial attacks from Ukraine, targeting its military infrastructure and oil refineries. While Russian authorities insist that the exercise is planned and defensive in nature, the scale of the operation has raised concerns in the West. Bureau Report, Beyond. World is One.
1: Meanwhile, tensions simmering on NATO's eastern flank. Russia says Ukraine is planning strikes from Latvian territory, but Ukraine and Latvia have dismissed these claims. On the other hand, Lithuanian foreign minister has claimed that NATO capable of razing Russian bases to the ground in Kaliningrad. Russia's foreign intelligence service saying Ukrainian forces are planning to launch many drones against targets in Russia from Latvian territory. Moscow also claiming that Latvia agreed to support the operation despite concerns over possible retaliation. The Russian Foreign Intelligence Service claiming that soldiers from Ukraine's unmanned systems forces have already been deployed to military bases in Latvia. And Russia, meanwhile, has warned that modern reconnaissance capabilities make it possible to identify drone launch sites, including through analysis of drone wreckage. Moscow has stressed that the coordinates of decision-making centers on Latvian territory are well known and that the country's NATO membership will not protect it from retribution. The Latvian president, meanwhile, rejected the claim, claiming and saying that Russia is lying about Latvia, allowing its airspace and territory to be used for strikes against Russia or any other country. The country's foreign minister has claimed that Latvia does not provide airspace for attacks on Russia, and that has been explained several times to Russian representatives, they claim. Ukraine has also officially refuted Russian claims that its military operations use Latvian territory or airspace. Meanwhile, NATO has scrambled fighter jets after a

0: possible drone threat in Latvian airspace near the Russian border. Additional NATO air defenses have been deployed on Latvia's eastern flank. Latvia says these incursions will keep happening as long as Russia's aggression in Ukraine continues.
1: As you know, shortly before noon today, cell broadcast alerts were sent out to the eastern border regions of our country, warning of a threat in our airspace. To address or neutralize this threat, NATO fighter jets were scrambled to patrol the eastern border of our airspace, and the armed forces, while continuing to monitor the potential object, declared an airspace threat slightly deeper into Latvian territory.
0: Latvia's location in Northern Europe is highly significant because of its position on the eastern shores of the Baltic Sea, which serves as a crucial geographical and geopolitical bridge between the West and Russia. Latvia shares a border with Russia to the east, making it a critical eastern flank and frontline state for both NATO and the European Union. The Lithuanian foreign minister has sparked a fresh controversy. According to reports, he has stated that the NATO is capable of raising all Russian bases located in Kaliningrad to the ground if necessary. The foreign minister has reportedly said that NATO needs to show the Russians that the West is capable of penetrating the small fortress they have built in Kaliningrad. The Russian authorities have reportedly stated on multiple occasions that the Baltic states provide their airspace for Ukrainian drones to fly through and strike targets on Russian territory. Drones have strayed into Baltic states several times in recent months. The Baltic states' defense ministries have emphasized that these are Ukrainian drones that lost their bearings because of Russia's use of electronic warfare systems.

0: Prime Minister Modi has wrapped up the third India-Nordic summit, which was held in Norway's capital. During the joint statement after the summit, Prime Minister Modi said that India would merge its scale with the expertise of the Nordic nations when it came to green technology, and together both sides would work for the betterment of the planet. Listen to this.
1: आज हमने भारत और नॉर्डिक संबंधों को ग्रीन टेक्नोलॉजी एंड इनोवेशन स्ट्रेटेजिक पार्टनरशिप का स्वरूप देने का निर्णय लिया है. इस ग्रीन टेक्नोलॉजी पार्टनरशिप से हम आइसलैंड की जियोथर्मल और फिशरीज, नॉर्वे 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करेंगे.
0: Before the summit, Prime Minister Modi held back-to-back bilaterals with the leaders of Iceland, Finland, and Denmark. Prime Minister Modi said that during his meeting with Iceland's Prime Minister, they discussed improving ties in areas like clean energy, fisheries, sustainability, geothermal energy, carbon capture and storage, and other sectors. And during his meeting with the Danish Prime Minister, he said they spoke about expanding cooperation in sectors like water resources, clean energy, shipping and food processing. He added that he had invited the Danish pension funds to expand their investments in India. Meanwhile, Prime Minister Modi's meeting with Finland's Prime Minister involved discussions on working together in sectors like AI, education, nuclear energy, and 6G and

0: in leadership as well. And for more on these developments, our Assistant Editor Foreign Affairs, Siddhant Sipple, getting us this report.
1: The Third India Nordic Summit was the last major engagement of the Indian Prime Minister Narendra Modi in his two-day Norway visit. This was the first ever visit of an Indian Prime Minister to this country in over 40 years. Now, essentially, when it comes to the India Nordic Summit, focus was on blue economy, on green hydrogen, and on mobility as well, with the Nordics keen on getting highly skilled Indian workers. Now, essentially, both sides want to build on each other's strength. India has a scale. The Nordic countries have technology, especially when it comes to clean technology and renewables, and focus also on bilateral relationship. The Indian Prime Minister had bilateral engagement with all Nordic countries, including with the host Prime Minister, the Norwegian Prime Minister. And we saw that both sides, India and Norway, elevating their relationship to green strategic partnership. This is the second ever green strategic partnership India has with any country after Denmark. And now from this visit, the two-day visit, Prime Minister travels to Italy. That concludes Prime Minister's five-nation tour, where focus was on UAE and building relationship with the European region. Siddhant Sibal for VEON in Oslo, Norway.
0: And the World Health Organization has sounded a global alarm over a fast-spreading Ebola outbreak in Congo and Uganda. The virus has already killed an estimated 131 people, with more than 500 suspected cases now under investigation. The WHO has declared the outbreak an international health emergency, warning that the scale and speed is deeply concerning and could turn into a prolonged crisis. The outbreak is being driven by the strain of Ebola, a rare but highly dangerous variant for which there is currently no approved vaccine or specific treatment.
2: Early on Sunday, I declared a public health emergency of international concern over an epidemic of Ebola disease in the Democratic Republic of the Congo and Uganda. This is the first time a Director General has declared a FIC before convening an emergency committee. I did not do this lightly. I did it in accordance with Article 12 of the International Health Regulations, after consulting the ministers of health of both countries, and because I'm deeply concerned about the scale and speed of the epidemic. We will convene the emergency committee today to advise us on temporary recommendations.
0: Most cases have been detected in the conflict-hit areas of eastern Congo. Most cases have been detected in the conflict-hit areas of eastern Congo, including Ituri province and Bunia, making access to patients and testing extremely difficult. But the virus is no longer confined to remote regions. Cases have now been confirmed in the capital and in Goma, a strategic city under the control of the M23 rebel group. Meanwhile, Uganda has reported two confirmed cases, including one death. Health experts are now raising questions over whether early warning signs were missed, allowing the virus to spread rapidly before detection. The virus has an average fatality rate of around 50%. Meaning one in every two infected people can die. Ebola is believed to originate in fruit bats and spreads from animals to humans. Once inside the human population, it passes through direct contact with infected body fluids, including blood, vomit, sweat, semen, and other secretions. Even contact with the bodies of deceased patients can transmit the virus. Symptoms usually appear 8 to 10 days after exposure. Early signs include fever, fatigue, muscle pain,

headache, sore throat. Patients may then develop loss of appetite, vomiting, diarrhea, and others. In fact, in severe cases, the virus can cause internal and external bleeding, multi-organ failure, and death. The WHO says it is now exploring whether experimental vaccines or treatments can be deployed against the strain. Until then, health authorities are urging strict precautions. Avoid contact with infected individuals, follow hygiene and sanitation protocols, and report symptoms immediately with fears of further cross-border spread growing. The race is now on to contain one of Africa's most deadly viral threats before it escalates further. In a key judgment, the Supreme Court of India refused to recall its order passed on November 7 last year on removing stray dogs from public places with high footfall. Most importantly, it also allowed the killing of dangerous stray dogs. In 2025, the Supreme Court ordered the removal of stray dogs from every educational institution, hospital, sports complex, bus depot, and railway station. The court, remember, also mandated that the stray dogs will be released in a different location after sterilization and vaccination. Apart from this, it asked these institutions to ensure that their premises are secured by adequate fencing and conduct regular inspection. This order was challenged by various organizations and individuals who expressed concern for the welfare of stray dogs. A three-judge bench held that it cannot remain oblivious to the deeply disturbing ground reality of young children, elderly persons, and vulnerable citizens being attacked by stray dogs. It affirmed that India's constitution does not envisage a society where citizens are compelled to survive at the mercy of physical strength due to failure of the state machinery. The Supreme Court also linked this to the fundamental right to life. It ruled, quoting from the judgment, "The right to live with dignity under Article 21 of the Constitution of India necessarily encompasses the right of every citizen to move freely and access public spaces without living under a constant apprehension of physical harm, attack, or exposure to life-threatening events such as dog bites in public areas." Life-threatening events such as dog bites in public areas, quote unquote. Now, the court also passed certain fresh directives in this matter. For instance, it ordered all states and union territories to set up at least one animal birth control center per district and ensure adequate availability of anti-rabies vaccines. That's not all. The Supreme Court allowed the local authorities to take measures like euthanasia in cases involving rabid, incurably ill or dangerous dogs to curb the threat posed to human life. It also mandated no cases should be filed against officials for executing its directives. Apart from this, the Supreme Court asked high courts to register suo motu cases to monitor progress of the respective states. They in turn have been asked to submit affidavits of compliance on or before August 7 this year. Subsequently, the apex court will hear this case in November. All right, cutting straight across to these images coming in from Beijing International Airport. The Russian president has arrived in Beijing for that crucial visit there. Remember, we've been telling you about the significance of this visit. This is the second trip by Putin to the Chinese capital in less than a year. And this also comes less than a week, just days after the Trump-Xi high-stakes summit with far-reaching implications. So these images that are coming to you, this is Putin's 25th trip to Beijing as the Russian president. The talk
these talks rather coming at a very significant time.

Geopolitically and otherwise as well. Putin and Xi, in fact, have met officially over 40 times in the last 13 years after Xi came to power in 2013. And Putin is expected to seek closer energy cooperation with China and among other key areas that will be looked at. With that, it's a wrap on this edition. Stay with us.

0: From the bustling trading floors of Wall Street to the vibrant exchanges of Asian stock markets, we unbreak it down for you to make sense of what's happening. As we reveal the key factors behind events, strategic battles, and the game-changing business decisions that shape the world. We bring you all of this and more on World Business Watch.
1: 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Watch WEON Wide Angle at these times on WEON. World is one.
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0: Where darkness hides behind every corner. Where the truth is stranger than fiction. A show that dives deep into the stories which shock and mystify. The victims, the accused, and the sinister float. Prime Crime is your front row seat to darkness.
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7: The Earth is sending distress signals. Wildfires. Droughts. And melting glaciers. Can we reverse the damage? Explore the harrowing effects of climate change. It's a wake-up call, global emergency. Climate Tracker on WEON World is One.

Well, on Gravitas tonight, we are decoding what exactly happened in those few hours between Donald Trump threatening Iran and then withdrawing from today's strikes. With the UAE deeply impacted, could the reason be the rift between West Asian countries? We answer this tonight for you. Xi Jinping is going to be meeting with Vladimir Putin, the Russian president, less than a week after he met Donald Trump. Will a stronger Russia-China alliance jolt the United States at a time of global uncertainties? And what is expected from this very crucial visit by the Russian president? We break it down for you. And here in India, the heat wave in New Delhi and surrounding areas has left people gasping for cooler temperatures and a much-needed respite from the increasing mercury level.

0: Well, Donald Trump was ready to strike Iran. The targets were allegedly locked. The message had already been sent out on his Truth Social. But just hours later, everything changed. Trump dropped out another Truth Social post where he said that the planned strikes have been called off. So what happened between those two Truth Social posts? Well, Gulf nations might be the answer. According to Trump, the request to pause military action came from the leaders of Qatar, Saudi Arabia, and the United Arab Emirates. Now, these countries, who are all close American partners, appear to have delivered a clear message to Washington. Another round of strikes could push the region into a further full-scale disaster.
1: I was an hour away.
2: We're all set to go.
1: You're talking about yesterday.
2: Yes.
1: We were going to be striking very... It would have been happening right now. Yeah, it was all done. The boats, the ships are all loaded. They're loaded to the brim. And we're all set to start.
2: Mr. President.
1: They said that they feel they've had for the first time in almost 47 years. You know, Iran's been the bully of the Middle East for 47 years.
0: All right, we're cutting across to Beijing at the moment where Russian President Vladimir Putin is landing. In fact, he has landed, as you can see, a warm welcome being given to the Russian president, the Chinese premier there, Li Qiang, welcoming Vladimir Putin. Remember, this is an extremely crucial visit for the two countries and the geopolitical situation that persists at the moment. Vladimir Putin smiling and waving at all of those people who have come to the airport, converged there to welcome him. Later, of course, during his visit, he will be meeting the Chinese President Xi Jinping. Russia and China, remember, have described their partnership as a friendship with no limits. And time and again, they have displayed that despite their differences, they have made sure that they align with each other, that they have a strong partnership, which will now be strengthened with Vladimir Putin visiting Beijing. Remember, this is the Russian president's first foreign tour this year. This is his 25th visit to China in the past few years. There you can see, you know, younger teenagers have converged at the airport to welcome, holding Chinese and Russian flags, really denoting the kind of friendship that the two countries share. But as far as the agenda of this meeting is concerned, remember, extremely important to note that this visit comes less than a week after Donald Trump's visit to China. It also comes amid deep political, geopolitical uncertainties and the volatility that the entire world is grappling with due to the Iran war. And therefore, fuel, oil remains a big agenda on this visit. A gas pipeline will be, you know, talked about. It is expected to be talked about. And of course, trade remains the number one agenda as far as China and Russia's concern. So Vladimir Putin there at the Beijing airport being welcomed by Chinese officials. And later, of course, he's expected to meet with Xi Jinping. All right, talking about the Iran war, when Donald Trump launched the war alongside Israel on the 28th of February, he estimated that it would end in 4 to 5 weeks. The conflict is now in its third month, and Trump is caught between his dueling impulses to force Iran into submission and to declare victory and move on. The conflict has already exposed how vulnerable the Gulf really is. Iran responded to the war by targeting energy facilities, civilian infrastructure and strategic sites across the region using missiles and drones. The closure of Hormuz added to the toll after sending global oil markets into panic. A Financial Times report last week stated that Riyadh has been discussing the idea of a non-aggression pact between Iran and other West Asian countries as part of the wider talks about what the region could look like after the end of the U.S.-Israel war against Iran. Tehran, remember, has long argued that regional countries should handle their own security without Western intervention. But the big question remains whether Israel would be part of any such arrangement. Now, there is a chance that without Israel's participation, this happens. The plan could become counterproductive, as Gulf states now see both Iran and Israel as major sources of instability in the region. Concerns about Israel have also grown since the 7th October Hamas attack and the wars that have followed since. The UAE has been deeply shaken by the conflict. Attacks on energy facilities and even threats to the Barkhane nuclear plant have hit their economic confidence hard. Tourism has fallen, real estate activity has slowed, and billions have been wiped off Gulf stock markets. The UAE says that those drones came in from Iraq. Iranian President Masoud Pezeshkian has tried to push a broader political message. He accused the United States and Israel of using what he called divisive politics to turn Muslim countries against each other. Speaking during a meeting with Pakistan's interior minister, Pezeshkian claimed that these divisions were designed to weaken the Islamic world and prevent regional unity. Now, whether that message resonates across the Gulf remains unclear at the moment. For the moment, the fragile ceasefire is still holding in West Asia, but if Iran is attacked again, then it will swamp with drones and missiles in retaliation, and that will leave the Gulf Arab nations having to brace for intensified attacks on their energy infrastructure. Striking Gulf oil fields, refineries and ports, remember, is one of the most potent ways for Iran to inflict pain on the global economy and put pressure on Trump. If the damage is major enough, countries like the UAE, Kuwait and Saudi Arabia will be caught in the crossfire once again, further deepening this war that many of the Gulf leaders are trying to avoid.

They call it a friendship with no limits, and Vladimir Putin and Xi Jinping have displayed it many a times in the past. The Russian president is in Beijing. His first foreign tour this year, it coincides with the 25th anniversary of the Treaty of Good Neighborliness and Friendly Cooperation between Russia and China.

It also comes, remember, less than a week after American President Donald Trump was in China, where he was accorded an extravagant banquet but wasn't handed out much of a substantial deal. In contrast, President Putin's visit feels more low-key, with little information having been released in advance. As per reports during Trump's visit, Xi Jinping had jokingly name-dropped Putin to Trump when the two leaders were walking through Zhongnanhai, telling him how the Russian president had visited the place before him. So while the Americans hoped that they can slightly wear off Moscow's influence on Beijing, clearly that is a tough task. Remember, despite differences on some issues, Russia and China have ensured that trade flows and diplomacy is strengthened. In the Hormuz crisis, China's own risk, which it had taken on Russian energy, now seems to be showing results. China's domestic energy security in an increasingly volatile world has been secured, at least for the time being, thanks to Russia. In line with this, the two leaders will talk in detail about the Power of Siberia 2 pipeline, for which Russian gas giant Gazprom and the China National Petroleum Corporation reportedly signed a preliminary deal after years of stalled negotiations. Now, this pipeline is expected to be a game changer, delivering 50 billion cubic meters of Russian gas to China via Mongolia. But it's not just the Iran war. Putin and Xi are aware that the Chinese silence against Russian aggression on Ukraine can be used in its own invasion of Taiwan if and when it decides to. Putin had last visited China in September 2025 for the annual summit of the Shanghai Cooperation Organization. At the time, Xi Jinping had called Putin an old friend, while the Russian leader addressed Xi as his dear friend. Then in April this year, Russia's foreign minister Sergei Lavrov visited Beijing. He and President Xi described the relationship as precious in the current international context. So where does this leave America, a country which under Donald Trump is getting increasingly isolated from allies and has been embroiled in multiple wars? But remember, by hosting foreign leaders, China is seeking to strengthen its own image as a pillar of global stability, as opposed to America, which is struggling to end the war in Ukraine and contain a separate war with Iran that has disrupted global energy flows across the world and increased inflation at home for Americans. America, many believe, has been seeking support from Russia and China through back-channel talks to convince Iran to concede to Donald Trump's demands, essentially provide an off-ramp to Trump to get out of this war. On the other hand, you've got Iran that sees support from Putin and Xi as very critical to hold off American forces. And the United States is aware that Russia has been offering intelligence and satellite support to Iran. In a March interview with the Fox News channel, Donald Trump said, and I quote him, "a bit. Moscow might be helping them a bit." Now, while Washington and Moscow battle it out, at the center of it is Beijing. The Russia-China partnership highlights the growing pressure on the United States in the uncertainty that it has created and it finds itself in. Observers say that the Xi-Putin summit will send a signal to the world that the China-Russia strategic partnership remains steadfast and any attempt by the United States to create a rift between them is destined to fail.

0: में एक्सपर्टीज को, सस्टेनेबिलिटी की एक्सपर्टीज को भारत के स्केल के साथ जोड़कर पूरे विश्व के लिए एक बेहतर भविष्य सुनिश्चित करेंगे।
1: Now, before the summit, Prime Minister Modi held back-to-back bilaterals with the leaders of Iceland, Finland and Denmark. He said that during his meeting with Iceland's Prime Minister, Kristrún Frostadottir, they discussed improving ties in areas such as clean energy, fisheries, sustainability, geothermal energy, carbon capture and storage and other sectors. During his meeting with the Danish Prime Minister, Mette Frederiksen, he said that they spoke about expanding cooperation in sectors such as water resources, clean energy, shipping and food processing. He also added that he had invited Danish pension funds to expand their investments in India. Prime Minister Modi's meeting with the Finnish Prime Minister, Petteri Orpo, involved discussions on working together in sectors like 6G, AI, education, nuclear energy and much more. It was after these bilaterals that Prime Minister Modi attended the India-Nordic summit. With the summit now wrapped up, PM Modi is now headed to Italy for the final leg of his five-nation tour. Prime Minister Modi will be landing in Rome soon. He will then go on to have meetings with Italian leadership. And for more details, our assistant editor for Foreign Affairs, Siddhant Sibbal, has sent us this report from Oslo. Take a look.
2: The third India-Nordic summit was the last major engagement of the Indian Prime Minister Narendra Modi in his two-day Norway visit. This was the first ever visit of an Indian Prime Minister to this country in over 40 years. Now, essentially, when it comes to the India-Nordic summit, focus was on blue economy, on green hydrogen and on mobility as well, with the Nordics keen on getting highly skilled Indian workers. Now, essentially, both sides want to build on each other's strength. India has a scale. The Nordic countries have technology, especially when it comes to clean technology and renewables, and focus also on bilateral relationship. The Indian Prime Minister had bilateral engagement with all Nordic countries, including with the host Prime Minister, the Norwegian Prime Minister. And we saw that both sides, India and Norway, elevating their relationship to green strategic partnership. This is the second ever green strategic partnership India has with any country after Denmark. And now from this visit, the two-day visit, Prime Minister travels to Italy. That concludes Prime Minister's five-nation tour, where focus was on UAE and building relationship with the European region. Siddhant Sibbal for VEON in Oslo, Norway.
1: Moving on, thousands of troops in action, nuclear-capable missiles activated, strategic bombers in the air. Russia has launched sweeping nuclear exercises across multiple regions as Europe confronts rising anxiety over missiles, deterrence and military preparedness. And as the drills unfold, Vladimir Putin has now arrived in China, deepening strategic coordination with Xi Jinping.
3: Convoys of missile launchers rolled out. Strategic bombers prepared for launch. Nuclear submarines moved into operational positions. Russia began one of its largest nuclear readiness exercises in recent months. According to Russian officials, the exercises, involving 64,000 people and 7,800 pieces of military equipment, will rehearse the preparation and use of nuclear forces in the event of aggression. Moscow says that 140 aircraft, over 200 missile launchers, which will involve cruise and ballistic missiles, will be part of the drills. 73 surface ships and 13 submarines, including 8 strategic nuclear submarines, will be involved in the massive military exercise. Russia's Defense Ministry says the operation is testing combat readiness.

command coordination, and the reliability of the country's strategic nuclear forces under simulated combat conditions. Moscow's nuclear signaling has also steadily extended beyond Russia's own borders. The nuclear-capable Oreshnik missile has been stationed in Belarus, Moscow's closest military ally, whose territory borders NATO members Poland, Lithuania, and Latvia. Belarus is also holding simultaneous nuclear drills. The Oreshnik is a Russian intermediate-range ballistic missile, first used in combat against Ukraine in November 2024, when it struck the city of Dnipro. Ukraine's president, Volodymyr Zelensky, has ordered his troops to reinforce Ukraine's northern borders, accusing Moscow of preparing new attacks from its ally Belarus. The accusations have been dismissed by the Kremlin. The drills are unfolding with heightened urgency as Moscow faces growing aerial attacks from Ukraine, targeting its military infrastructure and oil refineries. While Russian authorities insist that the exercise is planned and defensive in nature, the scale of the operation has raised concerns in the West. Bureau Report, Beyond. World is One.

The world is staring at a full-blown energy emergency. The International Energy Agency has now issued its sharpest warning yet. Global oil stockpiles are depleting rapidly. And at the current rate, the world may just have 5 weeks of accessible commercial supplies left. The West Asian war continues to choke crucial shipping routes through the Strait of Hormuz. The global energy system is beginning to show signs of severe stress now. The aftershocks are spilling onto the streets. In Kenya, anger over soaring fuel prices has erupted into deadly protests. 4 people were killed after demonstrations broke out across multiple towns following sharp hikes in retail fuel prices. A nationwide public transport strike paralyzed commuter movement, leaving thousands stranded. Kenya now has suspended the strike to hold negotiations between the government and stakeholders. Kenya, remember, has almost no proven domestic oil reserves, and they depend heavily on imported fuel from West Asia. The African country is now feeling the direct impact of the Iran war. With no major refining capacity of its own, the country has become extremely exposed to global supply shocks. Meanwhile, in Bolivia, the energy crisis has turned into a political firestorm. Riot police clashed with thousands of protesters demanding the resignation of President Rodrigo Paz. Farmers, miners, teachers, indigenous groups and labor unions have all blocked highways into La Paz, bringing supplies to a standstill.

The government, remember, had removed long-standing fuel subsidies in an attempt to rescue the economy. But the move also sent fuel prices soaring. And now, demonstrators are demanding wage hikes, economic

instability and a rollback of privatization policies as the country struggles with shortages and a deepening cost of living crisis. The bigger picture is even more alarming. The IEA now says that global oil supply will fall short of demand this year. Now, if this happens, then it will be a dramatic reversal from its earlier forecast of a surplus. Global oil inventories, remember, fell by a record 246 million barrels in just March and April. The IEA, in response, has coordinated the largest strategic reserve release in history. About 400 million barrels were released to try and calm the markets. The agency now estimates that the war could wipe out nearly 3.9 million barrels of global daily supply through 2026. The economic damage has been escalating rapidly as well. According to media agency Reuters' analysis, companies across America and Europe and Asia have already lost an estimated $25 billion due to the conflict. Soaring energy prices, disrupted shipping lanes, higher insurance costs, and fractured supply chains are all hitting industries across the board. And then there is the question of reserves. Who can survive this crisis and who cannot? At the most vulnerable end is Morocco, which holds the lowest proven oil reserves in Africa with just 684,000 barrels. South Africa has negligible crude reserves, while Ethiopia, Rwanda, Tanzania, and Kenya all have little to no strategic buffer against a prolonged supply shock. Cuba has already announced that it has completely run out of diesel and fuel oil. The country has pushed its power grid to the edge of collapse. Parts of the island are now enduring blackouts lasting up to 22 hours a day. Countries like Myanmar, Vietnam, and the Philippines are also considered highly exposed, with just about a month of oil storage available if the shipments through Hormuz remain blocked. But at the other end of the spectrum stands China, with a massive 1.3 billion barrel strategic petroleum reserve. China is believed to have the strongest buffer against a global oil shock, capable of withstanding up to 6 to 7 months of disrupted imports. Goldman Sachs now warns that global oil stock cover has fallen to its lowest level in 8 years. The world had 105 days of oil inventories in February. That number has now fallen to 101 days and could drop to just 98 by the end of this month.

Days after U.S. President Donald Trump met his Chinese counterpart Xi Jinping in Beijing, America has raked up a demand which is likely to rile up China. It has asked Beijing to release Panchen Lama, the second highest spiritual authority in Tibetan Buddhism. He has been missing for the last 31 years along with his family. Expressing its support for religious freedom of Tibetans and their freedom to preserve their unique cultural and linguistic identity, the U.S. State Department called upon China to stop persecuting Tibetans and others for their religious beliefs. The State Department said, and I'm quoting them here, "Tibetan Buddhists, like members of all religious communities, should have the ability to freely select their own leaders, like the Dalai Lama and the Panchen Lama, according to their beliefs and without party-state interference." However, Trump did not raise this specific matter during his recent bilateral meeting with Xi Jinping. In fact, he remained silent on other issues as well, like China's discriminatory policy towards Uyghur Muslims. As per human rights groups, more than 1 million Uyghurs have been detained by Chinese authorities in detention facilities. Now, what is this latest controversy about? Well, traditionally, you see, the Dalai Lama plays a role in recognizing the next reincarnation of Panchen Lama and vice versa. On the 15th of May 1995, the Dalai Lama chose the then six-year-old Gedhun Choki Nyama to be the 11th Panchen Lama. However, as per Tibetans in exile, the Chinese authorities kidnapped him and his family 3 days later. He's not been seen in public thereafter. In the same year, China officially recognized Gyanken Norbu as its own Panchen Lama. Norbu is now a senior Communist Party figure. In June last year, he met the Chinese president and reiterated his support for Xi and the ruling Communist Party. He also vowed to contribute in promoting national unity, Sinicization of religion, and modernizing Tibet. Subsequently, he sparked a row as well by suggesting that Chinese rituals will determine the succession of the Dalai Lama. This was vociferously countered by the Tibetan parliament in exile. It emphasized that the China-appointed Panchen Lama neither has religious nor political authority. The latest row has renewed focus on a long-standing question that China is yet to answer. Where is the Panchen Lama? With that, let's tell you what's coming up on the other side of Gravitas. Pakistan may soon be renaming historic locations across Lahore. More on this up ahead.

And India's Supreme Court has refused to stay its order of removing aggressive stray dogs who pose a threat to life. Activists and dog lovers call it inhumane.

Tensions between Ottawa and Washington continue to escalate in a major blow to the long-standing U.S.-Canada security partnership. The United States has suspended its participation in a joint defense board that dates back to World War II. Washington has accused Canada of failing to meet its defense obligations, deepening a growing rift between the two neighbors under U.S. President Donald Trump's second term. The Pentagon has announced that the United States will pause its role in the Permanent Joint Board on Defense, bilateral security body that was created in 1940. The U.S. Undersecretary for Defense, Elbridge Colby, said that the move would help Washington reassess whether the forum continues further to serve American interests. He also claimed that Canada has failed to make, quote, credible progress on its defense commitments. Now, Canada's defense minister, David McGuinty, reportedly told local media that Canada will, quote, work with trusted partners who are ready to work with the country. The board helped build North America's defense structure. During World War II and the Cold War, it also played a key role in developing NORAD, which is the joint U.S.-Canada Aerospace Defense Command, designed to detect possible enemy attacks during the Cold War era. The board also helped establish early warning systems for defense using radar stations across North America. Now, the announcement comes as relations between the two allies continue to worsen. Trump has repeatedly accused Canada of relying too heavily on American military power, while also targeting Ottawa over trade, border security, and drug trafficking. The American president, remember, has also suggested in the past that Canada could avoid such penalties by ceding its sovereignty and becoming America's 51st state. At the same time, Canadian Prime Minister Mark Carney has pushed for reducing Canada's economic and military dependence on the United States. The diplomatic friction also coincides with Canada reviewing its deal to purchase F-35 fighter jets from the United States over cost and maintenance concerns. Moving on now, even as it

remains deeply embroiled in a war with Russia, Ukraine continues to fight a parallel battle, one against corruption. A new report submitted to the U.S. Congress reveals that American authorities are now investigating dozens of suspected cases involving fraud, corruption, and the possible diversion of military aid, which is meant for Kyiv's war effort. According to a joint report prepared by the Inspector General of the Pentagon, the U.S. State Department and USAID, as of March 31st, American authorities are currently handling 56 open investigations linked to financial assistance for Ukraine and the transfer of American-supplied weapons to third parties. The report also states that 13 investigations have already been closed, 4 cases have been referred to the U.S. Department of Justice, while another one has been handed over to a separate investigative agency. The document also states that American authorities working with Ukraine's National Anti-Corruption Bureau detained a Ukrainian corruption suspect hiding in the United States over allegations of abuse of office and document forgery. U.S. immigration authorities also detained 3 Ukrainian citizens wanted on criminal charges back in Ukraine. Since the Russia-Ukraine war broke out in February of 2020, various high-profile investigations and audits in Ukraine have uncovered major vulnerabilities in Ukraine's wartime supply chain, especially involving fraudulent procurement deals and missing military hardware. In January 2024, a Pentagon watchdog audit found that the U.S. failed to properly track more than $1 billion worth of advanced weapons sent to Ukraine. Inspectors reportedly could not verify the movement of nearly 10,000 Javelin anti-tank missiles, 2,500 Stinger missiles, and other sensitive equipment moving through Poland toward the battlefield. Around the same time, Ukraine's security service also uncovered an alleged $40 million embezzlement plot involving former and current defense officials, along with a private arms company. Authorities say the money was allocated for the purchase of 100,000 mortar shells, but the funds allegedly vanished into offshore accounts while no ammunition reached frontline troops. And at the start of this year, Ukraine's State Bureau of Investigation dismantled a criminal ring accused of scamming the military out of nearly $63 million. Investigators say the suspects received state funds to supply anti-personnel and anti-tank mines, but many of the weapons were either unusable or never delivered. The Pentagon report on weapon supplies also comes at a time when Ukraine is currently facing critical shortages of advanced air defense missiles and radar systems. In fact, corruption is such a major issue that it is impacting the country both domestically as well as internationally. An August 2025 Gallup poll found that 85% of Ukrainians believed that corruption remained widespread within their government. While ongoing corruption and governance issues have been frequently cited by European Union leaders as major hurdles against Kyiv's membership bid into the European Union. The corruption continues to plague Kyiv, reaching even the highest powers of corridor. Remember, just last week, Andrei Yermak, the Ukrainian president, Volodymyr Zelensky's former advisor, once considered the second most powerful man in Ukraine, is now behind bars after Ukraine's anti-corruption court ordered his detention over money laundering allegations. American President Donald Trump is known for taking decisions as per his whims and fancies, keeping aside conventional logic. For instance, have you heard of a head of state settling a personal lawsuit with his own government in exchange for creating a fund for his supporters? Well, such a scenario is raising eyebrows now. Earlier in January, Trump and his sons sued the Internal Revenue Service, which is America's federal tax agency, after his and his company's tax records were leaked in 2019 and 2020. They demanded $10 million in damages, citing a dent to their reputation. But here comes the surprise. Donald Trump and his sons agreed to drop the charges. In return, his administration agreed to create the Anti-Weaponization Fund. Now, as per the U.S. Department for Justice, this fund provides a formal process for people and entities

0: who claim to have been unfairly targeted by the government for political, ideological or personal reasons. With a corpus of $1.7 billion, this fund will be overseen by a five-member commission appointed by Attorney General Todd Blanche. This is not at all. It doesn't end here. Remember, Donald Trump's shadow will loom large as he will have the power to remove the members. This commission can issue monetary rewards as well as a formal apology to claimants. Now, the move has triggered a political firestorm, expectedly. Democrats dubbed this as a slush fund, which will be unjustly used to enrich Trump supporters with taxpayers' money. This may include nearly 1,600 people who've been accused of being involved in the 2021 attack on the U.S. Capitol. 93 Democrats in the U.S. House of Representatives have now moved the court, urging this to be rejected in the settlement.
1: Settlement because his original claim was utterly bogus and vacuous. They shouldn't be settling for anything because there's no validity to his underlying cause of action. So really the report should be Donald Trump is setting up a $1.7 billion political slush fund for the Proud Boys and the Oath Keepers and his other political lieutenants and hangers-on.
0: Meanwhile, yet another move by Donald Trump has left everyone baffled. As per reports, the Trump administration will allow 10,000 more white South Africans into America in the current fiscal year, at a time when the refugee program remains cut off to people from almost every other country. Last year, remember, he restricted the number of refugees for the fiscal year 2026 to 7,500. Most of these slots were reserved for Afrikaners, a group of white South Africans descended mainly from Dutch settlers. Now remember, South Africa remains America's largest trading partner in Africa. Justifying its move, raising the refugee ceiling to 17,500 now, the U.S. State Department reportedly told the U.S. Congress that unforeseen developments in South Africa have created an emergency refugee situation. Previously, Donald Trump claimed that a genocide is taking place in South Africa where white farmers are being brutally killed and their land is getting confiscated. However, critics have slammed this claim.
2: African Afrikaners are just being used as pawns in this racist policy of the Trump administration. There is, of course, proven over and over again that there's no genocide against white Afrikaners in South Africa. The majority of white Afrikaners in South Africa are living a happy, happy life.
0: Now, in pursuance of his stance, Trump cut off aid to South Africa, boycotted last year's G20 summit in Johannesburg, and banned the country from attending any G20 meetings in U.S. this year. South Africa's president, Cyril Ramaphosa, has reiterated that Donald Trump's claims are baseless. All right, shifting our focus. When will it rain? Well, that is the question millions across India are now asking as a relentless heat wave tightens its grip over large parts of the country. From Delhi to Rajasthan, from Madhya Pradesh to Maharashtra, the summer sun is now turning dangerous. Temperatures in the national capital have touched 45 degrees Celsius, while the India Meteorological Department warns that the heat is now likely to intensify even further over the next 4 to 5 days. And as the heat builds up, so does the anxiety around the arrival of the monsoon. Because remember, for India, the monsoon is an economic lifeline. Nearly half of India's farmland still depends directly on rainfall. Monsoon recharges reservoirs, supports drinking water supplies, powers hydroelectricity, cools cities, and determines the fate of crops, food prices, and rural incomes. A good monsoon can boost the economy. A delayed or weak monsoon can trigger water shortage, crop stress, inflation, and power demand surges. And right now, large parts of India are still waiting for some relief. The Met Department has now issued orange and yellow heatwave alerts across several parts of the country as temperatures continue to rise sharply. According to the IMD, maximum temperatures across northwestern India could rise by another 2 to 3 degrees Celsius.

0: are now warning of a sharp rise in the risk of dehydration, heat exhaustion, and heat stroke, especially for children, the elderly, and outdoor workers. Scientists say that climate change is making these heat waves longer, hotter, and more frequent. India's summers are becoming increasingly erratic, with record heat often followed by sudden dust storms, intense thunderstorms, or short bursts of extreme rainfall. The Weather Department says temperatures are expected to remain above normal across northwest and central India through the coming week until a stronger weather system or the advance of the monsoon finally brings the cooling rain that millions are desperately waiting for. Right, moving on to other updates now. Lahore may soon be reconnecting with its deep-rooted historic past. In a major cultural revival push in Pakistan, the Punjab government, led by Chief Minister Maryam Nawaz Sharif, has approved a new plan to restore the original names of historic roads, markets, neighborhoods, and landmarks across Lahore. According to government officials, the initiative aims to bring Lahore's rich civilizational history back into public memory and strengthen the city's cultural identity. Pakistan's Punjab province government says that Lahore carries the legacy of Hindu, Sikh, Muslim, and British eras and has remained a center of multiple civilizations for centuries. But decades of political changes after the partition in 1947 and later administrative decisions reportedly gradually pushed many historic names into the background. Officials now want to revive those identities and showcase Lahore more strongly as a cultural and tourism hub. Under this proposal, several locations may regain their earlier names. The proposed changes reportedly include Islampura once again becoming Krishan Nagar, Sant Nagar may replace Sunnat Nagar, Dharampura could retain, in fact, its name, older name of Mustafabad, while Ram Gali may replace Rehman Gali. Authorities also are considering restoring names such as Lakshmi Chowk, Lawrence Road, Queen's Road, and Outfall Road. The move comes decades after several landmarks across Lahore were renamed, including Lahore Stadium, renamed to Gaddafi Stadium, Mall Road becoming Shehra-e-Qaid-e-Azam, and Minto Park turning into Iqbal Park. But officials say many original names continued to survive in public memory. Pakistani historians and archaeologists, meanwhile, have reportedly supported this initiative, stating that historical names represent cultural heritage and they should remain preserved beyond politics or religion. Pakistan's Punjab government says the project is not simply about renaming roads or streets. It's about restoring Lahore's historical character for future generations. The human brain contains nearly 86 billion neurons. These cells communicate continuously. But when those circuits break down through injury or disease, the damage can be devastating. And now scientists are testing a new brain bypass technology that could one day help reconnect damaged neural pathways with extraordinary precision. Take a look.
1: Inside laboratories, researchers are attempting something once thought impossible. Not replacing the brain, not uploading minds into machines, but carefully rebuilding broken communication lines between neurons. A new technology called Lynx is giving scientists the ability to create custom electrical connections between brain cells. Researchers say the system acts like a controlled neural bridge, helping signals travel around damaged or weakened circuits. In simple terms, it is similar to creating a tiny biological detour inside the brain. Scientists claim to have demonstrated how the new tech can connect specific neurons with remarkable accuracy, potentially allowing damaged brain networks to regain lost communication pathways. Experts stress. This is still early-stage research. It is not a cure for neurological disorders and has not yet reached routine human treatment. But the technology is generating excitement because many brain diseases involve damaged or misfiring circuits.

Companies and research labs around the world are already testing brain implants that help paralyzed patients move robotic arms or type words using thought alone. Other scientists are studying electrical stimulation techniques to restore movement after spinal cord injuries. The human brain remains one of science's greatest mysteries. But step by step, researchers are learning not just how to observe neural circuits, but how to carefully reshape them. And that could redefine the future of neurological medicine.

Venezuela Fury, the 16-year-old daughter of former heavyweight boxing champion Tyson Fury, has married her longtime boyfriend, Noah Price, in a private ceremony on the Isle of Man. The wedding reportedly took place at the Royal Chapel of St. John, where marriage at 16 years of age is legal with parental consent. Ahead of the ceremony, Venezuela posted a TikTok video as well, where she showed herself waking up for her wedding day and getting her hair done. Tyson Fury and his wife Paris Fury were both present there, and according to reports, the ceremony was a lavish affair featuring a dramatic 50-foot wedding dress, train and multiple bridesmaids, with cameras also filming for the family's Netflix reality series At Home with the Furies. But this marriage has sparked a major debate online, with many social media users questioning whether the couple is too young to tie the knot. Others, however, defended the decision, pointing to traditions within the Irish traveller community to which the Fury family belongs. While most countries have set the age of 18 as the legal age to marry, remember, there are several nations around the world which still allow marriage at 16. Let's quickly tell you some of these countries. Argentina, the age of 16 here with parental consent and court permission. Australia and Spain allow marriage at 16 with judicial approval. Canada with parental consent. Pakistan is another country where it's allowed. New Zealand and Cyprus, they permit marriage at 16 or 17 years of age for girls or boys with family court approval. Portugal allows marriage at 16 as well with parental authorization or a registry office exemption. South Korea permits marriage at 16 with parental or guardian consent. Ecuador, under strict exceptional provisions. Egypt, the age is set at 16 for females and 18 for males. Hungary permits marriage at 16 with parental and guardianship authority consent. Italy also permits under exceptional circumstances with juvenile court approval. South Africa, Nigeria, Morocco and Algeria all allow marriage at 16 with parental approval and legal restrictions. All right, with that, it's a wrap on this edition of Gravitas. As always, we'll keep getting you news and analysis from across the world. Thank you very much for joining us tonight. Bye-bye. Good night.

0: where darkness hides behind every corner. Where the truth is stranger than fiction. A show that dives deep into the stories which shock and mystify. The victims, the accused, and the sinister plot. Prime Crime is your front row seat to darkness.
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0: Where darkness hides behind every corner. Where the truth is stranger than fiction. A show that dives deep into the stories which shock and mystify. The victims, the accused, and the sinister plot. Prime Crime is your front row seat to darkness.
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Hello and welcome. You're watching Beyond World is One. My name is Mohammed Saleh, and these are the headlines. The Russian President Vladimir Putin arrives in China to meet with the Chinese leader Xi Jinping less than a week after the American President Donald Trump wrapped up his own trip to Beijing. This is Putin's second visit to China in a span of a year.

0: I was an hour away. We were all set to go. You're talking about yesterday.
1: Yes.
0: We were going to be striking very, it would have been happening right now.
2: The American President Donald Trump says that he was just an hour away from attacking Iran again. The strikes could have happened today. He alleges that Tehran has been a bully of West Asia for about 47 years. The American Secretary of State Marco Rubio says that the World Health Organization, from which President Donald Trump had pulled out, was late in identifying the deadly outbreak of Ebola. And the Israeli Navy intercepts a flotilla boat that was bringing aid to the starving, besieged Palestinians. It resorted to the use of water cannons and also rammed the boat. The aid fleet was headed towards the Gaza Strip and it was intercepted in international waters of the Mediterranean. And a group of protesters in La Paz appear to loot the Departmental Court of Justice building during the tense protest in the Bolivian capital. Cell phone footage shows the protesters forcing open the gates and leaving with various objects. And according to reports quoting a medical source and three witnesses, a drone attack has killed about 28 people and has injured 23 others when it struck a Sudanese market in the paramilitary-controlled town of Ghuwaish in West Kordofan. And scorching at 45 degrees Celsius, the mercury in Delhi is expected to stay well above the 40 degrees centigrade mark for at least the next 3 days. The weather department has issued a yellow alert for the heatwave-like conditions.

And Carlos Alcaraz's hopes of reclaiming the Wimbledon crown have also been dashed. The wrist injury that ruled him out of the French Open that is to begin next week will also force him to sit out of the grass court season as well.

The Russian President Vladimir Putin has arrived in China for a two-day visit. This comes just days after Trump and Xi had their summit in Beijing. Now, this, interestingly, is Vladimir Putin's 25th visit to China as the President of Russia and the 40th direct meeting that he's having with President Xi Jinping. Now, during his visit, Putin will also be holding talks with the Chinese Premier Li Qiang.

0: Considering the bilateral ties, expanding trade and economic cooperation, and addressing a range of regional and international issues. The visit also marks the 25th anniversary of the Sino-Russian Treaty of Friendship. The 2001 deal has become a foundation for the modern partnership between the two nations. In a video message ahead of his visit, the Russian president said that relations between Moscow and Beijing have reached a truly unprecedented level.
1: Today, Russia-China relations have reached a truly unprecedented level. Their special nature is reflected in the atmosphere of mutual understanding and trust, a commitment to pursuing win-win and equitable cooperation, conducting respectful dialogue, and supporting each other on matters affecting the core interests of both countries, including protection of sovereignty and state unity.
0: The Putin's trip comes at a very sensitive moment in global diplomacy, and just a few days ago, the American President Donald Trump had departed Beijing. However, the Kremlin said that these visits are not linked. A Russian presidential aide, Yuri Ushakov, said that there is no connection between the two visits and has insisted that the Putin-Xi meeting had been planned well in advance.
2: Никакой увязки между визитами Трампа и визитом Путина нет. 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
0: Now, Putin had earlier described the Russia-China ties as a no-limits partnership. Kremlin spokesperson Dmitry Peskov said that Russia has some serious expectations from Putin's China visit. He also added that all economic issues of bilateral importance will be discussed between the two leaders. The China-Russia ties have grown significantly since the onset of the Ukraine war. Beijing has emerged as Russia's most important economic partner. Trade between the two nations reportedly has reached nearly $240 billion in 2025. Russia says that its oil exports to China have risen by about 35% in the first quarter of 2026, while natural gas exports also continue to expand.
3: Russian President Vladimir Putin visits China this week to meet with his counterpart, Chinese leader Xi Jinping. He comes just a few days after U.S. President Donald Trump was here and also met President Xi. The Kremlin has said that Putin and Xi will discuss global issues, economic ties, and the long-standing partnership between the two countries. This visit also marks the 25th anniversary of the Friendship Treaty signed in 2001. China and Russia's ties have deepened in the recent years, especially after Russia's invasion of Ukraine in 2022, as sanctions from Western countries pushed Moscow to lean on China for trade and diplomatic support. This visit is likely to be closely watched in Washington, as China is trying to keep a stable relation with the US, but at the same time maintaining close ties with Russia.
0: All right, let's now get you some breaking news that's just come in, where the U.S. military says that its investigation into the deadly double-tap bombing of the girls' school in Iran has revealed that the school was located on an active Iranian cruise missile site. This is what the Americans are now saying. The U.S. Admiral Brad Cooper, the head of the U.S. Central Command, made this statement during a Congress hearing. Admiral Cooper not reveal the details about who carried out this double-tap bombing. He said this remains under review. And this comes after the Reuters reported that an initial internal U.S. military assessment had found that the American forces were likely responsible for the strike that destroyed the school in the Iranian city of Minab. The video clearly shows Tomahawk missiles

smashing into the school one after another, 40 minutes apart, killing 168 young schoolgirls. The Pentagon has since elevated the investigation for further review. Iranian officials say that the incident happened in the very first day of the American and the Israeli war on Iran and killed 168 young school children in the age group of 5 to 12. Washington has not yet released the final findings of the But remember, Americans have been giving some contradictory statements on this. First, initially they said that they were perhaps relying on data and therefore had mistaken the school to be in compound of a naval facility, which is what made the Americans carry out the attack, thinking that this is some kind of a defense facility that they were tracking down. They said that they had no idea that it was intelligence data. Now they've come out and made this statement where the CENTCOM's commander Brad Cooper has said that this was a deliberate strike that the Americans carried out because they believe that this was an active Iranian cruise missile test. The Americans have given two different contradictory statements so far as to what resulted in the attack on the school.

0: The American President Donald Trump has said that he was just an hour away from on Iran, but then pulled back after several Gulf allies called him and asked for a couple of days more time. Listen in.
1: I was an hour away. You're talking about yesterday.
2: Yes.
1: We were going to be striking very, it would have been happening right
2: the
1: now.
2: Plans
1: and- yeah, it was all done. Like the boats, the ships are all loaded. They're loaded to the brim. And we're all set to start.
2: Mr. President,
1: they said that they feel they've had for the first time in almost 47 years. You know, Iran's been the bully of the Middle East for 47 years.
0: And Trump also issued another ultimatum to Iran. The U.S. president said that the latest pause will only last until early next week, leaving a very little time for negotiations.
1: So they called up, they had heard I made the decision, they said, sir, could you have a couple more days? Well, I mean, I'm saying 2 or 3 days, maybe Friday, Saturday, Sunday, maybe early next week, a limited period of time.
0: Now, Iran has communicated its revised demands to the United States. According to the Iranian media, these demands include the right to enrich uranium, a ceasefire on all fronts, lifting of U.S. naval blockade, the release of frozen Iranian assets in its entirety, an end to all economic sanctions, and also the withdrawal of all American military bases from the Persian Gulf, and the recognition of Iranian sovereignty over the Strait of Hormuz is also one of the proposals that the Iranians have floated. Now, the American president has yet to respond to Iran's peace proposal. They need more time, but both sides have refused to tone down on their war rhetoric. After the American planned attacks, Iran has said that it will open some new fronts with new equipment, a new method, if the Americans and the Israelis dare to start this war again. The tensions are simmering on NATO's eastern flank. Russia says that Ukraine is planning strikes from the Latvian territory. But Ukraine and Latvia have dismissed these claims. On the other hand, Lithuanian foreign minister has claimed that the NATO capable of raising Russian bases to the ground in Kaliningrad. Russia's foreign intelligence service has said that the Ukrainian forces are planning to launch many drones against targets inside of Russia from the Latvian territory. Now, Moscow has claimed that Latvia has agreed to support the operation despite concerns of possible retaliation. The Russian Foreign Intelligence Service has said that soldiers from Ukraine's unmanned system have already been deployed to military bases in Latvia. Russia has warned that modern reconnaissance capabilities make it possible to identify drone launch sites, including through analysis of drone wreckage. Moscow has stressed that the coordinates of the decision-making centers on Latvian territory are well known and that the country's NATO membership will not protect it from retribution.

0: Latvia's president has rejected the claim, saying that Russia is in fact lying about Latvia, allowing its airspace and territory to be used for strikes against Russia or any other country. The country's foreign minister, Baiba Braze, has claimed that Latvia does not provide airspace for attacks on Russia, and that has been explained several times to Russian representation. Ukraine has also officially refuted Russian claims that its military operations use Latvian territory for airspace. Meanwhile, NATO has scrambled fighter jets over the Latvian airspace near the Russian border. Additional NATO air defenses have been deployed on Latvia's eastern flank. Latvia says that these incursions will keep happening as long as Russia's aggression in Ukraine continues.
1: As you know, shortly before noon today, cell broadcast alerts were sent out to the eastern border regions of our country, warning of a threat in our airspace. To address or neutralize this threat, NATO fighter jets were scrambled to patrol the eastern border of our airspace, and the armed forces, while continuing to monitor the potential object, declared an airspace threat slightly deeper into Latvian territory.
0: The Latvia's location in northern Europe is highly significant due to its position on the eastern shore of the Baltic Sea, which serves as a crucial geographical and geopolitical bridge between the West and Russia. Latvia shares a border with Russia to the east, making it a critical eastern flank and a frontline state for both NATO and the European Union. Lithuanian foreign minister has sparked a fresh controversy. According to reports, he has stated that NATO is capable of raising all Russian bases located in Kaliningrad to the ground if necessary. The foreign minister has reportedly said that NATO needs to show the Russians that the West is actually capable of penetrating the small fortress they've built in Kaliningrad. Bear in mind, the Russians have got some of their most advanced nuclear-capable missiles in Kaliningrad. Russian authorities have previously stated on multiple occasions that the Baltic states provide their airspace for Ukrainian drones to fly through and strike targets on Russian territory. Drones have strayed into Baltic. Ministers have emphasized that these are lost their bearings during Russia's use of electronic warfare systems. Now, following Prime Minister Narendra Modi's participation in the third India-Nordic summit, Vyons Siddhansibal spoke to the Prime Minister of Iceland, Kristrún Frostadottir. She spoke on the India-Iceland ties, a bilateral meeting with the Indian Prime Minister, and highlighted the EFTA-India Free Trade Agreement as a key driver of closer relations. Listen in.
2: How is the samband between India and Iceland?
3: The samband between the two countries is very good, especially after we signed the free trade agreement between the EFTA countries and India. We saw and have been seeing an increase in trade. It was an investment-based agreement as well. We've seen investment coming from Iceland into India over the past couple of years. But we've also seen knowledge coming to Iceland from India through high-skilled labor, but also from us into renewables and the renewable sectors in India. And we're very proud of that.
2: Aspects of the India-Nordic Summit. How do you see the summit helping the Nordics and the India coming together?
3: I think the most important message coming out of this summit is that countries are still working together. The Nordics as a group are, you know, the size of a middle-income country. We are far away from India, but we share a lot of things. And in a world where major powers are, you know, using trade as weapons, you know, diplomatic relations even somewhat breaking down, it's important that, you know, a big democratic nation like India is opening up, having this dialogue, and also setting the tone for progressive matters.
0: Donald Trump is known for

0: raising the refugee ceiling to 17,500, the U.S. State Department reported to the U.S. Congress that unforeseen developments in South Africa have created an emergency refugee situation. Previously, Trump had claimed that a genocide of the whites was taking place in South Africa, where white farmers were being brutally killed and their land was being confiscated. However, critics have slammed this claim.
1: The South African Afrikaners are just being used as pawns in this racist policy of the Trump administration. There is, of course, proven over and over again that there's no genocide against white Afrikaners in South Africa. The majority of white Afrikaners in South Africa are living a happy, happy life.
0: Now, in his pursuance of his stance, Trump has cut off aid to South Africa, boycotted last year's G20 summit in Johannesburg, and also banned the country from attending any G20 meetings in the United States this year. South Africa's President Cyril Ramaphosa also reiterated that Trump's claims were completely baseless. And Vion's correspondent Calden Ongwu has been tracking this report very closely for us and has sent us this report from Johannesburg in South Africa.
2: Most South Africans appear unfazed by reports that Trump administration plans to increase the number of Afrikaner refugees entering the U.S. Critics in South Africa argue that the grass is not always greener on the other side, and reports suggest that several South Africans who arrived in the U.S. as refugees last year have since returned home. Prominent Afrikaner civil rights organizations such as AfriForum have declined the resettlement plan, largely adopting a thanks but no thanks stance. Experts in South Africa say there is no evidence that white people are being targeted because of their race, although farmers of all races remain victims of violent crime in the country, which continues to face high crime rates. This is Calden Ongwu from Johannesburg, South Africa, for We On World is One.
0: The human brain contains nearly about 86 billion neurons. These cells communicate continuously with each other, and when these circuits break down through injury or disease, the damage can be devastating and even permanent. Now, scientists are testing a new brain bypass technology that could one day help reconnect the damaged neural pathways with some extraordinary precision. We'll leave you with this report. Thanks for watching.
3: Inside laboratories, researchers are attempting something once thought impossible. Not replacing the brain, not uploading minds into machines, but carefully rebuilding broken communication lines between neurons. A new technology called Lynx is giving scientists the ability to create custom electrical connections between brain cells. Researchers say the system acts like a controlled neural bridge, helping signals travel around damaged or weakened circuits. In simple terms, it is similar to creating a tiny biological detour inside the brain. Scientists claim to have demonstrated how the new tech can connect specific neurons with remarkable accuracy, potentially allowing damaged brain networks to regain lost communication pathways. Experts stress. This is still early-stage research. It is not a cure for neurological disorders and has not yet reached routine human treatment. But the technology is generating excitement because many brain diseases involve damaged or misfiring circuits. Companies and research labs around the world are already testing brain implants that help paralyzed patients move robotic arms or type words using thought alone. Other scientists are studying electrical stimulation techniques to restore movement after spinal cord injuries. The human brain remains one of science's greatest mysteries. But step by step, researchers are learning not just how to observe neural circuits, but how to carefully reshape them. And that could redefine the future of neurological medicine.

0: In West Asia, every move shifts the world's balance. Wars, ceasefires, alliances, power never stands still. From Tehran to Tel Aviv, from Damascus to Doha, the West Asia Post cuts through chaos to reveal the region that shapes the world. Because what happens in West Asia never stays in West Asia. This is the West Asia Post, the region's story, the world's impact.
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2: Where darkness hides behind every corner. Where the truth is stranger than fiction. A show that dives deep into the stories which shock and mystify. Unsolved murders. Psychopaths who defy explanation. International war crimes. And millions swindled in financial fraud. The victims, the accused, and the sinister plot. Prime Crime is your front row seat to darkness.
0: In West Asia, every move shifts the world's balance. Wars, ceasefires, alliances, power never stands still. From Tehran to Tel Aviv, from Damascus to Doha, the West Asia Post cuts through the chaos to reveal the region that shapes the world. Because what happens in West Asia never stays in West Asia. This is the West Asia Post, the region's story, the world's impact.

0: Welcome back and thank you for staying with us. This is We On Wild Is One. We're glad you're watching. I'm Eric Kunzo. Our top stories.
1: I was an hour away. We were all set to go. You're talking about yesterday.
2: Yes.
1: We were going to be striking it would have been happening right now.
0: President Trump says he was an hour away from striking Iran. The strikes could have happened today, alleges Tehran has been a bully of West Asia for 47 years.

Iran's army warns it would open new fronts against the United States if it resumes attacks after President Trump said he had held off launching a new offensive in hopes of striking a deal. Russian President Vladimir Putin arrives in China to meet with Chinese leader Xi Jinping less than a week after US President Donald Trump wrapped up his own trip to Beijing. This is Putin's second visit to China in a year.

0: A NATO fighter jet shot down a Ukrainian drone in Estonian airspace after it was reportedly diverted from its course by a Russian jamming system. India's aviation regulator is preparing to send officials to Seattle to observe sensitive testing of a Boeing 787 fuel control switch panel removed from an Air India aircraft after pilots reported unusual behavior during a London-Bengaluru flight earlier this year. The World Health Organization voices concern about the scale and speed of an Ebola outbreak in the Democratic Republic of Congo, which has killed an estimated 131 people, and warned it could be lengthy. According to reports quoting a medical source and three witnesses, a drone attack killed 28 people and injured 23 others when it struck a Sudanese market in the paramilitary-controlled town of Gubeish in West Kordofan. Carlos Alcaraz's hopes of reclaiming the Wimbledon crown have been dashed. The wrist injury that ruled him out of the French Open will also force him to sit out of the grass court Grand Slam. The United States is gearing up for the high-stakes midterm elections, but before the final showdown in November this year, various states are holding primary elections for Senate, House, and governor's positions. Primaries in Kentucky, Georgia, and Alabama will test the power of Donald Trump's endorsements. One of the most crucial battles is taking place in Kentucky, where incumbent Congressman Thomas Massie is taking on Trump-backed candidate and former Navy SEAL Ed Gallarin. Massie led the congressional move that forces U.S. Justice Department to release the Epstein files and supported resolution to halt Iranian war. Trump administration is now going all out to defeat him in the primaries.
1: I have to say up front for the lawyers that I'm in my personal capacity as a private citizen, a fellow American, and a fellow combat veteran here to support Navy SEAL Ed Gallarin.
0: Despite Trump's opposition, Massie enjoys significant support within Republican ranks. His voters say U.S. president is trying to bully the wrong guy.
2: I have TDS, Trump Disappointment Syndrome, and watching how he's turned on the representative that I feel has stood up for my values the most has been very, very upsetting. I've been very, very unhappy with that. Although at the same time, it's not surprising. There's a rancor of his type of politics where it's a bully pulpit. Everybody knows Trump's kind of a bully and bullies his way around, and that works sometimes and it doesn't others. In this situation, he's trying to bully the wrong guy.
0: Apart from Kentucky, state of Georgia, Alabama, Pennsylvania, Idaho, and Oregon are also going to hold primaries. Trump-backed candidates have already defeated 5 out of 7 state Senate incumbents in Indiana and 1 in Louisiana. Midterm election will depend on a lot of factors for the Republicans. These include Iran war, high inflation, and a congressional redistricting battle, and the president's low job approval rating. While Democrats will look to capitalize on Trump's shortcomings to flip the balance of power in the U.S. Congress. According to the latest New York Times Siena polls, if the midterm elections were held today, Democrats would hold a 10-point advantage on the generic congressional ballot, with primaries setting the tone of midterms. The battle for control of Congress is now entering a critical phase. Iran is considering a formal announcement of bounty on U.S. President Donald Trump and Israeli Prime Minister Benjamin Netanyahu. The move comes in response to the assassination of Ayatollah Ali Khamenei. The proposal is yet to be presented before the parliament, but reports suggest that it seeks to offer monetary rewards for the assassination of Donald Trump and Benjamin Netanyahu. According to the chairman of Iran's National Security Commission, Ibrahim Azizi, the bill will be called Reciprocal Action by Military and Security Forces of the Islamic Republic. The bill currently in works will offer $58 million to the person who assassinates Trump. The proposed legislation marks a major shift from the past when calls to assassinations were announced using religious fatwas. This time, Tehran seeks to do it via a formal parliamentary action. The move could further escalate tensions between both sides. U.S. President Ali announced that he called off planned strikes against Iran at the request of Gulf nations. He also said that serious negotiations are underway to achieve long-term peace agreement between Tehran and Washington. Iran has communicated its revised demands to U.S. According to Iranian media, these demands include right to enrich uranium, ceasefire on all fronts, lifting of U.S. naval blockade, release of frozen Iranian assets in full, end of all economic sanctions, and withdrawal of U.S. military from the Persian Gulf region. The U.S. president is yet to respond to Iran's peace proposal. Qatari officials say the negotiations between Iran and the United States need more time. But both sides have refused to tone down on war threats. After U.S. president announced halt of planned attacks, Iran says that it will open new fronts if the war resumes. Tense scenes unfolded during the Ministry of External Affairs press briefing in Norway on Monday night after a female Norwegian journalist repeatedly interrupted Indian diplomats with questions on press freedom, minority rights, and human rights in India. The fiery exchange escalated after journalist Healy Ling questioned why India should be trusted on issues concerning democratic freedoms and rights. At one point during the interaction, she even walked out of the briefing before later returning to the presser.
3: You ask me question, let me answer it. Okay? What India is and why should the world trust India? Let me answer the question. Please don't interrupt me. Please don't interrupt me. You ask me a question, please. This is my press conference. You ask why should a country trust India? Why should a country trust India? Why should a country trust India? Let me answer that question, please.
0: Well, the MEA Secretary C.B. George strongly pushed back, saying many international observers fail to understand the scale and complexity of the country and rely on reports published by ignorant NGOs.
3: You know how many stories appear. We have how many breaking news coming every day in the evening. At least 200 TV channels in Delhi alone, in English language, in Hindi language and multiple languages. People have no understanding of the scale of India. People have no understanding. They read, you know, one or two news reports published by some godforsaken, ignorant NGOs and then come and ask questions.
0: Well, the confrontation came a day after Lying posted on X that Prime Minister Narendra Modi had not taken her question during his Norway visit. The Indian embassy in Norway responded publicly to the journalist's post, inviting her to attend the official media briefing.

Bolivia is witnessing violent clashes between protesters and the police. Anti-government anger has intensified due to a cost of living crisis. Just 6 months ago, or after Rodrigo Paz took office as president, protesters are seeking his ouster.

0: Weeks-long protests have escalated in recent days. The streets of the Bolivian capital, La Paz, are filled with angry demonstrators, roadblocks, barricades, tear gas smoke, and small-scale explosions. In the latest, the protesters trying to push through security barricades protecting government buildings. Security officials trying to push the protesters back by firing several canisters of tear gas. The demonstrators could be seen kicking the tear gas canisters away as thick smoke engulfed the city skyline. The protests are being led by farmers, miners, and teachers, among others. The Bolivian president's decision to end fuel subsidies triggered these demonstrations. Bolivian miners are now demanding greater access to fuel and to explosives. They have also called for revisions to their contracts and the implementation of mining regulations.
1: President Paz should govern, not pit us against one another as brothers. Our brothers are here, even my son is back there, facing off against me. That is not what we indigenous peoples want. That is why we are telling our brother, the president, we have given you power, but you have not been able to govern.
0: Bolivia's public prosecutor has issued an arrest warrant for the leader of the country's largest union, accusing him of terrorism and inciting crime.
2: A warrant for the arrest has already been issued based on police and intelligence report requests and the complaint filed by the Ministry of Government against Mr. Argolo, union leader Mario Argolo, and another person, so that the arrest can be executed at the appropriate time under the sole jurisdiction of the Bolivian police.
0: Bolivia's former president Evo Morales has publicly backed the protesters. His supporters have arrived in La Paz after marching for 7 days. The current government has said that political operatives are seeking to bring Morales back into power. Ahead of the fresh election for the West Bengal Assembly constituency of Falta, the Trinamool Congress Party's candidate Jahangir Khan withdrew from the contest. Jahangir Khan announced his decision to step away from the re-poll just hours before campaigning officially ended. He said that his decision was influenced by the fact that West Bengal's new chief minister, Shubhendu, has promised a special development package for the constituency. Khan's announcement came while Adhikari was in the middle of a political rally in the Falta constituency to support the BJP's candidature of Debangshu Panda. Shubhendu celebrated Khan's decision to withdraw while his roadshow was still underway. The TMC has also reacted to

0: re-poll in the constituency after allegations of electoral irregularities. The re-poll is scheduled for the 21st of May and results will be announced on 24th of May. When will it rain again? That is a question millions across India are now asking as a relentless heat wave tightens its grip over large parts of the country. From Delhi to Rajasthan and Madhya Pradesh and Maharashtra, the summer sun is now turning dangerous. Temperatures in the national capital have touched 45 degrees Celsius, while the Indian Meteorological Department warned that the heat is likely to intensify even further over the next 4 to 5 days. And as the heat builds, so does the anxiety around the arrival of monsoon. Because for India, the monsoon is an economic lifeline. Nearly half of India's farmland still depends directly on rainfall. The monsoon recharges reservoirs, supports drinking water supplies, powers hydroelectricity, cools cities, and determines the fate of crops, food prices, and rural incomes. A good monsoon can boost the economy. A delayed or weak monsoon can trigger water shortages, crop stress, inflation, and power demand surges. And right now, large parts of India are still waiting for relief. The Indian Meteorological Department has now issued orange and yellow heatwave alerts across several parts of the country as temperatures continue to rise sharply. According to the IMD, maximum temperatures across northwest India could rise by another 2 to 3 degrees Celsius over the next few days. While Chhattisgarh may see an increase of up to 4 degrees, an orange alert, which signals severe and prolonged heatwave conditions, has been issued for parts of Rajasthan, West Uttar Pradesh, Madhya Pradesh and Maharashtra. Meanwhile, yellow alerts remain in place for Delhi, Haryana, Punjab, Chandigarh, East Uttar Pradesh, Telangana and coastal Andhra Pradesh, warning residents to remain cautious and updated on weather conditions. Health experts are now warning of a sharp rise in the risk of dehydration, heat exhaustion and heat stroke, especially for children, the elderly and outdoor workers. And scientists say climate change is making these heat waves longer, hotter and more frequent. India's summers are becoming increasingly erratic, with record heat often followed by sudden dust storms, intense thunderstorms or short bursts of extreme rainfall. The weather department says temperatures are expected to remain above normal across northwest and central India through the coming week until a stronger weather system or the advance of the monsoon finally brings the cooling rain that millions are desperately waiting for.
1: Yeah.

Elon Musk has failed to convince a US jury that OpenAI CEO Sam Altman and President Greg Brockman violated an agreement to keep OpenAI a non-profit organization serving humanity. The jury ruled that Musk waited too long to file the lawsuit, delivering a major legal victory for OpenAI and Microsoft. Here are some of the key moments from the three-week trial. Musk accused OpenAI's leadership of abandoning the company's original mission, turning it into a profit-driven AI business. He sought around $150 billion in damages from OpenAI and Microsoft. Musk also sought the removal of both Altman and Brockman from their leadership roles. However, OpenAI's lawyers argued that Musk had known for years about plans to create a for-profit entity to help raise the massive investment needed to develop advanced AI systems. The defense said Musk's August 2024 lawsuit came too late because he was already aware of OpenAI's growth plans years earlier. During the trial, Musk repeatedly described OpenAI as a charity and accused the company of betraying its original purpose. But OpenAI's legal team argued that Musk himself sought greater control of the company. Altman testified that Musk once demanded a 90% stake in OpenAI and also proposed merging the company with Tesla. Brockman also told the court that Musk's real aim was to control OpenAI, partly

0: to support his ambitions of building a human colony on Mars. In closing arguments, Musk's lawyer, Stephen Morlow, accused Altman of being untrustworthy. He also referenced Altman's cross-examination where the OpenAI CEO did not give a yes when asked whether he was completely trustworthy in business dealings. The verdict marks a significant moment in the growing legal and political battle over the future of artificial intelligence. In your sports at this hour, Cristiano Ronaldo is all set to feature in a record sixth FIFA World Cup. The 41-year-old will lead Portugal's 27-man squad, which features several big names and also includes an honorary tribute to late Diogo Jota. Ronaldo is the all-time leading men's international goal scorer with 143 goals and also holds the record for the most international appearances. The five-time Ballon d'Or winner has lifted almost every major trophy in football, but the FIFA World Cup remains missing from his collection, and this could be well his final attempt to lift it. This will also be Ronaldo's first World Cup since leaving European club football. The Portuguese star, who now plays for Al Nassr in the Saudi Pro League, has enjoyed another strong season, scoring 28 goals in 36 matches so far. Ronaldo is also just one win away from claiming his first major trophy since moving to Saudi Arabia, a boost that could prove vital for both Portugal and their captain after the side was stunned in the quarterfinals at the last World Cup in Qatar.
1: When we talk about Cristiano Ronaldo, there are two players. The icon of world football, about who all fans around the world have an opinion and acknowledge what he brings to football. And then the player, our captain. Our captain is held to the same standards as the other players. He has the competitiveness needed to be in the national team, and for me, the captain is exemplary. He was very important in winning the Nations League, and now we want to continue with the same level of responsibility and example inside the dressing room.
0: Ronaldo features alongside Manchester City trio of Ruben Dias, Bernardo Silva and Matheus Nunes. Manchester United captain Bruno Fernandes and PSG troika of Vitinha, João Neves and Nuno Mendes. Portugal manager Roberto Martinez has named four goalkeepers have been called up, with one due to be cut ahead of the final deadline. While a large section of fitness enthusiasts have been obsessing over high-protein diets, a new diet trend is now taking over social media. Fiber maxing, first started as a viral social media wellness trend on TikTok and Instagram, it is essentially a diet trend that focuses on maximizing daily fiber intake. The trend encourages the online fitness community to stock up on high-fiber food items, including cereals like oatmeal, whole fish or whole foods, vegetables and chia seeds, among other fiber-rich foods. The diet pattern is believed to have several health benefits, including appetite control. According to health experts, since fiber slows digestion and absorbs water, it keeps one feeling full longer, aiding in weight management. Consuming higher amounts of dietary fiber is also linked to improved gut health and reduced inflammation. But the trend is not without its disadvantages. First and foremost, jumping straight to extreme levels of fiber can backfire. It may cause bloating, gas, and constipation. Hence, nutrition experts suggest easing into a high-fiber diet over several weeks. Experts also recommend pairing high-fiber meals with plenty of water. And on that fiber-maxing note, it's a wrap on this edition of We on Wild is One. Thank you for watching. Do stay with us.

0: This is our brand new edition of South India, a daily dynamic show that will capture the pulse of the southern Indian state.
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0: and cultural witness. From the Philippines.
1: From the bustling trading floors of Wall Street to the vibrant exchanges of Asian stock markets, WEON breaks it down for you to make sense of what's happening. As we reveal the key factors behind events, strategic battles, and the game-changing business decisions that shape the world. We bring you all of this and more on World Business Watch.
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1: Where darkness hides behind every corner. Where the truth is stranger than fiction. A show that dives deep into the stories which shock and mystify. The victims, the accused, and the sinister float. Prime Crime is your front row seat

0: Welcome back and thank you for staying with us. We are live on We On Wild as One. American Joker, our top stories.
1: So they called up, they had heard I made the decision. They said, sir, could you give us a couple of more days? Because we think they're being reasonable.
2: How long are you going to stay?
1: Well, I'm saying 2 or 3 days, maybe Friday, Saturday, Sunday, something, maybe early next week, a limited period of time.
0: President Trump says that the U.S. may need to strike Iran again. Went on to say Iran's leaders are begging for a deal, asserts that a new U.S. attack will happen in the coming days if no agreement is reached. Russian President Putin arrives in China to meet with Chinese President Xi Jinping less than a week after President

President Trump wrapped up his own trip to Beijing. This is Putin's second visit to China in a year.

Ukraine blames Russia for steering one of its drones into Estonian airspace where a NATO jet shot it down. The latest cross-border drone incident that has caused a political uproar in the Baltic states.

U.S. Deputy Representative of the U.S. to the United Nations, Tammy Bruce, says there is no place for threats against United Nations Security Council member. This comes after Russia threatened Latvia against providing airspace to Ukraine for strikes on Moscow. U.S. Secretary of State Marco Rubio says Tuesday that the World Health Organization, the United Nations body from which President Trump pulled out, was late in identifying the deadly outbreak of Ebola. A group of protesters in La Paz appeared to loot the Departmental Court of Justice during tense protests in the Bolivian capital. Cell phone footage shows protesters forcing open the gates and leaving with various objects. India's aviation regulator is preparing to send officials to Seattle to observe sensitive testing of a Boeing 787 fuel control switch panel removed from an Air India aircraft after pilots reported unusual behavior during a London-Bengaluru flight earlier this year. Torrential rain continues across southern and central China, with at least 18 people dead in widespread flooding that also closes schools and businesses and disrupts transport and power supplies. Scorching at 45 degrees Celsius, the mercury in Delhi is expected to stay above 40 degrees Celsius for the next 3 days. The weather department issues a yellow alert for heatwave conditions.

0: We begin with some breaking news from the United States. U.S. Secretary of State Marco Rubio will visit India from May 23rd to the 26th. This will mark Rubio's first visit to the country since taking office. India will host a meeting of the Quad grouping, which includes Australia, Japan, and the United States. Marco Rubio is set to discuss energy security, trade, and defense cooperation. According to U.S. State Department, Rubio will discuss need for increased defense investment and burden sharing by NATO alliance. The so-called Quad Security Alliance is seen as a counterweight to Beijing's presence in the Indian Ocean and wider Asia-Pacific region. The four-way partnership was first conceived by late Japanese Prime Minister Shinzo Abe, who foresaw an alliance of democracies surrounding China, which has repeatedly alleged that the Quad is a way to contain it. Let's talk to our correspondent, Susan Tehrani from New York. She's on phone. Susan, hi. This Quad grouping has actually not been a matter of discussion for President Trump, but now we see Marco Rubio coming to India for the Quad grouping and for the summit.
1: Yeah, absolutely. And, you know, the Quad has become increasingly important as the U.S. and its allies really try to counter China's growing influence in the Indo-Pacific, as you said, Eric, and protect key shipping routes, strengthen military coordination, and reduce dependence on China for critical technology and supply chain as well. Many analysts see the group as one of Washington's most important regional partnerships, notably for balancing power in Asia without creating a formal NATO-style alliance. So we're seeing Rubio really head over there. Of course, as you mentioned, he's going to talk about energy security as well, trade and defense cooperation between the two allies. We are hearing that Rubio is also, prior to India, is heading to strengthen NATO alliance in the Indo-Pacific as well. He's going to be traveling to Sweden on May 22nd. For the NATO foreign ministers meeting. And, you know, those discussions, of course, are going to focus on increasing defense spending, something the president has been calling on European countries to do. But then after that, he does head to India for this really notable and timely meeting.
0: Well, just quickly, Susan Tehrani, can you confirm to us that Marco Rubio will spend 3 days in India, because the visit has been dated 23rd to the 26th?
1: Yes. Those are the dates that we're getting from the State Department as well. He is going to have some meetings on the sidelines as well, but Quad is the most important one.
0: And he's our correspondent in New York. Thank you. President Trump says he was an hour away from relaunching strikes on Iran, but pulled back after several Gulf allies called and asked for a couple of more days.
2: I was an hour away.
3: We're all set to go.
2: You're talking about yesterday.
3: Yes.
2: We were going to be striking very, it would have been happening right now. Yeah, it was all done. The boats, the ships are all loaded. They're loaded to the brim. And we're all set to start.
3: Mr. President, they
2: said that they feel they've had, for the first time in almost 47 years. You know, Iran's been the bully of the Middle East for 47 years.
0: He also issued another ultimatum to Tehran. The U.S. president says the latest pause will last only until early next week, leaving very little time for talks.
2: So they called up, they had heard I made the decision, they said, sir, could you give us a couple of more days? Well, I mean, I'm saying 2 or 3 days, maybe Friday, Saturday, Sunday, something, maybe early next week, a limited period of time.
0: The U.S. president also said that Iran is begging for a deal. At the same time, he added that the U.S. might have to give Iran a big hit.
2: They come to the table, they're begging to make a deal, because they're begging to make a deal. I hope we don't have to do the war, but we may have to give them another big hit. I'm not sure yet. You'll know very soon.
0: Iran has communicated its revised demands to the United States. According to Iranian media, these demands include rights to enrich uranium, ceasefire on all fronts, lifting of U.S. naval blockade, release of frozen Iranian assets in full, end of all economic sanctions, and withdrawal of U.S. military from the Persian Gulf region. The U.S. president is yet to respond to Iran's peace proposal. Qatari officials say the negotiations between Iran and the United States need more time, but both sides have refused to tone down on war threats. After U.S. president announced halt of planned attacks, Iran has said that it will open new fronts with new equipment and new methods if the war resumes.
4: Capability. That has been done. That has been successfully done. You could always do a little bit more, but where we are now is the president has asked us, has told us, to aggressively negotiate with the Iranians. Why did I go to Islamabad, Pakistan? Why did I spend, I think, probably 22 hours on a plane going there, 24 hours coming back, and then 21 hours on the ground negotiating with the Iranians? Is because we wanted to show a sign of good faith. The vice president of the United States is willing to cut a deal so long as the Iranians are willing to meet us again on that core issue of never having a nuclear weapon. We think that we've made a lot of progress. We think the Iranians want to make a deal. The President of the United States has asked us to negotiate in good faith, and that's exactly what we've done. So we're in a pretty good spot here, but there's an option B. And the option B is that we could restart the military campaign to continue to prosecute the case, to continue to try to achieve America's objectives. And we could talk a little bit about what that looks like, but that's not what the president wants, and I don't think it's what the Iranians want either. We have an opportunity here, I think, to reset the relationship that has existed between Iran and the United States.

0: for 47 years. That's what the president has asked us to do, and that's what we're going to keep on working at. But it takes two to tango. We are not going to have a deal that allows the Iranians to have a nuclear weapon. So as the president just told me, we're locked and loaded. We don't want to go down that pathway, but the president is willing and able to go down that pathway if we have to. So with that, I will say thank you all. It's cool to be here. I'm going to give a shout out, of course, to the person I am replacing today, Carolyn Leavitt, who hopefully is at home enjoying some time with her beautiful kids. I told Carolyn I would stand in for her today for the White House press briefing on the condition that when Usha has our baby in July, that she would be vice president for a couple weeks. So thank you, guys. And I actually want to start first with Nick from Breitbart. Nick, it's good to see you.
1: Good to see you, Mr. Vice President. Thank you. Today we saw the president endorse Ken Paxton over John Cornyn in the Texas Senate race. Do you think that sends a message going forward for the next cycle to senators, you know, considering running for re-election, or any mega-aligned potential candidates that are considering challenging them?
0: Well, I'd say a couple things, Nick. First of all, the president's very gratified by the response that he's heard from the base and from a lot of voters, I think, who are passionate about Ken Paxton. We think Ken Paxton is going to be a great senator for the people of Texas, but most importantly, a great United States senator who can work on solving the problems that all of us confront as a country together. I've known John Cornyn for a long time, but unfortunately, you know, when it really counted, Ken Paxton was there for the country, was there for the president, and that's why he ultimately earned the president's endorsement. He thinks he's going to be a better senator, thinks he's going to make a better candidate. And so I do think it sends a message, but really not just the endorsement, but one of the things the president has done very effectively, going back 10 years in his leadership of the Republican Party and the country as president of the United States, is he said, you know, I want people who fight for the good. I want people who can't be bought by corporate lobbyists, who can't be bought by Wall Street, who can't be bought by special interests, who are going to go to Washington and fight for the people who actually elected them to those positions. And I think one of the things we've seen in the Republican Party, while I can't say that all of our representatives are perfect or all of our senators are perfect.
2: Let's move on now. Thousands of troops in action, nuclear-capable missiles activated, strategic bombers in the air. Russia has launched sweeping nuclear exercises across multiple regions as Europe confronts rising anxiety over missiles, deterrence, and military preparedness. And as the drills unfold, President Putin is in China, deepening strategic coordination with President Xi. Here's a report.
3: Convoys of missile launchers rolled out. Strategic bombers prepared for launch. Nuclear submarines moved into operational positions. Russia began one of its largest nuclear readiness exercises in recent months. According to Russian officials, the exercises, involving 64,000 people and 7,800 pieces of military equipment, will rehearse the preparation and use of nuclear forces in the event of aggression. Moscow says that 140 aircraft, over 200 missile launchers, which will involve cruise and ballistic missiles, will be part of the drills. 73 surface ships and 13 submarines, including 8 strategic nuclear submarines, will be involved in the massive military exercise. Russia's Defense Ministry says the operation is testing combat readiness, command coordination, and the reliability of the country's strategic nuclear forces under simulated combat conditions. Moscow's nuclear signaling has also steadily extended beyond Russia's own borders. The nuclear-capable Oreshnik missile has been stationed in Belarus, Moscow's closest military ally, whose territory borders NATO members Poland, Lithuania, and Latvia. Belarus is also holding simultaneous nuclear drills. The Oreshnik is a Russian intermediate-range ballistic missile, first used in combat against Ukraine in November 2024, when it struck the city of Dnipro. Ukraine's President Volodymyr Zelensky has ordered his troops

attempts to reinforce Ukraine's northern borders, accusing Moscow of preparing new attacks from its ally Belarus. The accusations have been dismissed by the Kremlin. The drills are unfolding with heightened urgency as Moscow faces growing aerial attacks from Ukraine, targeting its military infrastructure and oil refineries. While Russian authorities insist that the exercise is planned and defensive in nature, the scale of the operation has raised concerns in the West. Bureau Report, Beyond. World is One.

Well, let's head to Rome now, where the Prime Minister of India, Narendra Modi, has already landed in Italy. He's set to conclude his five-nation diplomatic tour with an official visit to Italy from May 19th to the 20th at the invitation of Italian Prime Minister Giorgia Meloni. We do understand that he will meet the Prime Minister of Italy. The visit comes after a series of high-level engagements across Europe focused on boosting India's global partnerships in trade, energy, defense, security, innovation, mobility, and strategic cooperation. He was just in Norway, and now he is in Italy. This marks the final five-nation tour of the Prime Minister of India.

0: Pakistan has reached a key agreement with the International Monetary Fund. This clears the path for the next tranche of bailout funds, but the finalized macroeconomic framework comes with a tough condition. Pakistan's provincial governments must raise an additional 400 billion Pakistani rupees, that is roughly $1.4 billion. Pakistan's federal government has made this demand clear. The IMF wants Pakistan to hit ambitious fiscal targets. Meeting them requires action from the provinces, not just Islamabad. Each province must boost its own tax collection and cut spending. This is a significant ask. Pakistan's provinces have historically struggled to generate revenue. Their tax machinery is weak. Their expenditure is high. Now they are being pushed to do more and fast. The federal government has written to all four provinces, Punjab, Sindh, Khyber Pakhtunkhwa and Balochistan, are all on notice. They must submit revised budget plans. The center wants compliance before the next IMF review. Why does this matter? Pakistan is in the middle of a $7 billion extended fund facility with the IMF. Every tranche depends on meeting agreed targets. Missing them could derail the entire program. Pakistan's economy has shown some signs of stabilization. Inflation has come down from record highs. Foreign exchange reserves have improved, but the country is not out of economic risk yet. The IMF agreement on the macroeconomic framework signals cautious confidence. The fund believes Pakistan can stay on track, but only if commitments are honored. Experts warn that provincial compliance is a real test. Political resistance could slow things down. Some provinces say the targets are unrealistic. The federal government disagrees. For ordinary Pakistanis, the stakes are high. A failed IMF program could trigger another balance of payments crisis. The rupee could fall. Inflation could spike again. Pakistan has been here before. This time, Islamabad says it will not blink. A deadly shooting incident has unfolded yet again in the United States, this time outside a mosque complex in the state of California. Two teenage gunmen killed three people before being found dead from apparent self-inflicted gunshot wounds. Police are investigating the shooting as a possible hate crime after gunmen opened fire outside the largest mosque in San Diego. Police say they are actively investigating the incident. It added that no specific threat was made against the mosque or any religious center prior to the shooting that took place in morning hours on Monday.
1: Yeah, we are actively investigating this as a hate crime. There are details and information that we are investigating as to exactly what those

0: those what the hate speech or the hate words were that were conveyed. Some of that is going to have to take more time to develop further, to see where that information is coming from. But yes, it's being investigated as a hate crime at this point. There was definitely hate rhetoric that was involved.
1: However, the mother of one of the suspects had warned authorities hours earlier that her son was suicidal and that several weapons and her vehicle were missing. According to San Diego police, she said that her son left with a companion and that they were both dressed in camouflage clothing. The chase for the suspect started when authorities received information linking one of them to a local high school and deployed officers to the area. Less than 2 hours later, police received reports of an active shooter at the San Diego Mosque Complex. The Islamic Center also hosts the Al-Rashid School that teaches Islamic studies for students aged 5 and above. Amidst a score of police vehicles, over a dozen children were safely evacuated through the parking lot of the mosque. This is the aerial video from the mosque complex as children are swiftly evacuated from the shooting site. Shortly after, police located the two suspects in a vehicle a few blocks away with an apparent gunshot wound. Both were pronounced dead at the scene. According to reports, one of the shooters left a suicide note that contained writings about racial pride and hate speech was scrawled on one of the weapons. Police say a security guard was among those killed, adding that he played a pivotal role in preventing the attack from being much worse. The FBI and local police are now probing the motive behind the shooting. California Governor Gavin Newsom has condemned the shooting, while U.S. President Donald Trump has also reacted to the incident, calling it a terrible situation. This is not the first time such an incident has surfaced in the U.S. In March 2025, a man was sentenced to 51 years in prison for hate crime attack on Asian American women or a woman in South of California. Whereas in February of the same year, a 29-year-old man fired a shotgun outside a synagogue. He even pleaded guilty to federal charges. Meanwhile, in December 2024, a man pleaded guilty to federal civil rights offenses for setting fire to a church in Missouri. The fire destroyed the building and prevented church members from exercising their religious beliefs.

0: Torrential rains continued across southern and central China. At least 18 people have been reported dead in widespread flooding. Schools, businesses, transport and power supplies have been disrupted. Take a look.
1: Like a target, like you are there.

0: When I woke up in the morning and looked around, it was like an ocean. The road I built in front of my house is so high that the water reversed flow. But after an hour, the water flooded into my room.
1: And it's a wrap on this edition of We on Wild as One. Thank you for watching. Do stay with us. I'm Eric Njoka. Goodbye.

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3: 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We bring you all of this and more on World Business Watch.
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Hello and welcome. You're watching Beyond World is One. My name is Mohammed Saleh, and these are the headlines. The Russian President Vladimir Putin arrives in China to meet with the Chinese leader Xi Jinping less than a week after the American President Donald Trump wrapped up his own trip to Beijing. This is Putin's second visit to China in a span of a year.

0: I was an hour away. We were all set to go. You're talking about yesterday.
1: Yes.
0: We were going to be striking very, it would have been happening right now.
2: The American President Donald Trump says that he was just an hour away from attacking Iran again. The strikes could have happened today. He alleges that Tehran has been a bully of West Asia for about 47 years. The American Secretary of State Marco Rubio says that the World Health Organization, from which President Donald Trump had pulled out, was late in identifying the deadly outbreak of Ebola. And a group of protesters in La Paz appear to loot the Departmental Court of Justice building during the tense protests in the Bolivian capital. Cell phone footage shows the protesters forcing open the gates and leaving with various objects. And according to reports quoting a medical source and three witnesses, a drone attack has killed about 28 people and has injured 23 others when it struck a Sudanese market in the paramilitary-controlled town of Gwaish in West Kordofan. And scorching at 45 degrees Celsius, the mercury in Delhi is expected to stay well above the 40 degree centigrade mark for at least the next 3 days. The weather department has issued a yellow alert for the heatwave-like conditions.

And Carlos Alcaraz's hopes of reclaiming the Wimbledon crown have also been dashed. The wrist injury that ruled him out of the French Open that is to begin next week will also force him to sit out of the grass court season as well.

The Russian President Vladimir Putin has arrived in China for a two-day visit. This comes just days after Trump and Xi had their summit in Beijing. Now, this, interestingly, is Vladimir Putin's 25th visit to China as the President of Russia and the 40th direct meeting that he's having with President Xi Jinping. Now, during his visit, Putin will also be holding talks with the Chinese Premier Li Qiang.

0: And according to the Kremlin, discussions will center on strengthening the bilateral ties, expanding trade and economic cooperation, and addressing a range of regional and international issues. The visit also marks the 25th anniversary of the Sino-Russian Treaty of Friendship. The 2001 deal has become a foundation for the modern partnership between the two nations. In a video message ahead of his visit, the Russian president said that relations between Moscow and Beijing have reached a truly unprecedented level.
1: Today, Russia-China relations have reached a truly unprecedented level. Their special nature is reflected in the atmosphere of mutual understanding and trust, a commitment to pursuing win-win and equitable cooperation, conducting respectful dialogue, and supporting each other on matters affecting the core interests of both countries, including protection of sovereignty and state unity.
0: Now, Putin's trip comes at a very sensitive moment in global diplomacy, and just a few days ago, the American President Donald Trump had departed Beijing. However, the Kremlin said that these visits are not linked. A Russian presidential aide, Yuri Yushakov, said that there is no connection between the two visits and has insisted that the Putin-Xi meeting had been planned well in advance.
2: Никакой увязки между визитами Трампа и визитом Трампа

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1: Now, Putin had earlier described the Russia-China ties as a no-limits partnership. Kremlin spokesperson Dmitry Peskov said that Russia has some serious expectations from Putin's China visit. He also added that all economic issues of bilateral importance will be discussed between the two leaders. Now, China-Russia ties have grown significantly since the onset of the Ukraine war. Beijing has emerged as Russia's most important economic partner. Trade between the two nations reportedly has reached nearly $240 billion in 2025. Russia says that its oil exports to China have risen by about 35% in the first quarter of 2026, while natural gas exports also continue to expand.
2: Russian President Vladimir Putin visits China this week to meet with his counterpart, Chinese leader Xi Jinping. He comes just a few days after US President Donald Trump was here and also met President Xi. The Kremlin has said that Putin and Xi will discuss global issues, economic ties, and the long-standing partnership between the two countries. This visit also marks the 25th anniversary of the Friendship Treaty signed in 2001. China and Russia's ties have deepened in the recent years, especially after Russia's invasion of Ukraine in 2022, as sanctions from Western countries pushed Moscow to lean on China for trade and diplomatic support. This visit is likely to be closely watched in Washington, as China is trying to keep a stable relation with the US, but at the same time maintaining close ties with Russia.
1: All right, let's now get you some breaking news that's just come in, where the U.S. military says that its investigation into the deadly double-tap bombing of the girls' school in Iran has revealed that the school was located on an active Iranian cruise missile site. This is what the Americans are now saying. The U.S. Admiral Brad Cooper, the head of the U.S. Central Command, made this statement during a Congress hearing. Admiral Cooper did not reveal the details about who carried out this double-tap bombing. He said that the investigation remains under review. And this comes after the Reuters reported that an initial internal U.S. military assessment had found that the American forces were likely responsible for the strike that destroyed the school in the Iranian city of Minab. The video clearly shows Tomahawk missiles smashing into the school one after another, 40 minutes apart, killing 168 young schoolgirls. The Pentagon has since elevated the investigation for further review. Iranian officials say that the incident happened in the very first day of the American and the Israeli war on Iran and killed 168 young school children in the age group of 5 to 12. Washington has not yet released the final findings of the probe, but remember, Americans have been giving some contradictory statements on this. First, initially, they said that they were perhaps relying on old intelligence data and therefore had mistaken the school to be in compound of a naval facility, which is what made the Americans carry out the attack, thinking that this is some kind of a defense facility that they were tracking down. They said that they had no idea that it was old intelligence data. Now, they've come out and made this statement where the CENTCOM's commander, Brad Cooper, has said that this was a deliberate strike that the Americans carried out because they believe that this was an active Iranian cruise missile test. The Americans have given two different contradictory statements so far as to what resulted in the attack on the school. The American President Donald Trump has said that he was just an hour away from restarting this war on Iran, but then pulled back after several Gulf allies called him and asked for a couple of days more time. Listen in.
3: I was an hour away.
4: We're all set to go.
3: You're talking about yesterday.
4: Yes.
3: We were going to be striking very, it would have been happening right now. Yeah, it was all done. The boats, the ships are all loaded. They're loaded to the brim. And we're all set to start.
4: Mr. President,
3: they said that they feel they've had for the first time in almost 47 years. You know, Iran's been the bully of the Middle East for 47 years.
1: And Trump also issued another ultimatum to Iran. The U.S. president said that the latest pause will only last until early next week, leaving very little time for negotiations.
3: So they called up. They had heard I made the decision. They said, sir, could you give us a couple of more days? Well, I mean, I'm saying 2 or 3 days, maybe Friday, Saturday, Sunday, something, maybe early next week, a limited period of time.
1: Iran has communicated its revised demands to the United States. According to the Iranian media, these demands include the right to enrich uranium, a ceasefire on all fronts, lifting of U.S. naval blockade, the release of frozen Iranian assets in its entirety, an end to all economic sanctions, and also the withdrawal of all American military bases from the Persian Gulf and the recognition of Iranian sovereignty over the Strait of Hormuz is also one of the proposals that the Iranians have floated. Now, the American president has yet to respond to Iran's peace proposal. The Qatari officials say that the negotiations between Iran and the United States need more time, but both sides have refused to tone down on their war rhetoric. After the American president announced the halt of the planned attacks, Iran has said that it will open some new fronts with new equipment and also new method if the Americans and the Israelis dare to start this war again. The tensions are simmering on NATO's eastern flank. Russia says that Ukraine is planning strikes from the Latvian territory, but Ukraine and Latvia have dismissed these claims. On the other hand, Lithuanian foreign minister has claimed that the NATO capable of raising Russian bases to the ground in Kaliningrad. Russia's Foreign Intelligence Service has said that the Ukrainian forces are planning to launch many drones against targets inside of Russia from the Latvian territory. Now, Moscow has claimed that Latvia has agreed to support the operation despite concerns of possible retaliation. The Russian Foreign Intelligence Service has said that soldiers from Ukraine's unmanned systems forces have already been deployed to military bases in Latvia. Russia has warned that modern reconnaissance capabilities make it possible to identify drone launch sites, including through analysis of drone wreckage. Moscow has stressed that the coordinates of the decision-making centers on Latvian territory are well known and that the country's NATO membership will not protect it from retribution. Latvia's president has rejected the claim, saying that Russia is in fact lying about Latvia, allowing its airspace and territory to be used for strikes against Russia or any other country. The country's foreign minister, Biber Braze, has claimed that Latvia does not provide airspace for attacks on Russia, and that has been explained several times to Russian representation. Ukraine has also officially refuted Russian claims that its military operations use Latvian territory for airspace. Meanwhile, NATO has scrambled fighter jets after a possible drone threat over the Latvian airspace near the Russian border. Additional NATO air defenses have been deployed on Latvia's eastern flank. Latvia says that these incursions will keep happening as long as Russia's aggression in Ukraine continues.
5: As you know, shortly before noon today, cell broadcast alerts were sent out to the eastern border regions of our country, warning of a threat in our airspace. To address or neutralize this threat, NATO fighter jets were scrambled to patrol the eastern border of our airspace, and the armed forces, while continuing to monitor the potential object, declared an airspace threat slightly deeper into Latvian territory.
1: Latvia's location in Northern Europe is highly significant due to its position on the eastern shore of the Baltic Sea, which serves as a crucial geographical and geopolitical bridge between the West and Russia.

0: of their most advanced nuclear-capable missiles in Kaliningrad. Russian authorities have previously stated on multiple occasions that the Baltic states provide their airspace for Ukrainian drones to fly through and strike targets on Russian territory. Drones have strayed into Baltic states several times in recent months, and the Baltic states' defense ministers have emphasized that these are Ukrainian drones that had lost their bearings during Russia's use of electronic warfare systems. Now, following Prime Minister Narendra Modi's participation in the third India-Nordic summit, Vyond's Siddhan Sibyl spoke to the Prime Minister of Iceland, Kristrún Frostadóttir. She spoke on the India-Iceland ties, a bilateral meeting with the Indian Prime Minister, and highlighted the EFTA-India Free Trade Agreement as a key driver of closer relations. Listen in.
1: How is the sambandh between India and Iceland?
2: The samband between the two countries is very good, especially after we signed the free trade agreement between the EFTA countries and India. We saw and have been seeing an increase in trade. It was an investment-based agreement as well. So we've seen investment coming from Iceland into India over the past couple of years. But we've also seen knowledge coming to Iceland from India through high-skilled labor. But also from us into renewables and the renewable sectors in India. And we're very proud of that.
1: Aspects of the India-Nordic Summit, how do you see the summit helping the Nordics and the India coming together?
2: I think the most important message coming out of this summit is that countries are still working together. The Nordics as a group are, you know, the size of a middle-income country. We are far away from India, but we share a lot of things. And in a world where major powers are, you know, using trade as weapons, you know, diplomatic relations even somewhat breaking down, it's important that, you know, a big democratic nation like India is opening up, having this dialogue, and also setting the tone for you know, progressive matters.
0: Donald Trump is known for taking decisions according to his whims and fancies, keeping aside conventional wisdom. And one such move pertains to America's refugee policy that has left everyone baffled. According to reports, the Trump administration will allow 10,000 more white South Africans into the United States in the current fiscal year, at a time when the refugee program remains cut off to people for almost every other country and nationality. Last year, he had restricted the number of refugees for the fiscal year 2026 to 7,500. Most of these slots were reserved for Afrikaners, a group of white South Africans descended mainly from Dutch settlers. It is worth noting that South Africa remains America's largest trading partner in Africa. Now, justifying its move, raising the refugee ceiling to 17,500, the U.S. State Department reportedly told the U.S. Congress that unforeseen developments in South Africa have created an emergency refugee situation. Previously, Trump had claimed that a genocide of the whites was taking place in South Africa, where white farmers were being brutally killed and their land was being confiscated. However, critics have slammed this claim.
3: The South African Afrikaners are just being used as pawns in this racist policy of the Trump administration. There is, of course, proven over and over again that there's no genocide against white Afrikaners in South Africa. The majority of white Afrikaners in South Africa are living a happy, happy life.
0: Now, in his pursuance of his stance, Trump has cut off aid to South Africa, boycotted last year's G20 summit in Johannesburg, and also banned the country from attending any G20 meetings in the United States this year. South Africa's President Cyril Ramaphosa also reiterated that Trump's claims were completely baseless. And Vyond's correspondent Calden Ongwu has been tracking this report very closely for us and has sent us this report from Johannesburg in South Africa.
4: Most South Africans appear unfazed by reports that Trump administration plans to increase the number of Afrikaner refugees entering the U.S. Critics in South Africa

0: America argue that the grass is not always greener on the other side, and reports suggest that several South Africans who arrived in the US as refugees last year have since returned home. Prominent Afrikaner civil rights organizations such as AfriForum have declined the resettlement plan, largely adopting a thanks but no thanks stance. Experts in South Africa say there is no evidence that white people are being targeted because of their race, although farmers of all races remain victims of violent crime in the country, which continues to face high crime rates. This is Kaldan Omo from Johannesburg, South Africa, for We On World is One.
1: The human brain contains nearly about 86 billion neurons. These cells communicate continuously with each other, and when these circuits break down through injury or disease, the damage can be devastating and even permanent. Now, scientists are testing a new brain bypass technology that could one day possibly help reconnect the damaged neural pathways with some extraordinary precision. We'll leave you with this report. Thanks for watching.
2: Inside laboratories, researchers are attempting something once thought impossible. Not replacing the brain, not uploading minds into machines, but carefully rebuilding broken communication lines between neurons. A new technology called Lynx is giving scientists the ability to create custom electrical connections between brain cells. Researchers say the system acts like a controlled neural bridge, helping signals travel around damaged or weakened circuits. In simple terms, it is similar to creating a tiny biological detour inside the brain. Scientists claim to have demonstrated how the new tech can connect specific neurons with remarkable accuracy, potentially allowing damaged brain networks to regain lost communication pathways. Experts stress. This is still early stage research. It is not a cure for neurological disorders and has not yet reached routine human treatment. But the technology is generating excitement because many brain diseases involve damaged or misfiring circuits. Companies and research labs around the world are already testing brain implants that help paralyzed patients move robotic arms or type words using thought alone. Other scientists are studying electrical stimulation techniques to restore movement after spinal cord injuries. The human brain remains one of science's greatest mysteries. But step by step, researchers are learning not just how to observe neural circuits, but how to carefully reshape them. And that could redefine the future of neurological medicine.

0: From the bustling trading floors of Wall Street to the vibrant exchanges of Asian stock markets, we unbreak it down for you to make sense of what's happening. As we reveal the key factors behind events, strategic battles, and the game-changing business decisions that shape the world. We bring you all of this and more on World Business Watch.
1: Campaigns, elections, alliances, controversies, and power play. Stories that analyze global and domestic politics. 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This is Race to Power. 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
0: Where darkness hides behind every corner. Where the truth is stranger than fiction. A show that dives deep into the stories which shock and mystify the victims, the accused, and the sinister plot. Crime is your front row seat to darkness.
2: 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Wildfires, droughts, and melting glaciers.

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8: From the bustling trading floors of Wall Street to the vibrant exchanges of Asian stock markets, WEON breaks it down for you to make sense of what's happening. As we reveal the key factors behind events, strategic battles, and the game-changing business decisions that shape the world. We bring you all of this and more on World Business Watch.

Well, on Gravitas tonight, we are decoding what exactly happened in those few hours between Donald Trump threatening Iran and then withdrawing from today's strikes. With the UAE deeply impacted, could the reason be the rift between West Asian countries? We answer this tonight for you. Xi Jinping is going to be meeting with Vladimir Putin, the Russian president, less than a week after he met Donald Trump. Will a stronger Russia-China alliance jolt the United States at a time of global uncertainties? And what is expected from this very crucial visit by the Russian president? We break it down for you. And here in India, the heat wave in New Delhi and surrounding areas has left people gasping for cooler temperatures and a much-needed respite from the increasing mercury level.

0: All right, we're cutting across to Beijing at the moment, where Russian President Vladimir Putin is landing. In fact, he has landed, as you can see. A warm welcome being given to the Russian president, the Chinese premier there, Li Qiang, welcoming Vladimir Putin. Remember, this is an extremely crucial visit for the two countries and the geopolitical situation that persists at the moment. Vladimir Putin smiling and waving at all of those people who have come to the airport, converged there to welcome him. Later, of course, during his visit, he will be meeting the Chinese President Xi Jinping. Russia and China, remember, have described their partnership as a friendship with no limits. And time and again, they have displayed that despite their differences, they have made sure that they align with each other, that they have a strong partnership, which will now be strengthened with Vladimir Putin visiting Beijing. Remember, this is the Russian president's first foreign tour this year. This is his 25th visit to China in the past few years. There you can see, you know, younger teenagers have converged at the airport to welcome, holding Chinese and Russian flags, really denoting the kind of friendship that the two countries share. But as far as the agenda of this meeting is concerned, remember, extremely important to note that this visit comes less than a week after Donald Trump's visit to China. It also comes amid deep political, geopolitical uncertainties and the volatility that the entire world is grappling with due to the Iran war. And therefore, fuel, oil remains a big agenda on this visit. A gas pipeline will be, you know, talked about. It is expected to be talked about. And of course, trade remains the number one agenda as far as China and Russia is concerned. So Vladimir Putin there at the Beijing airport being welcomed by Chinese officials. And later, of course, he's expected to meet with Xi Jinping. Well, Donald Trump was ready to strike Iran. The targets were allegedly locked. The message had already been sent out on his Truth Social. But just hours later, everything changed. Trump dropped out another Truth Social post where he said that the planned strikes have been called off. So what happened between those two Truth Social posts? Well, Gulf nations might be the answer. According to Trump, the request to pause military action came from the leaders of Qatar, Saudi Arabia, and the United Arab Emirates. Now, these countries, who are all close American partners, appear to have delivered a clear message to Washington. Another round of strikes could push the region into a further full-scale disaster.
1: I was an hour away.
2: We're all set to go.
1: You're talking about yesterday.
2: Yes.
1: We were going to be striking very, it would have been happening right now. Yeah, it was all done. Like the boats, the ships are all loaded. They're loaded to the brim. And we're all set to start. They said that they feel they've had for the first time in almost 47 years. You know, Iran's been the bully of the Middle East for 47 years.
0: All right, talking about the Iran war, when Donald Trump launched the war alongside Israel on the 28th of February, he estimated that it would end in 4 to 5 weeks. The conflict is now in its third month, and Trump is caught between his dueling impulses to force Iran into submission and to declare victory and move on. The conflict has already exposed how vulnerable the Gulf really is. Iran responded to the war by targeting energy facilities, civilian infrastructure and strategic sites across the region using missiles and drones. The closure of Hormuz added to the toll after sending global oil markets into panic. A Financial Times report last week stated that Riyadh has been discussing the idea of a non-aggression pact between Iran and other West Asian countries as part of the wider talks about what the region could look like after the end of the U.S.-Israel war against Iran. Tehran, remember, has long argued that regional countries should handle their own security without Western intervention. But the big question

remains whether Israel would be part of any such arrangement. Now, there is a chance that without Israel's participation, this happens. The plan could become counterproductive, as Gulf states now see both Iran and Israel as major sources of instability in the region. Concerns about Israel have also grown since the 7th October Hamas attack and the wars that have followed since. The UAE has been deeply shaken by the conflict. Attacks on energy facilities and even threats to the Barkhane nuclear plant have hit their economic confidence hard. Tourism has fallen, real estate activity has slowed, and billions have been wiped off Gulf stock markets. The UAE says that those drones came in from Iraq. Iranian President Masoud Pezeshkian has tried to push a broader political message. He accused the United States and Israel of using what he called divisive politics to turn Muslim countries against each other. Speaking during a meeting with Pakistan's interior minister, Pezeshkian claimed that these divisions were designed to weaken the Islamic world and prevent regional unity. Now, whether that message resonates across the Gulf remains unclear at the moment. For the moment, the fragile ceasefire is still holding in West Asia, but if Iran is attacked again, then it will swamp with drones and missiles in retaliation, and that will leave the Gulf Arab nations having to brace for intensified attacks on their energy infrastructure. Striking Gulf oil fields, refineries and ports, remember, is one of the most potent ways for Iran to inflict pain on the global economy and put pressure on Trump. If the damage is major enough, countries like the UAE, Kuwait and Saudi Arabia will be caught in the crossfire once again, further deepening this war that many of the Gulf leaders are trying to avoid.

They call it a friendship with no limits, and Vladimir Putin and Xi Jinping have displayed it many a times in the past. The Russian president is in Beijing. His first foreign tour this year, it coincides with the 25th anniversary of the Treaty of Good Neighborliness and Friendly Cooperation between Russia and China. It also comes, remember, less than a week after American President Donald Trump was in China, where he was accorded an extravagant banquet, but wasn't handed out much of a substantial deal. In contrast, President Putin's visit feels more low-key, with little information having been released in advance. As per reports during Trump's visit, Xi Jinping had jokingly name-dropped Putin to Trump when the two leaders were walking through Zhongnanhai, telling him how the Russian president had visited the place before him. So while the Americans hoped that they can slightly wear off Moscow's influence on Beijing, clearly that is a tough task. Remember, despite differences on some issues, Russia and China have ensured that trade flows and diplomacy is strengthened. In the Hormuz crisis, China's own risk, which it had taken on Russian energy, now seems to be showing results. China's domestic energy security in an increasingly volatile world has been secured, at least for the time being, thanks to Russia. In line with this, the two leaders will talk in detail about the Power of Siberia 2 pipeline, for which Russian gas giant Gazprom and the China National Petroleum Corporation reportedly signed a preliminary deal after years of stalled negotiations. Now, this pipeline is expected to be a game changer, delivering 50 billion cubic meters of Russian gas to China via Mongolia. But it's not just the Iran war. Putin and Xi are aware that the Chinese silence against Russian aggression on Ukraine can be used in its own invasion of Taiwan if and when it decides to. Putin had last visited China in September 2025 for the annual summit of the Shanghai Cooperation Organization. At the time, Xi Jinping had called Putin an old friend, while the Russian leader addressed Xi as his dear friend. Then in April this year, Russia's foreign minister Sergei Lavrov visited Beijing. He and President Xi described the relationship as precious in the current international context. So where does this leave America, a country which under Donald Trump is getting increasingly isolated from allies and has been embroiled in multiple wars?

Well, remember, by hosting foreign leaders, China is seeking to strengthen its own image as a pillar of global stability, as opposed to America, which is struggling to end the war in Ukraine and contain a separate war with Iran that has disrupted global energy flows across the world and increased inflation at home for Americans. America, many believe, has been seeking support from Russia and China through back-channel talks to convince Iran to concede to Donald Trump's demands, essentially provide an off-ramp to Trump to get out of this war. On the other hand, you've got Iran that sees support from Putin and Xi as very critical to hold off American forces. And the United States is aware that Russia has been offering intelligence and satellite support to Iran. In a March interview with the Fox News channel, Donald Trump said, and I quote him, a bit. Moscow might be helping them a bit. Now, while Washington and Moscow battle it out, at the center of it is Beijing. The Russia-China partnership highlights the growing pressure on the United States in the uncertainty that it has created and it finds itself in. Observers say that the Xi-Putin summit will send a signal to the world that the China-Russia strategic partnership remains steadfast and any attempt by the United States to create a rift between them is destined to fail.

0: Prime Minister Narendra Modi has wrapped up the third India-Nordic summit, which was held in Norway's capital, Oslo. During the joint statement after the summit, PM Modi said that India would merge its scale with the expertise of the Nordic nations when it came to green technology, and together, both sides would work for the betterment of the planet.
1: आज हमने भारत और नॉर्डिक संबंधों को ग्रीन टेक्नोलॉजी एंड इनोवेशन स्ट्रेटेजिक पार्टनरशिप का स्वरूप देने का निर्णय लिया है। इस ग्रीन टेक्नोलॉजी पार्टनरशिप से हम आइसलैंड की जियोथर्मल और फिशरीज, नॉर्वे 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करेंगे।
0: Now, before the summit, Prime Minister Modi held back-to-back bilaterals with the leaders of Iceland, Finland and Denmark. He said that during his meeting with Iceland's Prime Minister, Kristrún Frostadottir, they discussed improving ties in areas such as clean energy, fisheries, sustainability, geothermal energy, carbon capture and storage, and other sectors. During his meeting with the Danish Prime Minister, Mette Frederiksen, he said that they spoke about expanding cooperation in sectors such as water resources, clean energy, shipping and food processing. He also added that he had invited Danish pension funds to expand their investments in India. Prime Minister Modi's meeting with the Finnish Prime Minister, Petteri Orpo, involved discussions on working together in sectors like 6G, AI, education, nuclear energy and much more. It was after these bilaterals that Prime Minister Modi attended the India-Nordic summit. With the summit now wrapped up, PM Modi is now headed to Italy for the final leg of his five-nation tour. Prime Minister Modi will be landing in Rome soon. He will then go on to have meetings with Italian leadership. And for more details, our assistant editor for Foreign Affairs, Siddhant Sibbal, has sent us this report from Oslo. Take a look.
2: The third India-Nordic summit was the last major engagement of the Indian Prime Minister Narendra Modi in his two-day Norway visit. This was the first ever visit of an Indian Prime Minister to this country in over 40 years. Now, essentially, when it comes to the India-Nordic summit, focus was on blue economy, on green hydrogen and on mobility as well, with the Nordics keen on getting highly skilled Indian workers. Now, essentially, both sides want to build on each other's strength. India has a scale. The Nordic countries have technology.

0: especially when it comes to clean technology and renewables, and focus also on bilateral relationship. The Indian Prime Minister had bilateral engagement with all Nordic countries, including with the host Prime Minister, the Norwegian Prime Minister. And we saw that both sides, India and Norway, elevating their relationship to green strategic partnership. This is the second ever green strategic partnership India has with any country after Denmark. And now from this visit, the two-day visit, Prime Minister travels to Italy. That concludes Prime Minister's five-nation tour, where focus was on UAE and building relationship with the European region. Sudhan Subal for VEON in Oslo, Norway.
1: Moving on, thousands of troops in action, nuclear-capable missiles activated, strategic bombers in the air. Russia has launched sweeping nuclear exercises across multiple regions as Europe confronts rising anxiety over missiles, deterrence and military preparedness. And as the drills unfold, Vladimir Putin has now arrived in China, deepening strategic coordination with Xi Jinping.
2: Convoys of missile launchers rolled out. Strategic bombers prepared for launch. Nuclear submarines moved into operational positions. Russia began one of its largest nuclear readiness exercises in recent months. According to Russian officials, the exercises, involving 64,000 people and 7,800 pieces of military equipment, will rehearse the preparation and use of nuclear forces in the event of aggression. Moscow says that 140 aircraft, over 200 missile launchers, which will involve cruise and ballistic missiles, will be part of the drills. 73 surface ships and 13 submarines, including 8 strategic nuclear submarines, will be involved in the massive military exercise. Russia's Defense Ministry says the operation is testing combat readiness, command coordination, and the reliability of the country's strategic nuclear forces under simulated combat conditions. Moscow's nuclear signaling has also steadily extended beyond Russia's own borders. The nuclear-capable Oreshnik missile has been stationed in Belarus, Moscow's closest military ally, whose territory borders NATO members Poland, Lithuania and Latvia. Belarus is also holding simultaneous nuclear drills. The Oreshnik is a Russian intermediate-range ballistic missile, first used in combat against Ukraine in November 2024, when it struck the city of Dnipro. Ukraine's President Volodymyr Zelensky has ordered his troops to reinforce Ukraine's northern borders, accusing Moscow of preparing new attacks from its ally Belarus. The accusations have been dismissed by the Kremlin. The drills are unfolding with heightened urgency as Moscow faces growing aerial attacks from Ukraine, targeting its military infrastructure and oil refineries. While Russian authorities insist that the exercise is planned and defensive in nature, the scale of the operation has raised concerns in the West. Bureau Report, VEON, World is One.

0: This is our brand new edition of South India, a daily dynamic show that will capture the pulse of the southern Indian state.
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2: Where darkness hides behind every corner. Where the truth is stranger than fiction. A show that dives deep into the stories which shock and mystify. The victims, the accused, and the sinister plot. Prime Crime is your front row seat to darkness.
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4: The Earth is sending distress signals. 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
2: From the bustling trading floors of Wall Street to the vibrant exchanges of Asian stock markets, We On breaks it down for you to make sense of what's happening. As we reveal the key factors behind events, strategic battles, and the game-changing business decisions that shape the world. We bring you all of this and more on World Business Watch.
6: 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Because we believe...
1: World is staring at a full-blown energy emergency. The International Energy Agency has now issued its sharpest warning yet. Global oil stockpiles are depleting rapidly. And at the current rate, the world may just have 5 weeks of accessible commercial supplies left. The West Asian war continues to choke crucial shipping routes through the Strait of Hormuz. The global energy system is beginning to show signs of severe stress now. The aftershocks are spilling onto the streets. In Kenya, anger over soaring fuel prices has erupted into deadly protests. 4 people were killed after demonstrations broke out across multiple towns following sharp hikes in retail fuel prices. A nationwide public transport strike paralyzed commuter movement, leaving thousands stranded. Kenya now has suspended the strike to hold negotiations between the government and stakeholders. Kenya, remember, has almost no proven domestic oil reserves, and they depend heavily on imported fuel from West Asia. The African country is now feeling the direct impact of the Iran war. With no major refining capacity of its own, the country has become extremely exposed to global supply shocks. Meanwhile, in Bolivia, the energy crisis has turned into a political firestorm. Riot police clashed with thousands of protesters demanding the resignation of President Rodrigo Paz. Farmers, miners, teachers, indigenous groups and labor unions have all blocked highways into La Paz, bringing supplies to a standstill.

The government, remember, had removed long-standing fuel subsidies in an attempt to rescue the economy. But the move also sent fuel prices soaring. And now, demonstrators are demanding wage hikes, economic stability, and a rollback of privatization policies as the country struggles with shortages and a deepening cost of living crisis. The bigger picture is even more alarming. The IEA now says that global oil supply will fall short of demand this year. Now, if this happens, then it will be a dramatic reversal from its earlier forecast of a surplus. Global oil inventories, remember, fell by a record 246 million barrels in just March and April. The IEA, in response, has coordinated the largest strategic reserve release in history. About 400 million barrels were released to try and calm the markets. The agency now estimates that the war could wipe out nearly 3.9 million barrels of global daily supply through 2026. The economic damage has been escalating rapidly as well. According to media agency Reuters' analysis, companies across America and Europe and Asia have already lost an estimated $25 billion due to the conflict. Soaring energy prices, disrupted shipping lanes, higher insurance costs, and fractured supply chains are all hitting industries across the board. And then there is the question of reserves. Who can survive this crisis and who cannot? At the most vulnerable end is Morocco, which holds the lowest proven oil reserves in Africa with just 684,000 barrels. South Africa has negligible crude reserves, while Ethiopia, Rwanda, Tanzania, and Kenya all have little to no strategic buffer against a prolonged supply shock. Cuba has already announced that it has completely run out of diesel and fuel oil. The country has pushed its power grid to the edge of collapse. Parts of the island are now enduring blackouts lasting up to 22 hours a day. Countries like Myanmar, Vietnam, and the Philippines are also considered highly exposed, with just about a month of oil storage available if the shipments through Hormuz remain blocked. But at the other end of the spectrum stands China, with a massive 1.3 billion barrel strategic petroleum reserve. China is believed to have the strongest buffer against a global oil shock, capable of withstanding up to 6 to 7 months of disrupted imports. Goldman Sachs now warns that global oil stock cover has fallen to its lowest level in 8 years. The world had 105 days of oil inventories in February. That number has now fallen to 101 days and could drop to just 98 by the end of this month.

Days after U.S. President Donald Trump met his Chinese counterpart Xi Jinping in Beijing, America has rigged up a demand which is likely to rile up China. It has asked Beijing to release Panchen Lama, the second highest spiritual authority in Tibetan Buddhism. He has been missing for the last 31 years along with his family. Expressing its support for religious freedom of Tibetans and their freedom to preserve their unique cultural and linguistic identity, the U.S. State Department called upon China to stop persecuting Tibetans and others for their religious beliefs. The State Department said, and I'm quoting them here, "Tibetan Buddhists, like members of all religious communities, should have the ability to freely select their own leaders, like the Dalai Lama and the Panchen Lama, according to their beliefs and without party-state interference." However, Trump did not raise this specific matter during his recent bilateral meeting with Xi Jinping. In fact, he remained silent on other issues as well, like China's discriminatory policy towards Uyghur Muslims. As per human rights groups, more than 1 million Uyghurs have been detained by Chinese authorities in detention facilities. Now, what is this latest controversy about? Well, traditionally, you see, the Dalai Lama plays a role in recognizing the next reincarnation of Panchen Lama and vice versa. On the 15th of May 1995, the Dalai Lama chose the then six-year-old Gedhun Choki Nyama to be the 11th Panchen Lama. However, as per Tibetans in exile, the Chinese authorities kidnapped him and his family 3 days later. He's not been seen in public thereafter. In the same year, China officially recognized Gyanken Norbu as its own Panchen Lama. Norbu is now a senior Communist Party figure. In June last year, he met the Chinese president and reiterated his support for Xi and the ruling Communist Party. He also vowed to contribute in promoting national unity, Sinicization of religion, and modernizing Tibet. Subsequently, he sparked a row as well by suggesting that Chinese rituals will determine the succession of the Dalai Lama. This was vociferously countered by the Tibetan parliament in exile. It emphasized that the China-appointed Panchen Lama neither has religious nor political authority. The latest row has renewed focus on a long-standing question that China is yet to answer. Where is the Panchen Lama? With that, let's tell you what's coming up on the other side of Gravitas. Pakistan may soon be renaming historic locations across Lahore. More on this up ahead.

And India's Supreme Court has refused to stay its order of removing aggressive stray dogs who pose a threat to life. Activists and dog lovers call it inhumane.

Tensions between Ottawa and Washington continue to escalate in a major blow to the long-standing U.S.-Canada security partnership. The United States has suspended its participation in a joint defense board that dates back to World War II. Washington has accused Canada of failing to meet its defense obligations, deepening a growing rift between the two neighbors under U.S. President Donald Trump's second term. The Pentagon has announced that the United States will pause its role in the Permanent Joint Board on Defense, bilateral security body that was created in 1940. The U.S. Undersecretary for Defense, Elbridge Colby, said that the move would help Washington reassess whether the forum continues further to serve American interests. He also claimed that Canada has failed to make, quote, credible progress on its defense commitments. Now, Canada's defense minister, David McGuinty, reportedly told local media that Canada will, quote, work with trusted partners who are ready to work with the country. The board helped build North America's defense structure. During World War II and the Cold War, it also played a key role in developing NORAD, which is the joint U.S.-Canada Aerospace Defense Command, designed to detect possible enemy attacks during the Cold War era. The board also helped establish early warning systems for defense using

radar stations across North America. Now, the announcement comes as relations between the two allies continue to worsen. Trump has repeatedly accused Canada of relying too heavily on American military power, while also targeting Ottawa over trade, border security, and drug trafficking. The American president, remember, has also suggested in the past that Canada could avoid such penalties by ceding its sovereignty and becoming America's 51st state. At the same time, Canadian Prime Minister Mark Carney has pushed for reducing Canada's economic and military dependence on the United States. The diplomatic friction also coincides with Canada reviewing its deal to purchase F-35 fighter jets from the United States over cost and maintenance concerns. Moving on now, even as it remains deeply embroiled in a war with Russia, Ukraine continues to fight a parallel battle, one against corruption. A new report submitted to the U.S. Congress reveals that American authorities are now investigating dozens of suspected cases involving fraud, corruption, and the possible diversion of military aid, which is meant for Kyiv's war effort. According to a joint report prepared by the Inspector General of the Pentagon, the U.S. State Department, and USAID, as of March 31st, American authorities are currently handling 56 open investigations linked to financial assistance for Ukraine and the transfer of American-supplied weapons to third parties. The report also states that 13 investigations have already been closed. Four cases have been referred to the U.S. Department of Justice, while another one has been handed over to a separate investigative agency. The document also states that American authorities working with Ukraine's National Anti-Corruption Bureau detained a Ukrainian corruption suspect hiding in the United States over allegations of abuse of office and document forgery. U.S. immigration authorities also detained three Ukrainian citizens wanted on criminal charges back in Ukraine. Since the Russia-Ukraine war broke out in February of 2020, various high-profile investigations and audits in Ukraine have uncovered major vulnerabilities in Ukraine's wartime supply chain, especially involving fraudulent procurement deals and missing military hardware. In January 2024, a Pentagon watchdog audit found that the U.S. failed to properly track more than $1 billion worth of advanced weapons sent to Ukraine. Inspectors reportedly could not verify the movement of nearly 10,000 Javelin anti-tank missiles, 2,500 Stinger missiles, and other sensitive equipment moving through Poland toward the battlefield. Around the same time, Ukraine's security service also uncovered an alleged $40 million embezzlement plot involving former and current defense officials, along with a private arms company. Authorities say the money was allocated for the purchase of 100,000 mortar shells, but the funds allegedly vanished into offshore accounts while no ammunition reached frontline troops. And at the start of this year, Ukraine's State Bureau of Investigation dismantled a criminal ring accused of scamming the military out of nearly $63 million. Investigators say the suspects received state funds to supply anti-personnel and anti-tank mines, but many of the weapons were either unusable or never delivered. The Pentagon report on weapon supplies also comes at a time when Ukraine is currently facing critical shortages of advanced air defense missiles and radar systems. In fact, corruption is such a major issue that it is impacting the country both domestically as well as internationally. An August 2025 Gallup poll found that 85% of Ukrainians believed that corruption remained widespread within their government, while ongoing corruption and governance issues have been frequently cited by European Union leaders as major hurdles against Kyiv's membership bid into the European Union. The corruption continues to plague Kyiv, reaching even the highest powers of corridor. Remember, just last week, Andrei Yermak, the Ukrainian president, Volodymyr Zelensky's former advisor, once considered the second most powerful man in Ukraine, is now behind bars after Ukraine's anti-corruption court ordered his detention over money laundering allegations.
American President

0: Donald Trump is known for taking decisions as per his whims and fancies, keeping aside conventional logic. For instance, have you heard of a head of state settling a personal lawsuit with his own government in exchange for creating a fund for his supporters? Well, such a scenario is raising eyebrows now. Earlier in January, Trump and his sons sued the Internal Revenue Service, which is America's federal tax agency, after his and his company's tax records were leaked in 2019 and 2020. They demanded $10 million in damages, citing a dent to their reputation. But here comes the surprise. Donald Trump and his sons agreed to drop the charges. In return, his administration agreed to create the Anti-Weaponization Fund. Now, as per the U.S. Department for Justice, this fund provides a formal process for people and entities who claim to have been unfairly targeted by the government for political, ideological, or personal reasons. With a corpus of $1.7 billion, this fund will be overseen by a five-member commission appointed by Attorney General Todd Blanche. This is not at all. It doesn't end here. Remember, Donald Trump's shadow will loom large as he will have the power to remove the members. This commission can issue monetary rewards as well as a formal apology to claimants. Now, the move has triggered a political firestorm, expectedly. Democrats dubbed this as a slush fund, which will be unjustly used to enrich Trump supporters with taxpayers' money. This may include nearly 1,600 people who've been accused of being involved in the 2021 attack on the U.S. Capitol. 93 Democrats in the U.S. House of Representatives have now moved the court, urging this to be rejected in the settlement.
1: Settlement because his original claim was utterly bogus and vacuous. They shouldn't be settling for anything because there's no validity to his underlying cause of action. So really the report should be Donald Trump is setting up a $1.7 billion political slush fund for the Proud Boys and the Oath Keepers and his other political lieutenants and hangers-on.
0: Meanwhile, yet another move by Donald Trump has left everyone baffled. As per reports, the Trump administration will allow 10,000 more white South Africans into America in the current fiscal year, at a time when the refugee program remains cut off to people from almost every other country. Last year, remember, he restricted the number of refugees for the fiscal year 2026 to 7,500. Most of these slots were reserved for Afrikaners, a group of white South Africans descended mainly from Dutch settlers. Now, remember, South Africa remains America's largest trading partner in Africa, justifying its move, raising the refugee ceiling to 17,500 now. The U.S. State Department reportedly told the U.S. Congress that unforeseen developments in South Africa have created an emergency refugee situation. Previously, Donald Trump claimed that a genocide is taking place in South Africa, where white farmers are being brutally killed and their land is getting confiscated. However, critics have slammed this claim.
2: Afrikaners are just being used as pawns in this racist policy of the Trump administration. There is, of course, proven over and over again that there's no genocide against white Afrikaners in South Africa. The majority of white Afrikaners in South Africa are living a happy, happy life.
0: Now, in pursuance of his stance, Trump cut off aid to South Africa, boycotted last year's G20 summit in Johannesburg, and banned the country from attending any G20 meetings in U.S. this year. South Africa's president, Cyril Ramaphosa, has reiterated that Donald Trump's claims are baseless. All right, shifting our focus. When will it rain? Well, that is the question millions across India are now asking as a relentless heat wave tightens its grip over large parts of the country. From Delhi to Rajasthan, from Madhya Pradesh to Maharashtra, the summer sun is now turning dangerous. Temperatures in the national capital have touched 45 degrees Celsius, while the India Meteorological Department warns that the heat is now likely to intensify even further over the next 4 to 5 days. And as the heat builds up,

so does the anxiety around the arrival of the monsoon. Because remember, for India, the monsoon is an economic lifeline. Nearly half of India's farmland still depends directly on rainfall. Monsoon recharge

0: surges. And right now, large parts of India are still waiting for some relief. The Met Department has now issued orange and yellow heatwave alerts across several parts of the country as temperatures continue to rise sharply. According to the IMD, maximum temperatures across northwestern India could rise by another 2 to 3 degrees Celsius over the next few days, while Chhattisgarh may see an increase of up to 4 degrees. An orange alert, which signals severe and prolonged heatwave conditions, has been issued for parts of Rajasthan, West Uttar Pradesh, Madhya Pradesh and Maharashtra's Vidarbha region. Meanwhile, yellow alerts remain in place as well for Delhi, Haryana, Punjab, Chandigarh, East Uttar Pradesh, Telangana and coastal Andhra Pradesh, warning residents to remain cautious and updated on the weather conditions. Meanwhile, health experts are now warning of a sharp rise in the risk of dehydration, heat exhaustion and heat stroke, especially for children, the elderly and outdoor workers. Scientists say that climate change is making these heat waves longer, hotter and more frequent. India's summers are becoming increasingly erratic, with record heat often followed by sudden dust storms, intense thunderstorms or short bursts of extreme rainfall. The Weather Department says temperatures are expected to remain above normal across northwest and central India through the coming week until a stronger weather system or the advance of the monsoon finally brings the cooling rain that millions are desperately waiting for. Right, moving on to other updates now. Lahore may soon be reconnecting with its deep-rooted historic past. In a major cultural revival push in Pakistan, the Punjab government, led by Chief Minister Maryam Nawaz Sharif, has approved a new plan to restore the original names of historic roads, markets, neighborhoods, and landmarks across Lahore. According to government officials, the initiative aims to bring Lahore's rich civilizational history back into public memory and strengthen the city's cultural identity. Pakistan's Punjab province government says that Lahore carries the legacy of Hindu, Sikh, Muslim and British eras and has remained a center of multiple civilizations for centuries. But decades of political changes after the partition in 1947 and later administrative decisions reportedly gradually pushed many historic names into the background. Officials now want to revive those identities and showcase Lahore more strongly as a cultural and tourism hub. Under this proposal, several locations may regain their earlier names. The proposed changes reportedly include Islampura once again becoming Krishan Nagar, Sant Nagar may replace Sunnat Nagar, Dharampura could retain, in fact, its name, older name of Mustafabad, while Ram Gali may replace Rehman Gali. Authorities also are considering restoring names such as Lakshmi Chowk, Lawrence Road, Queen's Road and Outfall Road. The move comes decades after several landmarks across Lahore were renamed, including Lahore Stadium, renamed to Gaddafi Stadium, Mall Road becoming Shehra-e-Qaid-e-Azam and Minto Park turning into Iqbal Park. But officials say many original names continued to survive in public memory. Pakistani historians and archaeologists, meanwhile, have reportedly supported this initiative, stating that historical names represent cultural heritage and they should remain preserved beyond politics or religion. Pakistan's Punjab government says the project is not simply about renaming roads or streets. It's about restoring Lahore's historical character for future generations. The human brain contains nearly 86 billion neurons. These cells communicate continuously. But when those circuits break down through injury or disease, the damage can be devastating. And now scientists are testing a new brain bypass technology that could one day help reconnect damaged neural pathways with extraordinary precision. Take a look.
1: Inside laboratories, researchers are attempting something once thought impossible. Not replacing the brain, not uploading minds into machines, but carefully rebuilding broken communication lines between neurons.

A new technology called Lynx is giving scientists the ability to create custom electrical connections between brain cells. Researchers say the system acts like a controlled neural bridge, helping signals travel around damaged or weakened circuits. In simple terms, it is similar to creating a tiny biological detour inside the brain. Scientists claim to have demonstrated how the new tech can connect specific neurons with remarkable accuracy, potentially allowing damaged brain networks to regain lost communication pathways. Experts stress, this is still early stage research. It is not a cure for neurological disorders and has not yet reached routine human treatment. But the technology is generating excitement because many brain diseases involve damaged or misfiring circuits. Companies and research labs around the world are already testing brain implants that help paralyzed patients move robotic arms or type words using thought alone. Other scientists are studying electrical stimulation techniques to restore movement after spinal cord injuries. The human brain remains one of science's greatest mysteries. But step by step, researchers are learning not just how to observe neural circuits, but how to carefully reshape them. And that could redefine the future of neurological medicine.

Venezuela Fury, the 16-year-old daughter of former heavyweight boxing champion Tyson Fury, has married her longtime boyfriend Noah Price in a private ceremony on the Isle of Man. The wedding reportedly took place at the Royal Chapel of St. John, where marriage at 16 years of age is legal with parental consent. Ahead of the ceremony, Venezuela posted a TikTok video as well, where she showed herself waking up for her wedding day and getting her hair done. Tyson Fury and his wife Paris Fury were both present there, and according to reports, the ceremony was a lavish affair featuring a dramatic 50-foot wedding dress, train and multiple bridesmaids, with cameras also filming for the family's Netflix reality series At Home with the Furies. But this marriage has sparked a major debate online, with many social media users questioning whether the couple is too young to tie the knot. Others, however, defended the decision, pointing to traditions within the Irish traveller community to which the Fury family belongs. While most countries have set the age of 18 as the legal age to marry, remember, there are several nations around the world which still allow marriage at 16. Let's quickly tell you some of these countries. Argentina, the age of 16 here with parental consent and court permission. Australia and Spain allow marriage at 16 with judicial approval. Canada with parental consent. Pakistan is another country where it's allowed. New Zealand and Cyprus, they permit marriage at 16 or 17 years of age for girls or boys with family court approval. Portugal allows marriage at 16 as well with parental authorization or a registry office exemption. South Korea permits marriage at 16 with parental or guardian consent. Ecuador, under strict exceptional provisions. Egypt, the age is set at 16 for females and 18 for males. Hungary permits marriage at 16 with parental and guardianship authority consent. Italy also permits under exceptional circumstances with juvenile court approval. South Africa, Nigeria, Morocco and Algeria all allow marriage at 16 with parental approval and legal restrictions. All right, with that, it's a wrap on this edition of Gravitas. As always, we will keep getting you news and analysis from across the world. Thank you very much for joining us tonight. Bye-bye. Good night.

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Stories that analyze global and domestic politics.

0: 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This is Race to Power, only on WEON.
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3: 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Beyond World is one. From the bustling trading floors of Wall Street to the vibrant exchanges of Asian stock markets, WEON breaks it down for you to make sense of what's happening. As we reveal the key factors behind events, strategic battles, and the game-changing business decisions that shape the world. We bring you all of this and more on World Business Watch.
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0: Welcome back and thank you for staying with us. We are live on We On Wild as One. I'm Eric Njoka, our top stories.
1: So they called up, they had heard I made the decision. They said, sir, could you give us a couple of more days? Because we think they're being reasonable.
2: How long are you expecting for Iran to come?
1: Well, I'm saying 2 or 3 days, maybe Friday, Saturday, Sunday, something, maybe early next week, a limited period of time.
0: President Trump says that the U.S. may need to strike Iran again. Went on to say Iran's leaders are begging for a deal, asserts that a new U.S. attack will happen in the coming days if no agreement is reached. Russian President Putin arrives in China to meet with Chinese President Xi Jinping less than a week after President Trump wrapped up his own trip to Beijing. This is Putin's second visit to China in a year.

Ukraine blames Russia for steering one of its drones into Estonian airspace where a NATO jet shot it down. The latest cross-border drone incident that has caused a political uproar in the Baltic states.

U.S. Deputy Representative of the U.S. to the United Nations, Tammy Bruce, says there is no place for threats against United Nations Security Council member. This comes after Russia threatened Latvia against providing airspace to Ukraine for strikes on Moscow. U.S. Secretary of State Marco Rubio says Tuesday that the World Health Organization, the United Nations body from which President Trump pulled out, was late in identifying the deadly outbreak of Ebola.

processes in La Paz appear to loot the Departmental Court of Justice. During tense protests in the Bolivian capital, cell phone footage shows protesters forcing open the gates and leaving with various objects. India's aviation regulator is preparing to send officials to Seattle to observe sensitive testing of a Boeing 787 fuel control switch panel removed from an Air India aircraft after pilots reported unusual behavior during a London-Bengaluru flight earlier this year. Torrential rain continues across southern and central China, with at least 18 people dead in widespread flooding that also closes schools and businesses and disrupts transport and power supplies. Scorching at 45 degrees Celsius, the mercury in Delhi is expected to stay above 40 degrees Celsius for the next 3 days. The weather department issues a yellow alert for heatwave conditions.

0: We begin with some breaking news from the United States. U.S. Secretary of State Marco Rubio will visit India from May 23rd to the 26th. This will mark Rubio's first visit to the country since taking office. India will host a meeting of the Quad grouping, which includes Australia, Japan, and the United States. Marco Rubio is set to discuss energy security, trade, and defense cooperation. According to U.S. State Department, Rubio will discuss need for increased defense investment and burden sharing by NATO alliance. The so-called Quad Security Alliance is seen as a counterweight to Beijing's presence in the Indian Ocean and wider Asia-Pacific region. The four-way partnership was first conceived by late Japanese Prime Minister Shinzo Abe, who foresaw an alliance of democracies surrounding China, which has repeatedly alleged that the Quad is a way to contain it. Let's talk to our correspondent, Susan Tehrani from New York. She's on phone. Susan, hi. This Quad grouping has actually not been a matter of discussion for President Trump, but now we see Marco Rubio coming to India for the Quad grouping and for the summit.
1: Yeah, absolutely. And, you know, the Quad has become increasingly important as the U.S. and its allies really try to counter China's growing influence in the Indo-Pacific, as you said, Eric, and protect key shipping routes, strengthen military coordination, and reduce dependence on China for critical technology and supply chain as well. Many analysts see the group as one of Washington's most important regional partnerships, notably for balancing power in Asia without creating a formal NATO-style alliance. So we're seeing Rubio really head over there. Of course, as you mentioned, he's going to talk about energy security as well, trade and defense cooperation between the two allies. We are hearing that Rubio is also, prior to India, is heading to strengthen NATO alliance in the Indo-Pacific as well. He's going to be traveling to Sweden on May 22nd. For the NATO foreign ministers meeting. And, you know, those discussions, of course, are going to focus on increasing defense spending, something the president has been calling on European countries to do. But then after that, he does head to India for this really notable and timely meeting.
0: Well, just quickly, Susan Tehrani, can you confirm to us that Marco Rubio will spend 3 days in India, because the visit has been dated 23rd to the 26th?
1: Yes, those are the dates that we're getting from the State Department as well. He is going to have some meetings on the sidelines as well, but Quad is the most important one.
0: And he's our correspondent in New York. Thank you.

0: President Trump says he was an hour away from relaunching strikes on Iran, but pulled back after several Gulf allies called and asked for a couple of more days.
1: I was an hour away. You're talking about yesterday.
2: Yes.
1: We were going to be striking very, it would have been happening right now. Yeah, it was all done. The boats, the ships are all loaded. They're loaded to the brim. And we're all set to start.
2: Mr. President, they
1: said that they feel they've had for the first time in almost 47 years. You know, Iran's been the bully of the Middle East for 47 years.
0: He also issued another ultimatum to Tehran. The U.S. president says the latest pause will last only until early next week, leaving very little time for talks.
1: So they called up. They had heard I made the decision. They said, sir, could you give us a couple of more days? Well, I mean, I'm saying 2 or 3 days, maybe Friday, Saturday, Sunday, something, maybe early next week, a limited period of time.
0: The U.S. president also said that Iran is begging for a deal. At the same time, he added that the U.S. might have to give Iran a big hit.
1: They come to the table, they're begging to make a deal, because they're begging to make a deal. I hope we don't have to do the war, but we may have to give them another big hit. I'm not sure yet. You'll know very soon.
0: Iran has communicated its revised demands to the United States, according to Iranian media. These demands include right to enrich uranium, ceasefire on all fronts, lifting of U.S. naval blockade, release of frozen Iranian assets in full, end of all economic sanctions, and withdrawal of U.S. military from the Persian Gulf region. The U.S. president is yet to respond to Iran's peace proposal. Qatari officials say the negotiations between Iran and the United States need more time, but both sides have refused to tone down on war threats. After U.S. president announced halt of planned attacks, Iran has said that it will open new fronts with new equipment and new methods if the war resumes.
3: Capability. That has been done. That has been successfully done. You could always do a little bit more, but where we are now is the president has asked us, has told us, to aggressively negotiate with the Iranians. Why did I go to Islamabad, Pakistan? Why did I spend, I think, probably 22 hours on a plane going there, 24 hours coming back, and then 21 hours on the ground negotiating with the Iranians, is because we wanted to show a sign of good faith. The Vice President of the United States is willing to cut a deal so long as the Iranians are willing to meet us again on that core issue of never having a nuclear weapon. We think that we've made a lot of progress. We think the Iranians want to make a deal. The President of the United States has asked us to negotiate in good faith, and that's exactly what we've done. So we're in a pretty good spot here, but there's an option B. And the option B is that we could restart the military campaign to continue to prosecute the case, to continue to try to achieve America's objectives. And we could talk a little bit about what that looks like, but that's not what the president wants, and I don't think it's what the Iranians want either. We have an opportunity here, I think, to reset the relationship that has existed between Iran and the United States for 47 years. That's what the president has asked us to do, and that's what we're going to keep on working at. But it takes two to tango. We are not going to have a deal that allows the Iranians to have a nuclear weapon. So as the president just told me, we're locked and loaded. We don't want to go down that pathway, but the president is willing and able to go down that pathway if we have to. So with that, I will say thank you all. It's cool to be here. I'm going to give a shout out, of course, to the person I am replacing today, Carolyn Leavitt, who hopefully is at home enjoying some time with her beautiful kids. I told Carolyn I would stand in for her today for the White House press briefing on the condition that when Usha has our baby in July, that she would be vice president for a couple weeks. So thank you, guys. And I actually want to start first with Nick from Breitbart. Nick, it's good to see you.
4: Good to see you, Mr. Vice President. Thank you. Today we saw the president endorse Ken Paxton over John Cornyn in the Texas Senate race. Do you think that sends a message going forward for the next cycle to senators, you know, considering running for re-election, or any MAGA-aligned potential candidates that are considering challenging them?
3: Well, I'd say a couple things, Nick. First of all, the president's very gratified by the response that he's heard from the base and from a lot of voters, I think, who are passionate about Ken Paxton. We think Ken Paxton is going to be a great senator for the people of Texas, but most importantly, a great United States senator who can work on solving the problems that all of us confront as a country together. I've known John Cornyn for a long time, but in

0: Fortunately, you know, when it really counted, Ken Paxton was there for the country, was there for the president, and that's why he ultimately earned the president's endorsement. He thinks he's going to be a better senator, thinks he's going to make a better candidate. And so I do think it sends a message, but really not just the endorsement, but one of the things the president has done very effectively, going back 10 years in his leadership of the Republican Party and the country as president of the United States, is he said, you know, I want people who fight for the good. I want people who can't be bought by corporate lobbyists, who can't be bought by Wall Street, who can't be bought by special interests, who are going to go to Washington and fight for the people who actually elected them to those positions. And I think one of the things we've seen in the Republican Party, while I can't say that all of our representatives are perfect or all of our senators are perfect.
1: Let's move on now. Thousands of troops in action, nuclear-capable missiles activated, strategic bombers in the air. Russia has launched sweeping nuclear exercises across multiple regions as Europe confronts rising anxiety over missiles, deterrence, and military preparedness. And as the drills unfold, President Putin is in China, deepening strategic coordination with President Xi. Here's a report.
2: Convoys of missile launchers rolled out. Strategic bombers prepared for launch. Nuclear submarines moved into operational positions. Russia began one of its largest nuclear readiness exercises in recent months. According to Russian officials, the exercises, involving 64,000 people and 7,800 pieces of military equipment, will rehearse the preparation and use of nuclear forces in the event of aggression. Moscow says that 140 aircraft, over 200 missile launchers, which will involve cruise and ballistic missiles, will be part of the drills. 73 surface ships and 13 submarines, including 8 strategic nuclear submarines, will be involved in the massive military exercise. Russia's Defense Ministry says the operation is testing combat readiness, command coordination, and the reliability of the country's strategic nuclear forces under simulated combat conditions. Moscow's nuclear signaling has also steadily extended beyond Russia's own borders. The nuclear-capable Oreshnik missile has been stationed in Belarus, Moscow's closest military ally, whose territory borders NATO members Poland, Lithuania, and Latvia. Belarus is also holding simultaneous nuclear drills. The Oreshnik is a Russian intermediate-range ballistic missile, first used in combat against Ukraine in November 2024, when it struck the city of Dnipro. Ukraine's President Volodymyr Zelensky has ordered his troops to reinforce Ukraine's northern borders, accusing Moscow of preparing new attacks from its ally Belarus. The accusations have been dismissed by the Kremlin. Drills are unfolding with heightened urgency as Moscow faces growing aerial attacks from Ukraine, targeting its military infrastructure and oil refineries. While Russian authorities insist that the exercise is planned and defensive in nature, the scale of the operation has raised concerns in the West. Bureau Report, Beyond. World is One.

Well, let's head to Rome now, where the Prime Minister of India, Narendra Modi, has already landed in Italy. He's set to conclude his five-nation diplomatic tour with an official visit to Italy from May 19th to the 20th at the invitation of Italian Prime Minister Giorgia Meloni. We do understand that he will meet the Prime Minister of Italy. The visit comes after a series of high-level engagements across Europe focused on boosting India's global partnerships in trade, energy, defense, security, innovation, mobility, and strategic cooperation. He was just in Norway, and now he is in Italy.

0: This marks the final five-nation tour of the Prime Minister of India. Pakistan has reached a key agreement with the International Monetary Fund. This clears the path for the next tranche of bailout funds, but the finalized macroeconomic framework comes with a tough condition. Pakistan's provincial governments must raise an additional 400 billion Pakistani rupees, that is roughly $1.4 billion. Pakistan's federal government has made this demand clear. The IMF wants Pakistan to hit ambitious fiscal targets. Meeting them requires action from the provinces, not just Islamabad. Each province must boost its own tax collection and cut spending. This is a significant ask. Pakistan's provinces have historically struggled to generate revenue. Their tax machinery is weak. Their expenditure is high. Now they are being pushed to do more and fast. The federal government has written to all four provinces, Punjab, Sindh, Khyber Pakhtunkhwa and Balochistan, are all on notice. They must submit revised budget plans. The center wants compliance before the next IMF review. Why does this matter? Pakistan is in the middle of a $7 billion extended fund facility with the IMF. Every tranche depends on meeting agreed targets. Missing them could derail the entire program. Pakistan's economy has shown some signs of stabilization. Inflation has come down from record highs. Foreign exchange reserves have improved, but the country is not out of economic risk yet. The IMF agreement on the macroeconomic framework signals cautious confidence. The fund believes Pakistan can stay on track, but only if commitments are honored. Experts warn that provincial compliance is a real test. Political resistance could slow things down. Some provinces say the targets are unrealistic. The federal government disagrees. For ordinary Pakistanis, the stakes are high. A failed IMF program could trigger another balance of payments crisis. The rupee could fall. Inflation could spike again. Pakistan has been here before. This time, Islamabad says it will not blink. A deadly shooting incident has unfolded yet again in the United States, this time outside a mosque complex in the state of California. Two teenage gunmen killed three people before being found dead from apparent self-inflicted gunshot wounds. Police are investigating the shooting as a possible hate crime after gunmen opened fire outside the largest mosque in San Diego. Police say they are actively investigating the incident. It added that no specific threat was made against the mosque or any religious center prior to the shooting that took place in morning hours on Monday.
1: Yeah, we are actively investigating this as a hate crime. There are details and information that we are investigating as to exactly what those what the hate speech or the hate words were that were conveyed. Some of that is going to have to take more time to develop further to see where that information is coming from. But yes, it's being investigated as a hate crime at this point. There was definitely hate rhetoric that was involved.
0: However, the mother of one of the suspects had warned authorities hours earlier that her son was suicidal and that several weapons and her vehicle were missing. According to San Diego police, she said that her son left with a companion and that they were both dressed in camouflage clothing. The chase for the suspects started when authorities received information linking one of them to a local high school and deployed officers to the area. Less than 2 hours later, police received reports of an active shooter at the San Diego Mosque complex. The Islamic Center also hosts the Al Rashid School that teaches Islamic studies for students aged 5 and above. Amidst a score of police vehicles, over a dozen children were safely evacuated through the parking lot of the mosque. This is the aerial video from the mosque complex as children are swiftly evacuated from the shooting site. Shortly after, police located the two suspects in a vehicle a few blocks away with an apparent gunshot wound. Both were pronounced dead at the scene. According to reports, one of the shooters left a suicide note that contained writings about racial pride and hate speech was scrawled on one of the weapons. Police say a security guard was among those killed, adding that he played a pivotal role in preventing the attack from being much worse. The FBI and local police are now probing the motive behind the shooting. California Governor Gavin Newsom has condemned the shooting, while U.S. President Donald Trump has also reacted to the incident, calling it a terrible situation. This is not the first time such an incident has surfaced in the U.S. In March 2025, a man was sentenced to 51 years in prison for hate crime attack on Asian American women or a woman in South of California. Whereas in February of the same year, a 29-year-old man fired a shotgun outside a synagogue. He even pleaded guilty to federal charges. Meanwhile, in December 2024, a man pleaded guilty to federal civil rights offenses for setting fire to a church in Missouri. The fire destroyed the building and prevented church members from exercising their religious beliefs.

0: torrential rains continued across southern and central China. At least 18 people have been reported dead in widespread flooding. Schools, businesses, transport and power supplies have been disrupted. Take a look.
1: Like a market, like a market, like a market, like a market, like a market, like a market, like a market, like a market, like a market, like a market, like a market, like a market, like a market, like a market, like a market, like a market, like a market, like a market, like a market, like a market, like a market, like a market, like a market, like a market, like a market, like a market, like a market, like a market, like a market, like a market, like a market, like a market, like a market, like a market, like a market, like a market, like a market, like a market, like a market, like a market, like a market, like a market, like a market, like a market, like a market, like a market, like a market, like a market, like a market, like a market, like a market, like a market, like a market, like a market, like a market, like a market, like a market, like a market, like a market, like a market, like a market, like a market, like a market, like a market, like a market, like a market, like a market, like a market, like a market, like a market, like a market, like a market, like a market, like a market, like a market, like a market, like a market, like a market, like a market, like a market, like a market, like a market, like a market, like a market, like a market, like a market, like a market, like a market, like a market, like a market, like a market, like a market, like a market, like a market, like

0: When I woke up in the morning and looked around, it was like an ocean. The road I built in front of my house is so high that the water reversed flow. But after an hour, the water flooded into my room.
1: And it's a wrap on this edition of We on Wild as One. Thank you for watching. Do stay with us. I'm Eric Njoka. Goodbye.
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7: Where darkness hides behind every corner. Where the truth is stranger than fiction. A show that dives deep into the stories which shock and mystify. The victims, the accused, and the sinister float. Prime Crime is your front row seat to darkness.
3: From the bustling trading floors of Wall Street to the vibrant exchanges of Asian stock markets, We On breaks it down for you to make sense of what's happening. As we reveal the key factors behind events, strategic battles, and the game-changing business decisions that shape the world. We bring you all of this and more on World Business Watch.
2: 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Wildfires. Droughts. And melting glaciers. Can we reverse the damage? Explore the harrowing effects of climate change. It's a wake-up call, global emergency. Climate Tracker on We On World is One.
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0: Hello and welcome. You're watching Beyond World is One. My name is Mohammed Saleh, and these are the headlines. The Russian President Vladimir Putin arrives in China to meet with the Chinese leader Xi Jinping less than a week after the American President Donald Trump wrapped up his own trip to Beijing. This is Putin's second visit to China in a span of a year.
1: Fire, fire, fire, fire, fire.

0: I was an hour away. We were all set to go. You're talking about yesterday.
1: Yes.
0: We were going to be striking very, it would have been happening right now.
2: The American President Donald Trump says that he was just an hour away from attacking Iran again. The strikes could have happened today. He alleges that Tehran has been a bully of West Asia for about 47 years. The American Secretary of State Marco Rubio says that the World Health Organization, from which President Donald Trump had pulled out, was late in identifying the deadly outbreak of Ebola. And a group of protesters in La Paz appear to loot the Departmental Court of Justice building during the tense protest in the Bolivian capital. Cell phone footage shows the protesters forcing open the gates and leaving with various objects. And according to reports quoting a medical source and three witnesses, a drone attack has killed about 28 people and has injured 23 others when it struck a Sudanese market in the paramilitary-controlled town of Ghuwaish in West Kordofan. And scorching at 45 degrees Celsius, the mercury in Delhi is expected to stay well above the 40 degrees centigrade mark for at least the next 3 days. The weather department has issued a yellow alert for the heatwave-like conditions.

And Carlos Alcaraz's hopes of reclaiming the Wimbledon crown have also been dashed. The wrist injury that ruled him out of the French Open that is to begin next week will also force him to sit out of the grass court season as well.

The Russian President Vladimir Putin has arrived in China for a two-day visit. This comes just days after Trump and Xi had their summit in Beijing. Now, this, interestingly, is Vladimir Putin's 25th visit to China as the President of Russia and the 40th direct meeting that he's having with President Xi Jinping. Now, during his visit, Putin will also be holding talks with the Chinese Premier Li Qiang.

0: And according to the Kremlin, discussions will center on strengthening the bilateral ties, expanding trade and economic cooperation, and addressing a range of regional and international issues. The visit also marks the 25th anniversary of the Sino-Russian Treaty of Friendship. The 2001 deal has become a foundation for the modern partnership between the two nations. In a video message ahead of his visit, the Russian president said that relations between Moscow and Beijing have reached a truly unprecedented level.
1: Today, Russia-China relations have reached a truly unprecedented level. Their special nature is reflected in the atmosphere of mutual understanding and trust, a commitment to pursuing win-win and equitable cooperation, conducting respectful dialogue, and supporting each other on matters affecting the core interests of both countries, including protection of sovereignty and state unity.
0: The Putin's trip comes at a very sensitive moment in global diplomacy, and just a few days ago, the American President Donald Trump had departed Beijing. However, the Kremlin said that these visits are not linked. A Russian presidential aide, Yuri Yushakov, said that there is no connection between the two visits and has insisted that the Putin-Xi meeting had been planned well in advance.
2: Никакой увязки между визитами Трампа и визитом Путина нет. 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
0: Now, Putin had earlier described the Russia-China ties as a no-limits partnership. Kremlin spokesperson Dmitry Peskov said that Russia has some serious expectations from Putin's China visit. He also added that all economic issues of bilateral importance will be discussed between the two leaders. The China-Russia ties have grown significantly since the onset of the Ukraine war. Beijing has emerged as Russia's most important economic partner. Trade between the two nations reportedly has reached nearly $240 billion in 2025. Russia says that its oil exports to China have risen by about 35% in the first quarter of 2026, while natural gas exports also continue to expand.
3: Russian President Vladimir Putin visits China this week to meet with his counterpart, Chinese leader Xi Jinping. He comes just a few days after US President Donald Trump was here and also met President Xi. The Kremlin has said that Putin and Xi will discuss global issues, economic ties, and the long-standing partnership between the two countries. This visit also marks the 25th anniversary of the Friendship Treaty signed in 2001. China and Russia's ties have deepened in the recent years, especially after Russia's invasion of Ukraine in 2022, as sanctions from Western countries pushed Moscow to lean on China for trade and diplomatic support. This visit is likely to be closely watched in Washington, as China is trying to keep a stable relation with the US, but at the same time maintaining close ties with Russia.
0: All right, let's now get you some breaking news that's just come in, where the U.S. military says that its investigation into the deadly double-tap bombing of the girls' school in Iran has revealed that the school was located on an active Iranian cruise missile site. This is what the Americans are now saying. The U.S. Admiral Brad Cooper, the head of the U.S. Central Command, made the statement during a Congress hearing. Admiral Cooper did not reveal the details about who carried out this double-tap bombing. He said that the investigation remains under review. And this comes after the Reuters reported that an initial internal U.S. military assessment had found that the American forces were likely responsible for the strike that destroyed the school in the Iranian city of Minab. The video clearly shows Tomahawk missiles smashing into the school one after another, 40 minutes apart, killing 168 young schoolgirls. The Pentagon has since elevated the investigation for further review. Iranian officials say that the incident happened in the very first day of the American and the Israeli war on Iran and killed 168 young school children in the age group of 5 to 12. Washington has not yet released the final findings of the probe, but remember, Americans have been giving some contradictory statements on this. First, initially, they said that they were perhaps relying on old intelligence data and therefore had mistaken the school to be in compound of a naval facility, which is what made the Americans carry out the attack, thinking that this is some kind of a defense facility that they were tracking down. They said that they had no idea that it was old intelligence data. Now, they've come out and made this statement where the CENTCOM's commander, Brad Cooper, has said that this was a deliberate strike that the Americans carried out because they believe that this was an active Iranian cruise missile test. The Americans have given two different contradictory statements so far as to what resulted in the attack on the school. The American President Donald Trump has said that he was just an hour away from restarting this war on Iran, but then pulled back after several Gulf allies called him and asked for a couple of days more time. Listen in.
4: I was an hour away.
5: We're all set to go.
4: You're talking about yesterday.
5: Yes.
4: We were going to be striking very, it would have been happening right now. Yeah, it was all done. The boats, the ships are all loaded. They're loaded to the brim. And we're all set to start.
5: Mr. President,
4: they said that they feel they've had for the first time in almost 47 years. You know, Iran's been the bully of the Middle East for 47 years.
0: And Trump also issued another ultimatum.

0: Clinton to Iran. The US president said that the latest pause will only last until early next week, leaving very little time for negotiations.
1: So they called up, they had heard I made the decision. They said, sir, could you give us a couple of more days? Well, I mean, I'm saying 2 or 3 days, maybe Friday, Saturday, Sunday, something, maybe early next week, a limited period of time.
0: Now, Iran has communicated its revised demands to the United States. According to the Iranian media, these demands include the right to enrich uranium, a ceasefire on all fronts, lifting of U.S. naval blockade, the release of frozen Iranian assets in its entirety, an end to all economic sanctions, and also the withdrawal of all American military bases from the Persian Gulf and the recognition of Iranian sovereignty over the Strait of Hormuz is also one of the proposals that the Iranians have floated. Now, the American president has yet to respond to Iran's peace proposal. The Qatari officials say that the negotiations between Iran and the United States need more time, but both sides have refused to tone down on their war rhetoric. After the American president announced the halt of the planned attacks, Iran has said that it will open some new fronts with new equipment and also new method if the Americans and the Israelis dare to start this war again. Now, tensions are simmering on NATO's eastern flank. Russia says that Ukraine is planning strikes from the Latvian territory, but Ukraine and Latvia have dismissed these claims. On the other hand, Lithuanian foreign minister has claimed that the NATO capable of raising Russian bases to the ground in Kaliningrad. Russia's Foreign Intelligence Service has said that the Ukrainian forces are planning to launch many drones against targets inside of Russia from the Latvian territory. Now, Moscow has claimed that Latvia has agreed to support the operation despite concerns of possible retaliation. The Russian Foreign Intelligence Service has said that soldiers from Ukraine's unmanned systems forces have already been deployed to military bases in Latvia. Russia has warned that modern reconnaissance capabilities make it possible to identify drone launch sites, including through analysis of drone wreckage. Moscow has stressed that the coordinates of the decision-making centers on Latvian territory are well known and that the country's NATO membership will not protect it from retribution. Latvia's president has rejected the claim, saying that Russia is in fact lying about Latvia, allowing its airspace and territory to be used for strikes against Russia or any other country. The country's foreign minister, Biber Braze, has claimed that Latvia does not provide airspace for attacks on Russia, and that has been explained several times to Russian representation. Ukraine has also officially refuted Russian claims that its military operations use Latvian territory for airspace. Meanwhile, NATO has scrambled fighter jets after a possible drone threat over the Latvian airspace near the Russian border. Additional NATO air defenses have been deployed on Latvia's eastern flank. Latvia says that these incursions will keep happening as long as Russia's aggression in Ukraine continues.
2: As you know, shortly before noon today, cell broadcast alerts were sent out to the eastern border regions of our country, warning of a threat in our airspace. To address or neutralize this threat, NATO fighter jets were scrambled to patrol the eastern border of our airspace, and the armed forces, while continuing to monitor the potential object, declared an airspace threat slightly deeper into Latvian territory.
0: The Latvia's location in northern Europe is highly significant due to its position on the eastern shore of the Baltic Sea, which serves as a crucial geographical and geopolitical bridge between the West and Russia. Latvia shares a border with Russia to the east, making it a critical eastern flank and a frontline state for both NATO and the European Union. Lithuanian foreign minister has sparked a fresh controversy. According to reports, he has stated that NATO is capable of raising all Russian bases located in Kaliningrad to the ground if necessary. The foreign minister has reportedly said that NATO needs to show the Russians that the West is actually capable of penetrating the small fortress they've built in Kaliningrad. Bear in mind, the Russians have got some of their most advanced nuclear-capable missiles in Kaliningrad. Russian authorities have previously stated on multiple occasions that the Baltic states provide their airspace for Ukrainian drones to fly through and strike targets in Russia.

0: Trun Frostar Torri. She spoke on the India-Iceland ties, her bilateral meeting with the Indian Prime Minister, and highlighted the EFTA-India Free Trade Agreement as a key driver of closer relations. Listen in.
1: How is the samband between India and Iceland?
2: The samband between the two countries is very good, especially after we signed the free trade agreement between the EFTA countries and India. We saw and have been seeing an increase in trade. It was an investment-based agreement as well. So we've seen investment coming from Iceland into India over the past couple of years. But we've also seen knowledge coming to Iceland from India through high-skilled labor, but also from us into renewables and the renewable sectors in India, and we're very proud of that.
1: Aspects of the India-Nordic Summit, how do you see the summit helping the Nordics and the India coming together?
2: I think the most important message coming out of this summit is that countries are still working together. The Nordics as a group are, you know, the size of a middle-income country. We are far away from India, but we share a lot of things. And in a world where major powers are, you know, using trade as weapons, you know, diplomatic relations even somewhat breaking down, it's important that, you know, a big democratic nation like India is opening up, having this dialogue, and also setting the tone for you know, progressive matters.
0: Donald Trump is known for taking decisions according to his whims and fancies, keeping aside conventional wisdom. And one such move pertains to America's refugee policy that has left everyone baffled. According to reports, the Trump administration will allow 10,000 more white South Africans into the United States in the current fiscal year, at a time when the refugee program remains cut off to people for almost every other country and nationality. Last year, he had restricted the number of refugees for the fiscal year 2026 to 7,500. Most of these slots were reserved for Afrikaners, a group of white South Africans descended mainly from Dutch settlers. It is worth noting that South Africa remains America's largest trading partner in Africa. Now, justifying its move, raising the refugee ceiling to 17,500, the U.S. State Department reportedly told the U.S. Congress that unforeseen developments in South Africa have created an emergency refugee situation. Previously, Trump had claimed that a genocide of the whites was taking place in South Africa, where white farmers were being brutally killed and their land was being confiscated. However, critics have slammed this claim.
3: The South African Afrikaners are just being used as pawns in this racist policy of the Trump administration. There is, of course, proven over and over again that there's no genocide against white Afrikaners in South Africa. The majority of white Afrikaners in South Africa are living a happy, happy life.
0: Now, in his pursuance of his stance, Trump has cut off aid to South Africa, boycotted last year's G20 summit in Johannesburg, and also banned the country from attending any G20 meetings in the United States this year. South Africa's President Cyril Ramaphosa also reiterated that Trump's claims were completely baseless. And Vion's correspondent Calden Ongwu has been tracking this report very closely for us and has sent us this report from Johannesburg in South Africa.
4: Most South Africans appear unfazed by reports that Trump administration plans to increase the number of Afrikaner refugees entering the U.S. Critics in South Africa argue that the grass is not always greener on the other side, and reports suggest that several South Africans who arrived in the U.S. as refugees last year have since returned home. Prominent Afrikaner civil rights organizations such as AfriForum have declined the resettlement plan, largely adopting a thanks but no thanks stance. Experts in South Africa say there is no evidence that white people are being targeted because of their race, although farmers of all races remain victims of violent crime in the country, which continues to face high crime rates. This is Calden Omo from Johannesburg, South Africa, for We On World is One.

0: The human brain contains nearly about 86 billion neurons. These cells communicate continuously with each other, and when these circuits break down through injury or disease, the damage can be devastating and even permanent. Now, scientists are testing a new brain bypass technology that could one day possibly help reconnect the damaged neural pathways with some extraordinary precision. We'll leave you with this report. Thanks for watching.
1: Inside laboratories, researchers are attempting something once thought impossible. Not replacing the brain, not uploading minds into machines, but carefully rebuilding broken communication lines between neurons. A new technology called Lynx is giving scientists the ability to create custom electrical connections between brain cells. Researchers say the system acts like a controlled neural bridge, helping signals travel around damaged or weakened circuits. In simple terms, it is similar to creating a tiny biological detour inside the brain. Scientists claim to have demonstrated how the new tech can connect specific neurons with remarkable accuracy, potentially allowing damaged brain networks to regain lost communication pathways. Experts stress. This is still early stage research. It is not a cure for neurological disorders and has not yet reached routine human treatment. But the technology is generating excitement because many brain diseases involve damaged or misfiring circuits. Companies and research labs around the world are already testing brain implants that help paralyzed patients move robotic arms or type words using thought alone. Other scientists are studying electrical stimulation techniques to restore movement after spinal cord injuries. The human brain remains one of science's greatest mysteries. But step by step, researchers are learning not just how to observe neural circuits, but how to carefully reshape them. And that could redefine the future of neurological medicine.

0: This is our brand new edition of South India, a daily dynamic show that will capture the pulse of the southern Indian state.
1: It's by blending special stories, stories of the day, breaking alerts and cultural wiglets. 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
2: 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We bring you all of this and more on World Business Watch.
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7: The earth is sending distress signals. 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
2: Where darkness hides behind every corner. Where the truth is stranger than fiction. A show that dives deep into the stories which shock and mystify the victims, the accused, and the sinister float. Prime Crime is your front row seat to darkness.

Good to see you again, and welcome to another episode of Wild of Africa on We on Wild is One American Joker. Two countries at odds with each other. One lives within the other and has been fighting for recognition for ages, while the other is on the verge of hunger, famine, and deepening political divide. Stick around to find out which country or countries I'm talking about. The show starts now.

0: The U.S. Africa Command, AFRICOM, and the Nigerian military carried out additional airstrikes against Islamic State targets in northeastern Nigeria's. Joint operations against militant groups intensifies. Since suffering major setbacks in the Middle East, Islamic State has pivoted towards Africa, which accounted for 86% of the group's global activity in the first 3 months of this year. According to the Crisis Monitoring Group, Conflict Location and Event Data, ACLED, northeastern Nigeria is the primary base of the biggest faction, ISWAP, but other branches operate in the Sahel region and also in Somalia, Mozambique, and Congo. Louisa Olaniyi reports from Lagos.
1: The U.S. military released footage to show airstrikes in Nigeria, targeting the Islamic State group in the West African country. It comes as U.S. President Donald Trump said that American and Nigerian forces killed a senior IS leader in Nigeria in a mission carried out on Friday. Donald Trump announced the joint operation in Africa's most populous country in a late-night social media post. He said Abu al-Bakr al-Maynuki was second in command of the Islamic State group globally and thought he could hide in Africa. But little did he know we had sources who kept us informed on what he was doing. Al-Maynuki was viewed as the key figure in organizing and financing and had been plotting attacks against the United States and its interests, as per an official who spoke on condition of anonymity because they were not authorized to share sensitive information. Nigerian President Bola Tinubu confirmed the operation and said that Al-Maynuki was killed alongside several of his lieutenants during a strike on his compound in the Lake Chad Basin. The joint operation is the latest by both countries since their new security partnership that kicked off last year after Trump claimed Christians were being targeted in Nigeria's security crisis and threatened U.S. military intervention.
2: There's many at-risk groups in Nigeria. We're trying to help Nigeria protect all of its citizens. But there are some places where the terrorist threat converges with where Christians live. That's mainly up in the Northeast. So that's where we're focused. But we are in tune to all the Nigerian security issues, and we try to help them solve those problems.
1: Residents and security analysts have said Nigeria's security crisis impacts both Christians, predominant in the south, as well as Muslims, who are the majority in the north.
3: The terrorist issue has become something else. But if U.S. can help us to eliminate all this thing, I see nothing bad there. I think it's a very good information, and I pray that God will help them to succeed in their effort to make sure that peace returns to this country.
4: I don't think Donald Trump is dominating any country in the aspect of what he's doing. It's adding to development. It's adding to stopping banditry, terrorism, and terrorists in the country. Donald Trump is doing his best to make sure that there is protection of life and property in anywhere anyone is living. I think he's doing his best. We should appreciate it and encourage more of that.
1: The United States carried out strikes targeting Islamic State-linked militants in Nigeria in December 2025. Since then, Washington has deployed drones and 200 troops to provide training and intelligence support to the Nigerian military against Islamic State and Al-Qaeda-linked insurgencies that are spreading across West Africa. The U.S. forces were operating in a strictly non-combat role, Nigerian military officials had said earlier this year.
5: In a major counter-terrorism breakthrough, Nigeria forces with intelligence support from the U.S. killed Abu Bilal al-Maynuki, described as ISIS global second-in-command during an operation in Borno State. Nigeria's military said the ground mission was carried out by troops under Operation Hardin Kai, while the U.S. provided surveillance and intelligence support. Days later, coordinated airstrikes in the same area killed more than 20 ISWAP fighters gathered there. Military officials say the operations are a major blow to ISIS activities in West Africa. but warned that terrorist groups could still attempt to regroup. From Lagos, Nigeria, Louisa Olaniyi, we on World is One.
0: Russia has sent a 25-ton humanitarian food assistance shipment to Somalia to support vulnerable communities affected by the ongoing drought and humanitarian challenges. The delivery comes as Somalia faces a worsening hunger emergency. A new integrated food security phase classification report warns about 6 million people are experiencing crisis-level food insecurity, with some areas, including parts of Bay Region, at risk of famine if conditions deteriorate further. As Somalia was facing these crises, Somaliland celebrated its independence. Here's a report.

A district in southern Somalia is at risk of famine, marking the first time any part of the country has reached such a critical level of hunger since 2022. Parts of southern Somalia could tip over into famine if humanitarian aid is not rapidly scaled up. The warnings, echo findings from May 14th from two global food security monitors, which highlighted that one had reached a level of hunger not seen in the country since 2022. UNICEF says around 18 million would face acute food insecurity between April and June 2026, and almost 2 million were already at emergency levels of hunger. Somalia is also being hit by rising food and fuel prices.

0: crises linked to the crisis in the Middle East and decreases in humanitarian aid.
1: In Somalia today, hunger is no longer only about empty stomachs. It's about a fight for children to survive disease, displacement, and the collapse of basic services. Almost one third of the population will face acute food insecurity between April and June 2026. Nearly 1.9 million people are already in emergency levels of hunger. That number has tripled in less than a year. And now famine risk has emerged in southwest Somalia if humanitarian aid cannot scale up and if drought and economic shocks worsen further, which is expected.
0: Somalia is also facing a multi-pronged crisis, which includes a political uncertainty as negotiations continued over electoral plans and the mandate of President Hassan Sheikh Mohamud amid disagreements between the government and opposition. Opposition leader Abdirahman Abdishakur of the Wadajir Party criticized what he described as unilateral governance, calling for broader political agreement, but views on the ground were divided.
2: Somalia cannot achieve lasting peace or stability through centralized and unilateral politics. That's exactly what the current administration is doing.
3: The president has the right to lead the country to elections. Over the past 4 years, obstacles have come from the opposition.
4: Only 3 days remaining in the president's term. We are calling on him to hand over power. If he extends his term, it could lead to serious consequences.
0: Somalia currently uses an indirect electoral model, but reforms such as voter registration and a national ID system are underway as part of efforts to move toward one-person, one-vote elections. As Somalia scrambles with their own crises, Somaliland marked its independence anniversary on May 18th with a military parade, official ceremonies, and renewed calls for international recognition as crowds gathered in the capital to celebrate what authorities describe as decades of peace and self-rule. A military band opened the ceremony, playing as guests, and senior military officials stood in salute on a decorated stage.
5: The government of Somaliland has met the requirements expected of a responsible, peaceful state with the rule of law and democracy within its recognized borders, and it maintains good relations with the international community.
0: Somaliland, which declared independence from Somalia in 1991 following the collapse of the central government, has since established its own institutions, currency, and security forces. However, it is not internationally recognized as a sovereign state.
6: On the outskirts of Nigeria's capital, Abuja, Moses relies on powerful opioid pills to keep going, part of a growing flow of the tapentadol drug flooding West Africa, despite India's pledge to crack down on exports. As use spreads primarily among people and criminal networks, authorities warn the trade is fueling an opioid crisis.

0: They come in blister packs of 10, like any normal painkiller, and you can buy them easily in roadside kiosks and street pharmacies across West Africa. Millions of tapentadol tablets from India are helping drive a deadly opioid epidemic ravaging the region, with officials and researchers claim that they are also being added to the zombie drug, Kush. The cheap pills are so strong that no regulatory authority in the world has approved them. Yet, an investigation found Indian pharmaceutical firms were flooding West Africa with the pills. Despite New Delhi vowing to crack down on the trade, some shipments were even labeled harmless medicines for human consumption.
1: Yeah, Tramadol gives me strength and makes me happy. I got strength for man work. Yeah, it gives me strength and it makes me feel relief from pains. You know, there are persons that

0: Some people come and buy 50 pills at once. We call them pocket dealers. They buy 50 pills from me to resell them elsewhere. So in a week, we can sell about 300 pills of tapentadol.
1: Customs records show millions of dollars worth of the high-strength synthetic opioid being shipped from India every month to Nigeria, Sierra Leone, and Ghana, where even low doses of the drug are not permitted. With opioids now heavily regulated in wealthier nations after being linked to 1 million deaths in the United States alone, some manufacturers in India, the world's biggest producer of generic drugs, are pushing hard into Africa. Kush, infamous for the speed with which it hollows out its victims, has already been declared a national emergency in Liberia and Sierra Leone.
2: Tell you, within a space of 2 years, we've had more than 2 billion pills of this tramadol and tapentadol and tramaking. You know, they come in different names, but the same substance.
1: Tapentadol tablets seized in Sierra Leone in December, marked Made in India, had a manufacturing license number that corresponds to Gujarat Pharmaceuticals, a company based in Godhra, Gujarat, according to images of the boxes photographed by AFP. The firm was listed in the export monitoring database VOLSA as an exporter of tapentadol to West Africa. Its manufacturing license number appeared on tablets seized last June in Guinea. Most people in Africa take tapentadol not to get high but to do brutal backbreaking work, experts say. Market porters and gold miners from Lagos to Mali use tapentadol pills to push through the pain, according to NGOs. Opioids are now the second most used drug in Nigeria after cannabis. Femi Babafemi of the country's NDLEA anti-drug agency said it had seized 2 billion high-strength pills in 2023-2024 alone.
3: The bandits and Boko Haram and whoever are having those criminal activities in the north mostly patronize these drugs.
1: 90% of the world's seizures of tramadol over the last decade have been in West and Central Africa, according to a new report by the Global Initiative Against Transnational Organized Crime. India declared the opioid a controlled narcotic in 2018. But the report said tapentadol has now replaced or supplemented tramadol in many West African countries. Lab tests showing pills sold as tramadol in Sierra Leone were all tapentadol. While tapentadol is often sold on the streets as tramadol, it is actually 2 to 3 times stronger and even more dangerous, experts say. Africa Bureau, WEON, World is One.
4: Let's head to South Africa now. A plan by US-listed Equinix, or Equix.O, opens new tab to build 2 data centers in Cape Town should not be approved without full disclosure of its water, power, and environmental impact. A formal objection lodged with city planners and seen by Reuters and also AFP. The Housing Assembly, a social movement representing more than 20 communities in the Western Cape of South Africa, and UK non-profit Foxglove, say the application cannot be approved without the key information needed for officials to assess the project. Calden Ongmu reports from Joburg.
5: Tradiwe Vanka pulls long blue plastic sheets from a box in her room and spreads them across her bed in her informal settlement, 5 meters from Cape Town, South Africa, to keep out the rain. Vanka is among residents. Kenneth Matlawe, spokesperson for the Housing Assembly, fears could be affected by plans for new data centers at King Air Industria, about 2 kilometers from Cape Town International Airport. The Housing Assembly represents more than 20 communities in the Western Cape.
6: We need houses and a better life. We do not have proper houses. Look at the condition of this house. The rains are always a big concern. Even when I'm at the clinic, I worry so much about rushing back, thinking I will get here without a place to sleep. Even when I sleep, I cover the bed with plastic sheets to protect myself from the rain because I often wake up to wet bedding when the plastic sheets have shifted in my sleep. We are living horribly.
5: A plan by US-listed Equinix to build two data centers in Cape Town should not be approved without full disclosure of water, power, and environmental impacts, according to a formal objection lodged with city planners and seen by Reuters. The Housing Assembly and UK non-profit Foxglove says the application lacks key information needed for officials to properly assess the project. As technology firms race to scale up computing power across the globe, they face local opposition from communities worried about issues such as rising power bills, water stress, noise and pollution.
7: We have put in objections, and we put in objections saying actually there's just not enough information here for a decision to be taken about this application.
8: As Housing Assembly, we are saying that public participation is of paramount importance. You can't develop outside of the people that you are developing for. There must be proper consultation to be able to tell communities this is what is coming, this is what will be needed for these data centers to run, this is what they will be doing assisting the community, and this is how the community will be benefiting.
5: The project involves two large data centers with a combined projected power usage of up to 160 megawatt, according to project documents. The questions remain about backup power generation. Water demand is also a central concern given Cape Town's history of scarcity. The city endured a severe drought in 2017-2018, known as the Day Zero crisis, when reservoir levels fell dangerously low.
9: Basically, one of the things we're concerned about is this designation of data centers as warehouses, because that had come out through the application that there's actually two data centers on the site.
5: South Africa's government says it plans to boost investment in digital infrastructure, including data centers, through tax incentives and policy reforms aimed at expanding connectivity while addressing regulatory barriers. Equinix is facing backlash in Cape Town over plans to build two major data centers. Environmental activists warn the project could strain the city's already pressured water and electricity systems. Authorities are now reviewing objections before deciding whether the development should proceed or not. This is Kaldan Omu from Johannesburg, South Africa, for We On World is One.
4: And the business of beauty has come to Morocco. Industry professionals and cosmetics enthusiasts are getting tips and learning about the latest makeup and skincare trends at the Cosmetista Expo North and West Africa in Casablanca. 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

0: 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Here, skincare and hair care intersect with innovation, technology, and direct marketing. The Estonian brand Ice is showcasing a range of body care products, including body scrubs, shower gels, and body mists, with a focus on complete daily skincare routine. Meanwhile, Goldery and More from Kuwait focuses on hair products, presenting a wide array of hair care solutions, including specialized treatments and shampoos. Products such as detox shampoos, hair straightening treatments, and nourishing masks are on display, highlighting the market trend towards therapeutic products that combine beauty and hair health. A growing trend towards vegan products is evident throughout the exhibition, reflecting consumer demand for simpler, less chemically based formulations, says Walid Madi, a representative of Goldery and More.
1: 10 years ago, people were more interested in organic products. 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Today, the trend is increasingly moving towards safe and gentle products.
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1: We have black soaps, clays, rasol, oils. Everything revolves around Moroccan tradition and the authentic Moroccan hammam. These are very moisturizing products, and above all, they are natural, which is very important. They provide relaxation and hydration while respecting all the traditions of our country and of the Moroccan hammam.
0: Hammams are communal bathhouses central to family and social life. Hot steam and high humidity are basics of a hammam ritual, coveted by Moroccans for its relaxation and cleansing benefits. Hair extensions from the Turkish company Truva Hair Extensions are also on display, from temporary hair enhancements to radical transformations. Asian skincare has been a booming global business for more than a decade, with consumers in Europe, North and South America, and increasingly the Middle East, snapping up creams, serums and balms from South Korea, Japan and China. At the South Korean Epul stand, spokesperson Jiwon Chun arranges a Perire cosmetic products. South Korean beauty brands often feature on social media posts.
2: Men often find it difficult to stick to a skincare routine every night or every day. 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
0: Technological solutions for beauty are also on display. The DermaView skin analysis device uses artificial intelligence and displays results instantly on a screen, says Nihad Al-Kumaini, a sales advisor at Specta, a Moroccan company for medical aesthetic equipment.
3: We are presenting the DermaView, an AI-powered device that provides a complete skin quality diagnosis, which highlights the growing importance of artificial intelligence. It is a new innovation in Morocco and offers a full analysis of the skin, including wrinkles, pores, and other skin conditions. It also helps dermatologists, beauty centers, and parapharmacies by providing detailed skin assessments.
0: The 9th edition of Cosmetista Expo 2026 brings together 135 international exhibitors from Morocco, Italy, France, Poland, Estonia, Russia, South Korea, Turkey, China, Saudi Arabia, the United Arab Emirates, Egypt, India, and Pakistan. The event runs from May 16 to 19. Africa Bureau, we own. World is one.
4: And that's all the buzz in Africa on World of Africa on We on World as One. 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
1: Campaigns, elections, alliances, controversies, and power play. Stories that analyze global and domestic politics. A dedicated show with varied perspectives. Expert take, citizens' voices, detailed ground reports, and in-depth coverage from political corridors of the world. This is Race to Power, only on WEON.
2: Where darkness hides behind every corner. Where the truth is stranger than fiction. A show that dives deep into the stories which shock and mystify the victims, the accused, and the sinister plot. Prime Crime is your front row seat to darkness.
0: In-depth coverage of global issues broken down into facts, figures, and simple words. Backed with analysis from field experts who truly matter, because we believe in decoding the real picture for you. Week after week, creating the

Hello and a very warm welcome. You're watching Beyond Dispatch. I'm Maudie Gambhir. Let's get started with a quick look at the top stories making headlines. At least one person killed after a car blows up outside the armament center in Damascus. A Syrian military source tells Reuters an explosive device was planted inside a car and detonated near the front gate of an armament management center in the capital. The U.S. urges citizens to not travel to Congo, South Sudan and Uganda over Ebola risk after the death toll due to the outbreak rises to 131. The Kremlin confirms the Russian president will travel to New Delhi for the BRICS summit scheduled to be held on September 12 and 13.

Qatar says US-Iran negotiations mediated by Pakistan required more time to reach a deal a day after President Trump said he has postponed planned attacks to give the process a chance.

A Kenyan transport strike triggered by rising fuel prices from the West Asia war was paused after causing 4 deaths and major economic disruption, raising concerns about potential wider unrest

The Supreme Court of India allows authorities to carry out euthanasia of rabid and aggressive stray dogs. The direction comes as part of the top court's verdict on a batch of pleas seeking modification of its earlier order. Gold slides as US bonds emerge as a more favorable safe haven bet. Silver slides around 2%. Palladium leads losses, slides around 3%.

star wicketkeeper batter Rishabh Pant has been dropped from the India ODI squad for the upcoming three-match series against Afghanistan. He has also been replaced as the Test team vice-captain by KL Rahul.

0: The Russian president visiting China. This comes days after the Trump-Xi summit held in Beijing. In fact, this is a crucial visit coming at a time like this. During his visit, Putin will also be holding talks with the Chinese premier, in fact. And according to the Kremlin, discussions will be centering on strengthening bilateral ties, expanding trade and economic cooperation, and addressing a range of regional and international issues. The visit also marking the 25th anniversary of the Treaty of Friendship. The 2001 deal has become a foundation for the modern partnership between the two sides. Incidentally, the two leaders have met more than 40 times in their career. In a video message ahead of his visit, the Russian leader said relations between Moscow and Beijing have reached a truly unprecedented level.
1: Today, Russia-China relations have reached a truly unprecedented level. Their special nature is reflected in the atmosphere of mutual understanding and trust, a commitment to pursuing win-win and equitable cooperation, conducting respectful dialogue, and supporting each other on matters affecting the core interests of both countries, including protection of sovereignty and state unity.
0: Putin's trip coming at a sensitive point in global diplomacy. Just 2 days ago, the U.S. president departed Beijing after becoming the first American president in nearly a decade to visit China. However, the Kremlin said these visits are not linked. The Russian presidential aide, in fact, said there is no connection between the two visits and insisted the Putin-Xi meeting had been planned well in advance.
2: Никакой увязки между визитами Трампа и визитом Путина нет. 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
0: Путин earlier described the Russia-China relationship as a no-limit partnership. The Kremlin spokesperson said Russia has serious expectations from Putin's China visit. He also added that all economic issues of bilateral importance will be discussed between the two leaders. The relationship has grown significantly since the onset of the Ukraine war. Beijing has emerged as Russia's most important economic partner. Trade between the two sides reportedly reached nearly $240 billion in 2025. Russia says its oil exports to China rose by 35% in the first quarter of 2026, while natural gas exports also continue to expand.
3: Russian President Vladimir Putin visits China this week to meet with his counterpart, Chinese leader Xi Jinping. He comes just a few days after US President Donald Trump was here and also met President Xi. The Kremlin has said that Putin and Xi will discuss global issues, economic ties, and the long-standing partnership between the two countries. This visit also marks the 25th anniversary of the Friendship Treaty signed in 2001. China and Russia's ties have deepened in the recent years, especially after Russia's invasion of Ukraine in 2022, as sanctions from Western countries pushed Moscow to lean on China for trade and diplomatic support. This visit is likely to be closely watched in Washington, as China is trying to keep a stable relation with the US, but at the same time maintaining close ties with Russia.

0: Prime Minister Modi wrapping up the third India Nordic Summit being held in Norway. It is the third India Nordic Summit to take place. The first summit was held in Stockholm in 2018, and the second one had taken place in Denmark in 2022. Before the summit, Prime Minister Modi held back-to-back bilaterals with the leaders of Iceland, Finland, and Denmark. Prime Minister Modi said during his meeting with Iceland's Prime Minister, they discussed improving ties in areas like clean energy, fisheries, sustainability, geothermal energy, carbon capture and storage, and other sectors. And during his meeting with the Danish Prime Minister, he said they spoke about expanding cooperation in sectors like water resources, clean energy, shipping and food processing. He added that he had invited the Danish pension funds to expand their investments in India. And Prime Minister Modi's meeting with Finland's Prime Minister, meanwhile, involved discussions on working together in sectors like AI, education, nuclear energy, 6G and more. It was after these bilaterals that Prime Minister Modi attended the India-Nordic Summit. With the summit now wrapped up, Prime Minister Modi will be going on to the final leg of that five-nation tour. The last stretch is that visit to Italy. Prime Minister Modi will be landing in Rome later today, and he will then be going on to have meetings with the Italian leadership. And for more on these developments, take a look at this report sent by Sathan Sipal.
1: The third India-Nordic Summit is essentially the key aspect of Prime Minister Narendra Modi's two-day Norway visit. Now, this summit sees focus on blue economy, on green hydrogen and on Arctic. Now, it also builds on the strategic alignment between the five Nordic countries and India. This is the third such summit after the summit in Stockholm and in Copenhagen. And the focus also is on the bilateral aspect of the relationship. Now, yesterday, the Indian Prime Minister met with the Norwegian counterpart and elevated the relationship to green strategic partnership. Earlier today, he met with his counterparts from Finland, from Iceland. And the focus with all these countries has been on how the main points like renewables, like clean technology, in which these countries are world leaders, can be built by India's scale, providing solution to the world problems. And that essentially is the message that the Indian Prime Minister is giving to the Nordic countries and taking back home. Sudhan Sibyl for Vion in Oslo, Norway.
0: All right, on that note, cutting straight across to the Indian Prime Minister speaking. Take a listen in.
2: We implemented a trade and economic partnership agreement with Norway, Iceland and other EFTA countries. And just a few months ago, we concluded an India-European Union free trade agreement, which also includes Denmark, Finland, and Sweden as member states of the EU. With these ambitious trade agreements, we are going to begin a new golden period in the relations between India and the Nordic countries. Friends, today we have taken a decision to transform India-Nordic relations into a green technology and innovation strategic partnership. Under this green technology partnership, by combining Iceland's geothermal

0: Amel capabilities and fisheries, Norway's blue economy and Arctic strengths, and the maritime and sustainability expertise of all Nordic countries with India's scale. When we combine all of these with India's scale, we will be able to ensure a better future for the entire world.
1: And with the establishment of this very unique strategic partnership between us, we will combine Sweden's advanced manufacturing and defense, Finland's telecom and digital technologies, and Denmark's cybersecurity and health tech with India's talent to develop trusted solutions for the entire world. Friends, another important pillar of India-Nordic partnership is our comprehensive relationship in research and innovation. In order to further strengthen it.
2: All right, so the Prime Minister speaking there as we were discussing the importance of the India-Nordic Summit and the significance of this visit, the last leg now. Will be the Prime Minister visiting Italy. Meanwhile, the Norway Minister of International Development spoke to WION about the green strategic partnership with India. Listen in.
3: With me is Norway's International Development Cooperation Minister. So welcome to WION. Let me first start with the green strategic partnership with the development cooperation. How do you see this cooperation between India and your country?
4: We are very glad to have the first Prime Minister visit from India to Norway in more than four decades. And there are so many things that we could continue to work together on, and especially when it comes to the green transition. So we were very glad that our two Prime Ministers could sign the agreement yesterday. We have a very long tradition of working with India. Back in the 50s, India was the first receiver of Norwegian development assistance. And today they are a main partner for us. So therefore, we are so glad to have this partnership, especially on green transition.
2: And shifting focus now to some big breaking news coming in this minute. Russia's Foreign Intelligence Service saying Ukrainian forces are planning to launch many drones against targets in Russia from Latvian territory. In fact, Moscow also claiming that Latvia agreed to support the operation despite concerns over possible retaliation. That's the latest development coming in. The Russia Foreign Intelligence Service claiming that soldiers from Ukraine's unmanned systems forces have already been deployed to military bases in Latvia. And at the same time, Russia has warned that modern reconnaissance capabilities make it possible to identify drone launch sites, including through analysis of drone wreckage. Also, Moscow has stressed that the coordinates of decision-making centers on Latvian territory are well known and that the country's NATO membership will not protect it from retribution. The Latvian president, meanwhile, has rejected the claim, reportedly saying Russia is lying about Latvia, allowing its airspace and territory to be used for strikes against Russia or any other country. The country's foreign minister, in fact, has claimed that Latvia does not provide airspace for attacks on Russia and that it has been explained several times to Russian representatives. So that's the latest. At the same time, in the midst of these developments, Ukraine has also officially refuted Russian claims that its military operations use Latvian territory or airspace. Meanwhile, NATO has scrambled fighter jets after a possible drone threat in Latvian airspace near the Russian border. In fact, additional NATO air defenses have been deployed on Latvia's eastern flank. Latvia saying these incursions will keep happening as long as Russia's aggression in Ukraine continues. Listen in.
5: As you know, shortly before noon today, cell broadcast alerts were sent out to the eastern border regions of our country, warning of a threat in our airspace. To address or neutralize this threat, NATO fighter jets were scrambled to patrol the eastern border.

east, making it a critical eastern flank and frontline state for both NATO and the European Union, which is why these developments are extremely significant. And Russian authorities have previously stated on multiple occasions that the Baltic states provide their airspace for Ukrainian drones to fly through and strike targets on Russian territory. That's what they have claimed. Drones have strayed into Baltic states several times, allegedly, in recent months. The Baltic states' defense ministries have emphasized that these are Ukrainian drones that lost their bearings because of Russia's use of electronic warfare systems. In fact, after several Ukrainian drones flew into Latvia in early May, the country's foreign ministry lodged a protest with Russia. Drones in Latvian airspace triggered a government crisis and the resignation of the government as well. So all of these developments coming at a very sensitive time, and it remains to be seen where things head from here onwards. All right, moving on for now. In a key judgment, the Supreme Court of India refused to recall its order passed on November 7 last year on removing stray dogs from public places with high footfall. Most importantly, it also allowed the killing of dangerous stray dogs. In 2025, remember, the Supreme Court ordered the removal of stray dogs from every educational institution, hospital, sports complex, bus depot, and railway station. The court also mandated that the stray dogs will be released in a different location after sterilization and vaccination. Apart from this, it asked these institutions to ensure that their premises are secured by adequate fencing and conduct a regular inspection. This order was challenged by various organizations and individuals who expressed concern for the welfare of stray dogs. A three-judge bench comprising Justices Vikram Nath, Sandeep Mehta, and N.V. Anjaria held that it cannot remain oblivious to the deeply disturbing ground reality of young children, elderly persons, and vulnerable citizens being attacked by stray dogs. It affirmed that India's constitution does not envisage a society where citizens are compelled to survive at the mercy of physical strength due to failure of the state machinery. The Supreme Court also linked this to the fundamental right to life. It ruled, and the judgment said, quoting, "The right to live with dignity under Article 21 of the Constitution of India necessarily encompasses the right of every citizen to move freely and access public spaces without living under a constant apprehension of physical harm, attack, or exposure to life-threatening events such as dog bites in public areas," quote unquote. Now, the court also passed certain fresh directives in this matter. For instance, it ordered all states and union territories to set up at least one animal birth control center per district and ensure adequate availability of anti-rabies vaccines. That's not all. The Supreme Court allowed local authorities to take measures like euthanasia in cases involving rabid, incurably ill, or dangerous dogs to curb the threat posed to human life. It also mandated no cases should be filed against officials for executing its directives. Apart from this, the Supreme Court asked high courts to register suo motu cases to monitor progress of the respective states. They, in turn, have been asked to submit affidavits of compliance on or before August 7 this year. Subsequently, the Apex Court will hear this case in November. The CBI, with the Muzaffarnagar police, arrested an accused named Raj Kumar in connection with the murder of the West Bengal Chief Minister's personal assistant. Reports say Raj Kumar is the main shooter in the case, and the CBI has obtained a transit remand for the accused and will be producing him before the special CBI court in Kolkata.
He was the personal assistant to the West Bengal Chief Minister.

0: Subhendu Adhikari. He had worked in the Indian Air Force. He was shot dead on the 6th of May, late at night. And he later succumbed to the injuries in the hospital. The case was taken over by the CBI from the West Bengal Police following notifications from the Government of West Bengal and the Department of Personnel and Training, Government of India. The probe agency registered an FIR to investigate the murder based on the complaint filed by the victim's brother. The victim's brother alleged that a professional and a highly organized conspiracy has been carried out by multiple unknown individuals. Meanwhile, the special CBI court in Kolkata has remanded the three accused to police custody till May 24. This comes after three individuals were arrested from Bihar and Uttar Pradesh in connection with the murder case. And for more on these developments, our correspondent Vikram Das getting us this report from Kolkata.
1: The Central Bureau of Investigation have arrested the fourth accused person in West Bengal Chief Minister Shubhendu Adhikari's PA Chandranath Roth's murder case. This is the first arrest has been made by CBI after taking over this case. Rajkumar Singh was arrested from Muzaffar Nagar area with the help of local police, as CBI sources has said. This fourth person who is arrested was directly involved in this murder case as alleged by the CBI, though the motive of this murder case is yet to be ascertained by CBI. CBI sources said these four persons were being interrogated to ascertain the actual motive behind this assassination of Chandranath Roth. For VON, this is Vikram Das from Kolkata.
0: Moving on for now, breeders in East Java experimenting with raising camels as an alternative livestock option. They hope the animals could one day be used for meat production and Eid al-Adha sacrifices. Farmers say the move could also help them compete with cheaper imported meat. We're leaving you with this. Thanks for watching.

0: Tanggapannya sih bagus ya, ONTAS.
1: Public response is good and demand is quite high, but there are regulatory challenges to what constitutes as valid sacrifice. Most camels here are about 3 years old, while the requirement is at least 5 years, so we need time to develop breeding.
0: Jadi artinya kita harus kembangkan dulu untuk diternak di sini.
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3: 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A show that dives deep into the stories which shock and mystify the victims, the accused, and the sinister plot. Crime is your front row seat to darkness. 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

0: because we believe in decoding the real picture for you. Week after week, creating the maximum impact. Watch We on Wide Angle at these times on We on World is One. From the bustling trading floors of Wall Street to the vibrant exchanges of Asian stock markets, We on breaks it down for you to make sense of what's happening. As we reveal the key factors behind events, strategic battles, and the game-changing business decisions that shape the world. We bring you all of this and more on World Business Watch.
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0: Welcome back and thank you for staying with us. We are live on We On Wild as One. I'm Eric Njoka, our top stories.
1: So they called up, they had heard I made the decision. They said, sir, could you give us a couple of more days? Because we think they're being reasonable. Well, I mean, I'm saying 2 or 3 days, maybe Friday, Saturday, Sunday, something, maybe early next week, a limited period of time.
0: President Trump says that the U.S. may need to strike Iran again. Went on to say Iran's leaders are begging for a deal, asserts that a new U.S. attack will happen in the coming days if no agreement is reached. Russian President Putin with Chinese President Xi Jinping less than a week after President Trump wrapped up his own trip to Beijing. This is Putin's second visit to China in a year.

Ukraine blames Russia for steering one of its drones into Estonian airspace where a NATO jet shot it down. The latest cross-border drone incident that has caused a political uproar in the Baltic states.

U.S. Deputy of the U.S. to the United Nations, Tammy Bruce, says there is no place for threats against United Nations Security Council member. This comes after Russia threatened Latvia against providing airspace to Ukraine for strikes on Moscow. U.S. Secretary of State Marco Rubio says Tuesday that the World Health Organization, the United Nations body from which President Trump pulled out, was late in identifying the deadly outbreak of Ebola. A group of protesters in La Paz appeared to loot the Departmental Court of Justice during tense protests in the capital. Cell phone footage shows protesters forcing open the gates and leaving with various objects. India's aviation regulator is preparing to send officials to Seattle to observe sensitive testing of a Boeing 787 fuel control switch panel removed from an Air India aircraft after pilots reported unusual behavior during a London-Bengaluru flight earlier this year.

Torrential rain continues across southern and central China, with at least 18 people dead in widespread flooding that also closes schools and businesses and disrupts transport and power supplies. Scorching at 45 degrees Celsius, the mercury in Delhi is expected to stay above 40 degrees Celsius for the next 3 days. The weather department issues a yellow alert for heatwave conditions.

0: We begin with some breaking news from the United States. U.S. Secretary of State Marco Rubio will visit India from May 23rd to the 26th. This will mark Rubio's first visit to the country since taking office. India will host a meeting of the Quad grouping, which includes Australia, Japan, and the United States. Marco Rubio is set to discuss energy security. According to U.S. State Department, Rubio will discuss need for increased defense investment and burden sharing. NATO alliance, the so-called Quad Security Alliance, is seen as a counterweight to Beijing's presence in the Indian Ocean and wider Asia-Pacific region. The four-way partnership was first conceived by late Japanese Prime Minister Shinzo Abe, who foresaw an alliance of democracies surrounding China, which has repeatedly alleged that the Quad is a way to contain it. Let's talk to our correspondent, Susan Tehran, from New York. She's on phone. Susan, hi. This quad grouping has actually not been a matter of discussion for President Trump, but now we see Marco Rubio coming to India for the Quad grouping and for the summit.
1: Yeah, absolutely. And, you know, the Quad has become increasingly important as the U.S. and its allies really try to counter China's growing influence in the Indo-Pacific, as you said, Eric, and protect key shipping routes, strengthen military coordination, and reduce dependence on China for critical technology and supply chain as well. Many analysts see the group as one of Washington's most important regional partnerships, notably for balancing power in Asia without creating a formal NATO-style alliance. So we're seeing Rubio really head over there. Of course, as you mentioned, he's going to talk about energy security as well. Trade and defense cooperation between the two allies. We are hearing that Rubio is also, prior to India, is heading to strengthen NATO alliance in the Indo-Pacific as well. He's going to be traveling to Sweden on May 22nd for the NATO foreign ministers meeting. And, you know, those discussions, of course, are going to focus on increasing defense spending, something the president has been calling on European countries to do. But then after that, he does head to India for this really notable and timely meeting.
0: Well, just quickly, Susan Tehran, can you confirm to us that Marco Rubio will spend 3 days in India, because the visit has been dated 23rd to the 26th?
1: Yes, those are the dates that we're getting from the State Department as well. He is going to have some meetings on the sidelines as well, but Quad is the most important one.
0: And he's our correspondent in New York. Thank you. President Trump says he was an hour's away from relaunching strikes on Iran, but pulled back after several Gulf allies called and asked for a couple of more days.
2: I was an hour away.
3: We're all set
2: to go. You're talking about yesterday.
3: Yes.
2: We were going to be striking very, it would have been happening right
3: what
2: now. Yeah, we're talking about the boats, the ships are all loaded. They're loaded to the brim, and we're all set to start.
3: Mr. President, they
2: said that they feel they've had for the first time in almost 47 years. You know, Iran's been the bully of the Middle East for 47 years.
0: He also issued another ultimatum to Tehran. The U.S. president says the latest pause will last only until early next week, leaving very little time for talks.
2: So they called up. They had heard I made the decision. They said, sir, could you give us a couple of more days? Well, I mean, I'm saying 2 or 3 days, maybe Friday, Saturday, Sunday, something, maybe early next week, a limited period of time.
0: The U.S. president also said that Iran is begging for a deal. At the same time, he added that the U.S. might have to give Iran a big hit.
2: They come to the table, they're begging to make a deal, because they're begging to make a deal. I hope we don't have to do the war, but we may have to give them another big hit. I'm not sure yet. You'll know very soon.
0: Iran has communicated its revised demands to the United States. According to Iranian media, these demands include right to enrich uranium, ceasefire on all fronts, lifting of U.S. naval blockade, release of frozen Iranian assets in full, end of all economic sanctions, and withdrawal of U.S. military from the Persian Gulf region. The U.S. president is yet to respond to Iran's peace proposal. Qatari officials say the negotiations between Iran and the United States need more time, but both sides have refused to tone down on war threats. After U.S. president announced halt of planned attacks, Iran has said that it will open new fronts with new equipment and new methods if the war resumes.
4: Capability. That has been done. That has been successfully done. You could always do a little bit more, but where we are now is the president has asked us, has told us, to aggressively negotiate with the Iranians. Why did I go to Islamabad, Pakistan? Why did I spend, I think, probably 22 hours on a plane going there, 24 hours coming back, and then 21 hours on the ground negotiating with the Iranians is because we wanted to show a sign of good faith. The vice president of the United States is willing to cut a deal so long as the Iranians are willing to meet us again on that core issue of never having a nuclear weapon. We think that we've made a lot of progress. We think the Iranians want to make a deal. The President of the United States has asked us to negotiate in good faith, and that's exactly what we've done. So we're in a pretty good spot here, but there's an option B. And the option B is that we could restart the military campaign to continue to prosecute the case, to continue to try to achieve America's objectives. And we could talk a little bit about what that looks like, but that's not what the president wants, and I don't think it's what the Iranians want either. We have an opportunity here, I think, to reset the relationship that has existed between Iran and the United States for 47 years. That's what the president has asked us to do, and that's what we're going to keep on working at. But it takes two to tango. We are not going to have a deal that allows the Iranians to have a nuclear weapon. So as the president just told me, we're locked and loaded. We don't want to go down that pathway, but the president is willing and able to go down that pathway if we have to. So with that, I will say thank you all. It's cool to be here. I'm going to give a shout out, of course, to the person I am replacing today, Carolyn Levitt, who hopefully is at home enjoying some time with her beautiful kids. I told Carolyn I would stand in for her today for the White House press briefing on the condition that when Usha has our baby in July, that she would be vice president for a couple weeks. So thank you, guys. And I actually want to start first with Nick from Breitbart. Nick, it's good to see you.
5: Good to see you, Mr. Vice President. Thank you. Today we saw the president endorse Ken Paxton over John Cornyn in the Texas Senate race. Do you think that sends a message going forward for the next cycle to senators, you know, considering running for re-election, or any mega-aligned potential candidates that are considering challenging them?
4: Well, I'd say a couple things, Nick. First of all, the president's very gratified by the response that he's heard from the base and from a lot of voters, I think, who are passionate about Ken Paxton. We think Ken Paxton is going to be a great senator for the people of Texas, but most importantly, a great United States senator who can work on solving the problems that all of us confront as a country together. I've known John Cornyn for a long time, but unfortunately, you know, when it really counted, Ken Paxton was there for the country, was there for the president, and that's why he ultimately earned the president's endorsement. He thinks he's going to be a better senator, thinks he's going to make a better candidate. And so I do think it sends a message, but really not just the endorsement, but one of the things the president has done very effectively, going back 10 years in his leadership of the Republican Party and the country as president of the United States, is he said, you know, I want people who fight for the good. I want people who can't be bought by corporate lobbyists, who can't be bought by Wall Street, who can't be bought by special interests, who are going to go to Washington and fight for the people who actually elected them to those positions. And I think one of the things we've seen in the Republican Party, while I can't say that all of our representatives are perfect or all of our senators are perfect.
0: Let's move on now. Thousands of troops in action, nuclear-capable missiles activated, strategic bombers in the air. Russia has launched sweeping nuclear exercises across

0: multiple regions as Europe confronts rising anxiety over missiles, deterrence, and military preparedness. And as the drills unfold, President Putin is in China, deepening strategic coordination with President Xi. Here's a report.
1: Launchers rolled out. Strategic bombers prepared for launch. Nuclear submarines moved into operational positions. Russia began one of its largest nuclear readiness exercises in recent months. According to Russian officials, the exercises, involving 64,000 people and 7,800 pieces of military equipment, will rehearse the preparation and use of nuclear forces in the event of aggression. Moscow says that 140 aircraft, over 200 missile launchers, which will involve cruise and ballistic missiles, will be part of the drills. 73 surface ships and 13 submarines, including 8 strategic nuclear submarines, will be involved in the massive military exercise. Russia's defense ministry says the operation is testing combat readiness, command coordination, and the reliability of the country's strategic nuclear forces under simulated combat conditions. Moscow's nuclear signaling has also steadily extended beyond Russia's own borders. The nuclear-capable Oreshnik missile has been stationed in Belarus, Moscow's closest military ally, whose territory borders NATO members Poland, Lithuania, and Latvia. Belarus is also holding simultaneous nuclear drills. The Oreshnik is a Russian intermediate-range ballistic missile, first used in combat against Ukraine in November 2024, when it struck the city of Dnipro. Ukraine's President Volodymyr Zelensky has ordered his troops to reinforce Ukraine's northern borders, accusing Moscow of preparing new attacks from its ally Belarus. The accusations have been dismissed by the Kremlin. The drills are unfolding with heightened urgency as Moscow faces growing aerial attacks from Ukraine, targeting its military infrastructure and oil refineries. While Russian authorities insist that the exercise is planned and defensive in nature, the scale of the operation has raised concerns in the West. Bureau Report, Beyond, World is One.

0: Well, let's head to Rome now, where the Prime Minister of India, Narendra Modi, has already landed in Italy. He's set to conclude his five-nation diplomatic tour with an official visit to Italy from May 19th to the 20th at the invitation of Italian Prime Minister Giorgia Meloni. We do understand that he will meet the Prime Minister of Italy. The visit comes after a series of high-level engagements across Europe focused on boosting India's global partnerships in trade, energy, defense, security, innovation, mobility, and strategic cooperation. He was just in Norway, and now he is in Italy. This marks the final five-nation tour of the Prime Minister of India. Pakistan has reached a key agreement with the International Monetary Fund. This clears the path for the next tranche of bailout funds. But the finalized macroeconomic framework comes with a tough condition. Pakistan's provincial governments must raise an additional 400 billion Pakistanis, that is roughly $1.4 billion. Pakistan's federal government has made this demand clear. The IMF wants Pakistan to hit ambitious fiscal targets. Meeting them requires action from the provinces, not just Islamabad. Each province must boost its own tax collection and cut spending. This is a significant ask. Pakistan's provinces have historically struggled to generate revenue. Their tax machinery is weak. Their expenditure is high. Now they're being pushed to do more and fast. The federal government has written to all four provinces, Punjab, Sindh, Khyber Pakhtunkhwa, and Balochistan, are all on notice. They must submit revised budget plans. The center wants compliance before the next IMF review. Why does this matter? Pakistan is in the middle of a $7 billion extended fund facility with the IMF. Every tranche depends on meeting agreed targets, missing them program. Pakistan's economy has shown some signs of stabilization. Inflation has come down from record highs. Foreign exchange reserves have improved, but the country is not out of economic risk yet. The IMF agreement on the macroeconomic framework signals cautious confidence. The fund believes Pakistan can stay on track, but only if commitments are honored. Experts warn that provincial compliance is a real test. Political resistance could slow things down. Some provinces say the targets are unrealistic. The federal government disagrees. For ordinary Pakistanis, the stakes are high. A failed IMF program could trigger another balance of payments crisis. The rupee could fall. Inflation could spike again. Pakistan has been here before. This time, Islamabad says it will not blink. A deadly shooting incident has unfolded yet again in the United States, this time outside a mosque complex in the state of California. Two teenage gunmen killed three people before being found dead from apparent self-inflicted gunshot wounds. Police are investigating the shooting as a possible hate crime after gunmen opened fire outside the largest mosque in San Diego. Police say they are actively investigating the incident. It added that no specific threat was made against the mosque or any religious center prior to the shooting that took place in morning hours on Monday.
1: Yeah, we are actively investigating this as a hate crime. There are details and information that we are investigating is to exactly what those what the hate speech or the hate words were that were conveyed. Some of that is going to have to take more time to develop further to see where that information is coming from. But yes, it's being investigated as a hate crime at this point. There was definitely hate rhetoric that was involved.
0: However, the mother of one of the suspects had warned authorities hours earlier that her son was suicidal and that several weapons and her vehicle were missing. According to San Diego police, she said that her son left with a companion and that they were both dressed in camouflage clothing. The chase for the suspects started when authorities received information linking one of them to a local high school and deployed officers to the area. Less than 2 hours later, police received reports of an active shooter at the San Diego mosque complex. The Islamic Center also hosts the Al-Rashid School that teaches Islamic studies for students aged 5 and above. Amidst a score of police aids, over a dozen children were safely evacuated through the parking lot of the mosque. This is the aerial video from the mosque complex as children are swiftly evacuated from the shooting site. Shortly after, police located the two suspects in a vehicle a few blocks away with an apparent gunshot wound. Both were pronounced dead at the scene. According to reports, one of the shooters left a suicide note that contained writings about racial pride and hate speech was scrawled on one of the weapons. Police say a security guard was among those killed, adding that he played a pivotal role in preventing the attack from being much worse. The FBI and local police are now probing the motive behind the shooting. California Governor Gavin Newsom has condemned, while U.S. President Donald Trump has also reacted to the incident, calling it a terrible situation. First time such an incident has surfaced in the U.S. In March 2025, a man was sentenced to 51 years in prison for hate crime attack on Asian American women or a woman in South of California, whereas in February of the same year, a 29-year-old man fired a shotgun outside a synagogue. He even pleaded guilty to federal charges. Meanwhile, in December 2024, a man pleaded guilty to federal civil rights offenses for setting fire to a church in Missouri. The fire destroyed the building and prevented church members from exercising their religious beliefs.

Torrential rains continued across southern and central China. At least 18 people have been reported dead in widespread flooding. Schools, businesses, transport and power supplies have been disrupted. Take a look.

0: When I woke up in the morning and looked around, it was like an ocean. The road I built in front of my house is so high that the water reversed flow. But after an hour, the water flooded into my room.
1: And it's a wrap on this edition of We on Wild as One. Thank you for watching. Do stay with us. I'm Eric Njoka. Goodbye.
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4: Where darkness hides behind every corner. 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The victims, the accused, and the sinister float. Prime Crime is your front row seat to darkness. 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

and the game-changing business decisions that shape the world. We bring you all of this and more on World Business Watch. 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

Hello, you're watching Gravitas. I'm Shreya Upadhyay. Let's begin. Well, on Gravitas tonight, we are decoding what exactly happened in those few hours between Donald Trump threatening Iran and then withdrawing from today's strikes. With the UAE deeply impacted, could the reason be the rift between West Asian countries? We answer this tonight for you. Xi Jinping is going to be meeting with Vladimir Putin, the Russian president, less than a week after he met Donald Trump. Will a stronger Russia-China alliance jolt the United States at a time of global uncertainties? And what is expected from this very crucial visit by the Russian president? We break it down for you. And here in India, the heat wave in New Delhi and surrounding areas has left people gasping for cooler temperatures and a much-needed respite from the increasing mercury level.

All right, we're cutting across to Beijing at the moment, where Russian President Vladimir Putin is landing. In fact, he has landed, as you can see. A warm welcome being given to the Russian president, the Chinese premier there, Li Qiang, welcoming Vladimir Putin. Remember, this is an extremely crucial visit for the two countries and the geopolitical situation that persists at the moment. Vladimir Putin smiling and waving at all of those people who have come to the airport, converged there to welcome him. Later, of course, during his visit, he will be meeting the Chinese President Xi Jinping. Russia and China, remember, have described their partnership as a friendship with no limits. And time and again, they have displayed that despite their differences, they have made sure that they align with each other, that they have a strong partnership, which will now be strengthened with Vladimir Putin visiting Beijing. Remember, this is the Russian president's first foreign tour this year. This is his 25th visit to China in the past few years. There you can see, you know, younger teenagers have converged at the airport to welcome, holding Chinese and Russian flags, really denoting the kind of friendship that the two countries share. But as far as the agenda of this meeting is concerned, remember, extremely important to note that this visit comes less than a week after Donald Trump's visit to China. It also comes amid deep political, geopolitical uncertainties and the volatility that the entire world is grappling with due to the Iran war. And therefore, fuel, oil remains a big agenda on this visit. A gas pipeline will be, you know,

0: talked about, it is expected to be talked about, and of course trade remains the number one agenda as far as China and Russia is concerned. So Vladimir Putin there at the Beijing airport being welcomed by Chinese officials, and later of course he's expected to meet with Xi Jinping. Well, Donald Trump was ready to strike Iran. The targets were allegedly locked. The message had already been sent out on his Truth Social. But just hours later, everything changed. Trump dropped out another Truth Social post where he said that the planned strikes have been called off. So what happened between those two Truth Social posts? Well, Gulf nations might be the answer. According to Trump, the request to pause military action came from the leaders of Qatar, Saudi Arabia, and the United Arab Emirates. Now, these countries, who are all close American partners, appear to have delivered a clear message to Washington. Another round of strikes could push the region into a further full-scale disaster.
1: I was an hour away.
2: We're all set to go.
1: You're talking about yesterday.
2: Yes.
1: We were going to be striking very, it would have been happening right
2: the
1: now. Yeah, it was all done. Right? The boats, the ships are all loaded. They're loaded to the brim. And we're all set to start.
3: Mr. President.
1: They said that they feel they've had for the first time in almost 47 years. You know, Iran's been the bully of the Middle East for 47 years.
0: All right, talking about the Iran war, when Donald Trump launched the war alongside Israel on the 28th of February, he estimated that it would end in 4 to 5 weeks. The conflict is now in its third month, and Trump is caught between his dueling impulses to force Iran into submission. How vulnerable Iran responded to the war by targeting energy facilities, civilian infrastructure and strategic sites across the region using missiles and drones. The closure of Hormuz added to the toll after sending global oil markets into panic. A Financial Times report last week stated that Riyadh has been discussing the idea of a non-aggression pact between Iran and other West Asian countries as part of the wider talks about what the region could look like after the end of the U.S.-Israel war against Iran. Tehran, remember, has long argued that regional countries should handle their own security without Western intervention. But the big question remains whether Israel would be part of any such arrangement. Now, there is a chance that without Israel's participation, this happens. The plan could be counterproductive, as Gulf states now see both Iran and Israel as major sources of instability in the region. Concerns about Israel have also grown since the 7th October Hamas attack and the wars that have followed since. The UAE has been deeply shaken by the conflict. Attacks on energy facilities and even threats to the Barkhane nuclear plant have hit their economic confidence hard. Tourism has fallen, real estate activity has slowed, and billions have been wiped off Gulf stock markets. The UAE says that those drones came in from Iraq. Iranian President Masoud Pezeshkian has tried to push a broader political message. He accused the United States and Israel of using what he called divisive politics to turn Muslim countries against each other. Speaking during a meeting with Pakistan's interior minister, Pezeshkian claimed that these divisions were designed to weaken the Islamic world and prevent regional unity. Now, whether that message resonates across the Gulf remains unclear at the moment. The fragile ceasefire is still holding in West Asia, but if Iran is attacked again, then it will swamp with drones and missiles in retaliation. And that will leave the Gulf Arab nations having to brace for intensified attacks on their energy infrastructure. Striking Gulf oil fields, refineries and ports, remember, is one of the most potent ways for Iran to inflict pain on the global economy and put pressure on Trump. If the damage is major enough, countries like the UAE, Kuwait and Saudi Arabia will be caught in the crossfire once again, further deepening this war that many of the Gulf leaders are trying to avoid.

With no limits, and Vladimir Putin and Xi Jinping have displayed it many a times in the past. The Russian president is in Beijing. His first foreign tour this year, it coincides with the 25th anniversary of the Treaty of Good Neighborliness and Friendly Cooperation between Russia and China. It also comes, remember, less than a week after American President Donald Trump was in China, where he was accorded an extravagant banquet, but wasn't handed out much of a substantial deal. In contrast, President Putin's visit feels more low-key, with little information having been released in advance. As per reports during Trump's visit, Xi Jinping had jokingly name-dropped Putin to Trump when the two leaders were walking through Zhongnanhai, telling him how the Russian president had visited the place before him. So while the Americans hoped that they can slightly wear off Moscow's influence on Beijing, clearly that is a tough task. Remember, despite differences on some issues, Russia and China have ensured that trade flows and diplomacy is strengthened. In the Hormuz crisis, China's own risk, which it had taken on Russian energy, now seems to be showing results. China's domestic energy security in an increasingly volatile world has been secured, at least for the time being, thanks to Russia. In line with this, the two leaders will talk in detail about the Power of Siberia 2 pipeline, for which Russian gas giant Gazprom and the China National Petroleum Corporation reportedly signed a preliminary deal after years of stalled negotiations. Now, this pipeline is expected to be a game changer, delivering 50 billion cubic meters of Russian gas to China via Mongolia. But it's not just the Iran war. And she are aware that the Chinese aggression on Ukraine can be used in its own invasion of Taiwan if and when it decides to. Putin had last visited China in September 2025 for the annual summit of the Shanghai Cooperation Organization. At the time, Xi Jinping had called Putin an old friend, while the Russian leader addressed Xi as his dear friend. Then in April this year, Russia's foreign minister Sergei Lavrov visited Beijing. He and President Xi described the relationship as precious in the current international context. So where does this leave America, a country which, under Donald Trump, is getting increasingly isolated from allies and has been embroiled in multiple wars? Well, remember, by hosting foreign leaders, China is seeking to strengthen its own image as a pillar of global stability, as opposed to America, which is struggling to end the war in Ukraine and contain a separate war with Iran that has disrupted global energy flows across the world and increased inflation at home for Americans. America, many believe, has been seeking support from Russia and China through back-channel talks to convince Iran to concede to Donald Trump's demands, essentially provide an off-ramp to Trump to get out of this war. On the other hand, you've got Iran that sees support from Putin and Xi as very critical to hold off American forces. And the United States is aware that Russia has been offering intelligence and satellite support to Iran. In a March interview with the Fox News channel, Donald Trump said, and I quote him, "a bit. Moscow might be helping them a bit." Now, while Washington and Moscow battle it out, at the center of it is Beijing. The Russia-China partnership highlights the growing pressure on the United States in the uncertainty that it has created and it finds itself in. Observers say that the Xi-Putin summit will send a signal to the world that the China-Russia strategic partnership remains steadfast, and any attempt by the United States to create a rift between them is destined to fail.

0: Prime Minister Narendra Modi has wrapped up the third India-Nordic summit, which was held in Norway's capital, Oslo. During the joint statement after the summit, PM Modi said that India would merge its scale with the expertise of the Nordic nations when it came to green technology, and together, both sides would work for the betterment of the planet.
1: Aaj humne Bharat aur Nordic sambandhon ko green technology एंड इनोवेशन स्ट्रेटेजिक पार्टनरशिप का स्वरूप देने का निर्णय लिया है. इस ग्रीन टेक्नोलॉजी पार्टनरशिप से हम आइसलैंड की जियो थर्मल और फिशरीज, 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
0: Now, before the summit, Prime Minister Modi held back-to-back bilaterals with the leaders of Iceland, Finland and Denmark. He said that during his meeting with Iceland's Prime Minister, Kristrún Frostadóttir, they discussed improving ties in areas such as clean energy, fisheries, sustainability, geothermal energy, carbon capture and storage and other sectors. During his meeting with the Danish Frederiksen, he said that they spoke about expanding cooperation in sectors such as water resources, clean energy, shipping and food processing. He also added that he had invited Danish pension funds to expand their investments in India. Prime Minister Modi's meeting with the Finnish Prime Minister Petteri Orpo involved discussions on working together in sectors like 6G, AI, education, nuclear energy and much more. It was after these bilaterals that Prime Minister Modi attended the India-Nordic summit. With the summit now wrapped up, PM Modi is now headed to Italy for the final leg of his five-nation tour. Prime Minister Modi will be landing in Rome soon. He will then go on to have meetings with Italian leadership. And for more details, our assistant editor for Foreign Affairs, Siddhant Sibbal, has sent us this report from Oslo. Take a look.
2: The third India-Nordic summit was the last major engagement of the Indian Prime Minister Narendra Modi in his two-day Norway visit. This was the first ever visit of an Indian Prime Minister to this country in over 40 years. Now, essentially, when it comes to the India-Nordic summit, focus was on blue economy, on green hydrogen and on mobility as well, with the Nordics keen on getting highly skilled Indian workers. Now, essentially, both sides want to build on each other's strength. India has a scale. The Nordic countries have technology, especially when it comes to clean technology and renewables, and focus also on bilateral relationship. The Indian Prime Minister had bilateral engagement with all Nordic countries, including with the host Prime Minister, the Norwegian Prime Minister. And we saw that both sides, India and Norway, elevating their relationship to green strategic partnership. This is the second ever green strategic partnership India has with any country after Denmark. And now from this visit, the two-day visit, Prime Minister travels to Italy. That concludes Prime Minister's five-nation tour, where focus was on UAE and building relationship with the European region. Sudhan Subal for Vion in Oslo, Norway.
0: Moving on, thousands of troops in action, nuclear-capable missiles activated, strategic bombers in the air. Russia has launched sweeping nuclear exercises across multiple regions as Europe confronts rising anxiety over missiles, deterrence and military preparedness. And as the drills unfold, Vladimir Putin has now arrived in China, deepening strategic coordination with Xi Jinping.
3: Convoys of missile launchers rolled out. Strategic bombers prepared for launch. Nuclear submarines moved into operational positions. Russia began one of its largest nuclear readiness exercises in recent months.

ballistic missiles will be part of the drills. Fish ships and 13 submarines, including 8 strategic nuclear submarines, will be involved in the massive military exercise. Russia's defense ministry says the operation is testing combat readiness, command coordination, and the reliability of the country's strategic nuclear forces under simulated combat conditions. Moscow's nuclear signaling has also steadily extended beyond Russia's own borders. The nuclear-capable Oreshnik missile has been stationed in Belarus, Moscow's closest military ally, whose territory borders NATO members Poland, Lithuania, and Latvia. Belarus is also holding simultaneous nuclear drills. The Oreshnik is a Russian intermediate-range ballistic missile, first used in combat against Ukraine in 1994, when it struck the city of Dnipro. Ukraine's President Volodymyr Zelensky has ordered his troops to reinforce Ukraine's northern borders, accusing Moscow of preparing new attacks from its ally Belarus. The accusations have been dismissed by the Kremlin. The drills are unfolding with heightened urgency as Moscow faces growing aerial attacks from Ukraine, targeting its military infrastructure and oil refineries. While Russian authorities insist that the exercise is planned and defensive in nature, the scale of the operation has raised concerns in the West. Bureau Report, Beyond. World is One.

0: the Earth is sending distress signals. Wildfires, droughts, and melting glaciers. Can we reverse the damage? Explore the harrowing effects of climate change. It's a wake-up call, global emergency. Climate Tracker on WEON World is One.
1: Where darkness hides behind every corner. Where the truth is stranger than fiction. A show that dives deep into the stories which shock and mystify. The victims, the accused, and the sinister plot. Prime Crime is your front row seat to darkness.
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6: From the bustling trading floors of Wall Street to the vibrant exchanges of Asian stock markets, WEON breaks it down for you to make sense of what's happening. As we reveal the key factors behind events, strategic battles, and the game-changing business decisions that shape the world. We bring you all of this and more

The world is staring at a full-blown energy emergency. The International Energy Agency has now issued its sharpest warning yet. Global oil stockpiles are depleting rapidly. And at the current rate, the world may just have 5 weeks of accessible commercial supplies left. The West Asian war continues to choke crucial shipping routes through the Strait of Hormuz. The global energy system is beginning to show signs of severe stress now. The aftershocks are spilling onto the streets. In Kenya, anger over soaring fuel prices has erupted into deadly protests. 4 people were killed after demonstrations broke out across multiple towns following sharp hikes in retail fuel prices. A nationwide public transport strike paralyzed commuter movement, leaving thousands stranded. Kenya now has suspended the strike to hold negotiations between the government and stakeholders. Kenya, remember, has almost no proven the African country is now feeling of the Iran war. With no major refining capacity of its own, the country has become extremely exposed to global supply shocks. Meanwhile, in Bolivia, the energy crisis has turned into a political firestorm. Riot police clashed with thousands of protesters demanding the resignation of President Rodrigo Paz. Farmers, miners, teachers, indigenous groups and labor unions have all blocked highways into La Paz, bringing supplies to a standstill.

The government, remember, had removed long-standing fuel subsidies in an attempt to rescue the economy. But the move also sent fuel prices soaring. And now, demonstrators are demanding wage hikes, economic stability and a rollback of privatization policies as the country struggles with shortages and a deepening cost of living crisis. The bigger picture is even more alarming. The IEA now says that global oil supply will fall short of demand this year. Now, if this happens, then it will be a dramatic reversal from its earlier forecast of a surplus. Global oil inventories, remember, fell by a record 246 million barrels in just March and April. The IEA, in response, has coordinated the largest strategic reserve release in history. About 400 million barrels were released to try and calm the markets. The agency now estimates that the war could wipe out nearly 3.9 million barrels of global daily supply through 2026. The economic damage has been escalating rapidly as well. According to media agency Reuters' analysis, companies across America and Europe and Asia have already lost an estimated $25 billion due to the conflict. Soaring energy prices, disrupted shipping lanes, higher insurance costs, and fractured supply chains are all hitting industries across the board. And then there is the question of reserves. Who can survive this crisis and who cannot? At the most vulnerable end is Morocco, which holds

The lowest proven oil reserves in Africa with just 684,000 barrels. South Africa has negligible crude reserves, while Ethiopia, Rwanda, Tanzania and Kenya all have little to no strategic buffer against a prolonged supply shock. Cuba has already announced that it has completely run out of diesel and fuel oil. The country has pushed its power grid to the edge of collapse. Parts of the island are now enduring blackouts lasting up to 22 hours a day. Countries like Myanmar, Vietnam and the Philippines are also considered highly exposed, with just about a month of oil storage available if the shipments through Hormuz remain blocked. But at the other end of the spectrum stands China, with a massive 1.3 billion barrel strategic petroleum reserve. China is believed to have the strongest buffer against a global oil shock, capable of withstanding up to 6 to 7 months of disrupted imports. Goldman Sachs now warns that global oil stock cover has fallen to its lowest level in 8 years. The world had 105 days of oil inventories in February. That number has now fallen to 101 days and could drop to just 98 by the end of this month.

Days after U.S. President Donald Trump met his Chinese counterpart Xi Jinping in Beijing, America has rigged up a demand which is likely to rile up China. It has asked Beijing to release Panchen Lama, the second highest spiritual authority in Tibetan Buddhism. He has been missing for the last 31 years along with his family. Expressing its support for religious freedom of Tibetans and their freedom to preserve their unique cultural and linguistic identity, the U.S. State Department called upon China to stop persecuting Tibetans and others for their religious beliefs. The State Department said, and I'm quoting them here, "Tibetan Buddhists, like members of all religious communities, should have the ability to freely select their own leaders, like the Dalai Lama and the Panchen Lama, according to their beliefs and without party-state interference." However, Trump did not raise this specific matter during his recent bilateral meeting with Xi Jinping. In fact, he remained silent on other issues as well, like China's discriminatory policy towards Uyghur Muslims. As per human rights groups, more than 1 million Uyghurs have been detained by Chinese authorities in detention facilities. Now, what is this latest controversy about? Well, traditionally, you see, the Dalai Lama plays a role in recognizing the next reincarnation of Panchen Lama and vice versa. On the 15th of May 1995, the Dalai Lama chose the then six-year-old Gedhun Choki Nyama to be the 11th Panchen Lama. However, as per Tibetans in exile, the Chinese authorities kidnapped him and his family 3 days later. He's not been seen in public thereafter. In the same year, China officially recognized Gyanken Norbu as its own Panchen Lama. Norbu's party figure, in June last year, he met the Chinese president and reiterated his support for Xi and the ruling Communist Party. He also vowed to contribute in promoting national unity, Sinicization of religion, and modernizing Tibet. Subsequently, he sparked a row as well by suggesting that Chinese rituals will determine the succession of the Dalai Lama. This was vociferously countered by the Tibetan parliament in exile. It emphasized that the China-appointed Panchen Lama neither has religious nor political authority. The latest row has renewed focus on a long-standing question that China is yet to answer. Where is the Panchen Lama? With that, let's tell you what's coming up on the other side of Gravitas. Pakistan may soon be renaming historic locations across Lahore. More on this up ahead. And India's Supreme Court has refused to stay its order of removing aggressive stray dogs who pose a threat to life. Activists and dog lovers call it inhumane.

Tensions between Ottawa and Washington continue to escalate in a major blow to the long-standing U.S.-Canada security partnership. The United States has suspended its participation in a joint defense board that dates back to World War II. Washington has accused Canada of failing to meet its defense obligations, deepening a growing rift between the two neighbors under U.S. President Donald Trump's second term. The Pentagon has announced that the United States will pause its role in the Permanent Joint Board on Defense, bilateral security body that was created in 1940. The U.S. Undersecretary for Defense, Elbridge Colby, said that the move would help Washington reassess whether the forum continues further to serve American interests. He also claimed that Canada has failed to make, quote, credible progress on its defense commitments. Now, Canada's defense minister, David McGuinty, reportedly told local media that Canada will, quote, work with trusted partner America's defense structure. In the Cold War, it also played a key role in developing NORAD, which is the joint U.S.-Canada Aerospace Defense Command, designed to detect possible enemy attacks during the Cold War era. The board also helped establish early warning systems for defense using radar stations across North America. Now, the announcement comes as relations between the two allies continue to worsen. Trump has repeatedly accused Canada of relying too heavily on American military power, while also targeting Ottawa over trade, border security, and drug trafficking. The American president, remember, has also suggested in the past that Canada could avoid such penalties by ceding its sovereignty and becoming America's 51st state. At the same time, Canadian Prime Minister Mark Carney has pushed for reducing Canada's economic and military dependence on the United States. Also coincides with Canada reviewing its deal to purchase F-35 fighter jets from the United States over cost and maintenance concerns. Moving on now, even as it remains deeply embroiled in a war with Russia, Ukraine continues to fight a parallel battle, one against corruption. A new report submitted to the U.S. Congress reveals that American authorities are now investigating dozens of suspected cases involving fraud, corruption, and the possible diversion of military aid, which is meant for Kyiv's war effort. According to a joint report prepared by the Inspector General of the Pentagon, the U.S. State Department and USAID, as of March 31st, American authorities are currently handling 56 open investigations linked to financial assistance for Ukraine and the transfer of American to third parties. The report also states that 13 investigations have already been closed, 4 cases have been referred to the U.S. Department of Justice, while another one has been handed over to a separate investigative agency. The document also states that American authorities working with Ukraine's National Anti-Corruption Bureau detained a Ukrainian corruption suspect hiding in the United States over allegations of abuse of office and document forgery. U.S. immigration authorities also detained 3 Ukrainian citizens wanted on criminal charges back in Ukraine. Since the Russia-Ukraine war broke out in February of 2020, various high-profile investigations and audits in Ukraine have uncovered major vulnerabilities in Ukraine's wartime supply chain, especially involving fraud. In January 2020, the watchdog audit found that the U.S. failed to properly track more than $1 billion worth of advanced weapons sent to Ukraine. Inspectors reportedly could not verify the move of nearly 10,000 Javelin anti-tank missiles, 2,500

0: Stinger missiles and other sensitive equipment moving through Poland toward the battlefield. Around the same time, Ukraine's security service also uncovered an alleged $40 million embezzlement plot involving former and current defense officials along with a private arms company. Authorities say the money was allocated for the purchase of 100,000 mortar shells, but the funds allegedly vanished into offshore accounts while no ammunition reached frontline troops. And at the start of this year, Ukraine's State Bureau of Investigation dismantled a criminal ring accused of scamming the military out of nearly $63 million. Investigators say they received state funds to supply anti-personnel and anti-tank mines, but many of the weapons were either unusable or never delivered. The Pentagon report on weapon supplies also comes at a time Ukraine is currently facing critical shortages of advanced air defense missiles and radar systems. In fact, corruption is such a major issue that it is impacting the country both domestically as well as internationally. An August 2025 Gallup poll found that 85% of Ukrainians believed that corruption remained widespread within their government. While ongoing corruption and governance issues have been frequently cited by European Union leaders as major hurdles against Kyiv's membership bid into the European Union. The corruption continues to plague Kyiv, reaching even the highest powers of corridor. Remember, just last week, Andrei Yermak, the Ukrainian president, Volodymyr Zelensky's former advisor, once considered the second most powerful man in Ukraine, is now behind bars after Ukraine's anti-corruption court ordered his detention over money laundering allegations. American President Donald Trump is known for taking decisions as per his whims and fancies, keeping aside conventional logic. For instance, have you heard of a head of state settling a personal lawsuit with his own government in exchange for creating a fund for his supporters? Well, such a scenario is raising eyebrows now. Earlier in January, Trump and his sons sued the Internal Revenue Service, which is America's federal tax agency, after his and his company's tax records were leaked in 2019 and 2020. They demanded $10 million in damages, citing a dent to their reputation. But here comes the surprise. Donald Trump and his sons agreed to drop the charges. In return, his administration agreed to create the Anti-Weaponization Fund. Now, as per the U.S. Department for Justice, this fund provides a formal process for people and entities who claim to have been unfairly targeted by the government for political, ideological, or personal reasons. With a corpus of $1.7 billion, this fund will be overseen by a five-member commission appointed by Attorney General Todd Blanche. This is not at all. It doesn't end here. Remember, Donald Trump's shadow will loom large as he will have the power to remove the members. This commission can issue monetary rewards as well as a formal apology to claimants. Now, the move has triggered a political firestorm, expectedly. Democrats dubbed this as a slush fund, which will be unjustly used to enrich Trump supporters with taxpayers' money. This may include nearly 1,600 people who've been accused of being involved in the 2021 attack on the U.S. Capitol. 93 Democrats in the U.S. House of Representatives have now moved the court, urging this to be rejected in the settlement.
1: Settlement because his original claim was utterly bogus and vacuous. They shouldn't be settling for anything because there's no validity to his underlying cause of action. So really the report should be Donald Trump is setting up a $1.7 billion political slush fund for the Proud Boys and the Oath Keepers and his other political lieutenants and hangers-on.
0: Meanwhile, yet another move by Donald Trump has left everyone baffled. As per reports, the Trump administration will allow 10,000 more white South Africans into America in the current fiscal year, at a time when the refugee program remains cut off to people from almost every other country. Last year, remember, he restricted the number of refugees for the fiscal year 2026 to 7,500. Most of these slots were reserved for Afrikaners, a group of white South Africans descended mainly from Dutch settlers. Now remember, South Africa remains America's largest trading partner in Africa. Justifying its move, raising the refugee ceiling to 17,500 now, the U.S. State Department reportedly told the U.S. Congress that unforeseen developments in South Africa have created an emergency refugee situation. Previously, Donald Trump claimed that a genocide is taking place in South Africa, where white farmers are being brutally killed and their land is getting confiscated. However, critics have slammed this claim.
2: African Afrikaners are just being used as pawns in this racist policy of the Trump administration. There is, of course, proven over and over again that there's no genocide against white Afrikaners in South Africa. The majority of white Afrikaners in South Africa are living a happy, happy life.
0: Now, in pursuance of his stance, Trump cut off aid to South Africa, boycotted last year's G20 summit in Johannesburg, and banned the country from attending any G20 meetings in U.S. this year. South Africa's president, Cyril Ramaphosa, has reiterated that Donald Trump's claims are baseless. All right, shifting our focus, when will it rain? Well, that is the question millions across India are now asking as a relentless heat wave tightens its grip over large parts of the country. From Delhi to Rajasthan, from Madhya Pradesh to Maharashtra, the summer sun is now turning dangerous. Temperatures in the national capital have touched 45 degrees Celsius, while the India Meteorological Department warns that the heat is now likely to intensify even further over the next 4 to 5 days. And as the heat builds up, so does the anxiety around the arrival of the monsoon. Because remember, for India, the monsoon is an economic lifeline. Nearly half of India's farmland still depends directly on rainfall. Monsoon recharges reservoirs, supports drinking water supplies, powers hydroelectricity, cools cities, and determines the fate of crops, food prices, and rural incomes. A good monsoon can boost the economy. A delayed or weak monsoon can trigger water shortage, crop stress, inflation, and power demand surges. Now, large parts of India are still waiting for some. The Met Department has now issued orange and yellow heatwave alerts across several parts of the country as temperatures continue to rise sharply. According to the IMD, maximum temperatures across northwestern India could rise by another 2 to 3 degrees Celsius over the next few days, while Chhattisgarh may see an increase of up to 4 degrees. An orange alert, which signals severe and prolonged heatwave conditions, has been issued for parts of Rajasthan, West Uttar Pradesh, Madhya Pradesh and Maharashtra's Vidarbha region. Meanwhile, yellow alerts remain in place as well for Delhi, Haryana, Punjab, Chandigarh, East Uttar Pradesh, Telangana and coastal Andhra Pradesh, warning residents to remain cautious and updated on the weather conditions. Meanwhile, health experts are now warning of a sharp rise in the risk of dehydration, heat exhaustion and heat stroke, especially for children, the elderly and outdoor workers. Scientists say that climate change is making these heat waves longer, hotter and more frequent. India's summers are becoming increasingly erratic, with record heat often followed by sudden dust storms, intense thunderstorms or short bursts of extreme rainfall. The Weather Department says temperatures are expected to remain above normal across northwest and central India through the coming week, until a stronger weather system or the advance of the monsoon finally brings the cooling rain that millions are desperately waiting for. Right, moving on to other updates now. Lahore may soon be reconnecting with its deep-rooted historic past. In a major cultural revival push in Pakistan, the Punjab government, led by Chief Minister Maryam Nawaz Sharif, has approved a new plan to restore the original names of historic roads, markets, neighborhoods, and landmarks across Lahore. According to government officials, the initiative aims to bring Lahore's rich civilizational history back into public memory and strengthen the city's cultural identity. Pakistan's Punjab province government says that Lahore can

0: carries the legacy of Hindu, Sikh, Muslim, and British eras and has remained a center of multiple civilizations for centuries. But decades of political changes after the partition in 1947 and later administrative decisions reportedly gradually pushed many historic names into the background. Officials now want to revive those identities and showcase Lahore more strongly as a cultural and tourism hub. Under this proposal, several locations may regain their earlier names. The proposed changes reportedly include Islampura, once again becoming Krishan Nagar, Sunnat Nagar. Dharampura could retain, in fact, its name, older name of Mustafabad, while Ram Gali may replace Rehman Gali. Authorities also are considering restoring names such as Lakshmi Chowk, Lawrence Road, Queen's Road, and Outfall Road. The move comes decades after several landmarks across Lahore were renamed, including Lahore Stadium, renamed to Gaddafi Stadium, Mall Road becoming Shehra-e-Qaid-e-Azam, and Minto Park turning into Iqbal Park. But officials say many original names continue to survive in public memory. Pakistani historians and archaeologists, meanwhile, have reportedly supported this initiative, stating that historical names represent cultural heritage and they should remain preserved beyond politics or religion. Pakistan's Punjab government says the project is not simply about renaming roads or streets. It's about Lahore's historical character for future generations. The human brain contains nearly 86 billion neurons. These cells communicate continuously. But when those circuits break down through injury or disease, the damage can be devastating. And now scientists are testing a new brain bypass technology that could one day help reconnect damaged neural pathways with extraordinary precision. Take a look.
1: Inside laboratories, researchers are attempting something once thought impossible. Not replacing the brain, not uploading minds into machines, but carefully rebuilding broken communication lines between neurons. A new technology called Lynx is giving scientists the ability to create custom electrical connections between brain cells. Researchers say the system acts like a controlled neural bridge, helping signals travel around damaged or weakened circuits. In simple terms, it is similar to creating a tiny biological detour inside the brain. Scientists claim to have demonstrated how the new tech can connect specific neurons with remarkable accuracy, potentially allowing damaged brain networks to regain lost communication pathways. Experts stress. This is still early stage research. It is not a cure for neurological disorders and has not yet reached routine human treatment. But the technology is generating excitement because many brain diseases involve damaged or misfiring circuits. Companies and research labs around the world are already testing brain implants that help paralyzed patients move robotic arms or type words using. Other scientists are studying electrical stimulation techniques to restore movement after spinal cord injuries. The human brain remains one of science's greatest mysteries. But step by step, researchers are learning not just how to observe neural circuits, but how to carefully reshape them. And that could redefine the future of neurological medicine.

Venezuela Fury, the 16-year-old daughter of former heavyweight boxing champion Tyson Fury, has married her longtime boyfriend Noah Price in a private ceremony on the Isle of Man. The wedding reportedly took place at the Royal Chapel of St. John, where marriage at 16 years of age is legal with parental consent. Ahead of the ceremony, Venezuela posted a TikTok video as well, where she showed herself waking up for her wedding day and getting her hair done. Tyson Fury and his wife Paris Fury were both present there, and according to reports, the ceremony was a lavish affair featuring a dramatic 50-foot wedding dress, train and multiple bridesmaids, with cameras also filming for the family's Netflix reality series At Home with the Furies. But this marriage has sparked a major debate online, with many social media users questioning whether the couple is too young to tie the knot. Others, however, defended the decision, pointing to traditions within the Irish traveller community to which they marry. Remember, there are several nations around the world still allow marriage at 16. Let's quickly tell you some of these countries. Argentina, the age of 16 here with parental consent and court permission. Australia and Spain allow marriage at 16 with judicial approval. Canada with parental consent. Pakistan is another country where it's allowed. New Zealand and Cyprus, they permit marriage at 16 or 17 years of age for girls or boys with family court approval. Portugal allows marriage at 16 as well with parental authorization or a registry office exemption. South Korea permits marriage at 16 with parental or guardian consent. Ecuador, under strict exceptional provisions. Egypt, the age is set at 16 for females and 18 for males. Permits under exceptional circumstances with juvenile court approval. Algeria, Morocco and Algeria all allow marriage at 16 with parental approval and legal restrictions. All right, with that, it's a wrap on this edition of Gravitas. As always, we will keep getting you news and analysis from across the world. Thank you very much for joining us tonight. Bye-bye. Good night.

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1: It's by blending special stories, stories of the day, breaking alerts and cultural wigglers.
2: Campaigns, elections, alliances, controversies and power play. 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
3: The earth is sending distress signals. 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
5: Where darkness hides behind every corner. Where the truth is stranger than fiction. A show that dives deep into the stories which shock and mystify. The victims, the accused, and the sinister float. Prime Crime is your front row seat to darkness.
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0: 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We are live on We On Wild as One. 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
1: So they called up, they had heard I made the decision to take a few more days because we think they're being reasonable. Well, I mean, I'm saying 2 or 3 days, maybe Friday, Saturday, Sunday, something, maybe early next week, a limited period of time.
0: President Trump says that the U.S. may need to strike Iran again. Went on to say Iran's leaders are begging for a deal, assess that a new U.S. attack will happen in the coming days if no agreement is reached. Russian President Putin arrives in China to meet with Chinese President Xi Jinping less than a week after President Trump wrapped up his own trip to Beijing. This is Putin's second visit to China in a year.

Ukraine blames Russia for steering one of its drones into Estonian airspace where a NATO jet shot it down. The latest cross-border drone incident that has caused a political uproar in the Baltic states.

U.S. Deputy Representative of the U.S. to the United Nations, Tammy Bruce, says there is no place for threats against United Nations Security Council member. This comes after Russia threatened Latvia against providing airspace to Ukraine for strikes on Moscow. Says Tuesday that the World Health Organization, the United Nations body from which President Trump pulled out, was late in identifying the deadly outbreak of Ebola. A group of protesters in La Paz appeared to loot the Departmental Court of Justice during tense protests in the Bolivian capital. Cell phone footage shows protesters forcing open the gates and leaving with various objects. India's aviation regulator is preparing to send officials to Seattle to see a Boeing 787 fuel control switch panel removed from an Air India aircraft after pilots reported unusual behavior during a London-Bengaluru flight earlier this year. Torrential rain continues across southern and central China, with at least 18 people dead in widespread flooding that also closes schools and businesses and disrupts transport and power supplies. Scorching at 45 degrees Celsius, the mercury in Delhi is expected to stay above 40 degrees Celsius for the next 3 days. The weather department issues a yellow alert for heatwave conditions.

We begin with some breaking news from the United States. U.S. Secretary of State Marco Rubio will visit India from May 23rd to the 26th. So Mark Rubio's first visit to the country since taking office. India will host a meeting of the Quad grouping, which includes Australia, Japan, and the United States.

0: Marco Rubio is set to discuss energy security, trade and defense cooperation. According to U.S. State Department, Rubio will discuss need for increased defense investment and burden sharing by NATO alliance. The so-called Quad Security Alliance is seen as a counterweight to Beijing's presence in the Indian Ocean and wider Asia-Pacific region. The four-way partnership was first conceived by late Japanese Prime Minister Shinzo Abe, who foresaw an alliance of democracies surrounding China, which has repeatedly alleged that the Quad is a way to contain it. Let's talk to our correspondent, Susan Tehrani from New York. She's on phone. Susan, hi. This Quad grouping has actually not been a matter of discussion for President Trump, but now we see Marco Rubio coming to India for the Quad grouping and for the summit.
1: Yeah, absolutely. And, you know, the Quad has become increasingly important as the U.S. and its allies really try to counter China's growing influence in the Indo-Pacific, as you said, Eric, and protect key shipping routes, strengthen military coordination, and reduce dependence on China for critical technology and supply chain as well. Many analysts see the group as one of Washington's most important regional partnerships, notably for balancing power in Asia without creating a formal NATO-style alliance. So we're seeing Rubio really head over there. Of course, as you mentioned, he's going to talk about energy security as well, trade and defense cooperation between the two allies. We are hearing that Rubio is also, prior to India, is heading to strengthen NATO alliance in the Indo-Pacific as well. He's going to be traveling to Sweden on May 22nd. For the NATO foreign ministers meeting. And, you know, those discussions, of course, are going to focus on increasing defense spending, something the president has been calling on European countries to do. But then after that, he does head to India for this really notable and timely meeting.
0: Well, just quickly, Susan Tehrani, can you confirm to us that Marco Rubio will spend 3 days in India, because the visit has been dated 23rd to the 26th?
1: Yes. Those are the dates that we're getting from the State Department as well. He is going to have some meetings on the sidelines as well, but Quad is the most important one.
0: And he's our correspondent in New York. Thank you. President Trump says he was an hour's away from relaunching strikes on Iran, but pulled back after several Gulf allies called and asked for a couple of more days.
2: I was an hour away.
3: We're all set to go.
2: You're talking about yesterday.
3: Yes.
2: We were going to be striking very, it would have been happening right now. Yeah, it was all done. The boats, the ships are all loaded. They're loaded to the brim. And we're all set to start.
3: Mr. President.
2: They said that they feel they've had, for the first time in almost 47 years, you know, a record of 47 years.
0: He also issued another ultimatum to Tehran. The U.S. president says the latest pause will last only until early next week, leaving very little time for talks.
2: So they called up. They had heard I made the decision. They said, sir, could you give us a couple of more days? Well, I mean, I'm saying 2 or 3 days, maybe Friday, Saturday, Sunday, something, maybe early next week, a limited period of time.
0: The U.S. president also said that Iran is begging for a deal. At the same time, he added that the U.S. might have to give Iran a big hit.
2: They come to the table, they're begging to make a deal, because they're begging to make a deal. I hope we don't have to do the war, but we may have to give them another big hit. We may have to give them another big hit. I'm not sure yet. You'll know very soon.
0: Iran has communicated its revised demands to the United States. According to Iranian media, these demands include ceasefire on all fronts, lifting of U.S. naval blockade, release of frozen Iranian assets in full, end of all economic sanctions, and withdrawal of U.S. military from the Persian Gulf region. The U.S. president is yet to respond to Iran's peace proposal. Qatari officials say the negotiations between Iran and the United States need more time, but both sides have refused to tone down on war threats. After U.S. president announced halt of planned attacks, Iran has said that it will open new fronts with new equipment and new methods if the war resumes.

0: capability. That has been done. That has been successfully done. You could always do a little bit more, but where we are now is the president has asked us, has told us, to aggressively negotiate with the Iranians. Why did I go to Islamabad, Pakistan? Why did I spend, I think, probably 22 hours on a plane going there, 24 hours coming back, and then 21 hours on the ground negotiating? Because we wanted to show a sign of good faith. The vice president of the United States is willing to cut a deal so long as the Iranians are willing to meet us again on that core issue of never having a nuclear weapon. We think that we've made a lot of progress. We think the Iranians want to make a deal. The president of the United States has asked us to negotiate in good faith, and that's exactly what we've done. So we're in a pretty good spot here, but there's an option B. And the option B is that we could restart the military campaign to continue to prosecute the case, to continue to try to achieve America's objectives. And we could talk a little bit about what that looks like, but that's not what the president wants, and I don't think it's what the Iranians want either. We have an opportunity here, I think, to reset the relationship that has existed between Iran and the United States for 47 years. That's what the president has asked us to do, and that's what we're going to keep on working at. But it takes two to tango. We are not going to have a deal that allows the Iranians to have a nuclear weapon. So as the president just told me, we're locked and loaded. We don't want to go down that pathway, but the president is willing and able to go down that pathway if we have to. So with that, I will say thank you all. It's cool to be here. I'm going to give a shout out, of course, to the person I am replacing today, Carolyn Levitt, who hopefully is at home enjoying some time with her beautiful kids. I told Carolyn I would stand in for her today for the White House press briefing on the condition that when Usha has our baby in July, that she would be vice president for a couple weeks. So thank you, guys. And I actually want to start first with Nick from Breitbart. Nick, it's good to see you.
1: Good to see you, Mr. Vice President. Thank you. Today we saw the president endorse Ken Paxton over John Cornyn in the Texas Senate race. Do you think that sends a message going forward for the next cycle to senators, you know, considering running for re-election, or any MAGA-aligned potential candidates that are considering challenging them?
0: Well, I'd say a couple things, Nick. First of all, the president's very gratified by the response that he's heard from the base and from passionate about Ken Paxton. We think Ken Paxton is going to be a great senator for the people of Texas, but most importantly, a great United States senator who can work on solving the problems that all of us confront as a country together. I've known John Cornyn for a long time, but unfortunately, you know, when it really counted, Ken Paxton was there for the country, was there for the president, and that's why he ultimately earned the president's endorsement. He thinks he's going to be a better senator, thinks he's going to make a better candidate. And so I do think it sends a message, but really not just the endorsement, but one of the things the president has done very effectively, going back 10 years in his leadership of the Republican Party and the country as president of the United States, is he said, you know, I want people who fight for the good. I want people who can't be bought by corporate lobbyists, who can't be bought by Wall Street, who can't be bought by special interests, who are going to go to Washington and fight for the people who actually elected them to those positions. And I think one of the things we've seen in the Republican Party, all of our representatives are perfect, or all of our senators are perfect.
2: Let's move on now. Thousands of troops in action, nuclear-capable missiles activated, strategic bombers in the air. Russia has launched sweeping nuclear exercises across multiple regions as Europe confronts rising anxiety over missiles, deterrence, and military preparedness. And as the drills unfold, President Putin is in China, deepening strategic coordination with President Xi. Here's a report.
3: Convoys of missile launchers rolled out. Strategic bombers prepared for launch. Nuclear submarines moved into operational positions. Russia began one of its largest nuclear readiness exercises in recent months. According to Russian officials, the exercises, involving 64,000 people and 7,800 pieces of military equipment, will rehearse the preparation and use of nuclear forces in the event of aggression. Moscow says that 140 aircraft, over 200 missile launchers, which will involve cruise and ballistic missiles, will be part of the drills. 73 surface ships and 13 submarines, including

including 8 strategic nuclear submarines, will be involved in the massive military exercise. Russia's defense ministry says the operation is testing combat readiness, command coordination, and the reliability of the country. Moscow's nuclear signaling has also steadily extended its own borders. The nuclear-capable Oreshnik missile has been stationed in Belarus, Moscow's closest military ally, whose territory borders NATO members Poland, Lithuania, and Latvia. Belarus is also holding simultaneous nuclear drills. The Oreshnik is a Russian intermediate-range ballistic missile, first used in combat against Ukraine in November 2024, when it struck the city of Dnipro. Ukraine's President Volodymyr Zelensky has ordered his troops to reinforce Ukraine's northern borders, accusing Moscow of preparing new attacks from its ally Belarus. The accusations have been dismissed by the Kremlin. The drills are unfolding with heightened urgency as Moscow faces growing aerial attacks from Ukraine, targeting its military infrastructure and oil refineries. While Russian authorities insist that the exercise is planned and defensive in nature, the scale of the operation has raised concerns in the West. Bureau Report, Beyond. World is One.

Well, let's head to Rome now, where the Prime Minister of India, Narendra Modi, has already landed in Italy. He's set to conclude his five-nation diplomatic tour with an official visit to Italy from May 19th to the 20th at the invitation of Italian Prime Minister Giorgia Meloni. We do understand that he will meet the Prime Minister of Italy. A series of high-level engagements across Europe focused on India's global partnerships in trade, energy, defense, security, innovation, mobility, and strategic cooperation. He was just in Norway, and now he is in Italy. This marks the final five-nation tour of the Prime Minister of India. Pakistan has reached a key agreement with the International Monetary Fund. This clears the path for the next tranche of bailout funds. But the finalized macroeconomic framework comes with a tough condition. Pakistan's provincial governments must raise an additional 400 billion Pakistani rupees. That is roughly $1.4 billion. Pakistan's federal government has made this demand clear. The IMF wants Pakistan to hit ambitious fiscal targets, meeting them, says, not just Islamabad. Each province must collection and cut spending. This is a significant ask. Pakistan's province historically struggled to generate revenue. Their tax machinery is weak. Their expenditure is high. Now they are being pushed to do more and fast. The federal government has written to all four provinces. Punjab, Sindh, Khyber Pakhtunkhwa and Balochistan are all on notice. They must submit revised budget plans. The center wants compliance before the next IMF review. Why does this matter? Pakistan is in the middle of a $7 billion extended fund facility with the IMF. Every tranche depends on meeting agreed targets. Missing them could derail the entire program. Pakistan's economy has shown some signs of stabilization. Inflation has come down from record highs. Foreign exchange reserves have improved, but the country is not out of economic risk yet. The IMF agreement on the macroeconomic framework signals cautious confidence. The fund believes Pakistan can stay on track. Economists are honored. Experts warn that provincial compliance is a real test. Political resistance could slow things down. Some provinces say the targets are unrealistic. The federal government disagrees.

0: A deadly shooting incident has unfolded yet again in the United States, this time outside a mosque complex in the state of California. Two teenage gunmen killed three people before being found dead from apparent self-inflicted gunshot wounds. Police are investigating the shooting as a possible hate crime after gunmen opened fire outside the largest mosque in San Diego. Police say they are actively investigating the incident. It added that no specific threat was made against the mosque or any religious center prior to the shooting that took place in morning hours on Monday.
1: Yeah, we are actively investigating this as a hate crime. There are details and information that we are investigating as to exactly what those what the hate speech or the hate words were that were conveyed. Some of that is going to have to take more time to develop further to see where that information is coming from. But yes, it's being investigated as a hate crime at this point. There was definitely hate rhetoric that was involved.
0: However, the mother of one of the suspects had warned authorities hours earlier that her son was suicidal and that several weapons and her vehicle were missing. According to San Diego police, she said that her son left with a companion and that they were both dressed in camouflage clothing. The chase for the suspects started when authorities received information linking one of them to a local high school and deployed officers to the area. Less than 2 hours later, police received reports of an active shooter at the San Diego Mosque Complex. The Islamic Center also hosts the Al-Rashid School that teaches Islamic studies for students aged 5 and above. Amidst a score of police vehicles, over a dozen children were safely evacuated through the parking lot of the mosque. This is the aerial video from the mosque complex as children are swiftly evacuated from the shooting site. Located the two suspects in a vehicle a few blocks away with an apparent gunshot wound. Both were pronounced dead at the scene. According to reports, one of the shooters left a suicide note that contained writings about racial pride and hate speech was scrawled on one of the weapons. Police say a security guard was among those killed, adding that he played a pivotal role in preventing the attack from being much worse. The FBI and local police are now probing the motive behind the shooting. California Governor Gavin Newsom has condemned the shooting, while U.S. President Donald Trump has also reacted to the incident, calling it a terrible situation. This is not the first time such an incident has surfaced in the U.S. In March 2025, a man was sentenced to 51 years in prison for hate crime attack on Asian American women or a woman in south of California, whereas in February of the same year, a 29-year-old man fired a shotgun outside a synagogue in federal charges. Meanwhile, in December 2024, a man pleaded guilty to federal civil rights offenses for setting fire to a church in Missouri. The fire destroyed the building and prevented church members from exercising their religious beliefs.

0: floods continued across southern and central China. At least 18 people have been reported dead in widespread flooding. Schools, businesses...
1: I need to play for Pakistan.

0: When I woke up in the morning and looked around, it was like an ocean. The road I built in front of my house is so high that the water reversed flow. But after an hour, the water flooded into my room.
1: And it's a wrap on this edition of We on Wild as One. Thank you for watching. Do stay with us. I'm Eric Njoka. Goodbye.
2: 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Watch We on Wide Angle at these times on We on World is One. Where darkness hides behind every corner. Where the truth is stranger than fiction. A show that dives deep into the stories which shock and mystify. The victims, the accused, and the sinister plot. Prime Prime is your front row seat to darkness.
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2: From the bustling trading floors of Wall Street to the vibrant exchanges of Asian stock markets, We on breaks it down for you to make sense of what's happening. 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

0: Hello and a very warm welcome. You're watching Beyond Fine Print. I'm Maud. A quick look at the top stories making headlines.
1: I was an hour away. We were all set to go. You're talking about yesterday.
2: Yes.
1: We were going to be striking very, it would have been happening right now.
0: U.S. President Donald Trump says he was an hour away from striking Iran. The strikes could have happened today. Alleges Tehran has been a bully of West Asia for 47 years. Iran's army warns it will open new fronts against the U.S. if it resumes attacks on the country, amid reports that U.S. President Donald Trump is weighing restarting military operations in Iran amid the deadlock in negotiations.

The UAE says drones that targeted its nuclear plant last week came from Iraq, from where Iranian-backed groups have launched several attacks since the West Asia war started.

The WHO considers use of experimental vaccines as Ebola cases and deaths rise in Congo. So far, at least 500 suspected Ebola cases and 130 deaths reported in the outbreak of the strain.

According to reports quoting a medical source and three witnesses, a drone attack killed 28 people and injured 23 others when it struck a Sudanese market in the paramilitary-controlled town in West Kordofan. Torrential rain continues across southern and central China, with at least 18 people killed in widespread flooding that also closed schools and businesses and disrupted transport and power supplies. Ronaldo is set to play in a record sixth World Cup. Portugal's court for next month's showpiece. Ronaldo holds the men's record for all-time international appearances and goals, but has never won the World Cup.

0: Thousands of troops in action, nuclear-capable missiles activated, strategic bombers in the air. Russia has launched sweeping nuclear exercises across multiple regions as Europe confronts rising anxiety over missiles, deterrence, and military preparedness. And as the drills unfold, Putin is arriving in China, deepening the strategic coordination with Xi Jinping.
1: Convoys of missile launchers rolled out. Strategic bombers prepared for launch. Nuclear submarines moved into operational positions. Russia began one of its largest nuclear readiness exercises in recent months. According to Russian officials, the exercises, involving 64,000 people and 7,800 pieces of military equipment, will reverse the preparation and use of nuclear forces in the event of aggression. Moscow says that 140 aircraft, over 200 missile launchers, which will involve cruise and ballistic missiles, will be part of the drills. Three surface ships and 13 submarines, including 8 strategic nuclear submarines, will be involved in the massive military exercise. Russia's Defense Ministry says the operation is testing combat readiness, command coordination, and the reliability of the country's strategic nuclear forces under simulated combat conditions. Moscow's nuclear signaling has also steadily extended beyond Russia's own borders. The nuclear-capable Oreshnik missile has been stationed in Belarus, Moscow's closest military ally, whose territory borders NATO members Poland, Lithuania, and Latvia. Belarus is also holding simultaneous nuclear drills. The Oreshnik is a Russian intermediate-range ballistic missile, first used in combat against Crimea in 2024, when it struck the city of Dnipro. Ukraine's President Volodymyr Zelensky has ordered his troops to reinforce Ukraine's northern borders, accusing Moscow of preparing new attacks from its ally Belarus. The accusations have been dismissed by the Kremlin. The drills are unfolding with heightened urgency as Moscow faces growing aerial attacks from Ukraine, targeting its military infrastructure and oil refineries. While Russian authorities insist that the exercise is planned and defensive in nature, the scale of the operation has raised concerns in the West. Bureau Report, Beyond. The world is one.
0: Meanwhile, tensions simmering on NATO's eastern flank. Russia says Ukraine is planning strikes from Latvian territory, but Ukraine and Latvia have dismissed these claims. On the other hand, Lithuanian foreign minister has claimed that NATO capable of razing Russian bases to the ground in Kaliningrad. Russia's foreign intelligence service saying Ukrainian forces are planning to launch many drones against targets in Russia from Latvian territory. Moscow also claiming that Latvia agreed to support the operation despite concerns over possible retaliation. The Russian Foreign Intelligence Service claiming that sources. Russia, meanwhile, has warned that modern reconnaissance capabilities make it possible to identify drone launch sites, including through analysis of drone wreckage. Moscow has stressed that the coordinates of decision-making centers on Latvian territory are well known, and that the country's NATO membership will not protect it from retribution. The Latvian president, meanwhile, rejected the claim claiming and saying that Russia is lying about Latvia, allowing its airspace and territory to be used for strikes against Russia or any other country. The country's foreign minister has claimed that Latvia does not provide airspace for attacks on Russia, and that has been explained several times to Russian representatives, they claim. Ukraine refuted Russian claims that operations use Latvian territory or airspace. Meanwhile, NATO jets, after a possible drone threat in Latvian airspace near the Russian border. Additional NATO air defenses have been deployed on Latvia's eastern flank. Latvia says these incursions will keep happening as long as Russia's aggression in Ukraine continues.
2: As you know, shortly before noon today, cell broadcast alerts were sent out to the eastern border regions of our country, warning of a threat in our airspace. To address or neutralize this threat, NATO fighter jets were scrambled to patrol the eastern border of our airspace and the armed forces while continuing to monitor the potential object

0: Declared an airspace threat slightly deeper into Latvian territory.
1: Latvia's location in Northern Europe is highly significant because of its position on the eastern shores of the Baltic Sea, which serves as a crucial geographical and geopolitical bridge between the West and Russia. Latvia shares a border with Russia to the east, making it a critical eastern flank and frontline state for both NATO and the European Union. The Lithuanian foreign minister has sparked a fresh controversy. According to reports, he has stated that the NATO is capable of raising all Russian bases located in Kaliningrad to the ground if necessary. The foreign minister has reportedly said that NATO needs to show the Russians that the West is capable of penetrating the small fortress they have built in Kaliningrad. The Russian authorities have reportedly stated on multiple occasions that the Baltic states provide their airspace for Ukrainian drones to fly through and strike targets on Russian territory. Drones have strayed into Baltic states several times in recent months. The Baltic States defense ministries have emphasized that these are Ukrainian drones that lost their bearings because of Russia's use of electronic warfare systems.

0: Prime Minister Modi has wrapped up the third India-Nordic summit, which was held in Norway's capital. During the joint statement after the summit, Prime Minister Modi said that India would merge its scale with the expertise of the Nordic nations when it came to green technology, and together both sides would work for the betterment of the planet. Listen to this.
1: आज हमने भारत और नॉर्डिक संबंधों को ग्रीन टेक्नोलॉजी एंड इनोवेशन स्ट्रेटेजिक पार्टनरशिप का स्वरूप देने का निर्णय लिया है. इस ग्रीन टेक्नोलॉजी पार्टनरशिप से हम आइसलैंड की जियोथर्मल और फिशरीज, नॉर्वे 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करेंगे.
0: Before the summit, Prime Minister Modi held back-to-back bilaterals with the leaders of Iceland, Finland, and Denmark. Prime Minister Modi said that during his meeting with Iceland's Prime Minister, they discussed improving ties in areas like clean energy, fisheries, sustainability, geothermal energy, carbon capture and storage, and other sectors. And during his meeting with the Danish Prime Minister, he said they spoke about expanding cooperation in sectors like water resources, clean energy, shipping and food processing. He added that he had invited the Danish pension funds to expand their investments in India. Meanwhile, Prime Minister Modi's meeting with Finland's Prime Minister involved discussions on working together in sectors like AI, education, nuclear energy and 6G and more. It was after these bilaterals that Prime Minister Modi attended the India-Nordic summit. And with the summit now wrapped up, Prime Minister Modi is now headed to Italy for the final leg of his five-nation tour. Prime Minister Modi will be landing in Rome soon, and he will then be going on to have meetings with the Italian leadership as well. And for more on these developments, our Assistant Editor Foreign Affairs, Siddhant Sipple, getting us this report.
2: The third India-Nordic summit was the last

0: major engagement of Indian Prime Minister Narendra Modi in his two-day novel. This was the first ever visit of an Indian Prime Minister to this country in over 40 years. Now, essentially, when it comes to the India-Nordic Summit, focus was on blue economy, on green hydrogen, and on mobility as well, with the Nordics keen on getting highly skilled Indian workers. Now, essentially, both sides want to build on each other's strength. India has a scale. The Nordic countries have technology, especially when it comes to clean technology and renewables, and focus also on bilateral relationship. The Indian Prime Minister had bilateral engagement with all Nordic countries, including with the host Prime Minister, the Norwegian Prime Minister. And we saw that both sides, India and Norway, elevating their relationship to green strategic partnership. This is the second ever green strategic partnership India has with any country after Denmark. From this visit, the two-day visit, Prime Minister travels to Italy. That concludes Prime Minister's five-nation tour, where focus was on UAE and building relationship with the European region. Sudhan Subal for VEON in Oslo, Norway.
1: And the World Health Organization has sounded a global alarm over a fast-spreading Ebola outbreak in Congo and Uganda. The virus has already killed an estimated 131 people, with more than 500 suspected cases now under investigation. The WHO has declared the outbreak an international health emergency, warning that the scale and speed is deeply concerning and could turn into a prolonged crisis. The outbreak is being driven by the strain of Ebola, a rare but highly dangerous variant for which there is currently no approved vaccine or specific treatment.
2: Early on Sunday, I declared a public health emergency of international concern over an epidemic of Ebola disease in the Democratic Republic of the Congo and Uganda. This is the first time a Director General has declared a FIC before convening an emergency committee. I did not do this lightly. I did it in accordance with Article 12 of the International Health Regulations, after consulting the ministers of health of both countries, and because I'm deeply concerned about the scale and speed of the epidemic. We will convene the emergency committee today to advise us on temporary recommendations.
1: Most cases have been detected in the conflict-hit areas of eastern Congo. Most cases have been detected in the conflict-hit areas of eastern Congo, including Ituri province and Bunia, making access to patients and testing extremely difficult. But the virus is no longer confined to remote regions. Cases have now been confirmed in the capital and in Goma, a strategic city under the control of the M23 rebel group. Meanwhile, Uganda has reported two confirmed cases, including one death. Health experts are now raising questions over whether early warning signs were missed, allowing the virus to spread rapidly before detection. The virus has an average fatality rate of around 50%, meaning one in every two infected people can die. Ebola is believed to originate in fruit bats and spreads from animals to humans. Once inside the human population, it passes through direct contact with infected body fluids, including blood, vomit, sweat, semen, and other secretions. Even contact with the bodies of deceased patients can transmit the virus. Symptoms usually appear 8 to 10 days after exposure. Early signs include fever, fatigue, muscle pain, headache, sore throat. Patients may then develop loss of appetite, vomiting, diarrhea, and others. In fact, in severe cases, the virus can cause internal and external bleeding, multi-organ failure, and death. The WHO says it is now exploring whether experimental vaccines or treatments can be deployed against the strain. Until then, health authorities are urging strict precautions. Avoid contact with infected individuals, follow hygiene and sanitation protocols, and report symptoms immediately with fears of further cross-border spread growing. The race is now on to contain one of Africa's most deadly viral threats before it escalates further. In a key judgment, the Supreme Court of India refused to recall its order passed on November 7 last year on removing stray dogs from public places with high footfall. Most importantly, it also allowed the killing of dangerous stray dogs. In 2025, the Supreme Court ordered the removal of every educational institution, hospital, sports complex, bus depot, and railway station. The court, remember, also mandated that the stray dogs will be released in a different location after sterilization and vaccination. Apart from this, it asked these institutions to ensure that their premises are secured by adequate fencing and conduct regular inspection. This order was challenged by various organizations and individuals who expressed concern for the welfare of stray dogs. A three-judge bench held that it cannot remain oblivious to the deeply disturbing ground reality of young children, elderly persons and vulnerable citizens being attacked by stray dogs. That India's constitution does not envisage a society where citizens are compelled to survive at the mercy of physical strength due to failure of the state machinery. The Supreme Court also linked this to the fundamental right to life. It ruled, quoting from the judgment, "The right to live with dignity under Article 21 of the Constitution of India necessarily encompasses the right of every citizen to move freely and access public spaces without living under a constant apprehension of physical harm, attack, or exposure to life-threatening events such as dog bites in public areas. Life-threatening events such as dog bites in public areas," quote unquote. Now, the court also passed certain fresh directives in this matter. For instance, it ordered all states and unions to have at least one animal birth control center per district and ensure adequate availability of anti-rabies vaccines. That's not all. The Supreme Court allowed the local authorities to take measures like euthanasia in cases involving rabid, incurably ill or dangerous dogs to curb the threat posed to human life. It also mandated no cases should be filed against officials for executing its directives. Apart from this, the Supreme Court asked high courts to register suo motu cases to monitor progress of the respective states. They in turn have been asked to submit affidavits of compliance on or before August 7 this year. Subsequently, the apex court will hear this case in November. All right, cutting straight across, coming in from Beijing International Airport, the Russian president has arrived in Beijing for that crucial visit there. Remember, we've been telling you about the significance of this visit. This is the second trip by Putin to the Chinese capital in less than a year. And this also comes less than a week, just days after the Trump-Xi high-stakes summit with far-reaching implications. So these images that are coming to you, this is Putin's 25th trip to Beijing as the Russian president. These talks, coming at a very significant time geopolitically and otherwise as well. Putin and Xi, in fact, have met officially over 40 times in the last 13 years after Xi came to power in 2013. and Putin is expected to seek closer energy cooperation with China

0: where darkness hides behind every corner. Where the truth is stranger than fiction. A show that dives deep into the stories which shock and mystify. The victims, the accused, and the sinister plot. Prime Crime is your front row seat to darkness.
1: The Earth is sending distress signals. Wildfires, droughts, and melting glaciers. Can we reverse the damage? Explore the harrowing effects of climate change. It's a wake-up call, global emergency. 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
0: From the bustling trading floors of Wall Street to the vibrant exchanges of Asian stock markets, WEON breaks it down for you to make sense of what's happening. As we reveal the key factors behind events, strategic battles, and the game-changing business decisions that shape the world. We bring you all of this and more on World Business Watch. Get the latest update.
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0: 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We are live on We On Wild as One. American Jocker, our top stories.
1: So they called up, they had heard I made the decision. They said, sir, could you give us a couple of more days? Because we think they're being reasonable.